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2: Hello, everyone. This is Lawrence Taylor speaking, and this is Teaching the Word with Dr. Lawrence Taylor. So glad that you could join with us today as we continue our study in the book of Revelation. Before we begin, I'd like to remind you that if you missed any past episodes of Teaching the Word, you can go to my website, lawrencetaylorministry.com or .org, and there you will be able to find all past episodes of Teaching the Word. While on that website, we also ask that you give us a donation. Your contributions actually is what keeps this program on the air. We thank you so much for your devotion to this and your contributions. We are listener sponsored, and I don't like to do commercials, you know, advertising this particular item and that particular item, and I'll give you this. And no, I think the reward is the Word of God. So we just ask that if you you benefit from this program, that you please give us a contribution. Thank you so much. Now, I'm going to ask that you turn to Revelation chapter 2. Revelation chapter 2. The next two chapters, chapters 2 and 3, we have, well, seven letters. Sometimes people use the old Elizabethan term, epistles. But we have seven of them. Now, these were written to the churches. And we have the seven churches mentioned, for instance, in chapter 1, verse 11, saying, write in a book what you see, and send it to the seven churches, to Ephesus, and to Smyrna, and to Pergamon, and to Thyatira, and to Sardis, and to Philadelphia, and to Laodicea. All of these churches were located in what was then considered Asia Minor, modern-day Turkey, the Anatolia region. We should note that the seven churches that are mentioned here are, I believe, seven literal churches. There is no need to spiritualize this. However, I think what we can draw is that these seven churches are emblematic of the church age, the age that we are in today, and that the conditions listed in these seven epistles to these seven churches are describing the church today. The attributes of each one of these churches represents or tells us about the condition of the church today. It doesn't mean that your church has to have all of the particular attributes of one of these churches. It doesn't mean that you look at the Ephesian church and say, well, all of those fit my church, you might find some attributes in your church that look similar to the church at Ephesus here. You may find some of these attributes that may be you find in the church of Pergamum. Your church may have them. But they do represent something about the church today. I think it's also interesting to note that after chapter 3, we really don't have any more reference to the church age. It ends after chapter 3. Chapters 4 and 5, you have a heavenly scene. And then I believe in chapter 6, you have the beginning of the Great Tribulation. But we don't see the church mentioned. And I believe the reason why the church is not mentioned when we begin chapter 6 is because the church has been raptured. So when we look at chapters 2 and 3, we're looking at the church age, the age of the church. I've said on many occasions in some of my other teachings that we are living in the church age. The church age began on the day of Pentecost. And as far as the literal physical church on the earth, that will end at the rapture. Now in chapter 2, verse 1, I want to point out something. Notice how these letters begin. To the angel of the church in Ephesus writes. If you go down with me to chapter 2, verse 8. To the angel of the church in Smyrna write. Verse 12. And to the angel of the church in Pergamum, right? In verse 18, and to the angel of the church in Thyatira. In chapter 3, verse 1, to the angel of the church in Sardis, right? In verse 7 of chapter 2 of chapter 3, to the angel of the church in Philadelphia. In chapter 3, verse 14, to the angel of the church in Laodicea. So note, each letter is addressed to an angel. It has been assumed that the angel is a reference to the pastor of the church. And I think this is probably the most widely held view. The view that follows that is that, no, this is a reference to an angel. Now, the argument for the pastor is that the word angel means messenger. Angelos in Greek means messenger. And some have gone so far to say, well, that means leader. However, there is no place that I know of where the word angel ever means leader. Yes, messenger, and human beings can be referred to as angels, as messengers. Further, those who believe this is referring to the pastor would argue that there is no other place where angels are identified with the church in this way. So it must be the pastor. I've had people who've come to the church where I pastor, and they address me as the angel of the church of Kenilworth. All right, so let me just say on record, I ain't no angel. I may be a lot of things, but an angel is not one of them. But the real reason why I don't believe that this is referring to the pastor is because it would be the only place in the Bible where angel is used for pastor. Everywhere else in the Bible, an angel is a divine being. And especially in the book of Revelation. So, angels are mentioned numerous times in this book, and it's never referred to a human being. Never. It's always some spiritual being, not a human being. So, not that I am opposed to the idea, it's just that it's not convincing. I don't think we have enough textual evidence to support the idea that pastors refer to here in these passages. Now, you may say, well, where are angels ever associated with the church? And my answer would be throughout the whole Bible, throughout the whole New Testament. In 1 Corinthians chapter 11, the Apostle Paul wrote in verse 10 with reference to women's head covering. Therefore, the woman ought to have a symbol of authority on her head because of the angels. Now, no one really knows what that means. I don't care how many commentaries you read on this. We don't know what that means, but the point is that it is, you see angels associated with worship in the church. In the book of Acts, chapter 12, in verse 1, it reads, "Now about that time, Herod the king laid hands on some who belonged to the church in order to mistreat them." So you see, this is dealing with the church. But what happens is Peter's arrested. God sends an angel to rescue him. And when he arrives, he knocks at the door while they're praying for his release. And they refuse to believe the servant girl, Rhoda, who said Peter was outside. In verse 15 of Acts 12, they said to her, "You are out of your mind." But she kept insisting that it was so. They kept on saying, "It is his angel." Note how the church now associates the angel of Peter. That this is not Peter himself, but his angel. In Ephesians chapter 3, verse 10, it reads, "So that the manifold wisdom of God might be made known through the church to the rulers and the authorities in the heavenly places." Now, we don't know if this is demonic or whether these are angelic governments, but the point is it's referring to angels. You have numerous passages that associate angels with the church. So I believe this is a reference to angels, not pastors. So going back to Ephesians chapter 2, verse 1, it reads, "To the angel of the church in Ephesus write, the one who holds the seven stars in his right hand, the one who walks among the seven golden lampstands, says this. Now, who is the real author of these epistles, these letters? Well, let's see. In chapter 1, when John receives the revelation, note in verses 12 and 13, "Then I turned to see the voice that was speaking with me, and having turned, I saw seven golden lampstands. And in the middle of the lampstands, I saw one like a son of man, clothed in a robe reaching to the feet and girded across his chest with a golden sash." So who is this who's identified as the author of this letter in Ephesians? Back to verse 1. "The one who holds the seven stars in his hand, the one who walks among the seven golden lampstands." So it is Jesus. He is the one. So Jesus is the author of these letters. Now, in verse 2 it reads, "I know your deeds and your toil and your perseverance, and that you cannot tolerate evil men, and you put to the test those who call themselves apostles, and they are not, and you found them to be false." When he says, "I know," the knowing here is referring to his omniscience. He wasn't made aware of. That's not the point. The point is that he knows, has always known. So here he's expressing his omniscience. I want us to note something about these letters. Generally speaking, it generally starts off with a commendation. Let's note the commendation. Going back to verse 2, "I know your deeds and your toil and perseverance, and that you cannot tolerate evil men, and you put to the test those who call themselves apostles, and they are not, and you found them to be false." Well, that's a commendation. "And you have perseverance and have endured for my name's sake, and have not grown weary." Well, there he continues with the commendation. But note verse 4. "But I have this against you, that you've left your first love." So the letter not only has a commendation, but it has, well, some people would say, a condemnation. Well, okay, so maybe rhetorically that fits. I think condemnation is a pretty strong word. But you certainly have a warning here. So the letters generally are divided up with commendation and warning. There are only two letters that don't have either the commendation or the warning. In terms of having absolutely no commendation at all, that's the last letter, the church to Laodicea, as having absolutely no warnings or condemnations, that's the church of Philadelphia. You know, we would all like to think, well, that's really what my church looks like. It looks like the Church of Philadelphia. Okay, well, maybe. I'm not saying it's not. But if it does, you are very fortunate. I guess you've heard this many times before. If you find a perfect church, don't join it. Because when you join it, it will no longer be perfect. Now let's note the wonderful things that Christ says about this church. "I know your deeds and your toil, that's your work, and your perseverance, how you endure. Oftentimes, this notion of perseverance means to endure persecution. I wish I had more information on this latter part of verse 2, to test those who call themselves apostles, and they are not, and you found them to be false. I think everybody is in agreement that the book of Revelation is the last of all the books to have been written, and it dates somewhere between 90 and 95. By that time, all of the apostles are off the scene with the exception of John. But no, you still have people who take the title apostle. And apparently there was some kind of test that was applied in the church to see whether they really were apostles. Now, we're not told exactly what this test was. You know, some argue it was based on Acts chapter 1, that you've had to see the risen Christ. But we just don't know. But we know that there was some kind of test that was applied. In this case, they didn't find any of these to be apostles. They said they were all pseudo. That is, they were all false apostles. Maybe at this point, there were still apostles in the church. But you had to test to find out whether they were legitimate or not. You didn't just do it based on their claim. I wish we would adopt some kind of biblical test to test those who are making that claim today. There are a whole slew of people out there who are making the claim and having the title apostle. But how do you know they're really apostles? According to the biblical standard, are they really apostles? Note how this is worded. They test the ones who call themselves apostles. So it wasn't Christ who called them apostles. It wasn't Christ who commissioned them. They took that title on for themselves, and they said that they are apostles. But what I find most curious is that why would you need a test if there weren't any apostles around? You could just make a doctrinal statement and say, no more apostles. But apparently there were some apostles still around. Now in this second letter to the Ephesians, and I say second because don't forget, the Apostle Paul wrote a letter to the Ephesians, the epistle to the Ephesians. But now here we have a second letter written by Jesus by the hand of John. And we're told in verse 3, and you have perseverance and have endured for my name's sake and have not grown weary. I think the idea here is that you have not succumbed to the persecution. You have not given up in spite of the hardship that you're going through. And that is a sign of faithfulness.
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16: It's Thursday, July 30th, 2026. And from Dallas, Texas, this is World Missionary Evangelism on the air. It's Mission Focus Week. And today, WME's president, Daniel Moore, and Dora Brookshire look at World Missionary Evangelism's church building programs. But first, would you listen to this very important message? Some find it difficult to pray. Others simply do not understand how to pray and how to know when their prayers are being heard. World Missionary Evangelism created the WME prayer line so that people would have the opportunity to have someone pray with them and pray for them, therefore guiding them back to a closer relationship with the Lord. If you want someone to pray for you today, then call 1-214-942-1678. That's 1-214-942-1678 to reach the WME prayer line. We're there for you Monday through Thursday during our normal operating hours.
17: God bless you, WME family. Welcome back. This is Missions Week. This is a week where we let you know what God is doing around the world through World Missionary Evangelism. Today, I'm joined by Dora, our communications supervisor. Dora, God bless you.
18: Thank you. It's always good to be here.
17: I almost denounced you today as the radio lady because that's what you're known when people call in. They said, you're the lady from the radio.
18: Yes, I have had that, and I enjoy talking to the people that call in, and it's a pleasure.
17: One of the questions I always ask Nora when I'm talking with her is, where are people calling in from? What state, what country, what part of the world are they reaching out to us? I love to know what part of the country you're listening to this radio broadcast. That's very important to us. We want to be good stewards of God's money.
18: Yes, it helps. It helps with our radio ministry. We know where someone is calling from.
17: Amen. We love everybody throughout the United States who calls us, and our Canadian audience. And sometimes we get people reach out to us from Japan. We've had England. We've had all over the world.
18: Different places where people listen to our program, because you can also listen to our program through our website.
17: Amen, amen. And hear the Bible studies and hear what God is doing around the world when we spotlight Missions Week. And this week we were looking at some of the needs that our native missionaries have, Dora. One of the things that always impacts me when we do our missions trips, whether it be Asia, Latin America, Africa, wherever it may be, is, Dora, when we go to some of these areas where we're ministering in, is the terrains. Is the roads. I remember we were in Cuba, and I'll never forget this. We started on a freeway, then we ended up on a road, then we ended up on a grass field, then we ended up where there was nothing but dirt, and then mysteriously we ended up in a village. They knew the route to take to get to this village. In the Sierra Mountains, it's very difficult. At one point we had to get off of the truck, because the truck couldn't go up the mountain with the weight of the people. We had to wait on the side until the truck was able to go up, and then we were able to get to the village. Transportation is always a challenge. Some of these places you can't get to in a normal vehicle. You would need a four-wheeler, a bicycle, a small motorcycle to get to that place. Or sometimes they can even get to it through a horse, through a donkey.
18: Especially in the Philippines.
17: Yes.
18: Some of the terrain there, they use horses to get to the different villages.
17: Yes. And so transportation is very important.
18: Yes.
17: How can our WME family help with transportation?
18: Bicycles are very important to our Native missionaries. That's the easiest way to get to the villages with the roads that are there. And like you said, some of them are not even roads. They're just two tire tracks, maybe, that's been made by cars or vehicles going over them over and over.
17: Dora, when we were in the Philippines, they have these tricycles. The tricycle there is a motorcycle that they've converted where they usually load it up with fruits, vegetables, and they've made this extra seat or this extra holding area to bring in supplies. And it's able to go to mountainous areas, terrains that are very difficult. And so these tricycles...
18: Like a sidecar.
17: Yes, like a sidecar, exactly. When you go to the Philippines, they are everywhere. Every street is full of them. And even in these mountainous terrain areas, that's what's needed to go up to these areas.
18: Right.
17: And so we need... Our Native missionaries constantly need these vehicles to go up to these areas.
18: We call them motorcycles, but they're... More like mopeds.
17: Correct.
18: Definitely not a fancy motorcycle.
17: And it helps them use this so they can go back and forth.
18: Right. And then every once in a while, one of our areas, such as Romania, might need a truck because they go to so many different areas, Romania and Moldova a lot, and they need a truck to carry all the supplies.
17: And a lot of them, even if they were that, they have a truck. We were in one truck and I think every light was on this truck. This truck was only working by an act of God,
18: right?
17: By an act of grace. Every single light, check engine light was on in that truck. The tires were wore out. The body was all rusted out. And this was on its last breath, this truck. And it was going up, and I could only imagine it getting stuck there or not being able to respond after a while.
18: But God helped to get there.
17: God helped us get there. And my prayer was, Lord, help us to get back home. But by God's grace, we were.
18: Yes.
17: And we have several areas where they need a truck desperately.
18: Right.
17: Maybe there's one person out there that's listening. Or maybe your church, maybe your business can help.
18: Yes.
17: Maybe your church wants a missions project. Maybe you can help purchase a truck for countries that need a truck right now.
18: Or maybe you can purchase several bicycles or several of the little motorcycles or maybe a couple of horses. Horses are really good in the Philippines because they can use them for traveling and pulling a wagon or a cart.
17: Or even send us the funds to do so because transferring a vehicle can be expensive. The charges and the liens and the taxes.
18: Yes.
17: And
18: yes,
17: it's something that works for them.
18: They can get what they need with the funding that we send to them. They work so hard and they give of themselves so much for the work of God.
17: We need to keep these missionaries moving. Yes. The work of God needs to continue. We need to advance. There's no time.
18: We need to go forward.
17: There's no time for stopping. There's no time for resting. There's a lot of work to do. There's a lot of many, many souls that we need to reach. There's many, many hurting people that need to hear the gospel, need to be healed by the word of God.
18: Yes. If you just think about how important transportation is here to people, think about how much more important it is for these Native missionaries who need to get to the villages and the people they are working to save.
17: Amen.
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20: 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It's That Kevin Show, thatkevinshow.com, for all things related. 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If we're providing information or help to your life, we want you to have that. It's just part of my deal. I want to be a resource for you, and I hope that the stuff that we offer is exactly that. One of the things you can do when you go to thatkevinshow.com is click the Bible League banner at the top of the homepage there. And the reason I want you to do that is because I want you to send some Bibles to people that cannot get them, but desperately, and I underline the word desperately, want them. Maybe that's something that's foreign to your way of thinking. Maybe you've never thought of being without a Bible, or maybe maybe the Bible doesn't even mean anything to you, so it's kind of like just dead nerve endings to talk about it. That's okay. Keep listening. We'll figure this out together. But what I do want to say is if there are those of you who, like myself, are passionate about what the Bible means to you, are passionate about the encouragement that it's given you, that you're passionate about wanting to train up your children

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2: And thank them for their gift. I called John and Gail in the New York City area. I said, hey, Gail, it's a tough time to give. You know, we're paying a little bit more for gasoline, right? She said, Michael, it occurred to me as I listened to you and Kevin, what if we were the ones in those stories? We would pray that someone, anyone would bring us, a Bible in our own language. So, Kevin, your listeners, your viewers, they get this. This really is on us, too, as the people of God, right? I can think, U.S. in general is very, very generous. I think about the amount of money given to veterans' causes, to animal charities. But really, as the people of God, this is on us to send Bibles, right? We say to ourselves, I love my Bible. God has used his word to grow me. I simply want to give that privilege to others. And people like Warren of Queens said, I'm in at a dozen Bibles. Maria of Newark said, Michael, Kevin, count me in for 10 Bibles. And again, our goal is quite ambitious. So we don't want to do this for just north of 10,000 waiting believers that we know by name at Bible League. But Kevin, again, this listening family, this group that tunes into that Kevin show has been incredibly generous over the years. We're simply coming back and asking, will you do it again?
3: Yeah. Well, and that's why we're here. 1-800-YES-WORD is the number, 1-800-YESWORD. And you can also give online. If you go to thatkevinshow.com, click that banner at the top of the page, Bible League, click through there. It shouldn't take more than like 2 minutes to do, whether you're doing it by phone or doing it by click through. Just a couple of minutes should be done. Back on your way, leading your busy life. But take those 2 minutes for me right now, please, and send some Bibles to some people that will be desperately thankful for them. And I want you to know exactly how that looks when it gets to the other end of the process. And Michael, you always come with such great stories, but what are we going to hear from here?
2: Well, let's take you to the other end of the world, if you will, to communist China. Again, a country that's fiercely opposed to the gospel, right? Kevin, they jail pastors. We've heard of churches destroyed, literally destroyed, with no advance notice, no repercussions to those that would do that. And then they threaten to jail those who would gather for worship among the house churches. These are the congregations that purposely fail to register with the government. When you do that, they give you a sanitized Bible that strips Jesus of his deity. The gospel is convoluted, if you will. And so the Christians we're talking today about, they need the real thing. They're praying for the precious word of God. And so, we accomplish this primarily through a weekly Bible study. We give a face, a name to it. It's Philip the Evangelist in Acts 8, who leads the Ethiopian eunuch to faith in Christ. So that really has been the cornerstone of our ministry for nearly 90 years. But Kevin, we also do it through literacy programs. As we minister around the world, we engage people in the precious word of God. We find out if they can't read or write, you've got a new problem. So we developed about 40 years ago a literacy program that, teaches people to read and write in their native language. It also provides English as a second language in places where it is in demand. And China is one of those places. Tell you the story of a young girl by the name of Ming, 12 years of age. Her father, a Confucianist, the mother, a tailor, both lived in extreme poverty where they desired a better life for young Ming. They wanted her to learn English as a second language. That's an international business language, right? So there was a community center near their home, just outside of Beijing, offering that without charge. This couple didn't realize that was in partnership with Bible League. We provide that without charge, again, because a lot of churches simply cannot afford to do a program like that. So Ming would go to that week in, week out. She came home very, very excitedly, talking about her Lord and Savior, both in English and in Mandarin. And I can tell you that her father, a Confucianist, was excited. He became a believer. The mother is a bitter atheist. In fact, as these two have gotten involved in the house church movement, she's turned them into the authorities. Kevin, I have no idea what's going to happen to this family.

0: But my colleague Esther reminds us that in the walls of communist China, it is a crime to evangelize young children. So again, what Bible League has been able to do by the grace of God and through some creativity is offer the ability for people to learn about Jesus and to gain a literacy. This is my colleague Esther, and she is in communist China.
1: We cannot preach to children under 18. That is their practice and law. But when the parents bring kids to the church, when you can teach them English and then you can send the gift of gospel to them, it is a great joy.
0: Yeah, it's a great joy. And Kevin, young Ming, 12 years of age, her father, Daiku, are part of a house church. Kevin, there's 200 people in that house church, that single congregation. They sit under the teaching of a godly pastor who has a great heart for those that he's called a shepherd. But that congregation is known to stay after the service. They may have two Mandarin language Bibles. They'll open those. You'll see a crowd of people painstakingly handwriting scriptures in the Mandarin language just to have something to take into their week, to grow in the grace and knowledge of Jesus. That ought to be unthinkable in our minds in light of the fact that for the princely sum of only $5 a Bible, you can send the precious word of God to China today.
2: And how many Bibles do they need right there?
0: Well, that congregation alone needs 200, but right. I can tell you in the house church movement that we're a part of, Kevin, 5,000. If we had 5,000
2: right.
0: Bibles today, Kevin,
2: to focus in
0: we'd fill
2: on,
0: those.
2: On that church right there. So there's
0: 200
2: Bibles that are needed. Yeah. Friends, there are those of you that can only do a $150 gift and give 30 Bibles, and I understand that. But there are also those of you that could do a one-time gift of $1,000. And even if you had to break it up into two payments of $500 a month for 2 months or $250 a month for 4 months, you could supply a $1,000 gift to supply those 200 Bibles right now. My challenge is for those of you that are open to this, that have a sensitivity to what we're talking about, that you would understand the gravity of the need here and what a difference 200 Bibles would make in that one community. So is there a $1,000 person right now who'd say, yeah, I hear what you're saying, Kevin. I can do that, and I'm going to do it. I'm going to step up and do that right now. I would welcome you to take that on. Now, for those of you that can't do $1,000, $100 will supply 20 Bibles. $150 will supply 30 Bibles. If you go to $200, you're going to supply 40 Bibles. You're going to be making a huge difference. Whatever size gift that you give, divide it by five. That's how many Bibles you can give, and we'll be grateful for every single Bible that's given. So if you can right now, $30. And there's some people that would like to say, well, maybe I could give something like, six Bibles a month for the next year, and do $30 a month as a monthly gift and just keep Bibles going all year long. 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We're going to work on this. 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
2: 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Over the next few weeks, we will be listening to excerpts of powerful preaching and singing from our national conference, which always takes place the week before Memorial Day. We pray that these live recordings will be a blessing and a help to you as you seek truth and a closer walk with God in these days of uncertainty. 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
22: Zechariah chapter number 12, I believe, before the Lord to have us this evening. In that day shall the Lord defend the inhabitants of Jerusalem, and he that is feeble among them at that day shall be as David, and the house of David shall be as God, as the angel of the Lord before them. And it shall come to pass in that day that I will seek to destroy all the nations that come against Jerusalem. And I will pour upon the house of David and upon the inhabitants of Jerusalem the spirit of grace and of supplication. And they shall look upon me whom they have pierced. And they shall mourn for him as one mourneth for his only son, and shall be in bitterness for him as one that is in bitterness for his firstborn. In that day shall there be a great mourning in Jerusalem, as the mourning of Hadradrim in the valley of Megiddo. And the land shall mourn every family apart, and the family of the house of David apart, and their wives apart. The family of the house of Nathan apart, and their wives apart. The family of the house of Levi apart, and their wives apart. The family of Shimei apart, and their wives apart. All the families that remain, every family apart, and their wives apart. I know this is quite a bit of reading, but I want to read a few other verses. Chapter 13. In that day there shall be a fountain opened to the house of David and to the inhabitants of Jerusalem for sin and for uncleanness. It shall come to pass in that day, saith the Lord of hosts, that will cut off the names of the idols of the land. They shall no more be remembered. And also I will cause the prophets and the unclean spirit to pass out of the land. And it shall come to pass that when any shall yet prophesy, then his father and his mother that begat him shall say unto him, thou shalt not live, for thou speakest lies in the name of the Lord. And his father and his mother that begat him shall thrust him through when he prophesieth. And it shall come to pass in that day that the prophet shall be ashamed, every one of his vision when he hath prophesied, neither shall he wear a rough garments to deceive. For he shall say, I am no prophet, I am an husbandman, for man taught me to keep cattle from my youth. One shall say unto him, what are these wounds in thine hands? Then he shall answer, those with which I was wounded in the house of my friends. Let's bow to pray. Father, thank you for the privilege that you've graced upon us, Lord, to preach your word this afternoon. I pray, dear God, that you'd help me now, Lord, to rightly divide the word of truth, and Lord, to speak with power, with unction, and with understanding. Thank you for the Lord, what you've done. God, let us be a part of a generation that has seen in this week, God, what our eyes have seen and our ears have beheld. Thank you for Brother Freed and the ministry here. Bless it and all the people that take part of it. And we'll thank you for what you do. In Jesus' name we pray. Amen and amen. Thank you. You can be seated. I want to just take a few minutes this evening to deal with this chapter a little bit and deal with this thought for a few minutes. Some things that are waiting for Jerusalem. Some things that are waiting for Jerusalem. Zechariah is prophesying here at the same time, of course, with Haggai. And Zechariah is quoted in at least several books of the Bible, but Jesus quotes him two or three times, and the gospel writers make reference to what Zechariah says. Now, I'll be the first to admit that there are several things that are hard to understand when you study the book of Zechariah. Some of them are a little bit hard to get a hold of for any of us, and probably never get a hold of all of them, even in herself. But may I say this, some of the most troubled days for Jerusalem is yet in the future. And yet some of the most thrilling days are waiting in the future for that nation and that city. Amen. Thank God. Now, as you study the book of Zechariah, chapter 1 through 11 seems to be events that are preparing the nation Israel for the first advent, the first coming of the Lord Jesus. Let me repeat that. Chapter 1 through 11 seem to be preparing for the first advent. But chapter number 12 through chapter number 14 is preparing the world for the second advent, for the second coming of our Lord Jesus Christ. Now, those statements seem to be marked out by verse number 3 in that day, verse number 6 in that day, verse number 8 in that day, verse number 11 in that day, chapter number 13, verse number 1 in that day, verse number 2 in that day, verse number 4 in that day, chapter number 14, verse number 1 in that day, verse number 6 in that day, verse number 13 in that day, and in verse number 20 in that day. That statement, in that day, in your Bible, most always is pointing toward the second coming of our Lord Jesus Christ, the second advent, when Christ will return and destroy the Gentile world powers and set up his kingdom on this earth. I wait for that day, don't you? I wait, thank God, for the day when the Lord Jesus will return and set up his kingdom in this world. Amen. Well, with that being stated, let's try to pick through at least four things in this chapter that's waiting for the nation Israel and her chief city or city of Jerusalem. Let me say, number one, I see in this passage that there is a siege that will recur. Look in verse number one, he says this, verse number two. And verse number 3, verse 2, he says, "Behold, I will make Jerusalem a cup of trembling to all people round about when they shall be in the siege, both against Judah and against Jerusalem." The greatest siege of that nation is yet to happen. The worst day of their day, of their history, is yet to come. Now, that might not be something that we like to think about, but the worst day of their history is yet to come. But now, before God deals with that siege, let me say three things about this siege that's yet to recur. Let me say, number one, there is a reminder of God's power. Look at verse 1. He said, "Then the burden of the word of the Lord." He said, "The Lord that stretcheth forth the heavens and layeth the foundation of the earth and formeth the spirit of man in him." He's trying to remind them that God is the God of power, that God created this world, and thank God that he still controls it. Aren't you glad that our God did not create the world and then walk off and leave it? Amen. He created it and now he controls it, and all the events that's going to go on it from time to eternity is going to be under the sovereign leadership and the sovereign hand of God. Amen. So he's reminding them of his power. But then he talks about a rage against his place. Notice the sudden horror that's going to come upon this land. He talks about the nature of this horror. He said, "I will make Jerusalem a cup of trembling." That word "cup" means a large bowl, and it speaks of the indignation and the wrath of God that's waiting upon that nation. The word cup in your Bible usually speaks of judgment that's going to be meted out. And God's saying this, I'm going to make Jerusalem a cup of trembling. And the whole world is going to be burdened with that little town. Amen. May I say it's already begun over there. They're done rioting. They're done rioting. But listen, friend, God ain't done with that little land. God ain't done with that city. I know it's biblically called in the last days Sodom and Egypt, but God's not done with that land yet. Amen. Are you hearing me a minute? He talks about the sudden horror, the nature of that, the cup of trembling, and it's going to be a burdensome stone. And that word burdensome means a heavy stone to lift. Amen. And all the nations that try to lift that stone are going to be cut to pieces. Aren't you glad, friend, God's not done over there? Aren't you glad the world may be getting their weapons of warfare against it? But God said no weapon that's ever ordained against you shall ever prosper. God's not going to allow anybody to destroy and defeat that nation ultimately when God begins to work in it again. But let me say this. Not only I see in that sudden horror, in that rage, I see the sovereign hand that's behind that rage. Look what he said in verse 2. He said, I will make Jerusalem. I will do this. Verse 3, I will make Jerusalem a burdensome stone. This is God's work, friend. Understand that. This is not man playing out his desire. This is not man playing out his will. This is the hand of a holy God that's doing this. Behind the scenes, thank God, is a holy God. Aren't you glad God said, mine eye is always upon this nation from the beginning of the year, amen, to the end of the year. Thank God God's eye is upon that land. You reckon God's ever looked away? Oh no, friend. He's seen all the trouble that's come her way. He's seen all the heartaches that's come her way. He said, I'm going to one more time. I'm going to do this. It's the sovereign hand of God. Everything, listen. Prophecy. When you study prophecy, I believe it can come down to three simple truths. I believe prophecy deals with a person. Jesus Christ the Lord. I believe prophecy deals secondly not only with a person, I believe it deals with the people, the Jews, amen. And I believe it deals with a place, and that's Jerusalem. The person's Jesus, the people's the Jews, and the place Jerusalem. And I believe all prophecy ultimately will be divided down into those three areas. It's what God's going to do through His Son to that people in that land, thank God. That's still God's land. It's still the center of the earth. It's still the city of peace. It's still the city of David. It's still the city of God. It's still the place where God dwells. It's still the place where God put His name forever. It's still the city of the great King. It's still the chosen city of God. It's still where Solomon built His temple. It's still where God said He loves her. It's still the holy city. It's still the place God said I'm jealous over her. It's still the place of God. Amen, beloved. Amen.
2: 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Once again, that number is 844-644-4426. 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
22: The siege that's going to recur, a reminder of God's power, a rage against God's people, the sudden horror and the sovereign hand. But there is retribution that's promised, thank God, when this siege takes place. He said in verse number 3, he said in verse number 4 first, look what he said. He said in verse 4, he said in the part of that, I will open mine eyes upon the house of Judah. God will look through. You know what God did just before He stirred the Egyptians, don't you? He looked through the cloud. Amen. at the pursuing Egyptians. And when he looked through the cloud at them and he saw them, he was preparing to destroy them. May I say in this hour, God will again look through the cloud and look down at his people one more time, thank God. And he's prepared to destroy the Gentile world powers that have set themselves against God's own precious people. He said, I'll see you. Then he said, I will smite them. He will first look at his people, and then he will smite them. Not only do I see in this passage a siege that will recur in Jerusalem, verse 1 through 4, but there is a solidarity that will be renewed in Jerusalem. Look at verse number 5. He said, and the governors of Judah shall say in their heart, the inhabitants of Jerusalem shall be my strength in the Lord of hosts, their God. He's saying there's going to be a unifying in that day, a unity. They ain't going to have nobody else to look to. All the nations of the world, ain't got time to point it out, but he said that all the nations of the world, all the peoples of the earth are going to turn against that nation. And in a time when they've got no one else to look to, there'll be a reunifying. If you look in chapter number 10, God broke the bands and there was disunity. And there was disunity in Judah and Israel. But in that day, God's going to repair the disunity among the nation. And they're going to be unified one more time. They're going to be unified in their leadership. He said the governors are going to be unified. Their leaders, they're going to be unified under the Lord. He's going to say, the Lord's our strength. And they're going to be unified in the land, thank God. That's what he's saying in this passage. There's going to be a solidarity in Jerusalem.
2: 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Him finding this Bible ultimately led him to finding Jesus Christ as his Messiah. 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Or you can write to us at P.O. 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Over the next few weeks, we will be listening to excerpts of powerful preaching and singing from our national conference, which always takes place the week before Memorial Day. We pray that these live recordings will be a blessing and a help to you as you seek truth and a closer walk with God in these days of uncertainty. And now, here is our broadcast for today.
22: John was told, and you know the scripture well, Revelation 11, he said the angel stood and said, give him a rod and told him to go measure Jerusalem. He said, but leave the court out. He said, cause it's given to the hands of the Gentiles for 42 months and it'll be trodden down. Amen. That siege is coming, and during that siege, there's going to become a solidarity in that nation. Well, let me give you a third thing real quickly. Or there's a siege of Jerusalem that's going to recur, verse 1 through 4, and a solidarity in Jerusalem that's going to be renewed. But thank God, according to verse 7 through 10, There is a Savior for Jerusalem that's going to return. Amen. The Lord will defend them. Look in verse number 8. In that day shall the Lord defend the inhabitants of Jerusalem. He's going to defend them. Amen. Aren't you glad of that? He said this. Listen to this now. Don't get too tore up about this. He said, and he that's feeble among them at that day shall be as David. You believe that's what that means? That word feeble here is the word, I may not pronounce it correctly, but it's the word haneshel. And it means this. He's too feeble to even walk. He can't even stand up when he puts one foot in front of the other. God said, I'm going to make them that's the weakest in that nation in that day, I'm going to make them fight like David. Amen. They're going to fight like David. David was the finest fellow that ever lived. Amen. God said, I'm going to take the guy in that day that's so feeble he can't even stand up when he walks. And I'm going to touch him. I'm going to feel him. And he's going to fight in that day. He's going to be a man that's going to fight like David fought in his day. Hallelujah to God. That's how David's going to be. God said, I'm going to strengthen them, that the feeblest among them is going to be like David. Notice what else he said when I defend them. He said, and the house of David shall be as God. That word God there is the word Elohim, and it means the strongest of the strong ones. Thank God. God said, I'm going to be so strong in that day, the weakest of them is going to be like David, and the whole house is going to thank God's among them. Amen. Amen. You believe what? Hey, I'm not talking about fiction. I'm talking about what God said is going to come to pass out there. Hallelujah. I'm going to defend them. I'm going to do that. The same one that creates them as a burdensome stone. The same one that stretched out the heavens. The same one that laid the foundation of the earth. The same one that puts the spirit of man in them. God said, I'm going to defend them. I'm going to return to them. And I'm going to defend them. Not only the Lord will defend them in verse 8, but he'll deliver them according to verse 7. The Lord also shall save the tents of Judah first. That the glory of the house of David and the glory of the inhabitants of Jerusalem do not magnify themselves. God's going to deliver them. A deliverer, Romans 11, shall come to Zion. Thank God, friend, a deliverer. Isaiah 31, verse 4 and 5 said this. Like as a lion and a young lion roaring on his prey. He said, the shepherds won't bother when they roar. He said, so shall the Lord of hosts come down to fight for Zion, for the hill thereof. He said this, as birds flying, so will the Lord of hosts defend Jerusalem. And defending also, he will deliver it. And passing over it, he'll preserve it. Amen. Anybody listen to me out there this evening? God said, I'll defend it and I'll deliver it. When it looks at its worst, when it looks like she ain't got a prayer, when it looks like she's lost the battle, amen, at that moment shall the deliverer come to Zion. Thank God, will the Lord return from heaven upon the black, a white horse, and thank God, defend and deliver that land, and in delivering it, he'll pass over it, and in passing over it, he'll preserve it. Thank God. Daniel 12:1 said this, at that time shall Micah stand up, the great prince which standeth for the children of thy people. There shall be a time of trouble such as never was since there was a nation, even to the same time. And at that time thy people shall be delivered. Amen. Jeremiah said this in Jeremiah 30 verse number 7. He said, alas, for that great that day is great, so that none's like it. It is even the time of Jacob's trouble. But he went on to say this, but he shall be saved out of it. Amen. We think about these things and we kind of shout about them in our heart. But yet at the same time, to think about the sorrow and the heartache and the trouble that nation, that's the reason we better be praying for them now while we can. Not only will the Lord defend it in verse 8 and deliver it in verse 7, but he'll destroy their enemies according to verse 9. He said, it shall come to pass in that day that I will seek to destroy all the nations that come against Jerusalem. Amen. He'll destroy them. They'll be destroyed. Isaiah 34 verse number 2 said, the indignation of the Lord's upon all nations, his fury upon all the armies. He hath utterly destroyed them. Thank God. He tells you of the plague in chapter number 14. And this is the plague by which he will destroy those nations. He said, while they stand, their flesh will be consumed from their bones, their eyes from their sockets. There's a destruction coming. You know, it's really something to think about, and you stop and bring it down. I'm just trying to preach here a little bit, but if you bring it down where the rubber meets the road, it's really something to think about. It really is. All the armies of the world gather in that little valley. They try to completely wipe them out, and there's nothing in this world that could stop them from doing so. Nothing in this world could stop them from accomplishing their purpose. Except for the fact that God claimed this people over 4,000 years ago. Amen. He said, I will destroy them. You read about it in the book of Joel, chapter number 3, how God's going to destroy the nations that come against them. Let me say quickly, not only the Lord will defend them in verse 8, the Lord will deliver them in verse 7. The Lord will destroy them in verse 9. But God will descend upon them in verse 10. And I'll pour upon the house of David and upon the inhabitants of Jerusalem the spirit of grace and supplication. Thank God, they'll look upon me whom they've pierced. Oh, he's going to descend upon them. Thank God, and pour his spirit upon them again. They're going to begin to cry. They're going to begin to beg the Lord. They're going to begin to moan and groan for the Lord to come. Oh, they don't know who they've rejected. They don't know who he is that's coming. But the Jehovah of this Bible is the me of the New Testament, the Lord Jesus. The Jehovah of the Old Testament is the Jesus of the New Testament. Thank God. And they're going to begin to mourn. Jesus said, you'll not see me anymore henceforth. He is say, blessed is he that cometh in the name of the Lord. Amen. In Zechariah 13, he made this statement. He said, in that day, they'll call unto me, and I'll say, it's my people. And they'll say to me, it is my God. Amen. Aren't you glad? Thank God he's going to descend upon that people. Pour out a spirit upon them. They'll cry and mourn. Let me say then, they'll be discerned. The Lord will be discerned by them in verse 10. They'll recognize him for who he is. Can you imagine this evening, friend? That nation that rejected him 2,000 years ago finally comes to realize the one that they rejected and nailed to a cross is the very one that was their Savior and their Messiah, prophesied from Genesis 3:15. Can you imagine the fear, the regret, the sorrow when God begins to open their eyes? And then in chapter number 13, let me come to a close quickly. Chapter number 13. Not on chapter 12. We see that Savior for Jerusalem returns. He'll defend them, deliver them, destroy the enemies, descend upon them, be discerned by them. But he'll become dear to them. He'll call them the holy people of God. They'll be holy. The Bible said that even the pots in that little nation, the cooking utensils, will be holy to the Lord. That'd be something in that day. He becomes dear unto them.
2: 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This is a prophecy meeting with an old-time revival spirit as Bible-believing Christians from around the country gather together to stand with Israel. In 1 Thessalonians chapter 4, verse 16, the Word of God tells us, "For the Lord himself shall descend from heaven with a shout, with the voice of the archangel, and with the trump of God, and the dead in Christ shall rise first. Then we which are alive and remain shall be caught up together with them in the clouds to meet the Lord in the air, and so shall we ever be with the Lord." The world will desperately seek for a wild explanation of why this has happened, but if you are left behind because of rejection of Christ, it will be too late for you. It is our hope and prayer that you will seek the Lord while he may be found, and that you'll call upon him while he is near. If you do not have the peace of God that passes all understanding, or if you have questions, would you please call us? Our number is 844-644-4426. We strive to keep the phone lines open, and we would love to speak with you. If you would like a copy of today's message, you can call that same number, 844-644-4426. Once again, that is 844-644-4426. And now here is the remainder of today's broadcast.
3: All right, amen. If you'll open your Bibles with me to Genesis chapter 12, please. I think we're making a little bit of history this afternoon. This is the first time in history a Jew's ever had a blind Gentile preach for him. Amen. And I'm glad I'm saved. I'm not blind spiritually, I tell you that. Amen. Appreciate Brother Freed and the work he does. Brother Mullins preached about the Jews' future. Of course, we know their present. And I think this afternoon I want to talk a little bit about their past, if I could. But I want you to open your Bibles to Genesis 12. Now, this is my scripture printed off just like yours. It's King James Bible. Don't get nervous about that. But a blind man has to have it printed just a little bit bigger where he can see it. We'll read, then we'll pray, and then you can be seated this afternoon. Genesis chapter 12, verse number 1. Now the Lord had said unto Abram, get thee out of thy country, and from thy kindred, and from thy father's house, unto a land that I will show thee. And I will make of thee a great nation, and I will bless thee, and make thy name great, and thou shalt be a blessing. And I will bless them that bless thee, and curse him that curseth thee, and in thee shall all families of the earth be blessed. Now, Father, I've been doing this just long enough to realize that I cannot do it without you. So I pray this evening you'd fill me with the Holy Ghost and help me to say what I ought to say, nothing that I should not say, in Jesus' wonderful name, amen. You may be seated this afternoon. Saturday, God began dealing with me as I began to study and wonder kind of what to preach on and if I were called on here. And the Lord gave me a sermon entitled, The Hope of Israel. The Hope of Israel. Now, let me say this today, and I believe every born-again believer can identify with this. As we're saved, and predominantly Gentiles in this area, but if you're saved by God's grace, as it's already been stated, God has given you a great appreciation for the Jew. And I don't know if you know this or not, being Gentiles and being here in the South, we take a lot of things for granted sometimes, but the Bible is a Jewish book. Amen. And everything we have originated in the land of Israel, basically. Now, let me just say by way of introduction this afternoon that God, and if I don't get through all this, I'll just quit. No preacher ever gets finished. He just stops. But let me give you, God gave Israel three basic gifts. God gave Israel, first of all, he gave them the land. God promised them that land, and they'll get all the land that's coming to them, no matter what the Palestine Liberation Organization says, or anybody else, or the United Nations says. Israel, it will stand. Of course, we already know that. God gave them the land. They ruined it. If you study the Kings and the Chronicles, they ruined the land by sin. God gave them the law, and the Mosaic law is still good. It's fulfilled. Amen. It's not destroyed. It's fulfilled. God gave them the law, and my friend, they rebelled against it. And God gave them the Lord, Jesus Christ, and of course, in the Old Testament was the Ark of the Covenant, which is the presence of God. God gave them the Lord, and they rejected him. The Bible said he came to his own, and his own received him not. And yet God loves that people, and God has great compassion for them, as he did us. And God has compassion for all of us, Jew or Gentile. But this being a Jewish conference, we're focusing on the Jew. And so today I want to look at just a few things that God has given the Jew and the hope of Israel, that God gave them a lot of things. And some of them they used for good, and some of them they did not. First of all, let me say this. I want you to notice the promise God gave to Israel. In Genesis chapter 12, and verses 2 and 3, God gave Abraham a sevenfold promise. Now, if you study that, he really did. He gave him the promise of a federation. He said in verse number 2, I will make of thee a great nation. And of course God did. Can you imagine? God took one man and made a whole nation out of him. Amen. That's God. Only God can do that. And then God gave him the promise of flourishing. In verse number 2 of Genesis 12, he said, I will bless thee. Individually, Abraham flourished. Individually, Abraham prospered. Abraham died a rich man. Why? Because God made him that way. The Jews have been a blessing physically to this world in all manner of inventions and everything. Amen. Then I want to say this, not that, but he gave him the promise of fame. He said in verse number 2, and make thy name great. Amen. I mean, we name our dogs Pharaoh and our sons Abraham. Amen. And God's made Abraham great. 4,000 years and God has blessed Abraham. Amen. And we're still, matter of fact, I talked to a young man the other day. I said, what's your name? He said, Abraham. Amen. I like it. Amen. God promised him fame. Amen. Well, we see also that God promised him favor. In verse number 2, he said, thou shalt be a blessing. And of course, the Jews have been a blessing to all mankind. Not only is he a blessing, he's going to be. And then we deal, another promise he made is to the friends of the Jew. In verse number 3, and I will bless them that bless thee. By the way, that's still there for this day. But then he made him another promise about his foes. He said, and curse him that curseth thee. Everybody goes against the Jews, you're going to be cursed. And then he made Abraham another promise, the promise of forgiveness. In verse 3, he said, and in thee shall all families of the earth be blessed. Yes, amen. Did you know salvation came through Jesus Christ, and it came through the seed line of David, and we are saved today because of Abraham and what God used him to do. God brought salvation through that one man and through his seed line. Jesus Christ decided to be born that way, and so all the earth has been blessed. And God gave all that promise to one man. Now, that's the promise. Now, let me show you another thing about the hope of Israel. Amen. God promised that people say. Then I want to talk about the place. Brother Mullins touched on this, the place. There's never been a land like that land. God called it a land flowing with milk and honey. Amen. Now let me say this, also that is a type of spiritual blessing. God blesses us today. I'm not going to Canaan. I'm living in Canaan right now. I'll put it to you in southern language or you can understand it. Several years ago, I preached in the Lighthouse Baptist Church in Athens, Alabama. I don't know anything about it. I just preached there. There was an 82-year-old man there. He's probably in heaven now. His name was Alan Ames. I went on Sunday morning and he said, I'm 82. I want you to teach for me and preach Sunday school. I'm 51, half dead. I figured he'd already be dead, about half dead. I didn't know what was going to happen. And that man got up there in the preaching hour, and I mean, he got to almost dancing around, and he began to sing that song. I'm in right out, right up, right down, right happy all the time. Well, I'm happy because I'm living in Canaan land today. Amen. I've never been to Israel physically, but I'm living there spiritually right now. I'm happy. Amen. I'm rejoicing night and day because I walk the narrow way. And all the hand of God in my life I see. Amen. Yes, sir. Now, here's the thing about it, though. God had a place for the Jew. And in Exodus chapter number 3, he told Moses, I won't take time to read it, but he said, look, I want you to come lead this people. Brother Freed said yesterday when he gets to heaven, he won't talk to Moses. Amen. You know what God said? God said, Moses, I want you to lead them out. I've got somewhere for this crowd to go. I mean, they'd been down in Egypt. Now, get this, 430 years to the very day. God said, that's it. Said, it's checking out time. Amen. Now, you know, I'm staying over here in the hotel and Friday morning be checkout day. Amen. Going to check out of there. Going to leave. Going north. Amen. My wife says I'm a Yankee. I'm North Carolina. She don't know what she's talking about. Amen. She's Mississippi. That's why she says that. By the way, I'm going to stop my sermon and say this. You ever noticed everybody from Mississippi, and we got a dear brother here from Mississippi. You ever noticed everybody from Mississippi can't say it? They say Mississippi. It's not Mississippi. It's Mississippi. Amen. But anyway, I'm moving on. I'm just picking a little bit. But here's the deal. Did you know that by the way, wherever you're from is a place near to your heart. If you were born in Georgia, you're a Georgian. Amen. If you're born in North Carolina, if you're born in Mississippi, wherever you were born. But you know what? Did you know Israel is dear to God's heart? Amen. God said, Moses, that's the place I'm going. So I don't want this crowd to stay here in Egypt. I know they got the cucumbers and the leeks and the garlics and the fish, but we're going to be moving on. I'm going to a different place. Amen. And he promised them their hope was a different place. Amen. Then let me say this. Let me say number 3. Did you know that, and I've already touched on this, but did you know that the precepts came to Israel? Did you know in Deuteronomy chapter number 30, he said, you don't have to go to heaven and get the word of God. You don't have to go beyond the sea and get the Bible. He said, I'm going to give it to you right now. Did you know the key to the New Testament is, and I don't, I'm sorry that I'm so ignorant in the Word of God, and I wish, like Brother Mullins and Brother Jones that stood here last night, I really wished I knew my Bible as well as they do. One day, Dr. Stennett Ballou was one of my dearest friends. And I don't think there's a man in this part of the country that knows his Bible as well as Dr. Ballou. And I said to him one day, I said, Dr. Ballou, you really do know your Bible. And this is the response I got from him. He looked at me and he said, well, shouldn't everybody? You know, there's no excuse for not knowing our Bible. I wished I knew my Bible like these men do know their Bible. But I do know this. The key to the New Testament is the Old Testament. The key to unlocking the New Testament is knowing the Old Testament. If you get in there and know all about that tabernacle, there's some great types of the Lord Jesus Christ. And by the way, you say, well, where do you see Jesus? In the Old Testament. On every page. On every page. He's there. The Old Testament is the New Testament concealed, and the New Testament is the Old Testament revealed. Amen. On every page, God gave the precepts to the Jew first. Thank God I got in on it, though. Amen. Now, I love Brother Freed. Me and him got this little thing. Well, every time I talk to him, we'll say, to the Jew first and also to the Greek. I'm glad God put the Greek in there. Amen. Hallelujah. Amen. But I want to say today, the precepts begin. God gave them the law. Amen. Wasn't that a blessing? I mean, listen, that God would give an entire nation the very law, the very heart of God. God would give them the law that would be used all over the world. Amen. And then I want to say number four, he gave Israel the prophets. Now, I'm going to help you a little bit today. There are no prophets today, so don't get excited. When you turn your radio on, this toe-tapping, hand-clapping crowd, you know, you say, preacher, you shouldn't go there. I'm already into it now, and it's ill-mannered to back out of a door when you walk in one. But there were prophets in that day. I mean, can you imagine the prophet Elijah? You know, a lot of people like to, preachers like to act like Elijah. Well, you're not Elijah. I'm not Elijah. Amen. We can't pray fire down from heaven. Amen. And matter of fact, God rebuked James and John in the New Testament for doing that and told them there's the wrong spirit, you know. But can you imagine Elisha? Man, I mean Elisha, even after he died. By the way, Elijah did 8 miracles, if I'm correct, and he died and he got caught up into heaven. Elisha did 15 and he died. And the devil said, oh, I've got you now, Lord. I mean, Elisha's supposed to have a double portion. God said, hang on, Satan. And they're burying a man, and the band of Moabites come by, and they take that man and throw him in Elisha's tomb, and God reached down out of heaven and thumped the devil on the head and said, number 16, big boy. They had the prophets. The law and the prophets were given to Israel. There are no prophets today, but they were given to Israel in that day, amen. At the New Testament church, we have preachers today, amen, pastors, evangelists, missionaries, amen, they're given. But in that day, they had the prophets.
2: 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Once again, that number is 844-644-4426. And now here is the remainder of today's broadcast.
3: Then number five, can I say this? Let's deal with the protection of Israel. And that's already been stated today. But in Deuteronomy 11, verse number 12, he said, a land which the Lord thy God careth for. He said, the eyes of the Lord thy God are always upon it from the beginning of the year even unto the end of the year. I'm going to go ahead and just stop right here and say this. You know, I'm getting a little tired of the news media. You know, just like right now, they're rioting over there. And of course, everything that happens is going to be Israel's fault, and that's not right. And I'm going to say this. God's still protecting that land. And I've not even had to take a nerve pill this week about what all's happening over there. God's in control, brother. And I'm just saying, hey, God's going to protect that land. He always has. He always will. And brother, His eyes are upon it. The United Nations may turn away from it, but God still looks on it. American presidents may turn away, but God still looks upon it. United States Congress may turn away, but God still looks upon it. Amen. And people may turn away, and nations may turn away, and the Europeans may turn away, but God still looks upon it. Amen. Thank God. Amen. The Bible said the angel of the Lord encampeth round about them that fear him. Psalm 34, and I'll help you a little bit on that. That's Jesus Christ. That's Jehovah of the Old Testament and Jesus of the New. Did you know that there has never been a nation since the beginning of time that God exercised so much power for that nation? I'll give you an illustration. God said, all right, we're leaving. 600,000 men plus women and children start out not knowing where they're going. They get over there and get to panicking about things, you know. And they look behind them. Here comes Pharaoh. Here comes his mighty army. God said, stand still. And then the next verse, God says, go forward. And man, they got Pharaoh behind them and the Red Sea in front of them.

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2: I'll tell you what changes lives is Jesus Christ. The same one that changed lives in that day. Amen. The same one. Let me give you the rest of these and I'll sit down here. Amen. Number seven. Amen. Wherever I am here. Let me give you this one. Let's talk just for a minute about the prince for Israel. In Acts 5:30, Peter talks about the prince of life. Did you know Jesus Christ himself in the flesh came and walked among his own? Now they rejected him, but it had to be a great day to live in Jesus' day. It had to be a great day to see 5,000 men get fed with only two fishes and five loaves. It had to be a great day when the disciples were on that ship and that ship was in the wind and the storm and the rain and the Prince of Peace walked out and said, "Peace, be still," and the waves ceased. Israel had the very God that walked among them. And by the way, he's still with us today. He's not in the flesh, but he's in heaven, seated at the right hand of the Father, expecting till his enemies be made his footstool. Amen. And I got some good news for you. When he comes, I'm leaving, going with him. Amen. You are too if you're saved. Amen. I'm talking about Israel had the prince. And by the way, do you know why the world hates Israel? I'll tell you why. Because that's God's land. And that's God's people. And that's where God came. And it's not so much they hate Israel, they hate God. This world as a whole hates God. It's not just they hate Israel, they hate our God, friend. I mean, the news media hates our God. I mean, listen, the liberals hate our God. Let me give you these last two and I'm done here. Amen. Let's see here. Where did I go? Where did my outline go? There it is. Number whatever. Amen. All the pages stuck together. That's all right too. Amen. But let me give you this one. Amen. Did you know number nine? I want to talk just for a minute about the persecution of Israel. Did you know down through time, the devil has tried to destroy the Jews? I mean, down through time. I mean, there was hurried. He tried in the New Testament. He couldn't get it done. There was Pharaoh in the Old Testament. He tried to get it done. There was a man named Haman in the book of Esther. And man, he tried to get it done. And all of it kind of backfired on Haman, you know. And it ended up being a great day instead of a sad day. In our modern day, there was a man named Hitler. But I thank God he didn't get it done either. Amen. God, we go. Then number 10, I'm done with this. But I want to give you, I want to talk about this for a minute, the people of Israel. Now, you know, here's the deal. I'm an old Gentile dog. And we got Brother Freed back here as a Jew, and his son up here is a Jew. And I love it. I love being around these brethren that are Jews. I love being around them. But you know what my Bible says? It says, "For there is no difference between the Jew and the Greek. For the same Lord over all is rich unto all that call upon him." Can I give you this? And I'm closing. That woman that was a Gentile came to Jesus. And she said, "Lord, said that my daughter might be healed." Jesus didn't answer her for a long time. And finally he said, "It's not fit for me to take the master's bread and give it to the dogs." And she said, "True, Lord, but the dogs eat the crumbs from the master's table." Now what would happen back in those days when people would eat, the dogs literally lived in there with them. They'd get on the table and fight over the food. Can I just close like this? In 1978, in the old Rhonda Baptist Tabernacle, about 40 years ago, I got the crumbs from the master's table. And this old Gentile dog got in. And you know what? The ground is level at the foot of the cross, Jew or Gentile. I'm glad not only is there hope for Israel, but there's hope for all of us. Amen. In this day and time, if we call on God in this day, I know this message has been scattery. I know it's not been the greatest, but it's a little bit just to stir you a little bit about Israel and about us. Amen. Hey, can I say, if you're here in this building today and you're lost without God, there's hope for you. And by the way, God will give you more than just a crumb. In this day of age of grace, he hands out the whole cake of cornbread. Amen. You get it all. Thank God. Our Father, thank you for the time you've allowed me to stand today. I pray this today. I pray a special blessing upon Dr. Freed and Brother Freed here, Lord, that you would bless this ministry, Lord, and all these missionaries and all these that promote this ministry, and use it, Lord, for your glory.

0: Because I have found by experience, Lord, when we, Lord, lift up the Jew, you will bless us, and we want to reach them and our people also with the gospel. In Jesus' name, amen.
1: 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If it has, please contact us and let us know you're listening. 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
4: Well, and Kevin, let me just say thanks. You've been a great friend of Bible League over many years, traveling, you know, risking life and limb to be able to see God at work through Bible League, and then asking this wonderful listening family to be a part of it all. So thanks for that. Yeah, China's a, you know, place where the gospel is fiercely opposed. The government wants to be everything to its people. Tell you about Katsu. He ministers just outside of Beijing, the seat of the national government there. He's been beaten 25 times over the course of his ministry. Kevin, the authorities there beat him so severely last time he could not get up for about a week. They leave permanent burns on his body using an electric baton. They let him go, though, told him to never speak of Jesus again. His wife was relieved to find out he had not been executed, but about a week later, a knock came on his door. He was somewhat reluctant to open it. Who did he find? The man, Hayo. Hayo, the bitter atheist interrogator that had beaten this man many times, had a question divinely planted. It was, how are you at such peace when we were beating you? So Katsu would lovingly open his door, open his Mandarin Bible, lead this bitter atheist to faith in Christ. Together, Kevin, in the house church movement there, they have witnessed 1,000 people saying yes to Jesus.
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10: News. News this hour from Town Hall. I'm Keith Peters in Washington. Changes are being made at Scouting America.
11: At the National Jamboree, one of Scouting's biggest events, dedicated spaces for gay young people, women, and scouts of color have been eliminated. Some scouts who had planned to attend in West Virginia backed out. Defense Secretary Pete Hegseth threatened to end the Pentagon's century-old partnership with Scouting America if it did not make changes, including refocusing away from diversity initiatives. A Scouting America spokesperson said the organization remains fully committed to welcoming and serving all youth, but did not address questions about the changes to the Jamboree. I'm Ed Donahue.
12: Experts are cautioning folks, particularly young people, from getting caught up in a new tanning craze.
13: The American Cancer Society says that more than 100,000 new melanoma cases will be diagnosed in the U.S. in 2026. Melanoma is a potentially life-threatening form of cancer. About 8,500 people are expected to die this year from melanoma. Medical research team at Northwestern University looked at the cellular level of tanning bed users and found they had nearly three times the risk of developing melanoma. And as anyone who has had skin cancer removed knows, it can leave one heck of a scar. I'm Lisa Dwyer.
12: President Trump says he may withdraw and delay Todd Blanche's nomination as Attorney General until Republican Senators John Cornyn and Tom Tillis, who are seeking concessions from the top prosecutor, leave office. Trump doubled down Thursday on choosing his former personal lawyer as the nation's top lawman. On Wall Street, the Dow up by 613 points, the Nasdaq rose 679, the S&P 500 advanced 121. More at townhall.com.
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0: This is What's Right, What's Left with Pastor Ernie Sanders.
5: Good evening and welcome to another edition of What's Right, What's Left, The Voice. And this voice has been around for a long time. The voice of the Christian resistance on this 30th day of July 2026, folks. By the time we get off the air tonight, we'll be into the last day of July. Wow, this summer is flying by right now. And tonight, we have as my reliable and always there, always ready to roll, producer and co-host, none other than Styles.
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5: All righty, we got you there. We're ready to roll. And tonight, as we can finish in this message here tonight, we talked about the sin of gluttony. Now, we kind of get off of that because we talked about the five different types of gluttony the Bible speaks of. Now we're kind of going to go into words to live by. And we're going to pick it up here in Philippians chapter 4. And we'll take it verse by verse. Therefore, my brethren, dearly beloved and longed for, my joy and crown, so stand fast in the Lord, my dearly beloved. Now, and that's what Paul was known for. Boy, he went from one extreme to the other, didn't he? And that the second one was the right one. I beseech Eutychus, and I beseech Syntyche, that they be of the same mind in the Lord. You had two women that were having a problem, and they were having a problem getting along. Both of them were working with him, and I can tell you, as a pastor for 51 years, I've had problems with women not getting along in the church. Okay. Not just in the church, but in the different ministries. So he goes and he said that they be of the same mind. That's sumptuous in the Greek. That's a word that means same moral standing mindset. And I entreat thee also, true yoke fellow, help these women. So now here, some people believe that this man's name was actually Suzygos, and Suzygos in the Greek means yoke fellow. But they believe that that was actually his name. That because they wouldn't give names after different ministries and people. Well, I mean, there's no documentation on that, but that's what people believe. I entreat thee also, true yoke fellow, help these women which labored with me in the gospel, and Clement also, and with my other fellow laborers, whose names are in the book of life. That's where we want our names written, in that book of life. You know, there are seven different books. We were talking about that earlier in the Bible. The Bible writes about, besides the 66 books, and the book of life. And people confuse the book of life with the book of the living. They're not the same book, okay? And David, King David said he prayed that the Lord not to blot his name out of the book of the living. Simply, when you get blotted out of the book of the living, you're either going to be in the book of life or not, okay? And one of my favorite books in the Bible, too, is also the book of remembrance the Lord talks about. He says, rejoice in the Lord always, and again I say rejoice. Let your moderation be known unto all men. The Lord is at hand. They, back in that day, here in the church in Philippi, when they knew, and just like we know today, the Lord's return is imminent, but they They expect it at any time. And you know, we know that it could be any time, but we know it might not be. Now, they were pretty sure it was going to be at any moment. Let your moderation be known unto all men. The Lord is at hand. Be careful for... Now, listen to this. This is an interesting verse because he's telling you something here, okay? He's saying, be careful for nothing, but in everything, by prayer and supplication, with thanksgiving, let your requests be made known unto God. So he's telling them, don't worry about anything, because you can pray for everything. That whatever the problem is, you can pray for it. Then you have an answer there, okay? And the peace of God which passes all understanding shall keep your hearts and minds through Christ Jesus. Have you ever had a situation where something you had to ponder, trying to make up your mind about whether the thing was the right thing, which direction to go, what to do, and then all of a sudden, then you get this peace that passes. I mean, that means you absolutely know, okay? Has that ever happened to you?
7: Absolutely.
5: Yeah. He goes on, finally, brethren, whatsoever things are true, whatsoever things are honest, whatsoever things are just, whatsoever things are pure, whatsoever things are lovely, whatsoever things are of good report, if they be of any virtue and there be any praise, think on these things. Those things which you have both learned and received and heard and seen in me do, and the God of peace shall be with you. Now, here, the church of Philippi was known for two things. One of them was known for its poverty. They were a poor church. I mean, they were poor, okay? And the other thing, they were under now persecution. The Romans were realizing now that Christianity was not a sect of Judaism, which was a legal religion. So now the persecution was coming upon the church. So here in their poverty, but there was another thing that they were known for, and that was their charity. And so, but I rejoiced in the Lord greatly that now at the last your care of me hath flourished again, wherein you were also careful, but you lacked opportunity. Here, they did what they could do with him for the Apostle Paul. Not that I speak in respect of want, for I have learned in whatsoever state I am wherewith to be content. What a good lesson that is for people. That's a really good lesson to people. You know, there's some people that just, they want certain things, they want material things, and they just got that, they just got to have it. They just got to have that, okay? And when I was a young kid, I wanted this train, and I just about aggravated my dad to death. I wanted him to get me this train, okay? A model train, not a real train.
7: Right.
5: Okay? Couldn't afford a real train. In fact, could barely afford a model train. But anyhow, he says, he goes on to say, I know both how to be abased, and I know how to abound, and everywhere and in all things. I'm instructed both to be full and to be hungry, both to abound and to suffer need. And again, that is a really good lesson. You can take care of so many problems, so many worries. I can do all things through Christ which strengthens me. That's one of my favorite Bible verses right there. Notwithstanding, you have well done that you did communicate with my affliction. Now you Philippians know also that in the beginning of the gospel, when I departed from Macedonia, no church communicated with me concerning giving and receiving, but only you. So here, you know, there were churches that were wealthy churches, but they didn't contribute. You know, like the Church of Corinth was well off, but here, of course, you know, the Church of Laodicea, but here, they were poor and impoverished, but they came to his aid. For even in Thessalonica, you sit once and again unto my necessity. Not because I desire a gift, but I desire fruit that may be abound to your accounts. And so he's telling them that because you did this to me, my goal is my happiness is not from the gift that I received from you, but the fact that God's going to bless you for this. He's going to bless you for doing this. But I have all and abound, I am full, having received of Epaphroditus, the things which were sent from you, an odor of sweet smell, a sacrifice acceptable, well-pleasing to God. But my God shall supply all your needs according to the riches and glory by Christ Jesus the Lord. And let him know that. Now unto God and to the fathers to be glory forever and ever. Amen. Salute every saint in Christ Jesus, the brethren which we are with, the brethren which are with me greet you. And all the saints salute you. Chiefly they are Caesar's household. And the grace of the Lord Jesus Christ be with you all. Amen. What is a saint, do you think? Do you have to be canonized to be a saint?
7: No.
5: No. Because here, if we take a look at all of these letters that he writes to, he's writing to the saints in Corinth. He's writing to he's not writing to dead people, is he?
7: Right, no.
5: Look, he's writing to people that are alive and well, right?
7: Uh-huh.
5: So you become a saint, according to the doctrine, according to Scripture, the moment you're saved, huh?
7: Yes.
5: There you go.
7: Praise
5: I'm glad
7: God.
5: I'm glad you made it. All right. I'm going to stop right there because we have a lot to cover tonight. And so I wanted to say this here. I put out a text yesterday and for people to pray, and all those folks out there that texted me back and said they were praying. Back in 2023, we had this thing on the ballot, Issue 1. It was horrible. We warned people. I did everything I could trying to explain to people. And I had people I know try to argue with me because the opposition was successful in confusing them. And so what it did is it made killing a baby a constitutional right under the Constitution of the State of Ohio. Horrible, evil, ungodly, wicked thing. And, you know, and I told some of these people, listen, if you vote for this, you're stupid. Now, some of you out there listening to me now, you know that you are stupid, okay? And not only do you know that you're stupid, I know you're stupid, okay? But that doesn't matter. God knows you're stupid because you were told about that. But anyhow, we tried to warn you, but they passed it. They got it done. But now we're working. We have hearings taking place now to reverse that, to undo that, okay? And so we're asking people to keep in prayer. We had a hearing today, and the hearing went fairly well. It looks like it went fairly well, we believe. But we want you to pray, to continue to pray that God will reverse that. And if enough of you out there listening to me, please pray for the effect that God will reverse that. And, well, that's, you know, America is standing in the shadow. We're a very sinful nation. We've killed so many of our own children. Of a holy and a just God. And you know, when it comes to sin, a holy and a just God must punish sin. God is long-suffering, but he's not slack. And we keep telling people, you know, and of course the Bible says to warn the wicked and warn the righteous both. And we do that. But folks, keep that in prayer. Keep praying for that God will return. We'll reverse that. It was a horrible, horrible thing. Now, you ready for some fast-moving articles here. We're going to go.
7: Let's do it.
5: Are you ready? Today, here, the Ukrainian president came out on television, and he was saying how in Ukraine they have lost 50,000 soldiers during this war and had over 400,000 wounded in this war. And you know, that war there. But Russia, now I can't believe this is awful hard in the way and how the people in Russia. Russia is reporting that they have lost 1 million soldiers. 1 million soldiers, yeah.
7: In that war?
5: Yeah, in the war with Ukraine. Okay, this has been going on for some years now.
7: I know, but I thought Ukraine lost more than Russia.
5: No, Ukraine, they had a lot less men. And no, Russia lost, Russia's way out in front as far as, but it's hard for me just to even begin to, you know, to realize here, how could the people of Russia, how could they let, stand by and let Putin have, you know, 1 million of their young sons killed? And, well, the answer is really not hard. They don't have any guns. They don't have any, you know, the Russians, you know, the citizens don't have guns to take over. And, that, and if the Democrats ever got our guns away from us in this country, you would see pogrom, okay? You would see a massive, massive slaughter of Americans if the Democrats ever could imagine get our guns, believe me. And so, here, Trump's fraud commission has been moving. It has really been picking up. We're going to take a look at this and see what Marx and Engels and what they had to say about communism and socialism and crime. And so, his commission just shut down, or just in, they're investigating right now $350 million in new social crime committed in 7 states. So, and then the Democrats are depending on one of their new plans out there because they're. They're way behind the Republicans in cash, way behind. And the reason for that is they don't trust each other. They don't, okay, because they steal from each other, okay? And so their big, big donors will no longer give to the DNC. But anyhow, they're way behind. So their new thing is to get volunteers to get out there, get the young and the dumb, to go out and promote and using voter fraud, too, okay? And so, and then here, you've got this, what they have just established, what Trump has just established called Freedom Haulers Initiative. And the Freedom Haulers Initiative is they're replacing illegal truck drivers with veterans. They're training veterans here with these CDC licenses that they put out. They've had... almost 40 Americans have been killed by illegal alien who couldn't read or write and didn't know. Almost 40 Americans, okay? So Trump has canceled, canceling all of those licenses that they have. Of course, it's being sued by tremendous, you know, all of these liberal blue states are suing him for doing it, but he's doing it anyhow. And then today, 1 in 3 Democrats now, in the new polls that are taking, 1 out of 3 now identify themselves as socialist or communist.
7: Wow.
5: 1 out of 3. That's a movement. Now, Spain, have you seen what happened in Spain? Spain has been, they were, you know, hardcore, no borders, bringing the illegals. Mm-hmm. But now they got a real problem because they've been overtaken by thousands and they're overtaking everything. They're just they're going in there. So Spain now has had to call out their military, and they don't look too smart now. They look kind of stupid now, right? And they were criticizing Trump and criticizing America for, now guess what? They're doing what we're doing. Not only us, do you see what's happening in France? France is cracking down, and they're deporting back to North Africa a lot of these Muslims, okay, and in Britain, they're really having a hard time because half of the mayors in Britain are Muslims, mm-hmm. but they're trying to do that. They got a a major problem in Britain with the raping of these young British women, because these Muslims, so that's part of their culture. And they haven't been prosecuting. They've been letting them get away with it, okay? And they haven't been prosecuting these Muslims. So, and then last but not least, before we go to a break, the Smithsonian, you've seen what's been taking place with the Smithsonian out there. That now they have, they found they have a DEI part of the Smithsonian. And even though in their statements that they don't take a political stand, well, guess what? We found out that they've been promoting abortion. They've been promoting LGBTQ. They've been promoting transgender. That they do take a very far, far left stand. And so there's been signs been posted now at Smithsonian's out when you come in there. To be very careful and don't necessarily believe what they're telling you. This is, and so there's a big, big change going to be taking place within the Smithsonian very soon. So all of that stuff is happening, and we'll be back right after this.
8: World War seized this opportunity to fulfill the long-held promise of a new world order, where brutality will go unrewarded,

0: going to do something we don't do this often, and that is open up the phone lines early here tonight. You know, it used to be before, way before I would open the phone lines, people would be there. So some of them beat me to the radio program. They'd be on waiting before I even was on the air. But I get calls from people wanting to know if you're going to open up the phone lines. They want to, you know, call in. And so, but I, you know, things have really changed over the last half century since we've been doing radio. But one of the things we've been talking about in all that time, for the entire 51 years we've been on the air, is communism. Today you have all of these people. And now there's something that's happening out there. We're going to see here where it's coming from. We've talked about this. All of a sudden, you have a lot of these people that are communists that are saying one thing, and then they're changing up, okay? And in other words, well, as Manulisky, as Marx said, Lenin, say one thing and do another. Go this way, then go that way, okay? Here, and I'm going to read something to you, and tell me if this sounds kind of familiar with the enemies of America and the Democratic, our real enemies, the worst enemies America has are living here on our shores, the Democratic Communist Party. Okay. This is Dmitry Menilevsky. He said this, "Today, of course, we are not strong enough to attack. To win, we shall need the element of surprise. The bourgeoisie will have to be put to sleep. Those are capitalists. Those are the capitalists. So we shall begin by launching the most spectacular peace movement on record. There will be electrifying overtures and unheard of concessions. The capitalist countries, stupid and decadent, will rejoice to cooperate in their own destruction. They will jump at another chance to be friends. As soon as their guard is down, we will smash them with our clenched fist." Okay, and it's an interesting thing because, you know, when Jimmy Carter betrayed the Shah of Iran, that's exactly what Islam did in Iran there. And, of course, here you see this today with Iran. They want it, one minute they want peace, the next minute they want war. They say one thing, do another, go this way, go that way. But here, we notice something, too. When you have all of this fraud, all of this crime, about 95% of it, you know, when you look at it, it's involved with Democrats. They're, you know, all of this fraud, the welfare fraud, the daycare centers, the food lines, all of these services that they were supposed to be providing, all of this. You know, there's billions and billions of dollars worth of fraud. And what is it? The illegal activities, the election fraud, so many illegal activities that the Democrats support. But here's what he says here. This is what Lenin said. "The absolute necessity and principle of combining illegal with legal work is determined not only by the sum total of the specific features of the present period, but also by the necessity of proving to the bourgeoisie that there is not, nor can there be, a sphere or field of work that cannot be won by the communists. It is necessary immediately for all legal communist parties to form illegal organizations." That's exactly what the Democrats have done. You know, they've this Black Lives Matter, all of these, what do they call themselves? DSA. What is it? The Democratic Socialist.
1: Democratic Socialist.
0: So, but there was, there was three letters though. DSA. All of these things. When you take a look at. These illegal organizations, Antifa.
1: You're not talking about NGOs, are you?
0: Well, actually, NGOs, have been a big part of,
1: right.
0: especially the where it came to the trafficking of children. Okay,
1: right. uh-huh.
0: But yeah, they're involved in a lot of illegal activities. But illegal organizations like Antifa, like what I'm talking about,
1: okay.
0: like Black Lives Matter,
1: mm-hmm.
0: filled with crime. And so, well, like the Muslim Brotherhood,
1: mm-hmm.
0: just you name them. He goes on to say, for the moment that the bourgeoisie sorts persecution, illegal work is particularly necessary in the army, the navy, and the police. Then, now listen to this too, because you see, this is exactly what's happening out there today. Like Moran Mandami, these people are rising to the top. A working class agitator who in any way shows talent and promise should not work 11 hours a day in a factory. We should see to it that he lives on the funds of the party, that he is able to, in good time to adopt an illegal manner of existence, that he has the opportunity of changing his sphere of activities. Otherwise, he will not gain experience, he will not broaden his outlook, and he will not be able to hold out for at most several years in the struggle against the... Okay, and here again, Lenin again. It is not enough to take the sides in the question of political slogans. We must take sides also in the question of an armed uprising. Those who are opposed to armed uprising, those who do not prepare for it, must be ruthlessly cast out of the ranks of the supporters of the revolution and sent back to the ranks of its enemies, of the traitors or cowards. For the day is approaching when the forces of our events and conditions of the struggle will compel us to separate enemies from friends according to this principle. And so, again, if you look at what's taking place, all these young people out there, the screamers, the ones that are, you know, running, wanting to burn buildings, and those that are attacking Antifa,
1: mm-hmm.
0: he's describing them here. They're perfectly described. He goes on, says, Marxists have never forgotten that violence will be an inevitable accomplishment of the collapse of capitalism on its full scale of the birth of a socialist society. And this violence will cover a historical period, a whole era of wars of the most varied kinds, imperialist wars, civil wars within the country. The interweaving of the former with the latter, national wars, the emancipation of the nationalities crushed by the imperialist powers, which will inevitably form various alliances with each other in the era of vast state capitalist military trusts and syndicates. This is the era of tremendous collapse of the wholesale military decisions of a violent nature of crisis. It has already begun, and we must see it clearly. It is only the beginning. So again, we're seeing, now this was here, I'm reading tonight, folks, out of The Naked Communist, a book written by Leon Skolson. And we read from this thing 50 years ago.
1: Wow.
0: And we were telling people what was taking place. In fact, you couldn't get the way we got these books. The libraries threw them out. Back in the 60s, the libraries were throwing these books out.
1: I'm not surprised.
0: And we were going and picking them up. And here, when it comes to, remember what they're trying to do there in New York City with landlords?
1: Mm-hmm.
0: And here, and only, he says, Lenin said this, the purpose of insurrection must be not only the complete destruction or removal of all local authorities and the replacement by new, but also the expansion of the landlords. Or the expulsion, rather, of the landlords and the seizure of their lands. And then, here, he's talking about, if the situation is ripe for popular uprising, the view of the fact that the revolution of special relationships has already taken place, and if we have prepared for it, we can order an uprising. Then they talk about riots, demonstrations, and street battles, detachments of the Revolutionary Army. Such are the stages in the development of popular uprising. This is what they turned January 6th in. January 6th was when you had the Democratic Communist Party, Chris Ray, Nancy Pelosi, all of them were a big part of this communist revolution, and that's what you were looking at. You were looking at a communist revolution taking place in our country right there. And just, I wanted to just read some of these things. Again, I'm going to open the phone lines early tonight if you have a question or a comment dealing with the topic we're on. Give us a call at 216. I never gave the number, did I?
1: That's right.
0: 216-901-0933. 216-901-0933. If you have a question or a comment, if you want to tell us that we're really brilliant, we'll take it. All right. Now here's what Lenin had to say. The strictest loyalty to the idea of communism must be combined with the ability to make all necessary compromises. Now listen to this. This is exactly what these people are doing out there now. You've got them that are running, like that woman that's running for governor of Wisconsin. She said she wanted to eliminate the police, defund the police. She wanted to, make sure I got them right. But anyhow, she wanted to do the very same thing the rest were, defunding the police, doing away with this, you know, making ICE illegal, something with higher taxes and all that. Now, since that's written down on the list of the things that she wanted to do, she's denying that. Now she's coming out, she's saying, oh, no, I'm not anti-capitalist now. So she's saying one thing and doing another. Now listen to what he says. The strictest loyalty to the idea of kindness must be combined with the ability to make all necessary practical compromises, to maneuver, to make agreements, to zig, to zag, to retreat, so on and so on, as to accelerate to the coming to the power. In other words, say one thing, do another. This is, what do you think is happening in Iran with this? They keep telling that they're begging for a peace treaty conference, and then, you know, this is the idea is to using this strategy, okay? It's right from the pit of hell. It's right from the pit of hell. Lenin says, we say morality is that which serves to destroy the old exploiting society and to unite all the toilers around the proletariat, which is creating a new communist society. Communist morality is the morality which serves the struggle. And then William Z. Foster said, with him, the end just, he's talking about a good communist. The end justifies the means, whether his tactics be legal or moral, or whether does not concern him, so long as they are effective. He knows that the laws, as well as the current code of morals, are made by his mortal enemies. Consequently, he ignores them so far as he is able to. It suits his purpose. It proposes to develop, regardless of capitalist conceptions of the legality, the fairness, the right, etc., the greater power than his capitalist enemies have. Okay, and Lenin goes on to say, we do not believe in eternal morality, and we expose all the fables about morality. Okay. And this is, look at the Democratic Party.
1: Sounds just
0: They've
1: like
0: got
1: them.
0: No morality, whether it's abortion, it's sodomy, it's bestiality, it's pedophilia. If it's sin, if it's immoral, they embrace it. And so Karl Marx said, law, morality, religion are so many bourgeoisie prejudices behind which lurk in ambush just as many bourgeoisie interests. So And then Engels said,

0: Millions of Christians around the world are craving God's Word, and you can send it for only $5 a Bible. 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Call 800-YES-WORD or give it sendbiblesnow.org.
1: This has become powerful enough, it has represented the revolt against this domination and the future interests of the oppressed. And then I wanted to talk a little bit about what he has to say about the Bible and Christians. He goes on, this is the official statement from Radio Leningrad, August 7th, 1950. The struggle against the gospel and Christians legend must be conducted ruthlessly and with all means at the disposal of communism. Here's what Stalin had to say. Have we suppressed the reactionary clergy? Yes, we have. The unfortunate thing is that it has not been completely liquidated. Anti-religious propaganda is a means in which the complete liquidation of the reactionary clergy must be brought about. Cases occur within certain members of the party hamper and complete development of the anti-religious propaganda. If any such members are expelled, it is a good thing because there is no room for such communists in the ranks of the party. Lenin said, we said at the beginning, Marxism cannot be conceived without atheism. We would have here that atheism without Marxism is incomplete and inconsistent. And then, very quickly, just want to end with some of what he has to say here. This is what Engels had to say. Anyone who talks about freedom and equality, you notice those on the left, these young lunatics, are, you know, we are not to have freedom of speech, you know, it's and equality within the limits of the toiler democracy. Conditions under which the capitalists are overthrown while property and free trade remain is a defender of the exploiters. In other words, anyone who wants free trade, anyone who wants to own their own property, anyone who wants to have their own freedom, they are the exploiters. Lenin said, while the state exists, there is no freedom. When freedom exists, there will be no state. This is exactly what we're up against here in this country with the Democrats. Engels says, so long as the proletariat still uses the state, it does not use it in the interest of freedom, but in order to hold down its adversaries. Nevinsky said, in our state, naturally there is and can be no place for freedom of speech or press, and so on, for the foes of socialism. Every sort of attempt on their part to utilize to the detriment of the state. This is to say, to the detriment of all the toilers, these freedoms granted to the toilers must be classified as counter-revolutionary crime. In other words, you really got to be stupid to want to be a communist. I mean, unbelievable. You see, and you know, for those top 2% of the party members, well, things are great for them. Because I guess I've been told I had it wrong. I was saying, and I'm going back, but that the common mindset amongst the collective is that the top 2% have 40% of the wealth and the other 60 is spread amongst the masses. But I've been told that that's backwards, that the top 2% gets 60% is what their goal is of all of the wealth in the country today. So all of that is what's taking place today, and people need, you know, people need to awaken. And I'm hearing some things that interest me from people that are supposed to be awake and woke Republicans or conservatives. They're saying, these people don't have a chance. Nobody's going to vote for these people. No, let me tell you. Let me ask you this. Because here's a question, right? Are more people going to go to heaven or more

0: people are going to go to hell?
1: Well, I'd like to say heaven, but I have a feeling it's hell.
0: Well, yeah, you're absolutely right. The Lord Jesus said that that many will come, but few will enter, okay? Mm-hmm. That many are chosen. So here, what he's telling you, see, people don't have to go to hell. Right? They don't have to. He gave them a way out. He gave them a free card. These people that are choosing that, they're the ones that are choosing to go away from the teachings of God, to adopt communism. They're choosing to go to hell. They're choosing to go to hell. Okay? They, you know, Jesus said, look, I paid the price. It's paid in full. Okay, I took your place upon that cross. But these people, all they have to do is repent and mean it. You know, when you think about someone who did this for you, and you think had not been for your sin, had not been for us, he wouldn't have had to hang on that cross, right? But, again, so he gives them a get-out-of-hell-free card, and they don't take it.
1: I'm afraid some people don't even believe there is a hell, and that's probably part of the problem.
0: Well, they're in for a very, very rude awakening, aren't they?
1: They are.
0: They're in for a very, very rude awakening. Anyhow, you have an article there you want to tell us about.
1: Sure. The New Jersey governor claims that there was a glitch in the computers that approved foreigners on the voter roll. Well, the software company, the software vendor, is saying that's not true. And so... he said, just hours after New Jersey Democratic Governor Mickey Sherrill blamed a software glitch for thousands of non-citizens being registered to vote, the software company involved issued a statement disputing the claim. IDEMIA, I'm not sure if I'm pronouncing that right, IDEMIA, the software vendor for the New Jersey Motor Vehicle Commission, issued a statement saying it was the responsibility of the state government, which is completely controlled by Democrats in New Jersey, to verify eligibility to vote. IDEMIA works with the New Jersey Motor Vehicle Commission and has for more than 40 years to support the process through which eligible individuals may indicate their interest in registering to vote when applying for or renewing a driver's license or state-issued identification card. IDEMIA's role is to transmit information through the motor vehicle system, IDEMIA said in a statement to Just the News. The voter registration information is transmitted to the New Jersey Department of State Division of Elections, which is ultimately responsible for verifying eligibility to vote. Information submitted by IDEMIA must still be validated and adjudicated by the Division of Elections. Sherrill blamed the software company on Tuesday, saying the glitch allowed 6,660 non-citizens to register to vote. She also said that as many as 400 of those non-citizens has, in fact, voted in a recent election, though she claimed those who voted were registered as Democrats. Democrats, Republicans, and unaffiliated voters, and were scattered across the state. It is unclear for which candidate the non-citizens voted. These individuals answered no when asked on a keypad whether they were a U.S. citizen when applying for driver's licenses and identification cards. But through no fault of their own, the system registered them anyway, Sherrill said. So Sherrill also said the error occurred under the previous administration of Governor Phil Murphy, also a Democrat.
0: Okay, first of all, now since then it's come out there was a lot more than people know on that list. They're finding a lot more.
1: More than 6,000.
0: And I got a feeling that the governor knew about it all along. They were cheating. That's what they do. They cheat, okay? And, they do it in all the blue states.
1: And why were they even trying to get a driver's license if they were illegals?
0: Well, you see, that's just it. In California, you can get, in Massachusetts, you can get driver's license in Massachusetts right now. They're trying to make it. They want to pass legislation to give Muslims superior rights when it comes to running for office or getting any of the state All of these things are illegal. They're unconstitutional. They're criminal activity. That's what we were just reading here to you. And so that's the way communism works. People need to wake up, okay? They really need to wake up out there, because it could be later than think. See, here's the difference it's going to be. In America, we've known freedom. And see, a lot of these countries, people have grown up and really never known freedom. We're not going to give it up. We'll fight.
1: That's right.
0: We'll fight, okay? And it's known that there's at least 20 million Americans that are willing to lay their life down, willing to fight for the freedom.
1: Take up arms.
0: And yeah, and so the communists are in for a rude awakening, aren't they?
1: Yes.
0: We're coming up to a break. We'll be back right after this with a whole lot more. Don't go away.

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The second hour is coming up next here on W.

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2: We watched these hearings with Fauci, with Anthony Fauci. And he, before, you know, he was under this pardon that he got from his, that he probably paid for. You know, that's the way things worked with the Bidens. They charge for everything. But here we're going to take a look at this. Bernie Marino and Josh Hawley, they obliterated Anthony Fauci yesterday out there, because Fauci 111 times claimed the fifth, and he did that because he was guilty. He was guilty. Now, we're going to take a call first, and then we'll come back to this. We have Coach in here. Hey, Coach.
3: Good evening, Pastor, and I want to say good evening to your guest as well.
2: Well, good evening to you, young fellow.
3: You know, when you talk about communism, I had to call in again. Yeah, you're right, Pastor. The guys that I run with, and the guys that are former Vietnam vets, Desert Storm, patriots who love this country, God-fearing Christians, there are many of us, and me included. We're not going to put up with the Muslim crap or the communist stuff. They want a riot and demand that they're going to overthrow us over our dead patriot bodies. We fear God. We love country and family, and we're not going to put up with it, Pastor.
2: No, we're not. And you see, that's the problem. They've been able to take over these other countries because they always were able to take away their arms, disarm them. We're not going to give up our arms. I mean, we know, what's his name said, out of my cold dead hands. You know, no, we're not going to give up. And you have a bunch of folks, you know, my age, old veterans my age. You know, our children are grown. We have grandchildren. We've lived a good life. We fought. We're not going to give up, and we're not going to abandon them. Freedom isn't free. And so those of us, we're ready to pay the price.
3: You know what you said for years on the radio when I was listening when my mother was alive and you were talking about this, and my friends, while we were in a job site, sometimes we'd listen to you. You would always say, it's better to die on your feet than to live on your knees.
2: Yeah. Actually, we have a song by that. That's the title of a song we made, I'd rather live on
3: And that's so true. Here's something else that we're up against, and a lot of people are unaware of it because they're not on social media. I have to be sometimes because of my TV shows to find out what's really going on the opposition. You always taught you have to know your enemy in order to defeat your enemy. You have to know his pros and cons, his strengths and weaknesses, and you've taught me that through the years. Well, here's what we're up against. For many people who go on Facebook and on YouTube, we are being inundated continuously. Capitalism is evil. Islam will overthrow America. Islam will control the world. All the ads are against John Houston, how they're against Vasami. You see this thing all day long. The young people, the 18, 19, 20 ones, they're seeing all this, and their minds are being overtaken with lies. And what did you say for many years on the show? If you tell a lie many times over and over and over, people believe it, correct?
2: Yeah. The communists had a saying that a lie told long enough and loud enough becomes the truth for today. So
3: I'll leave you one last point so somebody else can call in, because I called in the other night. I just took liberty because of the communism. The young lady next to you was absolutely correct, and I said it last night. When there is no mention of hell in the pulpit anymore, and there's no mention of sin, and that we're going to be held accountable, and what gain, if you gain the whole world, if you become president, emperor, king, a multimillionaire, you had all the women and sex and booze and money and everything you wanted. What happens if you live to be 100 years old and you burn for eternity? That's what's missing in the pulpit. Sin and hell, but at the same time, repentant sinner, you could come home and live forever with the Lord with no pain, no sickness, no suffering, no ever getting old, because God loves us. I love you, Pastor. God bless.
2: You too, Coach. You know, what he just said reminded me. I had a woman tell me, look, I believe the Bible except for I don't believe there's a hell. I said, you don't. She said, no. Because God is a loving God, and I don't believe that he would create a hell. I said, first of all, then you obviously don't believe that that Jesus told the truth. No, I believe Jesus told the truth. Jesus preached more in hell than he did in heaven. He did? Yeah, maybe you better go back and start reading some of that Bible there, okay? Folks out there, listen, it's called reality. Reality. See, this world that you're living in is very temporal, okay? The one who made this world is eternal. And I know it's hard to wrap your brains around anything that's eternal. Some people cannot handle absolutes of any kind. But God is absolute, omnipotent, omniscient, and omnipresent, okay? It's for real, okay? All of creation cries out and bears testimony of God's glory and God's existence and God's preeminence, okay? It's all around you every day. But, again, you know, the sad part is there's always been more stupid people than there are wise people. If there were more wise people, then there wouldn't be so many people going to hell. But they rejecting when all the evidence is around about them. It's all of the evidence. It's like people standing in a freshwater stream and they're dying of thirst because they're not smart enough to take a drink.
4: Right.
2: So
4: there's some people treat Christianity as though it's a cafeteria. They just pick and choose what they want to believe.
2: That's what I was watching these hearings, not the hearings of Lindsey Graham's funeral. And who did they bring out? They brought out a woman chaplain.
4: Mm-hmm.
2: Okay, the Bible, very, very clearly, doesn't stutter. Say, well, you know, that's today. We don't decide. You know, that's not our society. We think that we should give women equality in every way. Well, women or men are not equal in every way. Women and men are very, very different, okay? You have these people that are talking about men and women's sports. Well, here, that is not fair. Men are much stronger than women. Women cannot compete. These so-called feminists out there that are there, they betrayed these young girls who work so hard to compete. I mean, they work so hard, and then here, they bring some guy come in and he just puts them down.
4: Yeah.
2: And
4: it's not fair.
2: But these feminists, they're supporting these guys, okay? And so, and like you just had to come out and say that the lesbian coach of the women's soccer team, that wicked woman. If the women can't compete against the men, then you know, so what? Then they don't deserve to win. Well, I noticed she don't have any men on her team, right? Hypocrisy is something they embrace, too.
4: Right.
2: Let me get back to this article. Well, we were right. Fauci would rather withdrew into his shell like a scared little turtle. He delivered opening remarks before upcoming grilling before the Senate Homeland Security and Governmental Affairs Committee. Angry at Senator Rand Paul he was angry at Paul, he said, because Paul was just trying to prosecute him, okay, for exposed him as an egotistical clown. He's a narcissist of the worst kind, and he knew, well, you see, all of his, what came out, his diary came out, and they put it out there. He knew that the vaccinated people were getting infected. They were talking about, they were laughing that 100,000 died in one day. And they were making jokes about the people dying from COVID and dying.
4: Oh, no.
2: And I guess around 26 million people worldwide died from that. And I think as many died from the shot as they died from the COVID.
4: If not more.
2: Yeah. So he goes on, which exposed him as egotistical clown. His narcissist is the worst kind. He knew that vaccinated people were getting infected in 2021. The entire science fiction playbook was exposed. How he loved having his ego stroked by the media. Uncovered, America's doctor turned into an elite politician who enjoyed the protection of the Democratic Communist Party and their allies in the media. He was the DNC chair in a white lab coat and with a rectal thermometer. Oh, boy. After his remarks, he pleaded the Fifth on everything. Josh Hawley, Republican of Missouri. I like Josh Hawley. He is a good, staunch Christian. Asked him what day it was, and what color his carpet was, but he refused to answer.
4: And well, he took the Fifth on those, too.
2: Pardon?
4: He took the Fifth on those.
2: Oh, yeah, he took the Fifth on everything. And you see, before, when they had brought him in, he lied. He lied. But now, this is different because this was not going to cover. This new hearings, Biden's pardon. He wouldn't be under this. So now if he lied, they knew that the lying to Congress is, you know, that's a felony. Okay. So Fauci repeatedly invoked the Fifth Amendment before Congress. Josh Hawley's questioning of Fauci was a masterpiece. Watch him squirm under the pressure. Anyhow, I just wanted to say the one thing that upset me in that was, you know, I know Bernie Moreno. They asked me to come down and pray when he came, when he was running, and I did. I went down with a number of other pastors, and we laid hands and prayed over him. He, professing Christian man, but he really disappointed me. Bernie, if you're listening out there, when he dropped the F-bomb, and that hearing, and it come right out, okay? He said it right out there, and today, we're seeing, you know, you expect that from the opposition, okay? But people are doing it. The Bible tells you in Romans chapter 12, verse 1, be not conformed to the world. When you start acting like the world and doing, you're becoming them. You're becoming the world, okay? And using that profanity, I can tell you that's done by lesser people. In my mind, they're lesser people, okay? And I remember preaching at one of the sodomite parades. We used to go out every year and preach at the sodomite parades. And they had this young sodomite guy groping himself, running up and down, and just shouting out profanity. Mm-hmm. And I told him, I says, you know, there's a reason that people do what you're doing. He said, what is it? I said, there's three reasons. He said, what are they? I says, one, usually a very limited vocabulary, okay? Two, a very low IQ, and three, a very poor upbringing. He said, are you calling me a blankety-blankety idiot? I says, that's it. You got it, okay? Yeah, and, you know, see, and that's what, you know, what they do, and why those women that, what they call the squat, they use out there, that Presley and that Omar, but the one that's really bad, they just drop profanity out there all the time.
4: Just part of their language.
2: And they think that it makes them look big or whatever, I don't know. Alrighty. Phone lines are open at 216-901-0933. You have an article there?
4: I do. Democratic Socialist Mayor's plans for free bus rides spark fear of rolling homeless encampments. The rise of far-left and Democratic Socialist mayors in the United States and their campaign promises of free goods and services, particularly fare free bus rides, is sparking concern about potential rolling homeless encampments. The wave of such mayors and their campaign promises effectively started last year with Zohran Mamdani winning the New York City mayor's race in part on a campaign promise to make transit buses fast and free. Last month, Janice Lewis George won the Washington, D.C. Democratic mayoral primary, campaigning in part on making bus rides free for all city residents enrolled in the SNAP Food Assistance Program. The Democratic Socialist will almost certainly win the general election in November, considering Washington, D.C. has never elected a Republican mayor since it established home rule in 1974. Most recently, Los Angeles Mayor Karen Bass, considered by some a progressive Democrat, announced a plan Wednesday to eventually make ridership free across the entire public transit system in Los Angeles County. Bass, in a tough re-election bid, made the announcement to the county's Metropolitan Transportation Authority Board of Directors. She also told board members her vision focuses on expanding existing low-income and student fare relief. Bonner Cohen, a senior fellow at the National Center for Public Policy, told Just the News on Thursday that implementing no-fare bus ride programs in such major cities would cause predictable consequences in terms of public safety and would lead to an even greater exodus from blue cities than is already happening. Buses would become rolling homeless encampments, he said, because once the word gets out that the buses are free, rather than spending a cold night out on the streets, why not spend a cold night in a bus, which presumably has a heating system? Such a situation occurred in New York City during the COVID-19 pandemic when its subway system didn't strictly enforce fare collection policies. Cohen also argues wealthier people can deal with this by leaving, and many already are. However, those in the middle class are stuck, and sooner or later you're going to run out of their money and you're not going to be able to have free public transportation. Meanwhile, Lewis George and Mandami, already about 7 months into his term, are facing the practical reality of such fare plans. Mandami has yet to deliver on the free part due to numerous financial hurdles and state-level approval delays. And Lewis George says she's exploring ways to pay for others to ride buses for free. Supporters of such plans point to the fact that many riders already don't pay, and enforcement adds to costs and is dangerous for bus drivers.
2: Absolutely. James Talafrico might as well just tell us he doesn't understand economics. An article by Jeff Charles. Texas Democrat Senate candidate James Talafrico has a problem with capitalism, which is about as surprising as Dr. Anthony Fauci repeatedly pleading the fifth during Wednesday's Senate hearing. During a Tuesday campaign rally, Talafrico claimed trickle-down economics is not a theory. No, it's a practice is what it is. It's really, it's theft, and the wealthy people have been stealing the wealth that we all created. It's why everything sucks right now. It's why people are so angry. No, people are angry. There's two types of people, okay? People are angry because you have one, there's righteous indignation. They're angry because of injustice. And the others, like you, Talarico, you're angry at us that are angry because of injustice. Okay. And so he goes on to say, the theory that policies benefiting the wealthy and businesses, such as tax cuts or deregulation, will ultimately help the broader population. The idea that increased wealth at the top of stimulates investment, job creation, and spending that then trickles down, no lower income groups through economic growth. Well, I guess let me just say this then, okay? These large corporations that provide thousands and thousands of jobs, is that trickle-down? I mean, from the top down? Yeah, I guess you would call it trickle-down, right. Whenever a politician or government official accuses capitalists of theft, they are projecting these arguments are nothing but a way to deflect from the fact that the federal government, along with state and local governments, has been the biggest purveyor of theft in the country. Boy, is that right, okay? They've stolen more money through tax dollars than from the people. Wherefore, the capitalists who swipe money from your paycheck every time you get paid. Our corporations can constantly increasing the amounts that they take from you under threat of punishment if you don't pay it. Trickle-down economics is not a theory. It's theft. They have been stealing from the American people. That's what he goes on to say. Which corporations have employed officers to steal people's property under civil asset forfeitures? Using this practice, they have at least taken $82 billion in the federal level and $25 billion in state and local level since 2000. Through this practice, law enforcement officers can confiscate money, cars, even homes, if they decide it was used in a crime. Without due process, an arrest or conviction is quite difficult to gain one's property after this. Well, that's abuse. It's not the way that the laws under capitalism is the abuse of those. And we've seen that so many times, you know, especially where, you know, there were, what was it, highway? I'm trying to think of what highway it was that ran north and south and down through Louisiana. And you had these sheriff's departments which were pulling people over and planting drugs in their trailers and that, and then confiscating their property. Wow. They would do that. They would pull them over. Some guys were towing big boats, and they had a regular racket, but they got caught. They got hit in the sting operation. Go ahead. You have an article there?
4: I do. Trump announces 100% tariff on generic drugs in 2028, rising to 200% in 2029. And this is a good thing because he said that he will impose 100% tariff on all generic drugs starting August 2028 in a bid to encourage pharmaceutical companies to shift their production to the United States for national security reasons. Trump said generic drugs brought into the United States would face no tariffs for the first 2 years from August 2026 before 100% tariff takes effect in 2028. The tariff would then rise to 200% a year later. This is done in order to reshore generic pharmaceutical production into America with a penalty to those companies that decide not to build plant and equipment within the stated period of time given to them. The objective of this policy is to protect the people of the United States. According to the U.S. Food and Drug Administration, generic drugs make up more than 90% of prescriptions filled in the United States. Trump has sought to reduce foreign ownership and control in America's pharmaceutical supply chains. In April, he issued a proclamation stating that a Commerce Department probe found that the nation's current levels of imports of pharmaceutical products and their ingredients pose a risk to national security and the economy. The probe found that the nation's heavy reliance on imports threatens access to life-saving medications in the event of global supply chain disruption due to geopolitical or economic disruption. It cited data from the FDA showing that about 53% of patented pharmaceutical products distributed in the United States are manufactured in other countries. So we need a self-sufficient domestic manufacturing and industrial base for pharmaceutical products for national defense requirements and to maintain public health security during a national emergency or wartime, said the president. He also signed an executive order in May 2025 directing the FDA to streamline the approval process for domestic pharmaceutical manufacturing plants by eliminating unnecessary regulations and accelerating reviews to boost domestic production of prescription drugs. The order directs the Environmental Protection Agency to expedite the construction of facilities involved in producing prescription drugs, active pharmaceutical ingredients, and other critical raw materials. That's a good thing.
2: Well, you think that's a good thing?
4: Well, it's a good thing that he's trying to protect.
2: Do you know what I would do if I were the president? If I were the queen, first of all, what I would do? No, I would go back and I would lift all of the restrictions that they have on natural herbs. You know, like in Tennessee, for you to open a natural vitamin store, herb store, it's illegal. So I would remove all the restrictions on natural herbs. I would put, You see, because they treat, okay, the ailment, not the symptoms. These drugs, you know, create more problems than they heal. You know, and so that's what I would do. I would put all the emphasis, I would put that money on natural herbs. See, like in Europe, you have to get a prescription to get natural herbs, okay? And here, that would change in a hurry. People would be healthier. People would be a lot healthier, you see, because God gave us the natural herbs.
4: Well, I agree with you because I do that. I mean, I take that, those. I just like this in the fact that he's trying to direct manufacturing of necessary pharmaceuticals that people need.
2: In other words, those that are right now, the way it is that they have to spend their money, at least they're not getting robbed, you know, because they are getting robbed. Okay,
4: yeah.
2: The prices are way, way too high. The pharmaceutical problems, like,
4: right.
2: Well, in America, they're wealthier, so we'll rip them. Okay,
4: right.
2: But it's, you know, like I said, I would totally get away from it. Do you know what the word, where the word we get for pharmacy, pharmakia is?
4: Yes.
2: That's witchcraft. Okay.
4: Right.
2: It's witchcraft. So God gives you the herbs, and the witches give you, you know, the.
4: Yeah.
2: So I would stay away from that. The New York Times did a piece on the state of Democratic National Committee, and oh boy, you know the Democratic Party is a mess. Some fundraising operations are nearly broke. And they can't afford to fight both the GOP and the socialist insurgency at once. Yes, the party in power has the advantage in fundraising, but this gap is outrageous. It's partly because Democrats have a poor reputation. Yeah, I guess they do have a pretty poor thieves for, you know, and their big donor base is still in shock and disgusted by the 2024 crushing defeat to Donald Trump, which cost them $1 billion, okay? See, they don't trust each other because everybody was stealing, okay?
4: Mm-hmm.
2: The generic congressional ballot remains strong for the GOP. Anything under D plus 5 margin gives Republicans a solid chance. Whenever they polled, the polls always show, they always give the Democrats an advantage. So if you have, let's just say, a poll 51-49 or 52-48, that's actually equal. If it's the other way, it's different. The Democrats always poll higher than people elect them. The Republicans always poll lower. And there's a reason for that. See, people, when they make all these polls, they call your house, and people don't want to... say I'm a Republican or a MEGA, they're afraid somebody would throw a rock through their window, mm-hmm. out there, you know, especially in the blue states. The generic congressional ballot remains strong for the GOP. Anything under D5 margin gives Republicans a solid chance to keep control of Congress. In their latest signs, the Democrat National Committee is financially struggling. They're now asking vendors to bill them after the 2026 midterms. However, is Chair Ken Martin. They want to oust him. All the talk is within the collective is to oust him. Has become a hermit, retreating into the bunker, becoming increasingly paranoid. Yeah, well, these are Democrats. Who knows what they might do, okay? And he says about their violent outbursts, some of which have landed... him calls for the DNC's Human Resource Department. You can't throw phones at its staffers, you know. So here now at the center is Ken Martin, the 53-year-old party chairman who found himself increasingly isolated, gripped by the fear that he will lose his job, relying on a vanishingly small circle of he trusts, according to the interviews. With more than 24 Democrats, including current and former DNC officials and members, most of them spoke on the condition of anonymity to discuss the party's troubled state of affairs. Mr. Martin's fraying nerves is showing in a picture of frustration. In early July, he threw his phone at the desk of a junior aide while upbraiding the person. The phone tossed incident resulted in a formal complaint at the DNC Human Resources Department. We'll be back right after this. Don't go away.

0: Danny Ray, he's singing in Heaven's Choir now. Very talented fellow, a good, dear, dear friend for many, many years. Alrighty, we have Jeff out in Massachusetts in the air. Hey, Jeff.
1: Oh, thank you very much, Pastor. I listened to your program when you were talking about my state of Massachusetts, and boy, I wanted to call up that night, but unfortunately that day I was working. You know what, Pastor? I also, give condolences to my state for being dead. I mean, we are a borderline communist state. Now, when it comes to communism, by the way, I look at communism as like this, the shallow end and the deep end. Massachusetts is kind of like in the shallow end, heading towards the medium end of communism, like a pool. Well, China and North Korea and Cuba, those are deep end communist countries, hardcore. And I listened to a woman named Z. Von Fleet, and she describes her terror as a child in communist China under Mao Zedong's.
0: I had her on the radio program twice.
1: Woman's my hero. Absolute hero of mine. I binge watched her. I mean, I listened to what she had to say. I was riveted. And there's very few people that keep me riveted, but I'm telling you in the audience, that woman's got the straight dope on communism. She describes the deep end of communism that the normies in my area don't smarten up will be just like Red China. They use all the same buzzwords. And I think, what do you think is the most communist state in America? Do you think that Massachusetts would be one, or California? What's your pick of the most socialist, crazy, moonbat state in America?
0: I don't know. It would be, you have a lot of good people in California, but the majority of the people actually are conservative, but they're not in office. Out there where you're at, you have a lot of good patriot people too, but you're a real minority in Massachusetts. And, they've really gone dumb. I mean, really big time, because now they want to give them Muslims special privileges, special rights, when it comes to running for a state office or political office. So the communists want to put the Muslims in charge of them, okay? And that they will turn on each other. I mean, they're telling you, talk to them, they're planning on turning on each other when the time is right, okay? And so
1: that is so true. But the thing is, the communists will work with the Muslims to eliminate us. That's what it's all about. And then you have globalists above even that level, controlling both sides like puppets on a string. But you see, where it hits home for me is, you have to have a connection to advancing your career. And when Z. Von Fleet was talking about how like the government chooses your job for you, I'm like, oh my goodness gracious, that flipped a light bulb in my mind, because that is communism. You have to have clout and connections in order to make a good living. Man, this is like ABC here, but Normie doesn't see it, because Normie wants to be part of the hack. Normie wants to be part of the grift. And this is the reason why all these crazy things happen. And I said this on other talk shows, which is the Homer Simpsons run things. They don't listen to your show. They're not part of the conservative audience of such and such talk show. They're in their own world, and they will take the vaccine. They'll do whatever it takes to keep up their standard of living. And then guys like me and you will be in the gulags, and they'll be wiping our dust off their cars while they go to a dead church or a synagogue or a mosque. That's how it happens. Look, I'll wrap it up with this. Yes.
0: I don't think it's going to happen that fast, because even though the vast majority of people in this country are la-la landers, okay, even within the Republican Party, you have a good, I actually heard a guy say, when it comes to apathy and ignorance, I don't know anything about it, and I really don't care, okay? That's the mindset of these people. But there are those of us that are, look, we'd rather be, like I said, dead than red, okay?
1: And, you're right. And you're so, right to be dead than red, but go on.
0: They won't fight. I mean, they're not used to people that'll fight back. Remember, they've always taken away the arms, and they're not getting our guns. That's one thing American people know, is not to surrender our firearms, okay? And so it'll be a battle. It'll be a battle, and I think it'll be a battle that they wish that they never drew us into.
1: You know what I say? I hope I don't see it happen, but it's a prediction I shared on many, many shows, which is we're going to be split into a couple of countries, and places like Massachusetts will be used as the springboard for the foreign communists to hit you guys in the South and Midwest. So we're going to be divided in a couple of different ways. Just think the Balkans, my friend. God bless you, Pastor, and do have a good one.
0: You too. Thanks, Jeff. Well, this is what Biden was doing. He was bringing in all of these millions and millions of to come in to sleeper cells in the country. He's the enemy of America. Biden should be tried for treason and that whole bunch with him. We have Pastor Hal. Pastor Hal, are you there?
2: Yes, sir. How you doing?
0: I'm doing okay. We've been praying for you. How are you feeling tonight?
2: Just barely a little bit better. The wounds on my legs and everything, they feel like they're on fire. And for the last 4 or 5 days, it just felt like they've been hit with a sledgehammer and on fire too. And
0: I know you've been in the hospital. You must have been in the hospital 5 different times. You went back and forth. Yeah.
2: Yeah. It seems like about all they do is clean it and redress it, but it seems like they can't stop, you know, the burning and everything. They said just live with it and everything, it'll go away. So
0: it reminds me of how the Lord allowed Satan to test Job.
2: Satanic attack, I know that.
0: Yeah, it is.
2: There's no reason for those wounds to even take place. I woke up with them and one morning and I never got nuts. No injury to my shin area at all, but on both shins, each leg, it was like a 3-inch gap where the skin just was torn away and about another 4 or 5 inches long on each, you know, just unbelievable. There's no reason for it to have happened. So it's healing up now, but it's going slow.
0: Yeah. I hate to say this, but you're bound to be covered with boils next.
2: No, thank you.
0: I'm only kidding. All right, there you go. No, we've been praying for you. I know you have been going through. You've been having a really, really tough time. But, it's...
2: Well, you know, sometimes I picture the devil, you know, sometimes I picture the devil saying to the Lord, you know, you've been good to him, you've blessed him and everything else like that, you know, like he did with Job. What if he got all this physical pain and suffering, and no matter how hard he prayed for you to remove it, and everything, you know, he you didn't right away, and you know, would he still serve you? And you know, I found some of the best soul winning I've done was while I was in this physical pain. You know, just even tonight, it was unbelievable, Pastor. You know, I went to the drugstore to get a prescription filled, and while I was coming out, a guy was going in there, and I gave him a Chick Track. Well, everybody knows that, I'll tell him right now, Chick Tracks are probably the number one soul winning tracks of anything in the country. They're gospel tracks. And anyway, the guy looked at it and he said, I don't want this. And I said, why not? He says, I clean restrooms with these things. And I said, you what? And I said, this is a gospel track. Tell you about how to go to heaven. He says, I'm a Catholic. And I said, well, the Catholic Church and the Pope ain't going to get you to heaven. The Bible says Jesus is. And, you know, he gave some other snide comment and everything. And I said to him, listen, pal, I said, one of these days, you're going to stand before God, and he's going to show you what you just said tonight when you were offered the gospel of Christ. And you not only rejected it, you rejected it with hate and disdain. And I said, you know, you had your chance. And I said, you better, you know, I pray that guy would repent, because there's no nut too hard for God to break. And this guy was a hardcore anti-Christian, pro-Catholic, looking to the Catholic Church to save him and everything. And that's true. They got a totally different gospel, which, you know, Paul describes in Galatians 1:8, verses 8 and 9. And so if anybody out there is trusting anything in the world for their salvation other than the Lord Jesus Christ and his shed blood on Calvary, you're in big trouble, because all roads don't lead to heaven. They might lead to Rome, but they don't lead to heaven. And, you know, Jesus is the only way. And that's what he said in John 14:6. Jesus said, I am the way, the truth, and the life. No man comes to the Father but by me. And he meant what he said. You don't go to heaven by your church membership or, you know, through the Pope or Mary or Joe Blow or your Aunt Sally or anybody else like that. You go to heaven because Jesus is the only one. He was, the Bible says, in Christ was all the fullness of the Godhead bodily. It was the very blood of God himself that was in, flowing through the veins of the Lord Jesus Christ that was shed on that cross to take away our sins. And Ephesians 1:7 says, in whom we have redemption through his blood, the forgiveness of sins according to the riches of his grace. There is no other way to get your sins washed away than through the blood of Christ. And that doesn't happen by you going in a confessional box and confessing your sins to somebody as just as unsaved as you, steering you in a wrong way. It could be not just the Catholics, but the Mormons, you know, anything else like that, you know, Jehovah's Witnesses. You know, if you're not going by the gospel the Bible presents, where Jesus did it all for you, it's a free gift, he did all the work, then you're in for trouble. And that's my message tonight, that, you know, Jesus did it all. Ephesians 2:8-9 says, for by grace are you saved through faith, and not of yourselves. It is the gift of God, not of works, lest any man should boast. And John 1:12 said, but as many as received him, to them gave he the power to become the sons of God. It's talking about Jesus. It's not talking about your church leaders or anybody else that ever lived. Nobody was perfect except for the Lord Jesus Christ. Nobody's blood was sinless except for the Lord Jesus Christ. And he's the only way, and the Bible makes that very clear. And if you try and find go some other way, like that guy that I gave a tract to tonight that says he cleans restrooms with the gospel, boy, he's in big trouble if he doesn't repent before he dies and get saved. Because, like you said a lot of times, Pastor, there's no atheists in hell. And I was praying that tonight that the Catholic Church become an abomination to this guy, because it's being used by the devil to lead this poor guy to hell. And he's so dogmatic about it. You know, he's like a rock as far as wanting to believe what his church taught him. And,
0: you know, let me jump in for a minute.
2: So many people out there like him. Like, you know, remember that guy in Luke 16? He begged God. He begged Abraham, send somebody to my brother's house to warn them lest they come to this place of torment. And there's probably all kinds of people in hell right now that want to

0: 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You don't need a building. You don't need a choir. You just need to turn your heart to Air One.
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2: Saying this, in Revelation 3:20, Jesus said, "Behold, I stand at the door and knock. If any man hear my voice and open the door, I will come into him." That's Jesus coming into your heart to save you. Again, not the Pope, not Mary, not Peter, not Paul, not your next-door neighbor or your church pastor. It's Jesus. It's Jesus and Jesus only. And so that's what the Bible says. You can take it or leave it. You can go to heaven or go to hell. But God's not going to lie to you. When he makes a promise, he's got to keep it. How do you receive Jesus? Romans 10:13, "For whosoever shall call upon the name of the Lord shall be saved." To call means to pray. That's you talking to God. So in other words, and Luke 13:3 says, "Except ye repent, you shall all likewise perish." Repentance is going to God in prayer, admitting the fact that you're a lost sinner, that you need your sins washed away by the blood of Christ, and then you pray and ask Jesus come into your heart. That's what it's all about. Go to God with a repentant heart, being sorry about the fact you're a sinner, and trust in Jesus and him only, asking him to come into your heart, accepting his promise to you, believing it. And so if you want Jesus in your heart, he hears me talking to you right now. He knows every sin you've ever done in your whole life. There ain't no sin you've done that's so bad he can't forgive it. But you better do it while you got the chance. And so now you got the chance right now tonight. If you want to pray that prayer, let me lead you a few words at a time. And even though we're praying together, it'd be directly between you and God, though, because only you can open up the door of your heart and let Jesus come in. Remember Ephesians 2:8? It says salvation is a free gift. He did all the work and said it is finished. Now it's up to you whether you're going to reach out and receive the finished work he paid for you or try and get there some dead-end way and end up going to hell. So let's pray. Dear God, please forgive me, a sinner. I confess unto you that I've sinned against you in thought, word, and deed. And Lord Jesus, I believe you died on that cross and shed your blood to transfer all my sins upon yourself and paid for them in full. And God, I thank you for it. And I here and now ask you to come into my heart. Forgive me for all my sins and save my soul from hell. And be my one and only Savior, my only one and only way to heaven. Lord, I thank you for saving my soul in Jesus' name. And finally, if I got a few minutes left, 1 John 5:13 says, "For these things have I written unto you that believe on the name of the Son of God, that you may know that you have eternal life." Don't let anybody ever talk you out of it. He says, believe on, that meant that not just in your head to believe about it, but that you received them into your heart. That you may know, not just wonder about it like before, or hope for it, but that you can know. How can you know? Because God made you that promise that you have, that's present tense, right now. You got it right now. The moment you opened up your heart to Christ and sincerely invited him into your heart as your Savior, he came in and he sealed you into the body of Christ. That's what John 3:3 is talking about when he says you got to be born again. The Holy Spirit came in and sealed you into the body of Christ, and that's permanent the moment you ask Jesus in. And then he says that you may know you have eternal life. Eternal life is heaven. Okay, Pastor, go ahead.
3: All right, I just wanted to say, because you really went after the Catholics tonight, but hell, the world, the National Council of Churches, all of the denominations, is they're just as, and I'm talking about even so many Baptists are not Baptists, they're Protestant. It's not just Catholic. You have to understand the apostasy is so great in what is called the church today, and the scripture says you must be born again. There are those, and in all of those denominations that are saved, but the vast majority are not. We're out of time for tonight, so I want to say good night. God bless, and always, always keep
2: fighting
3: the fight. Fight.
2: Praise the Lord.
3: Fight.
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7: This is Olga Herman with Daily Minute Prayer. Father, today I pray and ask that you teach us your ways. So many of us know of you, but don't really know you. Some don't believe that you even exist. But for those of us who do, we ask for a closer relationship with you. Lord, help us be like Father Abraham, whom you called your friend. And like Moses, who spoke to you as a man speaks with his friend, surrounded by your glory. Longing to see you face to face. And Lord Jesus, like the disciples who you told were no longer your servants, but your friends, Lord, we ask for a closer walk with you, that we may know your heart and will in our lives, for our families and ministries. You bring a loving friendship of peace that passes understanding, and knowing you more gives us hope that makes this short earthly life a time of joy in our daily walk with you. Thank you to our friend, Lord Jesus. Amen.
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10: Well, he's an itinerant pastor in the Andes Mountains. This man will travel days by foot, by mule, by canoe, Kevin, to reach Christians who speak the ancient Quechua language. Some of those speak Spanish. Some actually speak English. But this man has been beaten by warlocks, male witches that fiercely oppose the gospel. Kevin, he's been robbed of everything in his possession, what food, what money, what Bibles he has in his possession, right? He's fallen 100 feet in the Andes Mountains. He's broken bones. But all of this to the glory of God and to reach Christians who are situated remotely there in the Andes Mountains. One of those families that he's reached belongs to 10-year-old Elizabeth. Listen to this wonderful audio clip from her, and then I'll come back and finish the story from the Andes Mountains.
11: I am Elizabeth. I am 10 years old and live in Peru with my mom and sisters. My dad died last year. We would like a Bible to read every day when we wake up. Thank you.
10: Well, a heartfelt plea from 10-year-old Elizabeth. Her father had an illness about a year ago, never recovered, died, leaving her mother a widow with four young daughters. Elizabeth, part of the mix there. And she's what? She's not asking for our pity, Kevin. She's saying what? We simply want to begin our day as a Christian family reading about the God who loves us. And that's one of those families reached by Carlo there in the Andes Mountains. And again, to thank for the princely sum of $5 a Bible, you can send a Bible today.
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5: I'm going to feel a little joy when I pray. I'm going to delight in the midst of prayer. I'm going to find happiness in prayer. That's why there's so little prayer. It's because people have a tradition that's brought down to them that's not even the mind of God. Now, there's times of repentance, and there's times of intercession, and there's times of groaning and pleading before God, sure. But the basic picture of prayer is relationship with God. And He's alive. He's not dead. And He's happy. He's not teed off. He's a joyful God. And I can rejoice without ceasing and pray without ceasing. Both!
6: Praise the Lord, everyone. And welcome to the Night Vision Live Prayer Network. This is Pastor Gary Levi, and I'm going to be your host for the broadcast. And it's a real joy and a privilege for me to be able to be a part of what God is going to do over these next several hours. I want to say welcome to all of you, you that have been with us for a long time as a faithful listener. We appreciate you and thank God for you. To you that have recently found the Night Vision Prayer Network, we say welcome to you also. And maybe this is the first time you've ever tuned in. We're delighted to have you with us. And we trust that you'll stay with us for the next 3 hours. And the first 2 hours are going to be dedicated to giving you the opportunity to call in either on the air or off the air with your prayer concerns. Maybe you have something you'd like to praise God for that He's done in your life. You'll have the opportunity to do that. So if you need to get something to write with, the phone numbers and our mailing address and our website address, get that quickly because we're going to begin to share those thoughts with you in just a moment. But as we begin the program, we're going to say, praise God for His goodness and for His mercy. And earlier this evening, I received a call from one of my sisters in regards to asking prayer for her son-in-law, who is in very serious condition right now. And they're just believing that God will intervene in his situation and that God will give him his life back. And as I was thinking about the request that she brought forth, and of course the prayer requests that are going to be coming forth as the program goes forth, I was reminded of 1 Peter chapter 5, beginning in verse number 6, where it says, humble yourselves, therefore, under the mighty hand of God, that he may exalt you in due time, casting all your care upon him, for he careth for you. And I want you to realize in this moment that God does care for you and that God is concerned about what's going on in your life, and that if you will look to him in faith and have confidence that God is more than able to come through for you, there's no telling in regards to what God can and will do for each and every one of us. This ministry, in our introduction, is introduced as a life-changing ministry. And I believe that it is a life-changing ministry. There are many of you that over time you've called in for prayer. You've joined in prayer with us for others. And God has touched your life. He has changed your situation. And we're going to continue to believe that God is going to continue to do that for each and every one of us. Because great is the Lord and greatly to be praised. So we're going to trust in Him. We're going to believe that as we take the various prayer requests before the Lord, that God is going to hear, He's going to intervene, and He's going to do something very special. So let's begin tonight by going before the Lord in a word of prayer and asking Him to be in the midst of our gathering, that everything that is said and done, that every prayer that is prayed, that every praise that is offered to God, that it's going to be like a sweet-smelling savor that goes up before Him, and that God will receive it, and that God will be pleased with what we are offering unto Him. And we're just going to claim that victory right now in the name of Jesus, because He is a God that cares for us. He's a God that, you know, is concerned about what is happening in our lives from day to day. Father, we come before You in the name of Jesus, and we thank You for that precious name of Jesus. There's never been a name given under heaven or on the earth that is as great and powerful as that wonderful name. And we're going to ask that as we go forth throughout this time that we spend together, that You will reach across the land, You'll reach across the oceans, dear God, and that You will minister to those that maybe call in with a prayer request, and we join together and lift that need up. Be with us, Lord, as we have some that will call in and give praise, glory, and honor to Your name. Let us magnify Your holy name, because truly You are worthy of all of the praise and adoration that we could ever offer unto You. We want to cast all of our care upon You. We want to cast our anxieties, our frustrations, those things that are going on in our life that maybe we just don't quite understand the whys, the how comes, but we trust in You. And we know that Your word says that as we cast our care upon You, we should be doing it because You do care for us. So help us to humble ourselves. Help us to admit that there are needs in our life that we need for that divine intervention to take place in our situations. We're going to rejoice, we're going to praise, and we're going to magnify Your name, because we believe that good things are going to come forth. Your word tells us that every good gift comes down from the Father of lights. So help us to receive those good gifts. Help us to be grateful for them. And I just pray, Lord, that You will bless this ministry. Bless our off-the-air prayer warrior. Bless our engineer. Bless those, dear God, that are the silent majority who will be joining with us in prayer and lifting up the needs of those that are calling out unto You. I ask all of these things in the precious and mighty name of Jesus. And Lord, we're grateful for what You've done in the past. We're grateful for what You're doing in this moment. And we're grateful for what You are yet to do in the days that are yet before us. So Lord, receive our praise, receive our thanksgiving, and we will ask these things in the name of Jesus, and we do say, Amen. Well, praise the Lord, saints. It's great to be with you in this moment. I trust that if you have a prayer request, that you're going to get ready to call in, and whether you call in on the air or off the air, we're just going to believe that God is going to meet your need. Let me give you our off-the-air phone number first. And that number is 313-998-2400. And there is a prayer warrior waiting to receive your call off the air, and they will pray with you, encourage you. Our on-the-air number is 313-998-2300. And those lines are open right now, so we want you to begin to call in. And as you call in for the on-the-air, you'll be put in what we call the queue. I'll be notified that you're there, and then we'll take your call, and together we as a family will pray for those needs that are in your life. We will ask God to intervene on your behalf, and I know that he can. I know that he will. So 313-998-2300 is our on-the-air number, and we're going to be expecting to get our first caller very shortly. But I mentioned the need in our family for one of my sisters, her son-in-law, that is in very bad shape. Let's pause for a moment and ask God to intervene on his behalf and to minister to him. Father, we are grateful that we can cast our care upon you. We are grateful that we can call upon the name of the Lord in every situation that we face in our life. And Lord, I'm bringing this special need before you that was called into me earlier this evening from my own sister for her son-in-law. I pray, dear God, that you would minister unto him. I pray that you will give the doctors, Lord, the wisdom and understanding that they need to minister to him and to help him, dear God, during this trying time that he finds himself in the midst of. I know that you are Jehovah Rapha, the Lord that heals. I know that you are El Shaddai, the Almighty One, the God who is more than enough. So I call upon you in this moment to do what you do best. And we're going to trust in you. We're going to believe, dear God, that good things will come forth as you give these physicians the knowledge that they need to help this man. Touch him right now from the crown of his head to the soles of his feet, and we won't fail to give you the praise, the glory, and the honor for it, for we're going to ask it in the precious and mighty name of Jesus, and we do say, amen. So praise the Lord. We're going to believe that God is going to be there for him, and that we'll get a good report coming back within a very, very short time. I don't know what your particular need might be in this moment, but I'm here to encourage you and to tell you that God wants you to have a breakthrough in your situation. Maybe you need a breakthrough in your marriage. Maybe you need a breakthrough in your job. Maybe you've got some relationships that are kind of messed up and you'd like to have some breakthroughs there. Maybe you need a breakthrough, you know, in your church, and you'd like to see God do something special there. Maybe there is an emotional need that you need a breakthrough for. You just need healing, and you've been asking God, Lord, give me a breakthrough here so that I can be relieved of the pain and the misery that I've been going through. And these are things that are common for all of us. The enemy comes in like a flood, but God has promised to raise up the standard and to keep us safe and to cause us to be able to go forth in victory. So I'm going to trust that you will have faith to believe that God can and will give you a breakthrough, because breakthroughs is what all of us need in this moment. When the enemy is fighting so hard, the enemy is trying to discourage, the enemy is trying to cause us to drift as far away from God as we possibly can. But I don't know about you, my friend, but if we ever needed the Lord, we sure do need him now. So let's continue to look to him. Let's continue to trust in him. Let's continue to believe that the God we serve is more than able to take care of any situation that might pop up in our lives. and I'm going to stand on the promises of God's word. And I was looking at the title of the message we're going to be sharing at the 2 o'clock hour, and it's entitled Magnify the Lord. And that's what I want to do. I want to magnify the Lord. I want to give unto him the glory and the honor that he is so worthy of, because he is the same yesterday, today, and forevermore. And what he has done in the past, he can do in the present. And what he's doing in the present, he can do in the future for us if we keep our focus on him. And I think sometimes we are guilty of getting our eyes off of Jesus, getting our eyes off of, you know, that prize that he's got waiting for us one of these days when we shall see him face to face. But I thank God for his goodness and for his mercy, and I trust that you do too. All right, our phone number is 313-998-2300, and that's our on-the-air number. Our off-the-air number is 313-998-2400. And I'd like to encourage you that are able to stand with us financially. We sure do appreciate all that you do in order for this ministry to be here. And, you know, it costs to be here, and I'm sure that you're aware of that. And some of you have come on as a monthly partner. We thank God for you every day, because as you stand with us on a monthly basis, you're letting us know we want Night Vision to continue to be here for us. And then you that are able to give periodically, we're so grateful to you too, because without all of us coming together and doing what we can financially, we would not be able to be here and do what we're doing. So I say thank you. And we're going to be giving you our addresses and stuff in just a little bit. But I was just informed we got several callers waiting. So let's take our first call for the broadcast. And we say, God bless you, caller. You're on the air.
7: God bless you.
6: Yes.
7: Hello? Hello?
6: Yes, go ahead. You're on the air.
7: I have faith and I have hope.
6: Amen.
7: I'm calling. I have pains in my body and my legs.
6: All right.
7: And I have a son. He works every day. But his father had taught him how to gamble.
6: Mm.
7: And that's what he do with a lot of his money. He, you know, he mess up his money, and he have a nice girlfriend, you know, and she told him he had to leave because, you know, he had stopped helping out in the house, you know.
6: Yeah.
7: And it's just sad, you know, and so right now, you know, they're not together, but she's trying to get back with him, you know, because she care about him and he care about her. But he had this bad gambling thing, and it's bad because, like I say, he works every day.
6: Mm-hmm.
7: But he messing up his money, and like I said, his father taught him that mess, you know.
6: Mm, yes.
7: So I'm calling for prayer for me and him, and
6: right,
7: his, you know, and the girl too, you know.
6: Yes. Well, we can do that. Can we have just your first name?
7: Yes. My first name is Maybell.
6: Maybell. All right. Well, God bless you, Sister Maybell. We're going to pray. And as we pray, we
7: God
6: ask
7: bless
6: our
7: you
6: Night
7: too.
6: Vision. All right. And thank you. Praise the Lord. Night Vision family, let's go to prayer and ask God to intervene on behalf of our Sister Maybell and the situations that she has brought before us. Father, we thank you that we can call upon your name in the midnight hour.
7: Thank you,
6: I'm
7: God.
6: Going to ask,
7: thank
6: dear
7: you, God,
6: that as we are joined together in prayer with our Sister Maybell, Lord, that you will touch her in this pain that she's got in her legs. I don't know exactly what's causing it, Lord, but you do, because we are fearfully and wonderfully made. You are our creator. So I pray that you will reach down with your hand of healing and touch her from the crown of her head to the soles of her feet. Bring her relief, dear God. Let that pain subside and let her have about one of the best nights of rest that she has ever had. And then, Lord, we bring her son before you, who has picked up a bad habit that was passed on to him from his father. And, Lord, he's engulfed in this spirit of gambling. We thank you, Lord, that he's faithful in going to work every day, but he's not using much wisdom in regards to how he is supposed to save and, you know, be a good steward over the finances that he has. So I pray that you will break that spirit of gambling that has a hold on his life right now. We take authority over it in the name of Jesus and ask for the victory. We ask for the deliverance. We ask, dear God, for the healing that only you can give. So move by your spirit, and we won't fail to praise you and to thank you for it. But we're going to ask it in the name of Jesus, and we declare it to be so. In Jesus' name, amen. Hallelujah. Well, God bless you, our Sister Mabel, and you keep on trusting and praising the Lord. Good things are about to happen for you. Praise God. Hallelujah. All right, we're going to take our next caller. God bless you, caller. You're on the air. Go ahead, caller. You're on the air. All right. I believe we have a couple of callers waiting, and perhaps our engineer is on another. Okay. All right, caller, go right ahead. You're on the air.
8: All right. This is CC.
6: Okay.
8: That's what I'd like to go by, because I'm giving a testimony. And I'm still working at the place, so I really don't want to promote them, or, you know, I'm still there. So I just I just want to tell my testimony, my praise report. So about a year and a few months ago, I'm in this job a couple of years, and it's really helping me keep my bills going. And I'm also a self-employed person, but my self-employed business, because of the pandemic, it went way down. So I took this regular job, and I was in it a couple years, and I decided to switch jobs, thinking I was going to get into a easier position physically, because it's a physical job. Then what happened was, within 3-4 months, they just kept telling me, you're at the bottom, and they write you up, they write you up. And then eventually you either have to like quit, or if they fire you, you really can't come back. So I did a self resignation so I could be in good standings. And then over a whole year, I kept doing my self-employed stuff, which, like I said, is just getting me by, but I needed a regular job. So I just was applying for anything, even like the fast food type jobs, you know. I'd get one, and there'd be something wrong in that one, and then I'd try a different one. I don't want to say any names of those, but over a whole year's time, I went through about 3 of the fast food type jobs, and then and during that time, my sister would give me some money here and there, and then my mom. And I just kept moving forward, and I got really strong in trusting God and faith in God. But during this painful time, you know, I had moments where I didn't even want to live anymore, you know what I mean? And so I felt that sometimes when I was at that bottom point in my house, I really felt God's presence, because I was still reaching out. And I felt the presence of God. And then, so a whole year later, I don't want to take up too much time, but a whole year later, I'm coming home late at night from one of those fast food jobs, and in order to get back in the job that I had, you have to go online, and then they put them online randomly. Anyway, that night, I was talking to my sister at 6 a.m. in the morning, and there the job was, sitting online, and I got in it, and no one else was up, and I got the job back. And so that's my praise and worship, because what money I had in the bank, I was able to by getting back into this job, get back to where I was. And so anyway, I'm back in that job, and I'm getting more of the self-employment. But it's been very hard because of the inflation and the pandemic and all that, all these things with my self-employment. So in order to survive, I have that, the self-employment, and I have the regular job. But that regular job is a good job, 40 to 50 hours a week and physical, but, you know, overnights. But I got to tell you, the moment that I really want to share, when I was coming home and I was talking to my sister in my driveway in my house, I yelled out loud, "God, I want my old life back. I want my old job back. I want my old life back." I screamed it out loud over and over. When, by the time I got in the house and I sat down, it was about 5 minutes to 6. I'm talking to my sister. She says, "I got to go to the bathroom." I switch over to that website. There's the job. I click in. Boom. Got it right there. Got the job, you know.
9: So the job, praise the Lord.
8: Yeah, the job is a saving grace for me right now. And it's turning out really good. So far, it's turning out really good. I've been back about 4 months. Mm-hmm. So I just wanted you to know, I just kept moving forward. And I say Jesus and talk and pray to God throughout the day, all the time, you know.
9: And praise the Lord.
8: I love listening to you. Now, you're the son of Pastor Bogle. You're the son.
9: Well, I'm actually his brother-in-law. His son was on the first three nights of the broadcast. Yeah.
8: Mm-hmm. Okay. Okay. Yeah. And you're the brother. It's a family.
9: He was married to my sister. Yeah. All right.
8: You guys do a great job. You do a great. You do a great job. You do a great job.
9: Well, thank you. We're going to pray for you. Amen. We're going to pray for you, Brother CC, and ask God to continue to bless. And thank you for being a part of the Night Vision family. We appreciate that. So let's go before the Lord, Night Vision family, and let's pray for our brother that God will continue to bless and use him and let his light shine. Father, we are grateful to you for your goodness and mercy. We thank you for what you have done in our brother CC's life. We ask, dear God, that you will continue to bless him and this job that, you know, he's got back and been there, I think you said, in about 4 months. Let those months continue to grow, Lord, and I pray that he'll be moving up the ladder. And, Lord, that you'll continue to meet his needs, you know, financially and mentally, emotionally, physically, dear God. We thank you that when we call upon your name, it's not falling on deaf ears. You hear and you do answer. And sometimes, Lord, we just have to learn how to wait upon the Lord. Your word tells us in Isaiah 40:31, but they that wait upon the Lord shall renew their strength. And we're thankful that you do this for us as we endeavor to be obedient to your word. So bless my brother, dear God. Bless everything that he endeavors to do for your kingdom. Let his light continue to shine, and we will continually praise you and thank you for your mercy and your grace. Praise the name of the Lord. I ask it in Jesus' name, and I do say, amen. Hallelujah. Well, praise the Lord. We thank God for that praise. We're going to take our next caller. God bless you, caller. You're on the air. Go ahead, caller. You're on the air. All right.
10: Good morning.
9: Praise the Lord. Yes, go ahead.
10: Good morning.
9: Yes, go ahead.
10: I'm calling because I have an unspoken request. The situation is quite complicated, but I need for God to intervene so that I can have a victory with this problem.
9: Amen. Well, I know God can do that. Are you able to give us just your first name?
11: Oh, I'm Charles out of Michigan.
9: All right. Well, God bless you, Charles Hutter. We're going to pray, and as we do, we're going to trust God that he'll meet this urgent need that's in your life. He knows what it's all about, so we're going to claim the victory for you. Father, we come before you in the name of Jesus. And, Lord, we need a life-changing moment to take place in our sister Charles Hutter's life. I ask, dear God, that this urgent, unspoken request that she brings before you, you knew what it was even before she called in and mentioned that she had that need. But by the mere fact that she's calling in and saying, I have this urgent, unspoken request, she's calling upon you. You told us in your word that we have not because we ask not. Well, we're asking, and we're believing, dear God, that you're going to intervene, that you're going to move in this situation, and that, God, the answer is already on its way. Now, we know that sometimes there are demonic forces that try to hinder those prayer requests from being answered, but, Lord, there's going to be a breakthrough here. There's going to be a victory here. There's going to be a deliverance here. There's going to be a time of rejoicing in this situation because that's the kind of God that you are. That's the kind of God that we are serving. So we want to thank you in advance for what we know you're going to do in our sister's situation. Touch her, Lord. Bring that victory, and we will praise you. We will thank you for it, for I declare these things to be so right now in the name of Jesus, and I do say amen, which means so be it or let it be so, and Lord, we thank you for it in Jesus' name. Praise the Lord. Well, God bless you, my sister, and you be looking for that victory to burst forth in your presence, in your midst, and give God the glory when it happens. Hallelujah. Praise the Lord. God's so good. God's so good. All right. I believe we might have another caller. So God bless you, caller. You are on the air. Go ahead, caller. You're on the air.
12: Bless you, Pastor Levi. God bless you, Pastor Levi. This is Brother Brian calling in for prayer.
9: Yes. God bless you.
12: I'm calling in for prayer. I went to the doctor this morning, and I'm having problems with my lower back and both my legs, which I really never had this problem before. And so they gave me some medicine through an IV, and they gave me a prescription to take, and I went and picked it up. And I've been having problems. I never had problems with – I had problems with my right leg, but it wasn't crucial pain or anything. They said I got a pinched nerve. But on my left side, it just happened on the left side, and I can't hardly walk. So I went to the doctor. Like I said, I went to the doctor today, and I'm taking the meds, and it's not subsiding. And this pain is killing me, and I can't get no rest. It's been like this for the last 3 or 4 nights. I'm going to call in for prayer. I'm hoping God can give me a special touch.
9: Amen.
12: I'm supposed to see a surgeon. They want me to make an appointment to see a surgeon, but I really don't want to have it. But if I have to have it, I will. But I'm hoping God will intervene.
9: Amen. Well, we're going to go to Dr. Jesus and ask him to do something because he is Jehovah Rapha. He's the great physician, and he can do things that seem impossible. But we're going to trust in him. So I'm going to ask our Night Vision family to join with me. And we're going to stand in the gap and lift you up in prayer, Brother Brian. So, Night Vision family, let's join together and lift our brother up in Jesus' name. Heavenly Father, we come to you once again, not in our name. We come in the name of Jesus because that's the most powerful name that's ever been given under heaven or on the earth. I'm going to ask, dear God, that right now you will reach down and that you will touch my brother's lower back area. And this pain that's in his legs, and it's almost impossible for him to walk because of the pain. I ask, dear God, that you will give him relief. I ask, dear God, that, and you know, Lord, we have no problems. You know, if you choose to use the medications and what the physicians did, that's fine because we know that every good gift comes down from the Father of Lights. Every form of healing comes down from you. So I'm just going to ask that you will manifest some victory in his life. And, Lord, that he's going to be able to have enough relief from this pain that he will get a good night's rest. And as he's resting, Lord, that the healing process is going to be speeded up. And, Lord, that he's going to get the relief that he needs. He'll be able to walk. He'll be able to get up. He'll be able to say, thank you, Jesus, for what you've done in my life, what you've done in my physical body. Hear our cry right now. And I pray, Lord, that, you know, we have faith, but sometimes we need our faith increased. So increase our faith so that we can be recipients of all that you have for us. We ask it in the name of Jesus. We receive it, and we thank you for it. And we declare it to be so in Jesus' name. Amen. Hallelujah. Well, God bless you, my friend, and we'll trust that we'll get a good report coming back from you in the very, very near future. Hallelujah. Bless you now.
12: Hallelujah.
9: Thank you.
12: Bless you.
9: All right.
12: Thank you, too.
9: All right. God bless you. Praise the Lord. Our phone number is 313-998-2300. That's our on-the-air number. And our off-the-air number is 313-998-2400. And we're here, have been here since September of 1967 when God laid it upon the founder, Pastor George Bogle, to begin this ministry. And it began with the thought of praying for the needs of people. But we also believe we're here to be a source of encouragement, to challenge you to keep on keeping on in your walk with the Lord and not to lose faith, not to lose hope, but to trust in the Lord because God is good and he's worthy of our praise and adoration. So if you have a prayer request, if you have a praise report you'd like to offer the Lord on the air, our number is 313-998-2300, and our off-the-air number is 313-998-2400. And if you call the off-the-air number and you get a busy signal or you're asked if you'd like to record your prayer request, you know, you can do that. Or you can try to call that number back, or you can call us on the air and just let us know that you have an urgent, unspoken request that you would like us to pray about, and we will be glad to do that. Let the Spirit of the Lord touch you. Let the Spirit of God do for you what no one else can do. I mean, I am grateful for the physicians. I'm grateful, you know, for medications and all of that. But I also recognize that, you know, true healing comes from the Lord. And I remember in the past of having different doctors and situations where, you know, they would admit, you know, we're here to help relieve the pain and the suffering. But, you know, every true manifestation of healing, it comes from God. And so there are physicians that believe that, that they're just a tool or a instrument of blessing to be used because of what God has called them to do. So we thank the Lord for that. Now, most of us would be grateful to God if he would heal us instantly and we wouldn't have to go through that process. But sometimes the Lord chooses to take us down that road where, you know, maybe a physician is going to be instrumental in the victory that we get. But know that every good gift, according to James 1:17, comes down from the Father of lights. So if you have a good doctor, thank God for it. If you have a good pastor, thank God for it. If you have a good spouse, thank God for it. If you have good children, thank God for it. Because every good gift comes down from the Father of lights. So I'm praising the Lord for all of the wonderful and awesome things that he's done in my life and for how, you know, he has brought me this far. And I'm thankful to that. And I was recently thinking about the number of times that the enemy has tried to, you know, take both myself and my wife out to try to stop us from doing what we are endeavoring to do. For the Lord. But I thank God that he's always given us the victory and that we've always been able to go forth. And how do we do it? We do it in the might and power of the Holy Spirit. Now, does that mean that we are pain-free 100% of the time? No. Right now, my wife is struggling with some pain in her knees and her one shoulder, but, you know, she's addressing it, and we believe God's going to help. I've got some issues, but I'm thanking God that, you know, he's greater than any problem, any situation, you know, that we might be going through. I give God the glory for it. And I'm going to, you know, if I were never to see another person healed or delivered, I would still preach it. I would still teach it. I would still pray for it because I believe that God's word teaches these things. And I believe that you and I can be, you know, the heirs of these blessings that the Lord has for us because we are his sons and his daughters. So I say, praise God, praise God, praise God. And I want to be able to praise God for intervening on your behalf and meeting your particular need, whether it be physical, mental, emotional, spiritual, financial, whatever that need might be. I want God to give you a breakthrough. Do you want that breakthrough from the Lord? Well, if so, give us a call. 313-998-2300 is our number, and we wait for you to call, and I'll be notified when you're there, and then we'll go ahead and we'll pray with you. We'll rejoice with you about the goodness of God. Well, while we're waiting for our next caller, let me encourage you that are able, stand with us financially, and if you can do something and you're not afraid to do it the e-commerce way, you can go on our website. 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And on that website, you'll see an area where it says donate. You can do that securely. And as you give, your funds will be made available a lot quicker to the ministry, and we will say thank you so very much for that. So that's www.nightvisionministries.com. Look at the area where it says donate, and you can do it securely. If you have a Zelle account, you can also give to us through Zelle, and the address for Zelle is support@nightvisionministries.com. And we just want to say thank you if you can do it that way. If you can't, if you're not comfortable with the e-commerce way, you can always write us. And our mailing address is Night Vision. Night Vision is one word, capital N-I-G-H-T, capital V-I-S-I-O-N. Night Vision, Post Office Box 81189. That's Post Office Box 81189, Rochester, Michigan 48308. And whatever you can do to be a friend to the ministry, it will be appreciated, and we will be grateful, you know, for what you can do. And, you know, sometimes we think that, well, if I can't give much, you know, then maybe there's no sense in me giving. But be reminded of the story that Jesus shared in the Gospels, and he talked about, you know, those that were giving offerings, and he spoke about a little poor widow lady. She only had a mite. She had something probably equivalent to a penny or something. She put that in. And then there was the rich man, I believe he was a publican. He had a lot of money, and it really didn't hurt him to give, you know. But the Lord says, when you look at those two, who do you think was really motivated by the right to motive? Well, it was that little lady who gave out of her need. She gave, you know, all that she had, and the Lord commended her for that. So if you feel that maybe what you're able to do isn't that great, isn't that much, don't let the devil rob you of a potential blessing, because as you give to the Lord out of a grateful heart, God sees it, and he will bless you. He will bless you. You know, cast your bread upon the water, and it's going to come back to you in, you know, several days, and you're going to be blessed. And when we give, it says we ought to press it down and everything. Well, sometimes, you know, we give what we have, and, you know, the Lord blesses that. I remember as a teenager, and I was under the ministry of the founder, Pastor George Vogel, when he was pastoring at the church in Mount Clemens, and we had a special group there. And I remember that when the offering was taken at the end, I think I had like $5 in my wallet, and that's all I had. And I was just starting another job and, you know, didn't know what I was doing. But I heard that still small voice of the Holy Spirit that said, give that $5 that you've got in your wallet. And I'm there arguing and debating with God, said, Lord, if I give that, I'm not going to have any money. You know, and I got to buy gas for my car, and I, you know, to find a job and all of this stuff. But I kept hearing that still small voice, say, give that $5. So I remember reaching in, and sometimes that's the hardest thing to do, is to reach in, take out the last little bit you have, but you give it in faith. And I tell you, my friend, before the next Sunday came, I had found this little temporary job, you know, it was just a temporary job. You got to realize this was like almost 60 years ago. So that was a lot of money back then. But before the next Sunday service, the Lord had given me, because of this little job that I got, $50. So what I gave was increased, you know, many times over. And I'm not going to say that will happen every time. But if we're obedient to the voice of the Holy Spirit, there's no telling what God will do. He will come through for us, because that's the kind of God that he is. And I'm thankful to God that, you know, at, you know, the age that I'm at now, my wife and I, we're going to be celebrating 54 years of marriage in December, the first part of December. And, you know, 54 years, that's a pretty good time to be together, but God has blessed us. And I remember in our beginning years that, you know, we didn't get to eat out, or if we did, it had to be at the cheapest place that we could find, because we didn't have much money, or it would be when one of our set of parents would give us money or take us out. That's when we'd get to eat out, and then we started having our children. But we're blessed today, and we're able to do things that, you know, maybe we couldn't do back then, but we can now. And I thank God for that. So let God bless you as you yield to him. We're going to take our next caller.

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2: God, that you would just continue to minister to her, continue to bless her. Let the glory of the Lord be manifested in her life in such an awesome and wonderful way, because we know that you are the glory and the lifter of our heads. Continue to touch her, dear Lord, and I pray that she'll let her light continue to shine for you. And as she lets it shine for you, let other people be influenced to want to come to know Christ as their personal Savior. We won't fail to give you the praise, the glory, and the honor for it, for we're going to ask these things in the name of Jesus, and we will say, Amen. Hallelujah. God's good, and He does hear and answer prayer. We're going to take our next caller. God bless you, caller. You're on the air.
3: Yes, Pastor, how are you?
2: I'm blessed, thank you.
3: Okay, I called before, but my prayer, I'm still praying. But I want to make a request for you to pray for a friend of mine in the church who's been having these problems with gas. What do you call that? Acid reflex, went to the hospital, and I spoke to her when we left church last Sunday, and I told her I'd be praying for her, and I decided to call your station, and her name is Noelia. Noelia.
2: Okay.
3: And I will be sending a little offering for you. I think you people deserve it. I love what you're doing, and God bless you, and may God give you a long life.
2: Well, and God bless you. And can you give us just your first name?
3: Hector.
2: Hector, all right.
3: Yes.
2: Okay.
3: And her name is Noelia, okay. And you can pray for me as far as I'm having a headache lately. I don't know why. Maybe it's the enemy trying to stop me from going to church. I believe that he didn't want me to go this last Sunday, but I forced myself, and I'm glad that I did. And I spoke
2: Amen.
3: To this woman, and I told her that I'll be praying for her. And I told her about your program. And I love
2: well, thank
3: program.
2: You.
3: I listen to it every day.
2: All right. Well, God bless you.
3: And I'll be sending you an offering soon.
2: Okay. Well, thank you so much. We appreciate that. God bless you real good. Father, we thank you for our dear brother. We thank you, Lord, for what you've put in his heart and in his spirit. And I'm going to ask, dear God, that you will be with him and touch him physically. These problems that he's having physically, that he feels it's an attack of the enemy, and it very well could be trying to keep him from the house of the Lord. So I ask that you will touch him from the crown of his head to the soles of his feet, everything in between, that A to Z blessing, dear Lord. Be the glory and the lifter of his head, and we will praise you and thank you for that deliverance that you're going to give to him. And then, Lord, we pray for this friend at church, this Noelie. We ask, dear God, that this acid reflux that she is being plagued with, we curse that in the name of Jesus. We ask, dear God, that you will cause it to be reversed, that it will be gone, that you'll heal it up, dear Lord, and that she will have victory over it. Lord, your word tells us in Psalm 139 that we are fearfully and wonderfully made. And you've got a book of remembrance of all of our body parts. So, Lord, since you're the manufacturer, since you're the creator, we know that you can intervene, you can touch, and you can do for us what no one else can. So I ask, dear God, for this victory to come upon our sister right now. And I pray that, Lord, in a few days when our brother sees her at church and inquires of how she's doing, Lord, she'll be able to say, well, this is what the Lord has done for me. And she'll give you the praise, the glory, and the honor, because you are Jehovah Rapha, the great physician. You are Jehovah Jireh, the Lord that provides. You are El Shaddai, the Almighty One, the God who is more than enough.

0: stuff. So we know that nothing is too hard for you, that nothing is impossible for you when we as individuals put our faith, our trust, and our confidence in you. And we do that together in this moment. So we're going to thank you for the blessings that are on their way. I ask this in the name of Jesus, and we do say, amen. God bless you, my friend, and thank you for being a friend to the ministry. We appreciate that. Hallelujah. God bless you.
1: Bye-bye.
0: Thank you. Bye-bye now. All right. Our phone number is 313-998-2300. That's our on-the-air number. Our off-the-air number is 313-998-2400. And if you have a prayer request, if you have a situation in your life that you would like God to intervene in, give us a call, and we will be glad to pray with you. We'll be glad to rejoice with you. And I do appreciate, you know, those of you that call in and give praise to God for what he's done for you. I'm always reminded of the 10 lepers that Jesus healed. And, you know, he was willing to heal all of them, and he did. And they began to walk away. And all of a sudden, one of them stopped and turned around and went back to thank Jesus. And I know that Jesus was grateful for that one that came back, but he said, where are the other nine? In other words, why didn't the other nine come and thank me for what I've done for them? So it is a good thing for us to give thanks unto the Lord. It is a good thing for us to praise him and to magnify him for the awesome things that he does for us on a daily basis. The fact that we can get up, the fact that we can move around, the fact that, you know, we've got breath that we can breathe without too much of a struggle, that's something to thank God for. So let's keep on keeping on, and the Lord will bless us. And as we praise him and thank him for it, you know, those blessings will keep on giving. I remember years ago hearing an evangelist say something to the effect that God was blessing them so very much that they prayed and said, Lord, you got to slow it down a little bit or you're going to just overwhelm me. Now, most of us would probably say, well, Lord, give me everything that you possibly can. I want to receive it. But, you know, sometimes we can be overwhelmed from the goodness of God. But I thank God for his goodness each and every day. I thank God that I'm able to be here with you in this moment to pray with you, to rejoice with you, to try to encourage you to keep going forth in your walk with the Lord. Because God is great, and, you know, God is good, and he's good all the time. He's great all the time. He's awesome all the time. So let's praise him for that. We're going to take our next caller. God bless you, caller. You're on the air.
2: Hi. My name is Diana. I'm a little nervous. Yes, praise God. I have a situation in where I live. It's a housing situation, and they have keys to my apartment. It's just the maintenance thing they're supposed to. Apparently, it's on the lease. But long story short is this all started. It's been like 3 years now I've been going through this. One of the maintenance men sexually came at me, tried to grab my breast. I went to the program director, reported it, and not only did he not help me, but he tried to coerce me and tell me that it was to blame it on somebody else. And I'm not going to do that. But since then, I've been dealing with major retaliation. People coming into my apartment, the tenants have my keys every time I change my lock. I just feel very unsafe. I suffer with sexual PTSD on top of it. And it's just an ongoing thing. It just doesn't, it's not stopping. God has been protecting me. Nothing major had happened, but the fear and the just the uncertainty of everything is just, it's overwhelming.
0: Yes, it is. Amen. All right. Well, we're going to pray about this. And, you know, I remember a message that Pastor Vogel preached years ago, but he said that fear has torment, and it does. And God doesn't want us to have that spirit of fear, but, you know, when you feel that your situation is threatened, it can create that kind of anxiety. So we're going to pray, and we're going to trust the Lord. And, you know, my son, at one time, he worked as a maintenance supervisor in that. And, you know, they had access, you know, to the people's apartment, but they never just went in. They always knocked and everything, made sure that it was okay for them. So I thank God for the ones that are good and faithful, but sometimes you get some bad apples, and we're going to ask the Lord to help you here. Father, we thank you for our sister Diana, and we Lord, feel for her because, you know, just recently I was speaking to somebody in my congregation, and they rent some a house from somebody, and they were informed that on such and such a day this person was going to come and was going to do an inspection and everything. And and they had a little bit of anxiety about that too. So, Lord, I understand what's going on here. And I'm going to pray that you will just envelop her with your protection, with your care. And, Lord, these that are harassing, these that are, you know, doing this, coming and going at their own will, Lord, I pray that you will put a stop to that, that when they would try to do it, you know, unless there is a real genuine need, they shouldn't be harassing these folks. So I just pray that you'll intervene, touch her, dear God, let her feel safe. You've not given us that spirit of fear, but you've given us the spirit of love and of power and of a sound mind. And I just pray, God, that you will touch her from the crown of her head to the soles of her feet, and that she'll begin to notice a change in the days that are yet to come, and that she'll be at peace knowing that the angels of the Lord are watching over her. And Lord, if somebody comes with any evil intent or any thought of doing something that is not proper, is not right, I pray, dear God, that you will open their eyes and let them see the angels of the Lord encamped around our sister Diana. You can do it because you speak of it in your word. So we're going to trust in you. We're going to have confidence in you, and we're going to thank you for intervening and doing what only you can do. I ask these things in the name of Jesus, and I do say, amen. Praise the Lord. God bless you, and may the Lord keep you safe in the days that are yet before you. Hallelujah.
2: Thank
0: we're
2: you.
0: Going to
2: Hallelujah.
0: Thank you. Bye-bye now. We're going to pause for station ID, and then we're going to pause for station ID, and then we'll be right back with you.
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0: And praise the Lord, we're back with you. And we're going to take our next caller. God bless you, caller. You're on the air. Go ahead, caller. You're on the air. Okay. Are you there, caller? Okay. Our phone number is 313-998-2300, and we've got, I believe, four lines coming into the station. So if you call in, they'll put you in what we call the queue, and then I'll be notified, and then we'll take your calls as they come in. That number, once again, 313-998-2300, and our off-the-air number is 313-998-2400. And if you have a prayer request, you have something you want to praise the Lord for, give us a call. We'll be glad to pray with you or to rejoice with you, whatever it might be. And once again, we just thank God for this privilege and this opportunity of being with you and knowing that God can hear and answer prayer. We've mentioned several times already during this first hour of the program that Night Vision, we believe, is a life-changing ministry. And if there are things in your life that maybe need to be a little bit better, need to be changed, maybe you need some breakthroughs, as we spoke about at the beginning, let us pray with you about that. Let us encourage you, to keep on keeping on in the Lord and to have the victory. And we believe here at Night Vision that God wants us all to grow, both physically and spiritually. And we believe that there are certain things that we can do as individuals to, help that growth process take place. I think too often we figure that the Holy Spirit's going to do all the work. No, we have to put forth the effort too. And 1 John 3, we're told to purify ourselves. And, as we make the attempt to purify ourselves, we can call upon the Lord for his help and the Spirit will help us, but we've got our part to play too. So we like to challenge you and say that if you really want to grow, if you really want to become all that God wants you to become, there are some fundamental things that we ought to be doing on a daily basis. And there's four thoughts that we usually share. Now, this is not an all-inclusive list, but it's a list to get you going in the right direction. And let me share them very quickly with you. Number one, have you spent time in God's Word today? We've got to take time and spend it with the Lord in his Word, because faith comes by hearing and hearing by the Word of God. So if you feel your faith is weak, you feel your faith needs to be strengthened, get into the Word of God, and it'll do something special for you. Now, we're going to pause and take our next caller, but we'll share these other thoughts with you in just a moment. All right. God bless you, caller. You're on the air.
4: It's Robert from Westland.
0: Yes.
4: God bless you. Yes, I was listening to you earlier, and how you were saying basically we need not to take the Lord's blessings for granted. And
0: yes.
4: I don't want to take the Lord's blessings for granted. I want to be living in the fullness of them.
0: Hallelujah.
4: I would just ask that I would be a more vigilant Christian and that I would stay faithful to the Lord and to his goodness.
0: Amen. Amen. And that is an awesome thing for us to ask for. So I'm sure there's others that will join with you in that request. And what did you say your first name was again?
4: It's Robert.
0: Robert. All right. Well, God bless you, Brother Robert. We're going to pray. And as we pray, we're going to believe that God's going to help you to accomplish what you desire to do. He said, delight yourself in me. I'll give you the desires of your heart. So praise God for that. Let's pray, Night Vision family. Father, we thank you for our brother Robert, and we thank you, dear Lord, that he has a desire to be as vigilant a believer, as vigilant a Christian as he possibly can. And Lord, I realize that all of us, we're still fleshly individuals, and we know there are times when the enemy will attack us and will try to, because he is the thief that comes to steal, to kill, and destroy. But Jesus, you said, I've come to give you life and to give it to you more abundantly. So I'm going to ask that you will give that more abundant life to my brother Robert, and not only him, but others that are listening who are calling out to you in this moment, saying, God, we want that more abundant life. We want to be vigilant. We want to be steadfast. We want to be committed. We want to do those things that bring glory and honor unto your name. So we're going to ask for these things. We're going to thank you in advance for them, and we're going to rejoice that you have heard and you're going to answer this prayer. We ask it in the precious and mighty name of Jesus. We declare that it's being accomplished even in this moment. And I ask it in the name of Jesus. And I do say, amen and amen.
4: Amen.
0: Hallelujah. God bless you, my friend. And you keep on keeping on.
4: God bless you.
0: You too. All right. Bye-bye now. Praise the Lord. We know God's able to do that. And our phone number, 313-998-2300. We're going to take our next caller. God bless you, caller. You're on the air.
5: Good morning, Pastor Levi.
0: Yes.
5: Yes, Pastor Levi. Pastor Levi, remember me. I'm Sandra. I'm Sandra, and I had called you. I've been calling you, telling you the people's the maintenance and that man, and I've been coming into my apartment and spraying my Bible and stuff and messing with all my godly pictures. God stopped that, Pastor Levi.
0: Praise God.
5: They can't even get in here. I don't know how God did it, but the door, they done took master keys and all kind of keys trying to open up my door, and they cannot get into my apartment, Pastor Levi.
0: Hallelujah. Hallelujah. Well, praise the Lord.
5: And I just heard that lady there was saying, people's coming to her apartment, tell her to keep praying and God will answer her. He's an on time. He might not come when we want him, but he's an on time God, Pastor Levi. And Pastor Levi, thank you so much for your prayers. But I'm calling Pastor Levi for prayer for my mind, Pastor, and my body. And I have pain in my body. I just need prayer for my mind, because there's something going on in my mind, Pastor, that's not even true.
0: All right.
5: I went through that for so, now the devil wants to attack me in my mind, Pastor Levi.
0: All right. Well, we're going to pray for you, Sister Sandra, and we're going to believe that God can do this as he took care of that other situation. So let's go before him in prayer.
5: Levi, not to cut you off, Pastor Levi, could you please pray that they fix my car? My car's in the shop, and they're trying to get a part, Pastor Levi. My car's like an older car, and I want them to be able to fix it so I can drive my own self and stuff back to church, Pastor Levi. Could you please pray for me for that, too, please?
0: We sure can. Well, God bless you, Sister Sandra. Let us pray. Father, we thank you for your goodness and your mercy. We thank you for this praise offering that our sister gave, magnifying your name. You took care of a problem for her, and we're so grateful for that. And now we're coming before you, dear God, asking that you will touch her mind and you'll touch her body, this pain that she's got. And, Lord, the things that's going on in her mind that she knows, you know, it shouldn't be there, but it's there. We ask for victory there because you gave victory in this other situation, so you can do it again. So we're asking you, do it again, Lord. Let it happen. And then in regards to this car repair, we understand, Lord, that, you know, as our cars get older, that the available parts, they're less and less. But I just pray, God, you'll open up that door and that she will be able to get the part that is needed so this car can get repaired and that she'll be able to get it back so that she'll be able to take herself to church, to the grocery store, the doctor, wherever it is that she needs to go. I claim that for her right now in the name of Jesus. And, Father, I'm going to anticipate that these things are going to happen relatively soon and that very soon we're going to hear from our sister Sandra again giving you another praise offering. I ask that and I declare it to be so in the name of Jesus. And I do say, amen and amen. Hallelujah. Well, God bless you. All right. Thank you so much. Bless you. Hallelujah. All right. Our phone number is 313-998-2300. That's on the air. Our off-the-air number is 313-998-2400. While we're waiting for our next caller, let me go back to what I was sharing with you about the fundamentals, and we mentioned that there are four basic ones, not all inclusive, but a good place to start. And the first one that I shared with you is that we need to spend time in the Word of God. And I trust that you have done that. You've spent time in the Word of God, and that you're finding that by spending time in the Word of God, it's feeding your soul and your spirit. As I said, faith comes by hearing, and hearing by the word of God. Secondly, we need to spend time in prayer. And prayer should never be a situation where we just do it when we're in trouble. But prayer ought to be something that happens on a daily basis. And, some people like to pray early in the morning. Some like to pray in the afternoon. Some like to pray at night. But find a time when you can spend time in prayer with the Lord. Because during those times of prayer is when you're developing intimacy with Him. And the more intimate you can be with the Lord, the better it's going to be for you. Because He is our Heavenly Father. Jesus, is our elder brother, our Redeemer. And then, of course, we've got the precious Holy Spirit who has come to abide with us forever. Isn't that awesome? He's not only on the outside, but He's in us if we've been born again. So we've got something to rejoice and to thank God for. So we need to spend time in prayer to develop that intimacy with the Lord. And I've shared this before, but I remember when I had an hour's drive when we first came up to where we live now, and I was still working full-time and pastoring at the same time, but I would have an hour drive to work and an hour drive coming home. And during those 2 hours was a lot of the times when I would spend speaking to the Lord. And I tell you, my friend, sometimes the presence of God felt so mighty and so awesome. I'd have tears running down my cheek, and I felt as though that I could reach over to the passenger side of the car in the front, and I felt like I could almost touch the Lord. That's how awesome it was. And I remember one time as a teenager, I had come out of a special meeting, and I was driving down a very busy street, but the Spirit of the Lord came up on me, and I kid you not, it was as though I was caught up in the Spirit. But I got home, and when I got home and stopped the car, I wondered, how in the name of heaven did I get here? Because it was as though I was totally out of it, but that car got home safely, and, I parked it where it needed to be parked, and I was just so caught up in the realm of the Spirit, and I believe the Lord, He must have sent an angel to take over that steering wheel and get me home. But we can have those encounters with God on a regular basis if we want to. And sometimes I think about some of the things that I experienced when I was a lot younger. And, when you get older, you kind of slow down a little bit, and maybe you're not as free to, reach out and really have the kind of faith that you want to have. But I believe God's going to give that back to us if we want it. And we're desiring a real move of the Spirit in our lives individually and in the life of our church. I trust that you want that move in your life too, in your marriage, your relationships one with another, because God is good and He's worthy of all of our praise and adoration. So we need to get into the Word of God. We need to spend time in prayer. And then thirdly, if at all possible, we need to be in the house of the Lord. It's good for us to come together and to give God the praise and the glory that He's worthy of. And I know the church that I pastor, before COVID, we had a pretty full lower level in our church, because we do have an overflow upstairs, but our lower level was pretty full on Sunday mornings, and on Sunday nights, we'd have maybe half of it full. But once COVID hit and we had the restrictions, and, people couldn't go and congregate at churches, so we did a little bit online, while we were not allowed to come together. And then we had some folks that, they got the COVID real bad, and it turned into the severe pneumonia, and their lives ended. And I remember how sad it was. We had a brother in our church that died of COVID, and his family couldn't even be there with him at the hospital. And, you know, when he passed, they couldn't even do a memorial thing for him at the time. And then later on, his wife passed. And, you know, that's when they did the two memorials together. But it was sad when the COVID hit because it changed people's attitudes about being in the house of the Lord. And our congregation, you know, has shrunk. We've probably lost over 50% of what we used to have. And now I thank God that on Sunday mornings we have our Facebook page, and we usually have 100, 125 people that view that Sunday morning, you know, message and that. So I'm thankful for that. But our actual attendance has really dropped. And when I say we're a small church, I mean we're a small church. But if at all possible, get into the house of the Lord. Be there. Be supportive of your pastor. Be supportive of the ministries that the church is trying to offer. And, you know, nothing destroys something more than people who have no interest, no desire to support it. Well, then this stuff gets canceled, and we sure don't want that to happen. And that's just like night vision. We won't be able to be here if you don't participate. And what I mean participate, well, we need you to call in with your prayer requests. We need you to call in with your praise reports. We need you that are able to support us financially, because we're not underwritten by any denomination, any corporation. There's no advertising. We depend upon your faithful giving. And once again, I say thank you, thank you, thank you to all who support this ministry, whether it's monthly or if it's periodically. We appreciate you so much. Now, if you've been considering becoming a monthly partner, I believe the last figure I heard it was about $10 per minute for us to be here. If you want to take on a minute, 5 minutes, 10 minutes a month, do it and commit to it. And, you know, if you commit to it with an open heart, I believe God will make it possible for you to meet that commitment. So do what you can, and God will bless you. But, you know, we need to be participating in a local church, if at all possible. And I realize that some, because of their physical condition, they just can't be there. But we thank the Lord for you that are able to come. And I know we've got a couple of folks in our church that are undergoing treatments, you know, for cancer and what have you. And because of that, they're more vulnerable to catching something, and they're weak and they're tired. But I was speaking to one just yesterday, and they told me that they are going to finish their round of treatment tomorrow. And they said, I can't wait to get back into church because I've been gone, you know, I think like over a month. So I thank God for the desire that he puts in people's hearts. And if you attend a church, then you're going to be able to do the fourth thing that we suggest, and that is bear fruit for the kingdom of God. What do we mean bear fruit? Well, if there's somebody in the church that has a need, and if it's within your power to help that need, do it. Be a blessing to them. Maybe somebody needs a ride to the doctor or to the grocery store, or maybe they need a ride to the laundromat or something like that. Be there and begin to bear fruit for the Lord. Maybe your bearing fruit would be just to offer to pick them up and bring them to the house of the Lord, or to take them out for a Sunday lunch or something. But God will give you the opportunity to bear fruit if you're willing to open your eyes and see the needs that are there in other people's life. You can bear fruit by helping Night Vision to stay on the air, by doing what you can to be supportive of us, you know, financially. So thank God for all of you that, you know, stand with us like that. So study the Word of God, spend time in prayer. If at all possible, get out to church. And then fourthly, look for ways to bear fruit for the kingdom of God. These are just, some things that we could do to get us moving in the right direction. And then there's other things, of course, that can be added there, but we got to start somewhere. All right. Our phone number for the on the air is 313-998-2300. And we've got about, maybe 30, 35 minutes left to take your call. So you've got plenty of time to call in yet. And our off-the-air number is 313-998-2400. And the lines are open, so you give us a call and let this life-changing ministry help your life to be changed and to become better, maybe, than what it is right now. Because God is there for you. And if God be for us, who can be against us? You know, if we've got the Lord standing with us, there's nothing that the enemy can do that's going to keep us from going forth and having our breakthrough in the Lord. I want those breakthroughs in my life because God is a God that wants to do that for his people. Praise the Lord. 313-998-2300 is our on-the-air number. 313-998-2400 is our off-the-air number. So praise the Lord. There's an interesting scripture found in Psalm 118:24, and it said, "This is the day that the Lord hath made. We will rejoice and be glad in it." Hallelujah. Do you realize that is a statement of faith? That is a shout of victory. That is the decision that those that have been redeemed by the blood of the Lamb can make. And this is the Lord's day. And if God made the day, then God can move in it. If God gave us this day, then his grace is available. If God brought us into this day, then praise belongs in it. Hallelujah. And you know, today that we have is not an accident. It's not outside of God's reach. And today should not be ruled by fear. It shouldn't be ruled by sickness. It shouldn't be ruled by bills or trouble or the enemy. Today belongs to the Lord. Hallelujah. And when you and I give our hearts to the Lord, the Holy Spirit takes up residence in our lives. Do you realize that he gives us power to see the day through heaven's eyes? The world might say, hey, look at the trouble that the world is in. But faith will say, look at the Lord. The world may declare, this is a bad day. But the Spirit of God says, this is still the day God made. So whatever it is that you might be going through, I believe that I'm speaking a word to somebody out there. Take authority over your mornings. Take authority over your afternoons. Take authority over your evenings and say, this is the day that the Lord has made. Take authority over the thoughts in your mind. Take authority over your home situations. Take authority over, you know, the atmosphere that you might find yourself in and declare, this day belongs to Jesus. Do you believe that? That this day belongs to Jesus. I believe it is. And, you know, the psalmist, when he wrote this, he said, this is the day that the Lord hath made. He said, we will rejoice. Notice that word, will. He didn't say we might rejoice if everything works out the way I want it to. He didn't say we will rejoice if everyone treats us right. But he says we will rejoice. Now, that's not a denial that maybe you got bad stuff going on in your life. But it is a statement of determination. We are declaring that I am going to praise the Lord no matter what. Do you remember when Paul and Silas were cast into the prison. They were beaten, and they were put in stocks. And at the
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9: We don't have the same nature that the world has, that is the society in which we live. It's different. When you're not trusted Jesus Christ as our personal Savior, Christ came into our life to live. And the Bible says He gave us a new nature. Therefore, we are expected to act differently, talk differently than we did before we became a Christian. When we ask the question, how do we live clean in a dirty world, the basic foundation truth is this, and that is that we as believers must recognize that our true nature is different from that of the world.
10: Becoming a Christian often leads to a radical change in lifestyle, and it's natural to want to share these changes with your unsaved friends. So how do you be where they are without being corrupted by what they do? Today on In Touch, the teaching ministry of Dr. Charles Stanley will get some pointers on living clean in a dirty world.
9: Because the Lord God loves us so much, He always offers us the very best that He has for life. Does it make any difference what it is, what situation, circumstance? The best is always offered by God because He's that kind of Father. And sometimes we turn down His best. Sometimes we think we know what is best. He always knows what's best. And whatever He sends our way is always for our good. Now, nowhere in the Bible does it say that it's easy to live a Christian life. And if someone says to you, living the Christian life is an easy situation, then they have either not read the Word or have not understood what the Christian life is all about. Because you see, we live in a world of conflict. The kingdom of God versus the kingdom of Satan. And as a result, we live in a world that God had made so beautiful. Now it's become a dirty world. It's morally dirty and spiritually dirty. And so what we have to ask is this. Is the world going to get better and better and cleaner? And the answer, scripturally, is no. Then the next question is this. If it's not going to get any cleaner, if it's not going to get any holier, if it's not going to get any better, how do we learn how to live clean in a dirty world? Well, that's what I want to talk about in this passage today, because Paul answers this question, because the people at Corinth had the same question. They had the same problem we do. They lived in a city, in a world that was spiritually and morally dirty. But Paul has an answer for that. And I want you to turn, if you will, to 2 Corinthians chapter 6. And beginning in this 14th verse, Paul answers a number of questions here that I think probably many of us have asked. And have wondered, well, what does the Word of God teach about this? And I want to say right up front, listen very, very carefully so you'll not misunderstand what I'm going to say about two or three things that are very vital here. But Paul was writing to a church in Corinth, which was a great metropolitan city, a great commercial city, very wealthy, but known most of all for its temple to Aphrodite, which had 1,000 prostitutes. In fact, Corinth was so evil and so wicked and so vile that the saying in that day was to act like a Corinthian was to commit sexual immorality. And so Paul is writing to a people in a city such as that. And so he says, beginning in verse 14 of this sixth chapter, "Do not be bound together with unbelievers. For what partnership have righteousness and lawlessness? Or what fellowship has light with darkness? Or what harmony has Christ with Belial, who is Satan? Or what has a believer in common with an unbeliever? Or what agreement has the temple of God with idols? For we are the temple of the living God, just as God said, I will dwell in them and walk among them, and I will be their God, and they shall be my people. Therefore, come out from among their midst and be separate, says the Lord, and do not touch what is unclean. And I will welcome you, and I will be a father to you, and you shall be sons and daughters to me, says the Lord Almighty. Chapter 7, verse 1. Therefore, having these promises, beloved, let us cleanse ourselves from all defilement of flesh and spirit, perfecting holiness in the fear of God. Now the question is, how do we live clean in a dirty world? And I don't have to tell you, and wouldn't spend time talking about how dirty it is. We all know that. But how do we live godly? How do we live holy? How do we live clean in a dirty world? Well, Paul gives us, I believe, three steps here, three principles, three things that are so very, very important. And I want you to jot them down. I'm going to ask you about them in a few moments. But the first one is this. When we ask the question, how do we live clean in a dirty world? The basic foundation truth is this. And that is that we as believers must recognize that our true nature is different from that of the world. We don't have the same nature that the world has. That is the society in which we live. It's different. When you and I trusted Jesus Christ as our personal Savior, Christ came into our life to live. And the Bible says He gave us a new nature. Therefore, we are expected to act differently, talk differently than we did before we became a Christian. And so Paul, in this passage, gives us a command. Listen, if you will, what he says. Verse 14, do not be bound together with unbelievers. When he says don't be bound, he means don't be yoked. Don't be unevenly yoked. That is, don't be mismatched with them. One of the first things he's referring to here is when people who are unsaved and people who are saved marry. He says, don't marry someone who is an unbeliever. Now, I know that some of you think, well, now I'm in love and I know this is God's will and I've been praying about this thing and this thing is a settled issue with me. Don't tell me I'm not to marry. I'm just going to tell you what God says, and then you have to decide what you're going to do. But it's a very clear command that believers are not to be bound to, not to be yoked up with, not to be mismatched with unbelievers in the area of marriage. You say, well, now I know a couple here and yonder. I wouldn't doubt the fact that you know some folks who have learned how to get along. God says, don't be bound together with unbelievers. Now, you don't limit that to marriage because that is a principle. For example, here are two people in business. And so that scripture applies also in business. You don't link yourself up with, become a partner with someone who is not a Christian. You say, but this fellow's ethical. He's this, he's that, or she's that and the other. That's not the issue. The issue says, God says, don't do it. Whenever God gives us a warning, God knows not only the details that we know, but He knows the future consequences of our mistakes. And so the same thing applies to business. Now, this is going to rub some folks the wrong way, so just get set. Neither should we belong to any organization where Christ is belittled, where He is not welcome, where He is brought down from His throne of being deity to being a teacher or something else, and where His lifestyle is strange and unwanted in that organization. We who have a new nature do not fit and ought not to be bound and yoked up in that kind of a circumstance. If what you believe about the Word of God does not match what they believe, if it is a lifestyle in opposition to what you believe and what you practice, then you need to get out. You don't fit there because you and I were given a divine nature. We are different than what we used to be, and we're different from the world. And when Paul says, do not be bound together with unbelievers, he means exactly what he says. Now, what he does is he asks five rhetorical questions, which means a question that has the answer within itself. What I want you to do, I want you to notice these words, and then I want you to notice these questions. Look at this. There are five contrasts here, but listen to what he says. He says, look at the words he says. First of all, verse 14, do not be bound or yoked together. Then he speaks about a partnership, then fellowship, then harmony, than having things in common and agreement. All of these are tight words. We're talking about things being together. We're talking about some sense of intimacy. When he talks about in common, bound together, yoked together, partnership, fellowship, harmony, in common and agreement. Then he asks these questions. He says, now, the reason you should not be bound together, he says it's very logical. He says, now look at this. He says, what partnership has righteousness with lawlessness? That is, he says, how does lawless rebellion, how does a lawless attitude and righteousness or right conduct, how do they fit together? They don't fit together. A society is either lawless or it is righteous. Then he says, harmony has Christ and the devil. He says, what relationship does Christ have with Satan? They're not friends. They don't mix. They don't fellowship together because they don't match. They have two different natures. Then if you'll notice, he says, what does the believer have in common with the unbeliever? Different masters, different eternal values, different whole set of perspectives on life, a different whole a series of principles to live by. How do they match? Paul says, on the basis of that, in our practical daily living, in our relationships, if we want to keep clean in this dirty world, we have to be careful about our relationships and about the intimacy of those relationships and how we relate and partnerships and so forth with each other. Therefore, then he says, God said, I will dwell in them and walk among them, and I will be their God, and they shall be my people. That is, all of us who are believers are indwelt by a holy God. And God has come to live inside of us because he has a new sense of direction and a whole new lifestyle for us. Therefore, believers are to be careful about their friends. Now, if you look at these five questions, they encompass all the aspects of life. And if you'll just notice, when he talks about being partners here and fellowship and harmony and being in common and agreement, what is he talking about? Our whole moral behavior, our understanding of the things of God, light and darkness, the authority in our life, whether it's going to be Satan or the devil, our whole belief system here, and our worship, idols or versus the temple of God. So that those of us who are believers have a different nature. And so we think differently, we live differently, and God says we are not to be bound up together with, partnerships with, fellowship, try to harmonize with, be in common with, or in agreement, that those things that are diametrically opposed to everything we believe and stand for as the children of God, because it's not our nature. Our whole nature is different. So what he's saying here is this. He's saying there is a prohibition against relating to things, organizations, or persons in whom and with whom that relationship will cause us to violate the truths of God's word and contradict the very things we believe. And so Paul says he's giving them a warning here. Now, the negative side of this contrast is that we are to move away from it. The other side is we are to turn toward God, the things of God. Now think about this. I think one of the reasons a lot of Christians are not happy in their Christian life, and they're saying, you know, well, I try to live the Christian life and I don't feel very successful at it. And I read the scriptures and sometimes I have a hard time. And sometimes I just get depressed about the whole Christian experience. And I don't think I'm living up to what God is expecting. One of the primary reasons is they're trying to straddle the fence. That what they're trying to do is they go to work in the morning and they listen to the world. They sort of step over on the world's side. And they say yes to things they don't really believe. And they smile at jokes they know that are not right. And they sort of agree with ideas that deep down inside sends static in their spirit. They know that's not of God. And then, for example, they come home or they go to church, and then it's something totally different. Well, you can't be happy trying to serve God straddling the fence. And Paul was saying to these Corinthians, he said, look, you have to decide. And because we are children of God, there are just some things we can't get involved with. There are just some relationships we can't tolerate. There are just some organizations we can't be a part of because they are in opposition to the things of God. Now, turn, if you will, to 2 Peter. 2 Peter chapter 1. 2 Peter chapter 1, Peter gives us, reminds us of something very important. In the first chapter is what he says. Now, remember, we're talking about the first step, the first way we keep clean in a dirty world is we recognize that we have a nature that is different from the unbeliever. He says in verse 4 of 2 Peter chapter 1, for by these he has granted, that is these promises, he has granted to us his precious and magnificent promises in order that by them you might become partakers of the what? The divine nature, so that every single child of God is indwelt by the divine nature, that is the nature of our Lord Jesus Christ. And so therefore, if we have a new nature, we can expect to live differently than the world lives. And so what Paul is saying here is, he says, don't be bound, don't be a part of, don't get intimately involved in these situations and circumstances and things and organizations, because they don't fit who we are. And as the children of God, as the children of God, we are to separate ourselves from them. Now, that's number one. Number two, listen to what he says. He says, develop personal relationships wisely. That's what he's implying. Look, if you will, in the 17th verse. He says, therefore, come out from among their midst and be separate, says the Lord, and do not touch what is unclean. And I will welcome you, and I will be a father to you, and you shall be sons and daughters to me, says the Lord Almighty. Now, he's made a very strong statement here when he says, do not be bound together. Don't link yourself up with those things that would cause you to begin to drift and to begin to act like you are no longer a child of God. Now, when he says, and when I say here, develop personal relationships wisely, for the simple reason, all of us have relationships, and we'll have relationships all of our life. But the question is, what kind of relationships do we develop? And what Paul is giving us here is a principle, and that is, our intimate relationships should be with those who know our Master, who follow the principles of the Word of God, because that's who we are. And to act otherwise, or to link up otherwise with someone intimately in some fashion who is not a believer, is to do what? Is to bring a whole different philosophy of life into your life and try to mix darkness and light, trying to mix the principles of Satan with the principles of Christ, trying to mix things that don't mix and make them mix, and they don't mix and they won't mix, and therefore they won't work. Now, when we think in terms of that, he says, if you'll notice in this passage, verse 17, therefore, on the basis of what? On the basis of these five questions. Hey, they don't mix. They don't work. Don't be bound together. And besides that, God says, I'm going to walk in you, and I'm going to dwell in you, and I'll be your God, and you'll be my people. Therefore, don't try to straddle this thing and do two different things and walk two different ways. It doesn't work. Now, he says, therefore, verse 17, come out from their midst, be separate, says the Lord, and don't touch what is unclean. All three of these commands are given in the imperative, which is in the Greek a way of saying something is very urgent. He says, don't mix, don't be a part of that. Come out from among these things. He said, well, no, wait a minute. I have some friends, and we've been friends a long time, and we're intimate friends, and I don't think there's anything wrong with having a friend who's an unbeliever. Neither do I. That's not what I'm saying. We're talking about relationships here. And when he says, come out from among them, whether it is relationship or if God leads you to come out of a business or whatever it might be, and I'm saying that's between you and God, I'm just saying here's the principle. The principle is, if we're going to live clean in a dirty world, we have to be careful about our relationships. And you may be in something you can't get out of. God understands that, and he will show you how to bear a strong, godly influence and godly witness where you are, so that those around you that you cannot separate from, if it's that kind of situation, will sense something in you that they will want the same Christ that you have. Now, Paul brings us back to a passage I want you to look at, if you will, in 1 Corinthians chapter 5. Go back to 1 Corinthians. And this is a very practical thing. Listen to what he says in 1 Corinthians chapter 5. Because you see, I knew in the very beginning that some of you would say, well, now he's telling us that we shouldn't have any relationship to lost people. That's not what the Bible says. It doesn't even say that. And I want you to notice something that may be a surprise to you. When Paul talks about separation in this passage, look who he's talking about. Now watch this. 1 Corinthians chapter 5, verse 9. He says, I wrote you in my letter not to associate with immoral people. And I did not at all mean with the immoral people of this world, or with the covetous and swindlers and with idolaters, but then you would have to go out of the world. He said, I'm not telling you not to have a relationship with what kind of people? Look at this. With covetous, swindlers, idolaters? You mean I can have a relationship with a swindler, an idolater, and a covetous people? Look in verse 11. But actually, I wrote to you not to associate with any so-called brother. If he should be an immoral person or covetous or an adulterer, a reviler, a drunkard, or a swindler. Even eat with such a one. Now, he knew what was going on there in Corinth. Now, what is he saying to us? He's not saying that you and I should not have any relationship with people who are lost. I mean wicked and as vile as the devil. Why? Because, listen, you and I may be the only hope that person has for Christ. It is a matter of not being contaminated with them, not having contact. And so that's why we have to work diligently at keeping clean in a dirty world.

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2: 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The Bible's promises guided Dr. Stanley through the most trying times of his life. With encouragement for believers to remain anchored to God's Word, here's A Moment with Charles Stanley.
4: Well, my most favorite one is Joshua 1:9. Be strong and of a good courage. Fear not, neither be thou dismayed, for the Lord thy God is with thee, whithersoever thou goest. That's one of mine. And then Isaiah 64:4, when he says, God will act in behalf of those who wait for him. That's an awesome verse of encouragement to me. And, of course, in the 41st chapter of Isaiah, when he says, I am your God. Fear not. Do not. It's one of my favorite phrases in the Bible. Do not anxiously look about you. That's what gets us in trouble. That's what gets our faith to wavering. I am with you. I will uphold you. I will strengthen you. And so, you know, just verse after verse after verse that comes to mind. What happens after a while? You build up in your thinking these verses, and they become this stalwart sense of part of your foundation that no matter what happens, hear the promises of God. And when I've called on him before, he was there. He'll do it again. You have to trust him. And when I think about times that I think were difficult for me compared to those kind of times, I realize there are people out there who have a sense of faith and perseverance in the most difficult, trying kind of times that most of us don't know. And I just want to say to you who are going through those times, I admire you greatly. I am praying that God will give you the strength and the encouragement and the help, send you who he needs to send you to encourage you in those times. And I'd like to pray for you right now. Father, only you know the depth of pain some people are in right now, whether it is emotional or physical. Only you can encourage their hearts, and only you can bring them through it. Only you can sustain them when the pain is so intense. And we cry out to you this very hour, this very moment, for all of those listening, that you would give them a very special sense and awareness of your presence. Comfort them, God, is my prayer. Comfort them in ways that only you can do so, is our prayer in Jesus' name. Amen.
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3: Thank you very much for supporting Biblique. Can you give to this ministry? You are touching life. I've seen people being changed by reading the scripture. There are those who have been looking for the scripture for a number of years. Buying a Bible, giving a Bible to somebody is the greatest gift you can give somebody in life.
4: That's the voice of Abel, who's a pastor in the continent of Africa. One of the places where there are so many people who so desperately want a Bible, but they don't have any access to them. And that's where our friends at Bible League come in and help in a big, big way. 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The folks at Bible League are actually able to get them a Bible in their individual languages and dialects for only $5 a piece. 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It's just the Holy Spirit working in people's lives. 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
10: News this hour from Town Hall. I'm Jason Walker. Senate confirming President Trump's nominee to head up the CDC. More from Bernie Bennett.
11: The Senate Health, Education, Labor, and Pensions Committee voted 13-10 to advance the nomination of Erica Schwartz, President Donald Trump's pick to lead the Centers for Disease Control and Prevention. Schwartz secured a key vote from the committee's chair, Bill Cassidy of Louisiana, who said Thursday morning that he was confident she would defend science. Schwartz also got a rare Democratic vote for Health Department nominee from Virginia's Tim Kaine, who said earlier this week that he felt the CDC needed a Senate-confirmed leader given outbreaks of measles and other diseases in the U.S. and around the world. Bernie Bennett, Washington.
10: President Trump is encouraging veterans today to become commercial truck drivers.
12: Last year alone, illegal aliens with commercial driver's licenses caused at least 30 deaths and many, many very seriously injured. As president, I made it our official policy to enforce English language requirements for truck drivers and support American truckers on American roadways.
10: And the president says there are dire consequences allowing illegals to drive commercial vehicles on American roads.
12: Just a few weeks ago, a Pennsylvania state trooper was killed by an illegal alien from Haiti. He was let in by Joe Biden and the open border policy of the Biden administration. By the way, today we have the safest border in the history of our country.
10: Authorities in Japan say the death toll from that earthquake earlier this week has now reached 34. However, scores of injuries have been reported. Officials believe an unknown number of people are missing in the rubble. For that reason, the Kumamoto government now says it fears the death count could actually climb dramatically in the coming weeks. More on these stories, townhall.com.
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17: Thank you, Rob, and thanks, Noah, and thank you for tuning in today and every day. Every day we're here. Every day we're learning together. We're not selling anything. We're trying to educate so you get better care and less calamity in your life. And how do we do that? Well, we do it by meeting patients. Every day I see patients, and every day I talk to patients, and every day I take notes, and every day I come here, and I'm on the radio every day. And many people, not all people, of course, but many people love to listen to the show. And there's many people who listen to the show every day, in fact. And we'll talk about a person who's really sweet, nice woman. I met her several years ago. She's 81 years old. She had a mass in her neck. She went to one of the big hospitals in New York. They put in a trach, which is a tube to breathe through her, through a hole, actually, in the neck. They saw lung masses at one of these big hospitals. She came to us with zero records. In reality, she's an 81-year-old woman. She has four children. She came with her son, and they were fine until about 3-4 years ago. Went to one of the big hospitals with shortness of breath. There was a mass in the neck. She never had a biopsy. So it was strange. One of my proposed patients yesterday said, oh, I love to go to hospitals. They're the best, you know, hospitals, hospitals, hospitals. Well, this one was at one of the biggest hospitals in New York. They put a trach in. She had a mass in the neck. They never biopsied her. They never told her what the mass was. And she came to me with no reports. They gave her no copies of no reports. She had nothing. But she had this mass in the neck. She had difficulty breathing. She had a trach in, a tracheotomy, which is a hole in the neck so you can breathe right through a hole between your skin and the windpipe rather than how we normally breathe through the nose or the mouth. So she had been in multiple hospitals, and she has a son who has prostate cancer. So there's a family history of cancer, and she lives by one of those biggest super-duper hospitals, and she thought she'd get great care by living there and going there, and she went there, and yet weeks and months, nearly a year passed, and they never diagnosed this mass. It was growing bigger and bigger and bigger. And this mass was up in their pharynx, up by the major blood vessels and nerves and critical structures and tongue and oral pharynx of her mouth and neck area. And she came to me, and we met, and we immediately arranged for a PET scan. PET scan's a non-invasive test, injection of radioactive sugar, which is a safe test, an easy test in general. And we arranged for a tiny little biopsy, putting a little needle into this mass, which had never been done at this super-duper big hospital. And we found that she had a parapharyngeal ganglioma tumor, which was growing, growing, growing, causing difficulty swallowing, causing difficulty breathing. And the patient then decided to go back to the hospital and asked them what they want to do about this mass that Dr. Lederman finally diagnosed that they never did a biopsy. And they said, well, we'll want to do surgery on you. We want to remove that mass and the blood vessels to your brain and part of your tongue and your tonsils and your neck and your oral passageways for food and breathing. And she thought about it about a minute, and that compared to the work that we talked about. Well, we already talked about all the options. In fact, if you come to Radio Surgery New York, you'll see signs on the wall, the art of radio surgery, and my discussions, and even the papers I pass out to people to learn about all the options. We talk about all the options, local, regional, systemic, combination therapy, multimodality therapy, surgery, chemo, immunotherapy, even no treatment. And she asked, how would we do our work? And I explained how we would computerize her body, we'd computerize this tumor, we'd computerize the neck tissues, and we'd send thousands of beams in to attack this tumor non-invasively with no cutting and no bleeding. Remember, she'd already been through a trach. They already had her hooked up with a trach tube breathing through a hole in her neck. And she thought about it, and she asked our success. I told her our success and my experience. And we've treated about 40,000 patients, probably more than anyone else. And she said, that's what I want. I don't want to lose my neck, my blood vessels to and from my brain. part of my neck, part of my swallowing, part of my tongue, tonsil area. I don't want to do radical surgery. At any age, even though I'm 81 years old, I do not want to do that. And so we got an insurance approval, and we always get insurance approval. And we mapped out, computerized her body, computerized the tumor, and then sent thousands of beams in. And that was years ago. And now this woman came to me this week in remission. No cutting, no bleeding, no symptoms. The tracheotomy is out. She's eating, maintaining her weight, no pain, no suffering. We've scanned her body. There's no evidence of a tumor anywhere in her body. The tumor we treated is in remission. And this is the work we do. And people come to me often. One of the first questions people say is, have you ever treated a tumor like mine or a cancer like mine? And the answer is almost invariably, I've treated many, because we've treated 40,000. We see so many people with common cancers. Common cancers are common. They're commonly seen, like breast cancer, and lung cancer, and pancreas cancer, and rectal cancer, and bladder cancer, prostate cancer, and gastrointestinal cancers, and colon cancers. But then there's these rare tumors. And we see so many of those because so often people have treatment elsewhere. She was at one of the biggest hospitals. And even after months and months of being there, they never biopsied. They never told her what she had. Only one of the surgeons wanted to cut it out, which she understood would make her not the same person she was. And she did not want to go through the risk, maybe not even surviving with the blood vessels to and from the brain involved with this tumor as well. So this is the work we do. She's now in remission. 90% of our patients we treat are in remission, doing well, and this is the work we do every day at 1384 Broadway, with where we accept most insurances, Medicare, Medicaid. Sometimes people say, why should I go to you? Why don't I go to a hospital? Well, think about it. Who is the first doctor to do brain radial surgery in New York? One of the first in the world. Brain radial surgery means pinpoint treatment to treat tumors and cancers in and around the brain. Dr. Lederman was not the super-duper biggest hospitals. Who was the first doctor to do stereotactic body radiosurgery, pinpoint treatment to cancers, tumors, most anywhere in the body, outside the head? First in the Western Hemisphere, from the North Pole to the South Pole. Who was the first, and who has the most experience? Dr. Lederman, who's treated 9,000 men for prostate cancer cure. This is the work we do. So there's lots of reasons to come here. It's also less expensive. AARP has said if you want the best bang for your buck, go to an independent radiology center. Costs are much less, and you'll see more and more people have to pay part of their share, and here there's much less. We know often hospitals go after, their lawyers go after your house and your car if you don't pay your bills. So there's lots of reasons, whether it's experience, being first in America with body radial surgery, first in New York with brain radial surgery, you have a huge experience over decades. New York's only Harvard-trained, triple board-certified doctor. There's lots of reasons to come here if you wish. There's three groups of people who come here, people who want to know if they have cancer. Many people just want a checkup. We know, for example, men that get checked up have 20% less death. Men who never get checked up for prostate have 40% more death. And the same is true for many cancers, whether it's breast cancer or colon cancer. There's lots of cancers that can be screened nowadays. This is the work we do. The reason to come here, if you have no cancers, is to get checked out to make sure you're fine. Some people say, why should I get checked out? I feel fine. Well, you can imagine cancers start from a small little nodule, and you can't feel a small little nodule in the breast or the lung or the pancreas or the liver or the prostate. You can't feel it. Some people say, I have no bleeding, I have no pain, I have no lumps, I have no weight loss. Why should I get checked out? That's when you want to get checked out, before you have symptoms, before it's too late, before the cancer has traveled. Often people will not have symptoms until they have stage 4 cancer, until the cancer has traveled. So the first group of people that we see are people that have no symptoms. No symptoms, just want to get checked out. Second group is people that are just diagnosed with cancer, and their doctors, whether they're proposing surgery or chemo, whatever. And it seems like often doctors who do surgery talk about surgery almost only. Chemo doctors often talk only about chemo. It's not always, but it's so common. And why do I say that? Because I see so many patients, and I've seen so many patients over the years. We talk about all the options. When you come here, we'll talk about all the options. And many people just don't want to have radical surgery, whether it's a skin cancer, don't want to remove their ear or part of their ear or nose or lips or cheeks. No, there's non-invasive treatments for skin cancer. Same with breast. When I came to New York, 97% of the women with breast cancer were having mastectomies at the biggest hospitals in New York. Well, in my practice, 90% of the women were keeping their breast. What a difference. Why would it be at the big hospitals 97% of the women were having mastectomies, losing their breast, whereas here 90% of the women were keeping their breast? Huge differences. So there's huge differences. And if you come here first, you'll probably avoid some mistakes that you regret later. I see so many people, for example, that have lost their kidney. They had blood in the urine. They found kidney cancer. The doctor told them, oh, you have to cut out the kidney. Well, we have excellent results, superb results, non-invasively with radiosurgery for treatment of kidney cancers, which I would tell you in my experience, and I've only treated 40,000 patients, I've never seen a surgeon tell a patient, hey, you can get your kidney cut out or part of your kidney cut out, or you can go see Dr. Lederman and learn about non-invasive treatment with high success with no cutting and no bleeding. So there's lots of reasons for people who have no cancer to come for a checkup, newly diagnosed to come get checked out. And then the third group are people that have cancer and they're just not doing well. They're not tolerating the treatment well. The treatment's not tolerated. The treatment's not working. 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And many people come here for a fresh second opinion. And that's a great reason to come here. Of course, there's other reasons we'll talk about in a few minutes. My name is Dr. Lederman. 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
17: We are back. I want to talk about a 53-year-old man. He came to me, one of the biggest urologists in New York City. diagnosed him. One of this man, the biggest urologist in town, hates to do robotic surgery because he knows that 97% of the men will lose their sexual function, 90% end up peeing in their pants, shortening of the penis is very common with surgery for prostate cancer, and he hates to do that to his men, especially when we have superior results with our outpatient therapy here. And he sent this man to us, 53 years old, had two children, he had a PSA that went up, so he had a high PSA velocity, went from 4.4 to 7.6, which is a high velocity, and he's a black man. We know that 1 in 6 black men get prostate cancer, which is a huge number, and 1 in 23 black men die from prostate cancer. So the risks are in every group, there's no group immune from prostate cancer. Blacks have the highest rate, but every man of every race and religion and creed and color needs to get checked up, like I talked about a few minutes ago. Men that checked up have a 20% lower death rate. Men who don't get checked up have a 40% higher rate of dying. So there's lots of reasons to get checked up. This man's 53, smart man. He works at one of the biggest hospitals, and he just does not want to go there. So he went to this urologist, he had a biopsy, he was found to have a PSA that increased dramatically. He never had a biopsy before, he has no family history, he works at one of the biggest hospitals in town, he was on no medicines, he'd done well, he had foot surgery, that was about it. I examined him, and he had an enlarged prostate, T1C. Gleason 6, PSA 7.6 with a high PSA velocity, and he was treated here 11 and a half years ago. So 11 and a half years ago he was treated, and now PSA is 0, doing well, fully intact. When he came to me, he was 53, now he's 64, doing well. He's retired now. He retired from that hospital. He didn't want to be treated because he knew the hospital. He knew the surgeons. He just did not want to have surgery. Didn't want to have treatment there. He knew the place well. But the patient who called me yesterday said, "Oh, I love hospitals." Well, it seems like so many people who work in hospitals love to come to Dr. Lederman because they know what's behind the scenes. This man, 11 years later, PSA 0, doing well, good sex life, good quality of life, good urinary life, which is totally different than if he had had surgery at that big hospital. I want to talk about a gentleman who came to me. He came to me from Ivory Coast. He had prostate cancer. He had a PSA of 5, Gleason 6 cancer. And he was treated here also 10 years ago, actually exactly 10 years ago. I like to talk about people who were treated years ago. I know sometimes other hospitals say, "Oh, this man was treated 6 months ago or 8 months ago." That doesn't mean anything, actually. The proof of the pudding for cancer is time. Time is the best element. So this man came to me, he's also a black man from Ivory Coast, came with a Gleason 6, PSA 5, he had diabetes, he was seen by diabetes doctors, nephrology doctors, and all kinds of medical conditions. But the one thing is great, his PSA is 0.0, he's kept his urinary life, he's kept his sex life, he kept his body, he had no shortening of his vital organ, all outpatient therapy. He came here with a PSA just a couple days ago. And just a couple of days ago, his PSA was less than 0.02. We've treated 9,000 men with prostate cancer, probably more than anyone else, and high success rate, high quality of life, a unique program. And if you wish to come here and talk about prostate issues, if you have prostate cancer or not, we know there's a reason to come, because even if you don't have prostate cancer, just getting screened will reduce your death rate dramatically. So it's important to get screened and get checked out, even if you don't have cancer. You say, "Why should I see a cancer doctor?" Because I want to live longer. I don't want to get cancer. I want to do things to stop it, prevent it. And that's the work we do every day at 1384 Broadway. And there was another man, 64 years old, came to me 7 years ago with prostate cancer. He had a T1C, Gleason 6, he had 3 course positive. He had a high PSA velocity. PSA went from 2 to 4 to 6. He had no imaging. He came to me. He also worked in a hospital. He was divorced. He had 2 children, a son and a daughter. He came with his son. He had diabetes. He had high blood pressure. His PSA has been rising. Most of his doctors didn't do PSAs. He was very upset that his doctors didn't do PSAs. I can tell you, lots of doctors do not do PSAs. If you think about President Joe Biden, he says he went 14 years with no PSA, and now he has got a stage 4, Gleason 9, one of the most aggressive cancers. And he had a doctor's office at the White House. He was in the White House with President Obama for 8 years. He was in the White House with himself for 4 years. He said he went since 2014 with no PSAs. Imagine that. And he still has not released what his PSA was when he was diagnosed, but I guess he probably was embarrassed how high it was, probably in the 50s or 100s or maybe even higher with stage 4 cancer. So this man came as a 64-year-old six years ago, and he had had a tooth infection in the past. He had respiratory distress in the past. His mother had breast cancer. He worked in the x-ray department at one of the biggest hospitals in town, and I examined him. He had an enlarged prostate, and he wanted to be treated. We staged him up. We found there was no cancer traveled. We staged him up. We found the cancer was localized. We offered treatment. And now, years later, cancer-free, PSA zero, doing well, no side effects, good sex life, good urinary life, no shortening of his body. This is the work that we do every day at 1384 Broadway, Broadway and 38th Street in the heart of New York City. We have a man who's an insurance man. He has his own insurance company in New Jersey. He's married. He has a lovely wife. He came to me a year ago with cholangiocarcinoma of the liver that already had traveled. It traveled to the diaphragm. It traveled to the opposite side of his abdomen. It was stage 4. It was biopsied. He's 74 years old. He looks like he's 54. He's married. He had this cancer in the liver. It was a cholangiocarcinoma, which is a cancer of the bile ducts. It was biopsied at one of the biggest hospitals. And he was proposed that he have surgery at this big hospital in a neighboring state. His weight was 150. 2 years ago, 155. He's 5'8". He's in good condition. He's an ex-smoker. He had colonoscopy and endoscopy recently. And he had this MRI which showed atrophy. So where the cancer was growing, there was a mass there. And then there was a mass in adjacent tissues. He never got a PET scan till he came to us. So I examined him, and the exam was unremarkable. It just tells you exam cannot find liver cancers. So he had this biopsy-proven cancer. He had a PET scan, never until he came to us. And we like to do two things to start with. If you have a cancer, we like to know what the kind of cancer it is, which is kind of the key to the door. And then we like to know where is it, because the definition of cancer is it can travel. And the patient agreed. He had the biopsy, cholangiocarcinoma. The cancer had traveled by PET scan. At PET scan, he had MRI. We found the cancer. He was adamant against any chemo and adamant against any surgery. And that's the only thing the other hospital offered him, was chemo and surgery. Those were the things he didn't want. He understands that with chemo doesn't cure cholangiocarcinoma. It might shrink it for a few weeks or months. It grows back. And surgery was already stage 4, so it'd be a big stretch to cut out part of his liver and part of the cancer that had traveled to the diaphragm on the other side of his abdomen. He learned about our work, and he came to us, and he wanted to continue his work. He's an insurance office. He owns an insurance office. He wants to continue his work and have treatment and not have a day off. And we put together a program for him using radio surgery. We talked about all the options and then treated him. And he was treated with no side effects. He tolerated treatment very well. He and his wife decided they're going to go on a cruise to Greece and Italy, and they did that. It was their first trip. He is of Italian origin, and they wanted to go to this cruise of the Mediterranean, Greece, and Italy, and they went there after the treatment. Had no side effects. It's now been a year plus. And there was a cancer marker, the CA19-9. We also like to do blood tests, which are often not done elsewhere. I don't know why, but blood tests help the patient understand if the cancer traveled. So we had a CA19-9 that was elevated, and then he was in remission. And then recently he had a new scan of his body, which showed everything was under control. But his cancer marker doubled. It doubled, and so we took action. and we got a PET scan. We worked hard to get approval of his insurance company, telling him that his cancer marker had doubled. It was worrisome. And so we eventually got this PET scan. We fought for him to get the PET scan. We fight for our patients. And his PET scan also did not show any spread of the cancer. He had stage 4 cancer treated a year ago, cholangiocarcinoma. No chemo, no surgery, good quality of life, was working every day in the office, then went on a cruise in the Mediterranean, now back a year later, and CAT scans unrevealing, PET scans unrevealing. So we repeated the cancer marker once more, and it dropped. It went back down to what it was. So he had one blood test that was abnormal, set off the alarms, and we take alarms. We, of course, repeat the blood test, and we repeated it. We found that actually, the cancer is still in remission after radial surgery only for stage 4 cancer, with a patient at one of the big hospitals in the neighboring state declining surgery and declining chemo because they understand surgery would be most likely impossible to remove all the cancer in the liver and then on the opposite side of his abdomen and against the diaphragm. He didn't want chemo because he understands chemo doesn't cure anybody with this kind of cancer. In fact, that's true for most cancers. He had radial surgery only. He had radio surgery a year ago, and now a year later, he's in remission with stage 4 cancer. No chemo, no cutting, no hospitals, only with our outpatient therapy. High success where we attack the cancer. By the way, the new PET scan shows the cancer where it usually was positive. It picked up the positive radioactive sugar before. Now it doesn't do that. This is the work we do, and of course, we'll be following him for the rest of time. I always tell people for the rest of your life, and that's what should happen, just like every human being needs care, and especially everyone with cancer needs care, and this is the work that we do every day at 1384 Broadway. Broadway and 38th Street in the heart of New York City. And our schedule on WOR, just so you know when to tune in to WOR. On Saturdays, we're here from 11 a.m. till noon, and from 1 p.m. to 2 p.m., and 3 p.m. to 4 p.m., and 5 p.m. to 6 p.m., On Sundays, we're here from 11 a.m. to noon and from 1 to 2 p.m. And then every night, we're here at midnight. Every night, we're in WOR at midnight. And then when Saturday night goes into Sunday morning, we're here multiple shows between midnight and 5 a.m. So there's lots of times to listen on WOR. We're on the radio every day, and there's lots to listen to. Lots of new shows, lots of new cases, lots of new information. And I want to tell you one more thing. I want to introduce myself because so many people, especially nowadays, get information from others that they don't have any idea who they are. So many people go to hospitals or doctor's office and they tell me, oh, I saw Dr. Smith. And then I try to look up and find Dr. Smith and there is no Dr. Smith. And I find out they never saw the doctor. They saw an assistant. And so often in hospitals, they see a student or a resident or assistant, but they don't see the doctor that they think they're supposed to be seeing. And that's so common that you don't see the doctor. Here, it's totally different. Here you see board-certified doctor, Dr. Lederman. That's who he's talking right now, Dr. Gil Lederman. I want to talk about myself. And then there's another Dr. Lederman who's fantastic, Dr. Ariel Lederman, board-certified cancer doctor here for you. 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I was born and raised in Waterloo, Iowa, went to public school, university, MD at 25, real doctor, real MD at 25, not an assistant. 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Dana-Farber Cancer Institute, board certified in medical oncology, having treated thousands of patients and on the staff at Harvard Medical School, Dana-Farber, and then at Harvard Medical School, the illustrious Joint Center for Radiation Therapy, trained there, board certified, the only Harvard-trained, triple board-certified radiation doctor in New York, one of the few in the world, here for 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We also have lots of information to send you. 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An easy way to think about it is 212 choices, because we truly believe you have choices. Just like the woman who had the tumor in her neck, she could have had chemo and surgery would have removed half her neck and the blood vessels to her brain and her throat and part of her tongue, and she refused. Or just like the man with prostate cancer, could have had radical surgery, robotic surgery, most likely would have been impotent, most likely would be leaking urine, most likely would be shortened, but he had choices and he came here. It's so often beneficial to patients to learn about all the options. And I can tell you, like I wrote in a letter to this man who loves hospitals, but all mixed up, you can learn things about your body. 90% of the people that come here learn things about their body they never knew before. Even they were at other doctors and had other tests. They just walk in the door and we're able to tell them things about their body they never knew before were hidden from them. Our doctors think they shouldn't tell them that. Our doctors might think, oh, I don't need to tell them all the options. Our doctor thinks, oh, let's just do a mastectomy or remove part of the lung or the kidney or the bladder or the prostate. There's often many options, and we talk about all the options here at Radio Surgery New York. 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Best, of course, is to meet. If you have a medical question, to meet, call us at 212 Choices. Bring your documents, come in person. We don't do telemedicine because there's just too many mistakes. You can't examine the patient. 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It's much more thorough, much more complete. 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We'll be right back.
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2: We are back, and we have Steve on the line. Hello, Steve.
3: Hi, Dr. Lederman. How are you?
2: Hey, okay. What's your question today?
3: I had a question. A friend of mine, unfortunately, just got diagnosed with esophageal cancer, and he got the PET scan done. And the PET scan results were that it's in his lymph nodes, it's in his hip, and it's in his spine. So I didn't, and that was the first step he took, was obviously get the PET scan after a biopsy.
2: Okay.
3: So I wanted to know, before I recommended you to him, if that was something you would be able to treat.
2: Well, number one, we treat stage 4 cancer. So if everything's correct, as you say, it's stage 4 because it's got into the lymph nodes. And to go from the esophagus to the hip, for example, has to go through the bloodstream. So it's in the bloodstream. So the usual treatment in America, the usual treatment is chemotherapy or immunotherapy. And it doesn't work that well. No one's cured from it, number one. Number two, many people don't tolerate it. So it may work for a few weeks or months, and the cancer comes back, is in general the usual. And many people with esophageal cancer know about it because they have difficulty swallowing. They start losing weight. They can't get food down. They can't get solid food down. They can't eat a piece of meat. Sometimes they can't eat anything. So the number one plus is, and I don't know anything about this man other than what you've told me, but often we offer radiation or radiosurgery to the esophagus to keep the esophagus open. Because one of the worst things in life is when you eat and you can't swallow and the food gets stuck. It's a calamity, number one. So most people with esophageal cancer want to be able to eat. And I would tell you that 90% of the patients that we treat with esophageal cancer, with just a few treatments, the esophagus opens up and the cancer shrinks down, and they have a lot of relief of symptoms that's durable. It's usually durable for the rest of the life of the patient. So that's issue number one. And then I don't know about whether the cancer is in the hip is painful or not, but often when the cancer travels to the spine or the hips, the people have back pain or they have hip pain. And if cancer keeps on growing in the spine, it can obviously cut off the spine and people are paralyzed. Like, remember, Christopher Reeves got paralyzed when he fell off the horse, but cancer can do the same thing by growing through the spine bone into the spinal canal and destroying the nerve. So that is devastating. And the same with hip. With hip, because it's a weight-bearing joint, every time he lifts one leg, all his weight goes through the other joint or leg, and that puts a lot of stress on. A lot of people have pain, and a lot of people fracture the bone. So we often will often radiate or consider radiating the bone, depending on how it looks and the patient's symptoms. So there's lots of things that we could do for someone like your friend if he wishes.
3: Okay, great. All right, I'm gonna recommend him give you a call at least to get your information and the, you know, the disc or whatever, and have him give you a call.
2: All right, God bless you and thank you. Good luck to your friend.
3: Thank you, Dr. Lederman. Bye-bye.
2: Okay, God bless you. Bye-bye. I want to talk about a woman who came from one of the biggest hospitals in Connecticut. She's 69, beautiful woman, married with two children, has a loving husband, history of hip replacement and C-section. She had breast surgery 10 years ago, and she had a cancer in the breast, and they removed the lump, and then they never gave her any further treatment. She walked out with no further treatment, and according to her husband, she's seeing an unaccredited doctor. And according to her, she's having thermography, which is not a recognized or normally recognized option for visualization. And now she has pain in the breast, so much pain that she doesn't wear a brassiere because she has pain in the breast. And the breast was deformed at time of surgery, and it's more deformed now. She has headaches. She's lost weight. She's gone from 140 to 125. She's 5'4". She never smoked. Her father was a smoker, so she has secondhand smoke exposure. And she has these two boys. One of the boys went to California. And she has a loving husband. And, well, On exam, she's got this mass in her breast. She has a mass or a deformity around the nipple area. She's got a mass 1.5 centimeters at the 12 o'clock position. And so she has this mass. She had abnormal testing elsewhere, but never had adequate therapy. Removing the lump only of cancer in the breast is not considered usual. In her case, it appears it came back. We recommended a biopsy, got a biopsy and staging. And she has a cancer in the breast that was never adequately treated, and she does not want to lose her breast. She does not want more surgery. She had surgery before, and surgery by itself didn't work, and surgery by itself usually doesn't work. So for this woman, she's now here 10 years after unsuccessful surgery left her breast deformed and didn't cure the cancer, and that's why she's here today. And this is the work that we do every day at 1384 Broadway. We've treated thousands of women with breast cancer. Lots of women like to come here because we don't believe in radical surgery unless the woman wants it. Obviously, a patient gets to choose whatever they want, but there are options, and most women, not every woman, most women like to learn about all the options, and most women, not every woman, likes to keep their breast and their body like God gave them. And this is the work that we do every day. And sad for her, she had surgery, but it was not adequate. Sad for her, the cancer came back. But lucky for her, it seems like the cancer is only in the breast, and she has a second chance. And she's coming here from Connecticut to get the best possible treatment. She just does not want more surgery, and this is the work that we do every day. We have booklets and DVDs about breast cancer. You're welcome to call us if you want at 212-CHOICES, 212-CHOICES, which is 212-246-4237, to get a package of information and DVD. It's always best to meet in person to learn about all the options. The booklets are a great guide and informative and good first step. You can also go online. Our website is rsny.org, rsny.org. You can email me directly if you want. My email direct is Gil, G-I-L, that's my name, Gil, at rsny.org. And most likely you'll get a response quickly. So you can email, you can call. It's always best to meet in person if you have a cancer question or you just want to get checked out. Many people come and get checked out. My name is Dr. Lederman. We'll be right back.
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2: And her doctor was doing a knee replacement with no MRI, no knowledge about other options. 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We talk about all the options. If you come here, we'll talk about all the options. Local, regional, systemic, combination, multimodality therapy, all the options. We like to get tests done to make sure there's nothing suspicious. There's no other reason for that pain. So we got tests on her. We arranged an MRI of her joint and treated her, and she's already better. So she was so lucky. She went to her doctor, told her she needed a knee replacement. She was kind of sad. She was upset. He was going to do it 2 weeks later with no MRI, no new imaging. She came here. We had MRI. We had imaging. We showed her exactly what's going on in her knee. And she canceled the surgery. Came here. Just a few treatments, low dose, very well tolerated. And she's already better. And most people, 80% of people do get better. Just a few treatments. Treatments last a few minutes. We map out. We immobilize the area so we hit the target well. We shape the target well. It's different than other radiation, and it's shaped, it's focused, it's the right energy to hit the joint in the best possible way. And this is the work we do. We have information about treatment of arthritis and osteoarthritis and bursitis, as well as plantar fasciitis, whether it's the elbow, the shoulder, the hand, the hip, the knee, the foot. This is the work we do. It's most commonly covered by insurance. We, of course, call the insurance company to get approval. It's painless, very well tolerated. You walk in, get a treatment, and walk out. And very often, like this trainer, she was treated just a few days, flew out to Mount Zermatt, I think one of the most famous mountains in Europe, skied, and now she got so much benefit from one heel, plantar fasciitis, being treated. She's now on treatment for the other heel. So this is the work we do. Again, we have information to send you. There's no cost or charge to send you information. Better yet is always to meet in person. To get the information or an appointment, call us at 212-246-4237. 212-246-4237. My name is Dr. Lederman. I'm talking about a man who's 77 years old. He just emailed me years ago. He had a lesion on his arm. He came to us, never had a biopsy. He had no prior skin cancers. And, well, I saw him, and it looked like he had basal cell cancer, actually. And we got a biopsy of it, and he was treated. He did not want to have surgery. He wanted only non-invasive treatment. And we treated him, and this is the work that we do every day. So you have a huge number of patients with skin cancers, squamous cell, basal cell, keratoacanthoma, even certain melanomas. This is the work we do. Have thousands of patients treated. We have a booklet for you about skin cancers. Lots of options, lots of things to learn about, lots of examples. Just give us a call and we'll send that to you, or better yet, of course, to meet in person. My name is Dr. Lederman. I want to talk about a 58-year-old Indian origin woman. She's from Guyana. She came to us with breast cancer. She was 58. She's married. She has a sister. She had one son. She had mammograms years ago, and she had abnormalities. She was advised by her doctors to have bilateral mastectomies. And she had bilateral mastectomies, and she was lymph node positive. She had a 2.3 centimeter invasive cancer elsewhere, and she had DCIS 5.5 centimeters, and the lymph nodes were positive, and she had extranodal extent. So we know, even if you have mastectomy, if you have nodes positive or high risk, there's a high chance of the cancer coming back. And surgery is not enough. Just like the woman I talked to you a few minutes ago from Connecticut, she had surgery on her breast and went home, and now years later the cancer is back. And now she's getting the treatment she should have had before. And many women come to us because they don't want to have surgery, and they

0: don't want to have chemo, those are also options. There's lots of options available for women. It's always best to meet in person to learn about all the options first. This woman lost both breasts before she learned about Dr. Lederman and options for breast cancer. Luckily, she came to me after the mastectomy, and luckily she got proper treatment, and luckily she's cancer-free at this moment, and this is the work we do, even for high-risk cancer that was in the breast and already traveled to lymph nodes, even if she had mastectomy. So there's lots of reasons to come to Radio Surgery New York. If you wish, you're always welcome. Just give us a call at 212-CHOICES. And I want to talk about a woman who had breast cancer. She works at one of the biggest hospitals in New York. She's 44 years old. She's a black woman. The risk of dying if you have breast cancer in a black woman is much higher than every other woman. We saw her. She did not want to have mastectomy. She did not want to have chemotherapy. She's a nurse at one of the biggest hospitals in New York City. She had biopsy-proven cancer. She came with her husband, and we treated her. And she's doing great. She's pleased with the treatment. She's pleased with remission. And this is the work we do every day at 1384 Broadway. My name is Dr. Lederman. It's always best to meet in person if you have cancer questions. 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
1: 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What to do? 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
3: News this hour from Town Hall. I'm Jason Walker. For the time being, the man who's been nominated to be the next attorney general will apparently be sidelined. Here's Lisa Dwyer.
4: President Donald Trump says he may withdraw and delay Acting Attorney General Todd Blanche's nomination to avoid conceding to demands by Republican Senators John Cornyn and Tom Tillis until after they leave their posts next year. Cornyn and Tillis say they won't back Blanche's nomination without additional assurances in writing about a legal settlement, which included a deal to drop tax claims against the president and a now scrapped plan to create an almost $1.8 billion anti-weaponization fund. Just one Republican holdout on the Senate Judiciary Committee could sink Blanche's chances for confirmation. I'm Lisa Dwyer.
3: A former deputy national security advisor to President Trump says it's still a mystery as to who gave the green light to Dr. Fauci to resume gain-of-function research. That after the Obama administration terminated the practice.
5: Can you imagine President Trump, you know, who's a germaphobe anyway, and had real doubts about China and about any research money, American money, gone anywhere overseas? He would have gone ballistic if he knew about it. So it was apparently turned back on somehow by somebody during the early days of the Trump administration. And I always wondered about who did it, you know, where's that email hiding that somebody said, okay, it's all right to resume gain-of-function research. We're just not going to resume it in the United States. We're going to resume it in China.
3: That's KT McFarland, who is appearing on the Salem Radio Network. Spain is sending the military to restore order at its border with Morocco after thousands of migrants, most of them young men, entered the Spanish territory. More on these stories, townhall.com.
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8: 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You might even save your own life by listening today, and I can tell you so many examples of lives saved because of you, radio listeners, saving lives by listening. It's just like taking a student and putting them into medical school, a medical student, and how you turn a normal person into a doctor. Well, this show is kind of like that. It's giving you a lot of information about medicine. It's a unique show. There's none like it in the world, where you actually get a behind-the-scenes view of medicine, just like you were in the huddle, just like you were on chart rounds. Everything you'll know except the name of the patient and their birthday, but you'll know plenty. You'll know everything you need to know to take action to save your own life and that of others. And I'll give you an example just in a few minutes of my own family. So I want to start out. Yesterday I saw two women. And it was really dramatic. It's like bookends. So I'm talking about a disease called cholangiocarcinoma. You may have heard of that name or probably not. It's a rare cancer, but it's a cancer of the bile ducts in the liver. You may just know it as liver cancer. Maybe you have a friend or neighbor who have liver cancer. And I want to give you examples of two women with cholangiocarcinoma. So the first one came first yesterday with her husband and her daughter, loving daughter, another daughter on the phone, on FaceTime or whatever they call that nowadays. And she was telling me her story, and about a year ago she was diagnosed when she had pain in her abdomen. Her skin turned yellow. It's called jaundice, and often that jaundice is from the bile duct being blocked. And when the bile duct gets blocked, the products that normally go in the intestine that makes your feces or poop or number two, whatever you want to call it, dark, instead of going into your intestines, goes into your skin and blood and turns your skin yellow. And you may have seen people who are jaundiced. You may have seen people who have hepatitis, who have infection, but we're not talking about hepatitis now. We're talking about a cancer of the liver. And this person had abdominal pain, had jaundice, itchiness of the skin, and she went to one of the super-duper most famous, biggest hospitals around, and she was diagnosed with cholangiocarcinoma, or liver cancer, and she got hooked up with them, and she thought she was so safe and comfortable, and that whole plan for her, and like Mike Tyson knows and has said, everyone thinks they have a plan until they get hit in the nose. And, she got hit in the nose. So she went with a diagnosis of cholangiocarcinoma, and she had a CAT scan that showed a mass in the liver, and it was about 3 centimeters, and she had a biopsy, which showed cholangiocarcinoma. She had a biopsy through the skin, which is fair enough, and she was told at this super-duper place she needs chemo and radical surgery, and that's indeed what she had. So she initially had chemotherapy and immunotherapy, so a very aggressive chemo approach at the Super Duper Hospital. And we already know, I'm a chemo doctor, I'm board certified, I spent years at Harvard giving chemo. We already know that chemo doesn't work very well for most cancers, and it doesn't work very well for cholangio or liver cancers. And yet they gave her chemo. They gave her 4 months of chemo, and we know the average chemo and immunotherapy is $200,000 a year. So lots of money going around, and you can talk about the medical-industrial complex, like Eisenhower, when he left the presidency in 1961, talked about the military-industrial complex, how the military and the industry got together to spend lots of money, and nowadays it seems like it's a medical-industrial complex where all these drugs cost so much. The average chemo in America costs a patient about $200,000. And you can say, oh, I don't pay, my insurance pays, but in fact we all pay. You can say, hey, why has my health insurance doubled in the last 10 years? And why can't I afford my premium? And why can't my kids stay on the premium? Well, it all has to do with spending someone else's money, you think, but it's not someone else's money. It's all of our money. It's your money and my money and everyone's money. So she had 4 months of chemo, and it didn't work. She had scans. It didn't work. And they said, okay, it didn't work, so we're going to do surgery. So at this super-duper, so famous hospital, they decided to remove her cholangiocarcinoma or liver cancer. And it was right in the middle of the liver, right between the right lobe and the left lobe. There's two lobes of the liver, the right and the left. It was right between the two, and she had this surgery. And she ended up, number one, having an infection. She had an abscess. She ended up spending 70 days in the hospital with complications from surgery and the surgery. 70 days in the last year. So let's just say the last year is 365 days. She's been 70 of those days. 20% of her days were in the hospital. Lots of other days were getting antibiotics and going checking up. So she had this surgery, and they told her, well, the good news is we got all the cancer out, negative margins, but the cancer had already traveled to lymph nodes. That's what they told her. You're going to hear the truth in a minute, and we're going to give you more chemo. So then she was in the hospital more with infections and abscesses and infections and abscesses and procedures to drain the abscesses from this surgery that supposedly they removed it all. And they came back to her and said, oh, it's time for more chemo. We want to give you more chemo because we're afraid of the cancer. And so then they gave her 6 more months of chemo. So you can imagine it's been 1 year. So she was diagnosed. She had 4 months of chemo and immunotherapy. Then she had this surgery where they told her they got it all out, negative margins. They told her, you'll hear more in about a minute. And then they said, oh, we better give you more chemo. So they'd already given her chemo that didn't work. When the surgeons removed the cancer, whatever they removed, we'll talk about it in a minute, the pathologist said there was no chemo effect. The cells didn't look dead. It didn't look like the chemo had any effect. So the doctors knew that. They never told this woman, and I know that because I sat and went down with the woman and her husband and her daughter and her other daughter on the telephone, and they never told her that it looked like the chemo had no effect. And they also told her that they had negative margins. So I sat with the woman and her husband and the two daughters, and I went through the chart. And in fact, when they were told that the margins were negative, but in fact, the surgeon cut right through the cancer. So there was cancer right at the margin. And when the cancer's cut at the margin, well, you don't know what's on the other side, but of course you fear that cancer was left behind. If surgery is to be done, and I'm not a big advocate of surgery in general, nothing's 100%, but I'm not a big advocate of surgery in general, you have to get all the cancer out. What's the point of the surgery if you leave cancer behind? They cut her through cancer. She had chemo before. She had immuno before. She had the surgery. And now she's left with cancer at the margins. And they never told her. It's a year later. They never told her. She never knew it until she sat down with me yesterday. And I showed her right on the pathology report that the doctors knew that, the surgeon knew that, there was cancer at the margins, and they never, ever told her that. The first thing she told me was, hey, they cut out my cancer and the margins were negative. She said exactly that. So that means, of course, the surgeon told her that, and she said that's what the surgeon told her, but it wasn't true. So can you imagine you go into super-duper-pooper hospital, you think it's so fantastic, you get chemo and immunotherapy, which doesn't work, and historically doesn't work, and the signs pathologically showed it didn't work, and then being told the cancer was totally removed, and yet the cancer wasn't totally removed. There was cancer at the margin. And they said, well, we better give you some more chemo. They're going to give her more chemo, even though the original chemo, in fact, even the original chemo was more aggressive, was chemo and immunotherapy didn't work. Now they're cutting out the immunotherapy, giving her more chemo, and gave her 6 months of chemo. They never got a PET scan on her. They got cancer markers, but they never told her about the cancer markers. And in lots of cases, there are cancer markers. There are blood tests to give you an idea if the cancer is going away or coming back or if it doesn't change. They never told her about the cancer marker. In her case, was elevated with CA19-9. They never told her what a CA19-9 was. They didn't tell her husband, or the two daughters, nobody. And they never did a PET scan before the surgery. They never did a PET scan to see if the lymph node was involved. And so then they gave her these 6 more months of chemo after all the complications from surgery and the 70 days in the hospital with infections and drainage. And then finally they did a PET scan, the first PET scan finally, which showed cancer in multiple spots. Right where they cut on her liver, there was cancer right at the edge. Right where they left the positive margin, there was nodules of cancer that were 3 centimeters. There's a second one, 2.5 centimeters, right where they cut, where you'd expect it, because they left the cancer behind. And there were other nodules. She comes to me with shoulder pain in both the right and left shoulder. No one's telling her why there's shoulder pain. Well, the PET scan showed exactly why there's shoulder pain. There's cancer growing through the diaphragm on the right and left side, on both sides of the diaphragm. The diaphragm is a muscle that separates the lung from the abdominal cavity. The diaphragm is a muscle that moves, it lets us breathe. There's cancer growing through the diaphragm on the right and left side. They didn't tell her that. They didn't tell her the reason for the pain. She's having more and more pain in the shoulder. She's on narcotics. She's not getting better. The cancer's growing right where the surgeon cut. And they want to give her more and more and more and more chemo. They want to give her a clinical trial. Now, what is a clinical trial? Well, in general, clinical trial is a trial run by drug companies. It's to take human beings like you and me and use this for our bodies. They don't expect really very much. Success rate for clinical trials, even temporary, is only about 5%. So the clinical trial is being done for the benefit of the drug company. So here you got a normal 55-year-old woman who, within a year, goes from having a localized cancer, having chemo and immunotherapy doesn't work, surgery that grows, that cuts through the cancer. Cancer grows right where the cancer was cut because they cut and left the cancer cells behind, in my view. Then the cancer travels. Cancer's traveling, getting worse, shoulder pain. They don't tell her why she has shoulder pain. And now they want to do a clinical trial, which has about almost zero chance of benefit. It's good for the drug company, and of course it's good for that super-duper hospital that usually they get paid $100,000 to $200,000 to sign up people, for people to sign up their body, to give up their body to science, when in fact there's a treatment that could have worked and had a much better chance with no cutting and no bleeding and no chemo. And you know what that is, most likely, if you're a regular listener to the show, and you know our data. So now she's here, and she's so disgusted, and her family's so disgusted with this super-duper hospital. She went with such great hope. She thought, oh, if she goes to this super-duper place, the chemo has to be great, the surgery has to be great, the surgeons are great, everyone will be honest with her. And in fact, the chemo didn't work, the immunotherapy didn't work, the surgery cut through the cancer and left positive margins. They never got a PET scan until the end, and now she has cancer growing through the diaphragm. She has cancer right at the site where the liver was cut. And now she comes to me and asks for my opinion. And not only did I give her opinion, I gave her an explanation of what happened to her in the last year. So finally, she and her husband and her daughters understand what's happened to her, that they went with great hopes at Super Duper General. And in fact, everything that was done was a disappointment. The chemo didn't work, immunotherapy didn't work, the surgeon cut right through the cancer, never told her that she had shoulder pain, never got a PET scan until a couple days ago. And now she wants to know what to do. We proposed a treatment plan to try to get rid of the cancer in the liver using stereotactic radiosurgery. And we have a high success rate, over 90%, where we attack liver cancer, and also to attack the cancer in the diaphragm that's causing her shoulder pain. She has shoulder pain despite pain medicines. Cancer is growing despite chemotherapy, despite surgery, despite immunotherapy. 1 year in the care of her was about $500,000 down the tubes. And you want to know why health care costs are so high? Because we're giving so much useless treatment that's so expensive, like this woman got so much treatment. And believe me, none of it worked. You don't have to believe me. You can look right at her chart. She brought her phone with my chart, and I went through her entire my chart. And you could see the exact details. It was right there in front of her. And, of course, she was never told it, so she never believed it until I showed her. Hey, this is what you had. You had chemo didn't work. Immunotherapy didn't work. Your surgeon cut right through the cancer, never told you. The surgeon told you there were negative margins. In fact, they were positive margins, and the cancer had traveled. Now they want to give you more chemo. Clinical trial where they get paid more, and we put together a program to help her, to try to get her out of pain and try to reduce the cancer and hopefully extend her life, where all the other treatment was, in my view, useless. And I want to talk about a bookend. So we have this woman who suffered so much, and a few minutes later I saw her, I took care of her, we put her in a program to get her going, to try to get her better, try to get the pain going and the cancer going away, and this is the work we do. And a few minutes later, a woman came in with cholangiocarcinoma, a rare cancer, but we see so many people with common cancers and rare cancers because so many people come to us wanting hope and care and successful care, and came in a woman. Remember, this woman had a 3-centimeter tumor I just talked about. This other woman was the same age, but she had a 7-centimeter cholangiocarcinoma, and she came to me 7 years ago. 7-centimeter tumor, 7 years ago, cholangiocarcinoma, biopsy positive, and she was against all surgery and all chemotherapy. And we treated her only with radiosurgery. 7 years. Beautiful woman. She comes with her husband. She comes to me on a regular basis, 7 years, usually about 3 times a year. Check her out. Get new scans. Get blood tests. She had a 7-centimeter mass in the liver, much bigger than the woman that I just explained that had chemo, immunotherapy, and surgery at Super Duper General. All failure, now stage 4 cancer, and you know what that means. The patient I treated from the beginning, 7-centimeter tumor. We treated her with radiosurgery. We made a stereotactic frame. I'm, of course, at Radiosurgery New York. We're the first with radiosurgery. We have the most experience. We treated 40,000 patients over decades. Radiosurgery is not surgery. It's non-invasive treatment. Uses radiosurgery as a

0: misnomer. It was misnamed by a doctor 70 years ago, but it stuck. So it means that we use the radiation beam as if it were surgery, but no cutting, no bleeding, no hospital stay, no anesthesia. And that's what we did in this woman 7 years ago for a 7-centimeter cholangiocarcinoma in the middle of the liver. And she's been cancer-free ever since. No chemo, no cutting. What a paradox. Two separate women. One gone to super-duper general. Chemo for a year. $500,000. Surgery, infected. Positive margins. No chemo effect. In fact, the cancer grew. On the latest chemotherapy, on the first woman, the cancer grew in the liver, in the diaphragm, and elsewhere. The chemo didn't touch it. The chemo never touched it. And yet they want to give her more and more, getting paid as a clinical trial. My patient, she had a few treatments, non-invasive, outpatient. She walked in the door. We gave her radiosurgery to the cancer in the liver, the cholangiocarcinoma. And now, 7 years later, still cancer-free with no cutting, no bleeding, and chemo. A bookend, it's such a paradox. These two women, same age, same disease. The patient I treated initially, the cancer was much bigger. In fact, in volume, it's about, when it doubles in diameter, it means it's to the third power. So it means it had about 800% more cancer cells in it. And yet, when we treated it, it went away. At the other place, chemo, we know chemo doesn't work very commonly. In surgery, they left cancer behind, and they spread it. The cancer came right back where they cut it, super-duper general. Ours, no cutting, no bleeding, no chemo. She's cancer-free 7 years later. So that's the work we do. Such an interesting bookends of cases. Two very nice women, one very sad, tearful, that all the hopes that she had at Super Duper General came crashing down. The other woman is so happy. She and her husband are so happy. Gave up. Said she didn't want chemo, didn't want surgery. Came to me 7 years ago, along with 40,000 other patients. She is cancer-free. This is the work we do at Radiosurgery New York. My name is Dr. Lederman at 1384 Broadway, Broadway 38th Street in the heart of New York City, where we treat new cancers, recurrent cancers. We also see people want to get checked out, and there's lots of reasons to get checked out. We're going to talk about that later in the show. More and more young people are getting cancers, even in their 20s and 30s and 40s. More and more young people are getting cancers. We're going to talk about that in just a few minutes. There's so many reasons people come to New York's only Harvard-trained, triple-board-certified radiation doctor at 1384 Broadway, Broadway and 38th Street in the heart of New York City. We accept most insurances, Medicare, Medicaid. This is the work we do every day at 1384 Broadway. My name is Dr. Lederman. We'll be right back.
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0: We are back, and I want to talk to you about another man who went to Super Duper General. This is a very interesting man. He's 69 years old. He's married. He's a fine man. He's a smoker, though. He was a smoker much of his life. He came to me, and he had a history of a tonsil cancer, and he had radiation elsewhere. So tonsil cancer, head and neck cancer is often smoking cancer. He also had his kidney removed at another hospital. So he had two smoking cancers, tonsil cancer and treated elsewhere with radiation. And then he had a kidney cancer and they cut it out. They didn't tell him, hey, we can cut out your kidney or you can go see Dr. Lederman and he can do non-invasive treatment for your kidney and keep your kidney. And he was never told that. He never knew that until he listened to this program. And then he had a third smoking cancer. So he had tonsil cancer, had radiation elsewhere, standard radiation. He had his kidney removed, another smoking cancer. They didn't tell him he could have non-invasive treatment and keep his kidney. And then he comes with a cancer of his piriform sinus, which is in the bottom of his throat area. And they told him they have to remove his tongue, gave him a trach, remove part of his tongue and a trach, and cut out his neck lymph nodes, do radical surgery. And obviously he would never be able to speak normally or eat normally. He'd be deformed. And he was hysterical. He just didn't want to go through his life without his tongue, without speaking, without breathing normally, without speaking normally, without eating normally. And his Super Duper General went to one of the biggest hospitals, an Ivy League hospital nearby, and they just refused any other treatment. And he refused. They refused any other treatment. They wouldn't even consider any other treatment. And he came here. Remember, he came here, he's 69 years old now with his third smoking-related cancer, and it's a message, hey, if you're a smoker or someone in your family is smoking, it's a good idea to stop today. I would advise it, stop today, or better yet, never start. And I saw him, and look, I understood the anatomy of his body, of the human body. That's something doctors should know. And, well, apparently the doctors at Super Duper General, which is an Ivy League hospital not so far from here, told him he had to have radical surgery, cut out his tongue, do a trach, do a radical neck dissection. He would never be the same. He asked about options. They gave him no options. And then he came here, and we did scans on him. We got PET scans. We staged him up. We found the location of the original radiation. He had standard radiation elsewhere. Standard radiation treats large areas versus our precision radiation, where we focus in on the cancer. And we found that we could, what we believe, safely irradiate the piriform sinus, even though he had radiation just next door to his tonsil and his mouth. So one is in the upper oropharynx, one is in the lower. And we were able to treat him, and we treated him. We staged him up. We got scans. We got MRIs. We got PET scans. We got all his documents, and we were able to treat him. And we treated him, and we treated his piriform sinus. And he's cancer-free, and he's had no side effects. There was no cutting of his tongue, no cutting of his neck, no tracheotomy, nothing. And he was never told, even though he went to one of the super-duper biggest Ivy League hospitals around, he was never told that he could have non-invasive treatment. He was so upset that he was never given an option there. And conversely, he was so happy he came here and we offered, and now he's follow-up cancer-free. So he's cancer-free from the piriform sinus, where elsewhere they told him he had to have that radical surgery. You can imagine what it is to remove your part of your neck and your tongue, and have a trach, not breathe normally, not eat, not speak for the rest of your life normally, versus come to Dr. Lederman and have non-invasive treatment, and that's what he did. Non-invasive treatment here, and he's cancer-free. And then, of course, one of the biggest questions I get from my patients is, you follow up patients. They act like I treat people, I run away, like hit and run. No, we follow up our patients for the rest of their life, and every patient knows they should come for the rest of their life. And we followed him up, and we got a PET scan and showed, number one, the cancer in the piriform sinus was gone. Everything was gone. Everything we treated, the cancer in the piriform sinus, in his throat, in his neck. There were lymph nodes already in his neck. The cancer had traveled to the lymph nodes. The cancer started in the piriform sinus, all from smoking. So he had three cancers, smoking-related, the kidney cancer, tonsil cancer, and piriform sinus cancer. And then we staged him up again. We see people on a regular basis. And why am I talking about him today? Well, he just came for a checkup. Well, we staged him up after the treatment for the piriform sinus, and now he has a fourth smoking cancer, a cancer in the lung, the same man. And we talked about all the options. And here, we're so different than other places. Here we talk about all the options. Even the artwork on the wall talks about all the options. The information I pass out to patient talks about all the options. Chemo and surgery and standard radiation and even no treatment or hospice or radiosurgery. We talk about all the options. And so he was so happy to choose non-invasive treatment for his lung cancer. And he had a few treatments. We made a stereotactic frame. We sent in beams from thousands of angles, attacked his cancer. And now he's cancer-free from four cancers, including the two treated here with no cutting, no bleeding. He's so upset that he didn't come and have his kidney treated here, because everyone would rather have two kidneys than one. Everyone would rather have their tongue than no tongue. Everyone would rather have their neck than no neck. Everyone would rather eat normal, speak normal, breathe normal, which is not what they offered him there. And he is so happy he came here to Radio Surgery New York. Now four cancers in remission, two of which treated here with no cutting and no bleeding with radiosurgery from the doctor. First, with stereotactic body radiosurgery in America, having treated 40,000 patients over decades, where we accept most insurances, Medicare, Medicaid, Dr. Lederman, 1384 Broadway, Broadway and 38th Street in the heart of New York City, where it's a great place to get checked out, and it's a good reason to get checked out. There's more and more cancer in young people, So many people come just to get a checkup, see what's in her body, get a PSA, mammograms, scans, have questions answered about the possibility of cancer or diagnosis or early diagnosis of cancer. Many people come when they're first diagnosed. Like he came with, he was first diagnosed with piriform sinus cancer and did not want that surgery, refused it, and then was diagnosed here with lung cancer, a second cancer treated here, fourth cancer from smoking. And then the third reason people come here is they were diagnosed elsewhere and they have treatment, like the woman I talked about with the cholangiocarcinoma. She had treatment. She had chemo, didn't work. Immunotherapy didn't work. The surgery, she was deceived when she was told it all was resected, when in fact there were positive margins. People come for new options when they don't believe they have any. She was told elsewhere she had to go on a clinical trial, which we know is great for the hospital, but it's pretty terrible for the patient. She had pain and suffering. She has cancer growing through the liver right where they cut on her. So there's three reasons, plus one more. If you want to get checked out, you're welcome to come to 1384 Broadway, see Dr. Lederman. If you were just diagnosed with cancer and you want a fresh second opinion, if you've had cancer treatment and your treatment's not working, like the woman with cholangiocarcinoma, you might want to come with your records. Give us a call at 212-CHOICES, 212-246-4237. And there's one more reason that you may think about coming, not related to cancer, and that is radiation medicine. Radiation medicine is the use of radiation for many reasons, and obviously we've been using radiation medicine for years for non-cancer, including brain tumors like acoustic neuromas, which are tumors on the hearing nerve, meningiomas, which are usually benign tumors in the brain, pituitary tumors, which are benign tumors in the pituitary gland most commonly, and now the treatment of arthritis, osteoarthritis, bursitis, synovitis, and data over decades with thousands of patients treated show high success in relieving arthritis pain and suffering, whether it's in the knee, the hip, the hands, the elbows, the shoulders. Huge success, just a few treatments with very safe. It's still radiation, but it's low dose radiation. And we have a huge experience over a long period of time treating patients with arthritis and also plantar fasciitis, like Usain Bolt, the fastest man in the world, a Jamaican, who's won double gold in three consecutive Olympics, had radiation for his heel for plantar fasciitis, which is an inflammation of the tissues around the heel. And 2 million Americans have plantar fasciitis. 30 million Americans have arthritis. So radiation medicine is for more than cancer. It's for more than brain tumors. Radiation medicine also is for people with arthritis who don't want to do surgery or want to have some relief of their pain and suffering. And it's often very durable with success rate that's very high. Excellent results with our experienced team, whether it's brain tumors, cancers, recurrent cancers, new cancers, and even arthritis and plantar fasciitis of the joints, and plantar fasciitis is, of course, of the heel. So this is the work we do here at Radio Surgery New York, 1384 Broadway, where we accept most insurances, Medicare, Medicaid. It's always best to call us, meet in person. Our phone number is 212-CHOICES, just like the woman who had cholangiocarcinoma had choices, just like the man with piriform sinus cancer had choices. People have choices if they know better, and you, the radio listener, help people learn. If you hear about people talking at work or restaurants or grocery stores talking about cancer, you may want to pat them on the shoulder and say, hey, there may be an option for you that might be more appealing and more successful with no hospital stays, no chemo, no surgery. So you can help by being an ambassador of information, to tell the truth, of course, and to tell people that there may be options available before you have your tongue removed or your breast removed or your nose removed. We treat many, many skin cancers. There's so many people, 3 million Americans have skin cancers every year, who sad to say often have part of their ear or nose or eyelid or cheek or mouth removed or other parts of the body, hands and feet, arms and legs, trunk, who just are never told by their dermatologist about treatment options that are non-invasive and well-tolerated. My name's Dr. Lederman, 1384 Broadway, where we accept most insurances, Medicare, Medicaid. We'll be right back.
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3: 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It's so easy to get to us. There's 500,000 people in our neighborhood every day. So if you want to pick up information for yourself or your neighbor or your family or whatever, you can pick up information. There's no cost. We'll give you information, booklets about our special work, whether it's for breast cancer or prostate or colon cancer or arthritis, you name it, skin cancers. Give us a call or come in, 212-CHOICES, 1384 Broadway. And I want to take a minute to introduce myself because so many people talk and give advice, and you never really know who they are. And nowadays, it's so often people are getting advice. They're going to see the doctor, and there's no doctor. They come kind of assistant. They don't see the doctor. So often people, I went to see Dr. whatever, Dr. Joe. Well, there is no Dr. Joe. And I look it up. Joe is not a doctor at all. The doctor's somewhere on the 18th floor. I don't know what he's doing or she's doing, but it's not Dr. Joe. So here you get the real doctor, board certified. This is what we do at 1384 Broadway. And I want to introduce myself. My name is Dr. Gil Lederman. I was born and raised in Waterloo, Iowa. I went to public school, university, MD at 25, just like my wonderful brother, Dr. Ted Lederman. Also MD at 25, and my wonderful son, Dr. Ariel Lederman, working here, board certified, trained at the most famous places from the East Coast to the West Coast, from the Atlantic to the Pacific, board certified radiation doctor, Dr. Ariel Lederman. And people are lucky to get to see him. He's loved by patients and their family and the staff and others because he's so thoughtful and caring and compassionate. Dr. Ariel Lederman, also MD at 25. Three Dr. Ledermans, all MDs at 25. I went on after MD at 25 to University of Chicago. Michael Reese trained internal medicine, treated thousands of people with medical conditions, and went on to Harvard Medical School, trained at the prestigious Dana-Farber Cancer Institute, trained for 3 years, treated thousands of patients, stayed on the staff as an attending doctor, then went on at the Harvard Medical School, very prestigious Joint Center for Radiation Therapy, trained another 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Board certified, the only Harvard-trained, triple board certified radiation doctor in New York, one of the few in the world here for you. So we're here for you if you want. Give us a call, 212-CHOICES. Come by 1384 Broadway. We accept most insurances, Medicare, Medicaid. And I've told you for the last hour, we're going to talk about new information, and that is information that was just in the paper this week in the Wall Street Journal. Colorectal cancer. I'm quoting an article by Betsy McKay, who was in the Wall Street Journal. And the title is Colorectal Cancer Risk is Rising. I can tell you that for myself. I have so many good friends who have died, even doctor friends. I have two wonderful doctor friends died. They were too embarrassed to get colonoscopy. Don't be embarrassed to get colonoscopy. If you need a good doctor, come by, meet. We'll talk about who to go to if you want someone great. And this article, I quote Betsy McKay, colorectal cancer is on the rise, especially among young people. It's the leading cause of cancer death in the United States for those under 50. So you think only old people get cancer? Wrong. And she goes on to say more than 1.2 million people under 50 have died from cancer between 1990 and 2023. 3,900 people aged 20 to 49 died of colorectal cancer just in 2023, and that compared to much fewer in the years before. And they quote doctors saying this is absolutely disconcerting. Well, of course it is, because I used to think cancer occurs in 80 and 90-year-olds. Well, 80 and 90-year-old people want to live too. And she goes on to say cancer has often been thought of as a disease of aging. Rising rates of some cancers among young people have upended the long-time stereotype, worrying health authorities and doctors into triggering research into possible causes. She goes on to say, as colorectal cancer among younger people has emerged as a bigger threat, medical groups have lowered the age for colonoscopies that one can detect disease, and there's better odds for success when one is diagnosed at a younger age. And right now I'm treating a young woman, a 38-year-old woman with cancer in the rectum. It's already spread to the liver, stage 4. She came to me with stage 4 cancer. She's 38. She comes with her loving family, loving sister. I think she never imagined, and her sister never imagined, that a 38-year-old could have stage 4 colon cancer. Yet she does, and she's chosen our treatment. We treated both the cancer in the rectum and in the liver non-invasively. She wanted no chemo, no cutting, no surgery, no bleeding, no hospital stays. And both of the cancers we treated are in remission with radiosurgery only. And we have proof of that. She just had scans this week. I saw her this week. She's got her scans and her reports in her hands. And the article goes on by Betsy McKay from Wall Street Journal. Not enough young people under 50 are getting screenings, doctors said, prompting calls for redoubling efforts to educate doctors and nurses. Well, the most important thing is to document you and educate you. And one person talked about his advanced colon cancer. He was diagnosed at 34 years old, quoted this person. And cancer, colorectal cancer,

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2: 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Whether it's a woman, need mammograms, pap smears, colonoscopy, men, PSAs, colonoscopies, blood tests, cancer markers, physical exams. There's even whole body MRIs if you want to get whole body MRIs to scan your whole body early before any symptoms. And more and more people are getting whole body MRIs. This is the work we do at Radio Surgery New York, 1384 Broadway, Broadway and 38th Street in the heart of New York City. And talking about this, so I'll talk about a man. He's 77 years old. He's been a vegetarian for years. He's been a vegan for 10 years. He's married, has no children. He had pain in the right hip for years, 6 years. He saw a chiropractor. He had stretching. He had physical therapy. He went medicines. He was taking supplements. It wasn't working. He had a pain when he was walking, moving, climbing upstairs. And, well, I saw him. I saw him last year, and he heard about our program treating arthritis in the hip, the knees, the joints, the hands, the feet, elbows, shoulders. And when I saw him last year, he just wanted that joint treated. He wanted the right hip treated because he couldn't walk. He couldn't move. He couldn't get out of a chair. He couldn't climb stairs. And we treated him with low-dose radiation for his right hip pain. And I asked him at the time, how about we get us some blood tests and colonoscopy and we get cancer markers? He said, no, no, no. I'm a vegan. I'm a vegan, and it can't affect me. I don't eat that stuff that you guys eat. And he refused to test. And when he came back this week, and his pain was totally gone away, his hip pain, he had it for 6 years. He couldn't walk. He couldn't move. He couldn't get out of stairs. He couldn't climb stairs. He had low-dose radiation for his right hip pain, and his pain went away, and he's so happy. He is so happy. And I said, you know, I did a lot of research about vegans. And in fact, vegans don't live any longer than anybody else. So he was a little bit surprised and shocked. I said, you know, in light of that, would you now accept my proposal that we get blood testing and cancer markers and colonoscopy? And he said, yes. And he agreed, and we got blood testing, and he has a high PSA, which is indicative of the possibility of prostate cancer. And even he now understands that just because you're a vegan and you don't eat any eggs or fish or meat or cheese or beef, whatever, you can still die just like everyone who's a non-vegan or non-vegetarian can die. And now he has a high cancer marker, and we're getting testing on him to make sure that the high cancer marker isn't the first sign of cancer in him. So for him, two lessons. Number one, he had 6 years of pain and suffering in his hip. He was really suffering, trouble walking, moving, climbing stairs, getting out of a chair. Now that pain is all gone with a few treatments, non-invasive, no side effects, and low-dose radiation is very safe and very effective for the treatment of arthritis, bursitis, tendonitis, synovitis of the shoulders, elbows, hands, hips, knees, and even plantar fasciitis for people like Usain Bolt have had severe pain in their heel from plantar fasciitis. 3 million Americans have plantar fasciitis a year. 30 million have arthritis. And lots of people are coming to Radio Surgery New York not only for cancer. Cancer medicine is so much more, radiation medicine is so much more than just cancer. And it's been that way for years. In fact, there's decades of experience using radiation for non-cancers, whether it's brain tumors, benign brain tumors, or arthritis or plantar fasciitis. There's decades of experience with a safety level that's excellent. You can call us for information about it if you want. You can call us at 212-CHOICES, now or later or never, whatever is good for you, or you can come in line. 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

0: Broadway. Broadway and 38th Street in the heart of New York City. And we're talking about a woman who is 46 years old. She's from Vietnam. And she has a breast cancer, but it's not the usual breast cancer. Most breast cancers are of the milk ducts, and they're usually adenocarcinomas. This woman has a phyllodes cancer. She had a phyllodes cancer. Phyllodes cancer is a cancer of the structure, the tissues of the breast that hold up the breast. So not all breast cancers are average. And she came to us. She was diagnosed years ago, almost 10 years ago. She had a 6.4 centimeter mass in the left breast. And she came to us on physical exam. It was 7 centimeters. She was seen at one of the biggest hospitals. And she just did not want to have surgery. The cancer was growing and growing and growing for 7-8 years. And then she came to me years ago, and she wanted to be treated. She came to me with a large mass. She had a 6-centimeter mass, phyllodes cancer of the breast. And many women come for breast cancer treatment who just do not want surgery, mastectomy, lumpectomy, or even chemotherapy. We have information to send. We have a huge experience, non-invasive treatment for breast cancers. If you wish, give us a call at 212-CHOICES. 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

0: afternoon, and welcome to the Narrow Path radio broadcast. My name is Steve Gregg, and we're live for an hour each weekday afternoon. The reason for having a live broadcast is I like to have you talk to me as well as me talk to you. You can call in during the broadcast, and you can ask questions, like about the Bible or the Christian faith, which we'll then discuss on the air. Or you can call to disagree with the host, because after all, many things that I have said on this program would be things that a lot of people would disagree with. And I don't mean only non-Christians. Probably people who are not Christians would disagree with most of what I have to say. And you're welcome to call about any of that you want to. But even Christians have different views on many things. And there's many listeners, I'm sure, who see some of the issues differently than I represent them on the air, and so we welcome you to call in to balance comment or to challenge or to correct. That's what we do, and we've been doing it for 29 years daily on this program. We have one line open at the moment. The others are all full. You can call me at this number, 844-484-5737. Once more, that's 844-484-5737. And we'll put you on here as soon as we can. Our first caller today is Manny from Jacksonville, Florida. Hi, Manny. Welcome to the Narrow Path. Thanks for calling.
1: Hey, first time caller here. I have two quick questions. Mm-hmm. Can you hear me?
0: Yep, go ahead.
1: All right, so the first one is, I grew up Pentecostal, and they always sort of taught us to always ask God for signs before we make major decisions. And sometimes I have some decisions that I have to make up in terms of jobs and maybe going into ministry, but sometimes when I pray for a sign, I don't receive one, so I'm not sure what to do in that situation.
0: Well, Pentecostals put a large emphasis on the supernatural, on the gifts of the Spirit, on revelations from God, prophecies and things like that, and therefore, you know, they sometimes also will wish to normalize various supernatural things like signs for guidance. I would think, for example, of Gideon, who was being told to lead the children of Israel against the Midianites, and he asked for a sign. As we say, he put out a fleece. He put out on the ground a sheepskin, a fleece, and said, God, if you really want me to do this, then in the morning let the fleece be all dry, but the ground around it be all wet from dew. Well, it worked out just that way, and Gideon said, well, let me do this one more time, just the other way around. This time, let the fleece be wet and the ground be dry. I might have these two in the reverse order, but it doesn't matter. The point is that he asked for signs. He was somewhat intimidated about the call of God to go and fight the Midianites, since he had only, as it turns out, 300 men, and the Midianites had 30,000, quite unbalanced conflict. And God gave him the signs, and he went. And this is not the only time when God gave signs to people, but it is relatively rare in the Bible that God gave signs. In other words, there's nothing wrong with God giving signs, and he might even be, you know, not mind if you ask for signs. But we can't require God to give signs. It's not normative. For example, you talk about major decisions. There's hardly any decision a person would make in their life than choosing a mate. And, if you make a bad choice, that could be very bad for your life and for your kids and so forth. If you make a good choice, it can be really great for the kingdom of God. And so it's a very important decision. Now, and yet, we don't read that anyone in the Bible, we don't know of anyone in the Bible who asked for a sign before choosing their mate. In all likelihood, the Jews in the Old Testament just got their mates the normal way, through matchmakers and parental involvement, you know, and arranged marriages. In the New Testament, we do read a fair amount about marriage. But we don't read of anybody asking for a sign to know if this is the right one or not. Now, I would say this, if we had such signs that gave us a sure answer to whether we're making a mistake about this or not, it'd be wonderful. But it just doesn't happen all the time. And the Bible doesn't say that it should. We don't have an example in the Bible of, you know, we don't have examples of every major decision awaiting signs. We do have some major decisions. When the disciples were confused, when Paul and Silas and Timothy and Luke were wondering which way to go from North Turkey, and God gave a dream to go into Philippi, and over into, you know, Macedonia in Acts 16. But even most of the time, we don't read of them waiting for signs or waiting for dreams or getting prophetic words about what to do. Sometimes they did. Sometimes they didn't. What I think this means is that signs could be one way in which God will make his will known. There are other ways, too. And God is as fond of other ways as he is of that way. Now, I would say people who are kind of stoked on seeing supernatural stuff, of course, we'd always rather see a sign. We'd rather say, Lord, you know, if this is really you speaking, let the sun go back 10 degrees, the shadow on the sundial. And if that happened, we'd be really, really excited to see something so amazing. But not everything in the Christian life is amazing. And not all guidance is through amazing things. The Bible says in Romans chapter 8, as many as are led by the Spirit of God, these are the sons of God. So Christians are led by the Spirit of God. But the Spirit of God doesn't only lead through signs and dreams and prophetic words, which he sometimes has been known to do and may still do. But he leads lots of ways. For example, the Scriptures were inspired by the Holy Spirit. And as we read the Scriptures, we read, there's very few decisions I've really had to make that weren't possible to be made, in light of what I read in Scripture. Some of the things, you know, we do, we just follow, you know, God's ways, which are revealed in the Scripture. We just walk in his ways. We do the thing that's righteous. We follow the themes of justice and mercy and faithfulness. And therefore, you know, his word guides us. Now, when it comes to decisions that have to be made that are really personal, like which person to marry or which person to, what school to go to, if we're going to go to school, or what job to take if we have more than one offer. I mean, those things are pretty important things. But the Bible won't usually tell us which of those to accept, because in many cases, after we've considered everything in the Bible, there's still more than one possibility. Now, I would simply say, at times like that, there's nothing wrong with just saying, God, I'm asking you to guide me. I'm your sheep. I'm going to follow the shepherd. If you don't give me some, you know, stupendous, unmistakable sign, I'm going to proceed as seems best to me, because you write your laws in my heart and because you guide me from within and, so by your Spirit. So I'll just make a decision based on all I know about righteousness and goodness and justice and also wisdom. And as I do so, if you don't want me to go the way I'm going to choose, then you have to stop me. And God has been known to do that even in the Bible too. Paul and Silas and Timothy once decided they wanted to go preach the gospel in Asia. And they started to, and the Holy Spirit forbade them. And so then they wanted to go into Bithynia. And they started to do that. The Holy Spirit forbade them to do that too. Somehow God stopped them. Now they weren't in disobedience. It's just that they didn't have any clear word from the Lord. And they decided to go a way that seemed like a good idea. And they trusted that if it wasn't God's idea, that he'd stop them. And he did. So, I mean, we don't have to be stressing about knowing the will of God. If I understand how you feel. If your church teaches you don't make any major decisions without getting a sign from God, well, that can put a lot of weight, a burden on you. Like, okay, well, how do I make God give me a sign? And what if he doesn't want to? You know, the Bible doesn't have God doing miracles every time somebody wants him to, or giving signs every time. There's lots of ways God guides, and I say the Scriptures are among them. And, of course, getting good counsel from wise people is another way, wise Christians. And just doing what you really feel strongly is what God's put on your heart is another. And you can proceed, you know, with the agreement between you and God is, if I'm making a mistake here, you stop me. Because I don't want to go the wrong way. And then just trust him. We're walking by faith, not by sight and not by signs. We're walking trusting God. That's what faith means. We're trusting that God is guiding us to do the right thing as we commit our ways to him. So I'm not of the same mind as those who say you must get a sign for everything. It's not up to you to get a sign. God's the one who gives signs if he wants to. It's true, Gideon asked for a sign, and Hezekiah asked for a sign, but God sometimes just chooses to give people signs. So anyway, it's not a balanced way of looking at the Christian life to think that we have to wait for a sign before we do anything.
1: Yeah. Do you have time for one more question?
0: I suppose I do. Go ahead.
1: Okay, so the other one is, I've heard recently you've spoken about people praying for you and you received the baptism of the Holy Spirit. And I have three kids, 15, 12, and 6. And I've been feeling like praying for them so they can sort of receive the baptism of the Holy Spirit as well. But I'm afraid of doing it and nothing happening. I pray with them all the time, and I pray for them all the time, but just for this specifically, I'm like, I'm not an apostle, and I don't know that I have an anointing for that, but it's something that I'm thinking about doing.
0: Well, to me, that'd be very similar to baptizing them in water. I mean, being baptized in water and being baptized in the Spirit are both important things, but I think the person who's being baptized in both cases needs to desire it. It needs to make the decision. In other words, I don't believe in infant baptism like some churches do. Some people, they baptize their babies. But in the Bible, people are baptized because they choose to follow Christ. They believe, and they repent, and then they get baptized of their own volition. And I think being baptized in the Holy Spirit is that way too, except, I mean, God sometimes unilaterally will baptize somebody in the Holy Spirit like he did the household of Cornelius. They weren't baptized. They hadn't even come to faith before Peter was preaching to them, and then the Spirit just fell on them. So God sometimes sees that their heart is ready for it and just does it. But I don't know of anybody who was baptized in the Spirit who themselves didn't want to be, or who somebody else made the decision for them. So, I can understand you wanting your kids to be filled with the Spirit, and I believe they can be. But I don't think I'd urge it upon them if there's no certainty that they have a responsible knowledge of what's going on. I would just suggest that you make them aware that being baptized in the Holy Spirit is a biblical teaching, and then continue to bring them up in the nurture and admonition of the Lord. And the time comes. I don't know if your kids have been water baptized yet. If they come to a place where they want to follow Jesus and get water baptized, that would be a good time also to talk to them about being baptized in the Holy Spirit, to lay hands on them at their baptism. That's the way things were usually done in the New Testament. But I don't think you could just go up to somebody and say, okay, I'm going to lay hands on you, you're going to be baptized in the Spirit, if they haven't had any interest in it, if they don't have any desire for it. So I would, in the case especially, you have a 6-year-old and 12-year-old and a 15-year-old, I would say the 6-year-old is probably pretty young to make a decision like that. I don't even know if a 6-year-old has reached the age of accountability yet. I don't know what age that would be, but it's in this case, there are children who are 6 years old who make a solid decision to follow Christ and continue and carry on through it. I did before I was 6, but I've also known many people who kind of rush their kids to make a confession of faith when they were little children. And later the children thought, I didn't have any idea what I was doing. I didn't, that wasn't really me doing that. I'm not sure I really would have made that decision. So I would say be patient with them. I'd say continually, fill their minds with the truth and follow Jesus in your own life in a way that makes them say, I'd like to be like my dad. I'd like to follow Jesus that way. And that'll make them thirsty. Remember, Jesus said this in John 7:37. He said, if anyone thirsts, let him come to me. And he that believes on me, as the scriptures have said, out of his belly shall flow rivers of living water. And in verse 39, John says, this he spoke of the Holy Spirit, who was not yet given, because Jesus was not yet glorified. But the thing here, Jesus said, if you're thirsty, come. And I'll give you this living water, which is the Holy Spirit. I think you need to probably wait until such a time as they are thirsty. Because if you try to force water on somebody who's not thirsty, they just won't drink it. It's like leading a horse to water. When they're not thirsty, they won't drink it. And yet they will be thirsty if you raise them and live before them in a way that is, you know, that inspires belief in them and that inspires admiration for a godly life and for the things of God. So those would be, I would just say, you know, raise them up to desire that. And when you can see that they desire it and that you know you're not pressuring them, that's when I would talk about, you know, them being baptized and being filled with the Spirit. I hope that helps you, brother. Got to take another call now, but thank you for joining us. Matthew in New Jersey is our next caller. Matthew, welcome to The Narrow Path. Thanks for calling.
2: Hey, Brother Steve. Thanks for taking the call. God bless you.
0: Sure.
2: See, my question is regarding in Genesis. I'm going through your verse by verse on the website.
0: Mm-hmm.
2: The first chapter, man, there's a lot to digest there.
0: Yeah.
2: And I guess my question here is, you had made this statement, and I don't know how old it is, so forgive me if I'm dating it, and your thoughts have changed. That, you know, you believe that the accounts are historically accurate. And I believe the reason you gave is solid enough. You believe so because Jesus believes so.
0: Mm-hmm.
2: And I guess what I'd like to you explain further is where, like what exactly led you to believe that. So for example, I'm not disagreeing. I'm just like genuinely curious for your insight.
0: Mm-hmm.
2: Like the parable of Lazarus and the rich man, like Jesus doesn't precurse that by saying this may or may not be rabbinic literature.
0: Yeah.
2: Jude chapter 9, right? He talks about the assumption of Moses, allegedly the assumption of Moses, but speaks on it as if it was like true and actual fact. So,
0: yeah.
2: Like giving like instances like that, just like if you could explain where you were so convinced that Jesus does believe the historical accuracy of Genesis.
0: Okay, sure. Yeah, and excuse me. For those who don't know what you mean, sometimes Jesus or New Testament authors will cite materials that neither they nor their audience believe are true, but they are great sermon illustrations. And this is something that's quite a legitimate thing to do for a preacher. A preacher might be making a good point from which he uses something from Aesop's Fables or from Poor Richard's Almanac or from Pilgrim's Progress or some other book or even some philosopher even who says something quite correct or brilliant or suited to the point the preacher is making. Now, if somebody quotes, you know, Poor Richard's Almanac, which is written by Benjamin Franklin, there's a lot of good stuff in there and a lot of good quotes that can be used in sermons. But if somebody said, just like Benjamin Franklin said, blah, blah, blah, and quotes one of the Proverbs in there, nobody in the congregation, none of the listeners nor the preacher, believe that Benjamin Franklin was an inspired prophet or apostle. And therefore, you're not affirming something that you're not affirming. What you're affirming is that they said that, and that what they said is worthy of notice because it's really quite an acceptable thing they're saying. You're not saying, and therefore these people are inspired writers. So, you know, Jesus in the parable of the rich man and Lazarus is seemingly using a parabolic template that was very familiar with the Jews from the preaching of the rabbis. The rabbis had lots of parables too. And many of them were very similar to Lazarus and the rich man. Now, neither the rabbis nor their audiences believed that these parables were true. And Jesus and his disciples probably, I mean, they may not have believed this parable is true either. And generally speaking, but not always, the Bible sometimes says he began to tell this parable. And then, you know, we're told he's using a parable. But he doesn't always tell his audience that he's using a parable. So sometimes he just says, a certain man went out and did such and such, and he tells the story, and it sounds like he's telling a true story. But we're told by, you know, Matthew or Mark or Luke, who's recording it, that this was a parable. But we don't have Jesus telling the audience it's a parable. They were to understand and recognize this was a parable. He's not talking about a particular individual. Or when Jude quotes from the book of Enoch or from the Assumption of Moses. Now, these were familiar works that lots of people read. And to my mind, it doesn't mean that he's saying those were scripture or that those were inspired. He might not even be saying that these are literally true, but I think he probably is. I don't know. He may be affirming they are true. But lots of things are true besides inspired scripture. But, I mean, it's like when preachers preach about hell, sometimes they say, like C.S. Lewis said in The Problem of Pain, hell is, the door to hell is locked on the inside. Now, what they mean by that is people go to hell because they want to be there, and they stay there because they want to stay there. But there's really no one is really trying to say, if you go to hell, you'll actually find a locked door, and the lock is done on the inside. It's a saying that some preachers think is helpful and true. But nobody is saying that C.S. Lewis, in writing that book, was inspired. Now, what did Jesus think about Genesis? Well, the thing is, the Jews did believe that Genesis was true. You know, Genesis chapter 1 and 2 and 3, which have the creation and the fall, are followed by stories with genealogies. So Adam had, Cain, and Cain had this line, and one of the guys seven generations down in Cain's line, married a couple women, and he killed a guy, and so forth. And then, of course, from another line from Adam, there was Seth, and we have his generations. Exactly how many years each person lived when they had the next child, and how long they lived after that, and their death is recorded. And then it comes down to Noah. Then from Noah, we have the same thing, genealogies, every generation from there to Abraham. And there's not a Jew alive who did not believe in Abraham. And I doubt that there was a Jew alive who didn't believe in Noah. In fact, I seriously doubt there was a Jew alive that didn't believe in Adam and Eve. So when Jesus, spoke about, when they said, well, is it lawful to divorce your wife? Jesus said, well, don't you remember how God made it? Don't you remember how it says in Scripture God made them male and female? That's Genesis 1, 26 and 27. And he said, Jesus says, quoting now Genesis 2, 24, he said, a man shall leave his father and mother, leave his wife, the two shall become one flesh. Now, he assumed that those are true statements. He said, therefore, what God has joined together, that is what God has made one flesh, according to Genesis 2, 24, let no man put asunder. Now, what he's saying is, you're asking me a moral question. I'm going to answer this moral question based on what God did. And you know what God did because it's recorded in Genesis chapter 1 and Genesis chapter 2. In other words, he's saying you can just go back to that history and see what God did. And what God did and what he said on that occasion tells us what he thinks about this subject. That Cain and Abel were real characters, that Cain really killed Abel. Certainly appears to be understood to be true by Jesus because Jesus said in Luke 11, I think it's around verse 49, 50, somewhere around there. He said that all the blood of all the prophets from Abel to Zechariah will come upon this generation. Now, he's saying there's blood guilt on the Jewish nation that they'll be punished for it in that generation. In AD 70, they're going to be punished for the blood guilt of all the prophets who died, beginning with Abel. Now, if Abel was a fictional character and never died, how could anyone be held accountable and punished for his death? You can't be punished for the death of someone who's a mythical character. Jesus treated these things as if they're true. In Luke 17, Jesus said, as it was in the days of Noah, so it will be in the days of the Son of Man. They ate, they drank, they were given in marriage. Now, what's interesting is Genesis doesn't require them in the days of Noah eating and drinking and giving in marriage. It mentions them doing criminal acts and being violent and evil. But there's no mention of their eating or drinking or getting married. Jesus is assuming that's obvious. People do eat and drink and get married. He's saying this is historically the way it was in the days of Noah. I'm not basing this on some statement in Genesis. I'm basing it on the reality that Genesis is talking about, the days of Noah and the flood. So, in other words, if Jesus just thought that these were parables or myths, then he certainly didn't let on, and therefore he spoke about these things as if they're true, and also as if they carry some actual culpability. Like Abel was killed in Genesis 4. Somebody's got to pay for that, and that penalty is going to come on this generation. Well, who's going to pay for Humpty Dumpty being pushed off the wall? I want to know that. Well, nobody, because Humpty Dumpty never existed. Abel did. and he really was killed, and that's why people would be held guilty of it. And so that's what Jesus is saying. Jesus does not indicate that he saw these stories differently than those he's talking to did. Whereas quoting Enoch or the Assumption of Moses, or as Paul sometimes quotes Greek poets a few times, his audience did not imagine that those were inspired scripture. And so he didn't have to tell them that they were or were not. He just mentioned what they said. And that's, so, I mean, the way he treats the stories in Genesis is as if they are true. And he's speaking to an audience who also believe they're true. And he doesn't correct them or put any kind of caveat on that. Whereas in other places, there are things he says and or Paul says or someone else says that everybody knows that the source is not an inspired source. So it's just being used as a sermon illustration. So that's how I would answer that, Matthew. I hope that helps.
3: Yeah, awesome. Luke 11 is a great reference point, Steve. God bless you, man. Love you.
0: God bless you, too. 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
7: 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Believe in God, believe also in me. In my Father's house are many mansions. If it were not so, I would have told you. I go to prepare a place for you. Our future is not in these decaying, dying bodies, but in an everlasting, glorious body like Jesus's. Do you have the assurance of heaven when your time on earth is done? Jesus in John 6:47 told us, "Most assuredly I say to you, he who believes in me has everlasting life." In heaven, God promises us there'll be no more dying and no more crying. And best of all, we will behold his face. Be ready for your last move. 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
13: If your pastors had been arrested or imprisoned or put before firing squads for preaching the gospel, if you had watched your children being raised in forced atheism being taught in their public schools, then if the moment came that even there were some few freedoms that you could sing from your heart, Make a joyful noise unto the Lord, all ye lands. 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
12: 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In today's episode, Pastor Brian shares a lesson from Psalm 100. Dr. Chappell asks the question, how do you praise the King of Heaven when earth hurts so much? 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And while you're there, look for Pastor Brian's book, The Promises of Grace. Dr. Chappell offers a careful look at the beauty of grace and all it brings to believers. 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
13: Why don't you open your Bibles to Psalm 100 as I tell you a little bit why it became so meaningful to me. I don't believe that I have ever felt the power of Psalm 100 more than when I was with some of you in Cuba just a few weeks ago. In one worship service, I preached from Psalm 100. And as I did, even as I was preaching, I had this sense of something unusual happening. People were rapt in attention. They were engaged. Their eyes virtually locked on my arm. They seemed to be excited about the Word of God. And as much as I was thrilled by that, I could not quite connect in my mind. Why in this moment? Why these people so connecting to this Psalm 100? And then even as I was preaching, I began to understand. Psalm 100 is the apex of what are known as the King Psalms in the book of Psalms, where God himself, as Jehovah, is being celebrated as a great king above all. And Psalm 100 is the apex of that. And as I recognize what God's people were doing when they collected the Psalms into their hymnal and had Psalm 100 as the apex, what they were doing in heart was saying, we have been ruled all our lives by a cruel despot who has tortured and murdered our people. And now finally, we are back in our own land to worship God. Praise him, all nations. Why would pastors and leaders from churches in Cuba resonate with such a psalm? Because all of their lives, most of them for almost 70 years, lived under the cruelty of a dictator who by communist methodology was not only saying they could not worship as they desired, but would be punished if they did. And now, as they were in this worship service, knowing a few more freedoms, when they could say, praise God, for he created us and calls us his own and frees us from our guilt, they were resonating again with the ancient people and the freedom that they were experiencing. You would do the same. If you had been the Christians of Cuba who had watched your churches wither into husks as the people of God, fearing persecution, had stopped attending and stopped giving. If your pastors had been arrested or imprisoned or put before firing squads for preaching the gospel. If you had watched your children being raised in forced atheism being taught in their public schools. Then if the moment came that even there were some few freedoms that you could sing from your heart, make a joyful noise unto the Lord, all ye lands, serve the Lord with gladness because he has claimed us and we're the people of his pasture, your heart would know the resonance. And that's not just for an ancient people, and it's not just for the people of Cuba. It's for each of us when the clouds of life sink low. And you wonder if the job will still be there. If the job you're going to will ever be joy to you because you don't know if your house here will sell. When it's not just you, but your grandkids who are sick. When you don't know if the marriage that brought you joy can ever be healed, then you want to sing with gladness, but you wonder where it will come from. How do you praise the King of Heaven when earth hurts so much? Psalm 100 is all about that. You know it's intended to be a psalm of worship, praise. Even that superscript, that title that's right at the beginning of the psalm says this, a psalm for giving thanks. We often don't pay much attention to those superscripts, but it's the language that is saying this is being identified as a psalm for a peace offering in the temple. People were to be coming to God, and despite the fact that they had been idolatrous and sinful and rebellion, they were coming to make peace with God. And the fact that they could have peace with Him meant that they were to give thanks. Why? What does that king that they are worshiping actually expect of them? He says, make a joyful noise to the Lord, all the earth. Some of your translations say, shout for joy to the Lord, all the earth. To the Lord. We've lost the significance. In most of your Bibles, that word Lord is all capital letters. It's all capital letters to remind us the word that is being translated is the word Jehovah. God was the title, the nature of the ruler of Israel, but Jehovah was his name. And the reason that the psalmist is calling us to rejoice in Jehovah is because of who the people recognized Jehovah was. At the time of the Exodus, when Moses was being sent back to the people to call them out of slavery, remember he said to God, whom shall I say is sending me? When people ask me, who are you, Moses, and who is sending you? And the Lord gave Moses this answer. Say to the people of Israel, the Lord, Jehovah, the God of your fathers, Abraham, Isaac, Jacob, has sent me to you. This is my name forever, and thus I am to be remembered throughout all generations. To be Jehovah, God is saying, I remind you, I knew your forefathers, Abraham, Isaac, and Jacob, and I made promises to them that will claim the nations, and this will remain true for all generations. I am a covenant-keeping God, and I am to be praised, not because of your covenant-keeping, but because of my covenant-keeping. I am Jehovah. What is a covenant? One-sided love, where the other party may fail, where we may fail. But what God is saying is, I will not fail. I'm a covenant-keeping God. My name is Jehovah. I made myself known to Abraham, Isaac, and Jacob. And not only did I make myself known in the past, I will make myself known to children's children for all generations. I am the God who keeps faithfulness beyond your unfaithfulness. And not as only is he to be praised because he is covenant keeping, but because he is creation making. This King of Heaven, this Jehovah God, we are told about in Psalm 95, one of the King Psalms, in these words, the Lord is a great God. The sea is his, for he made it, and his hands formed the dry land. He's not only covenant-keeping, he's creation-making. He made all things, the sea and the land. He is powerful, vast, and great. And yet, despite all of that, he is distance-reducing between us and him. When you think of how great God is, how powerful he is, it blows you away. Psalm 96, another of the King Psalms, worship the Lord in the splendor of his holiness. Tremble before him, all the earth. We should tremble when we think this great and powerful God. And yet, how does the psalm begin who ascribes praise to Jehovah? Make a joyful noise unto the Lord, all ye lands. Serve the Lord with gladness.
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13: We should be trembling. We should say, no way can I approach this God. And yet He's saying, wait, come sing with joy, serve with gladness. How can that be? Because this particular psalm to be sung in the midst of that peace offering was a psalm that was to be sung even as a meal was being given to God's people. The peace offering was one in which a portion was given to God, and God saying, there's peace between us now, not antagonism. You don't have to tremble now. You can have part of the meal too. And the people were expected to eat in the presence of God, and dare you say it, shout for joy. Some of you, as you think about kids or grandkids, when they come to your dinner table and it's Thanksgiving or it's Christmas and they just kind of lose themselves in gladness, even when they're at the dinner table, when they're so comfortable, when they're so at ease, they shriek for joy. And here we are being told that even though you're in the presence of Jehovah, shout for joy. Rejoice in all that He has done, because the antagonism is gone. You can be at peace with God. It said something to me when those people in Cuba who experienced so much horror and difficulty were singing. I've mentioned to you one of the services in an evening where in the rickety church that we were in, and I was up in a balcony, I began to wonder, should I be up here? Because, I mean, it was shaking with the exuberance of the singing and the music. And there was one song in particular that just seemed to capture the people, and they just sang at the top of their voices. It really was shouting for joy. And I said to my translator, what are they singing? And she said, the words are, we have been set free. And I recognized it was this beautiful double entendre, that it was the message for the people of Cuba, that they had been set free from their sin. But it was also their prefiguring, their hope in Christ Jesus. Human dictators would one day no longer rule, that the power of humanity and its brokenness and cruelty had been and would be broken. And they could not help but let the exuberance go. We have been set free. Shout for joy. Claim the God of your gladness. And we recognize that's what's supposed to be happening to us as well. When we celebrate our freedom in worship, we celebrate what God is doing among us. And it's so made clear in the second verse, serve the Lord with gladness. Come into His presence with singing. There you are, coming, having a meal with the Lord, and you're shouting for gladness. But beyond that, serving the Lord with gladness. What is that serving about? I mean, we have a sense that serving could be feeding the poor, mowing the church lawn, running the technology of the tabernacle, all of that, good and appropriate. But what is this service about? You really begin to understand it when you recognize from where it comes. Verse 1, right at the end, make a joyful noise to the Lord, all the earth. Serve the Lord with gladness. It's God's people who are being addressed, but it's the whole world that is in view. As we are to understand, our worship with gladness is setting the pitch and the passion for the nations. That what God intends to do by the worship that happens among his people is to be magnetizing nations to the mission that we have. You've seen it happen. I've seen it happen. I've experienced it. When I was in that room, in that church, in that rickety church with the people of Cuba, just releasing faith and emotion and heart in worship, I had to ask, what are they singing? I want to be a part of that. I want this gladness too. It's what our world yearns for. There are people all around us who just want some gladness. And when the people of God in their worship are rejoicing, whatever is true to their personality, to say with seriousness and sincerity and passion, I believe this. This is food to my soul. This is peace to my heart. This is gladness. Then when that happens, it's worship that is mission at the same time. Evangelism is not just witnessing to somebody on your block or in your dorm. It's worshiping God with sincerity and joy. It's when we experience something, when the choir has engaged in such a way that our hearts are rising. When the worship team is leading us, not just in the words, when we watch their faces and we're magnetized to their enthusiasm, and we want to feel it and experience and be touched by it. And it's what God is doing in his worship. He recognizes that when worship is right and true, pitch and passion both coming together in the church, that people say, I want some of what you got. I want some of that. I want some of that gladness. And our worship is actually doing that. It's magnetic. It's communicative. It's infectious. Kathy and I were just a few weeks ago in Ireland, a nation which has so little respect for the church anymore because of sectarian violence that has gone for decades. And now because of the sexual scandals that have happened in the church that everybody knows, a nation that just 15 or 20 years ago would have had 90% of the people attending church every Sunday now has less than 20%. The people are not just scandalized by the church. They are angry at the church. And yet, in this one conference, which was in a tent in a small town, the believing Bible-committed Christians of Northern Ireland were getting together, trying together. As they gathered together to encourage one another, they began tentative singing. But the more they listened to one another, heard each other, shared thoughts, hopes, dreams, fears, and praised God together, the worship just got more exuberant. It just got more passionate. It just got more enthralled. It got more loud. And we're in a tent, so people across the town could hear us. And what that meant was that our worship became mission. And some of the homeless people of the streets and some of the addicted people of the streets began to come. And some people of other faiths and other backgrounds began to come, which for a lot of the people in the tent was a little disturbing, a little difficult to handle, and sweet and wonderful at the same time. As God was by worship bringing in the peoples, bringing in the nations. It's what happens when what is here is real, because we are not just responding to the preacher saying, you need to come to church more. I mean, if the only reason you come to church more is to alleviate guilt, I will assure you the guilt will grow remote. Something has to displace guilt as the reason you're, why do we gather here? And the psalmist is actually giving us the reason for this glad worship when he says, you need to remember the wonder of God's grace toward you. It's in such wonderful wording. Verse 3, know that the Lord, he is God. How does Moses introduce God to the people of Israel? In the beginning, God made the heavens and the earth. He created all things. And yet says the psalmist, and it's he who made us. He made all things, and he made us too. And that sense of how great he is and yet caring at the same moment is meant to move us. You know, when we were flying to that fishing spot in Canada, so we're in one of the northern settlements, and we've gone an hour and a half by pontoon plane beyond the last settlement. And so we're up in the air flying over this vast expanse of Canadian wilderness where you see nothing but lakes and trees and a few hills. And when you're out on the lakes, you see no one else, absolutely no one else but the ones who are in your party. And at some point, feeling the vastness of the wilderness that we were in,

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2: As I'm thinking of the darkness of the forest, and yet here is God saying, here is a place for your soul to settle in the sanctuary. My goodness on display. And I recognize it's not just this little chapel in the wilderness that is to be solving the ache of my soul. It was yet another tree in another place where God was not in the midst of a pine forest with its needles sheltering a white birch tree, but provided a bloodied tree, and not pine needles, but nails in the hands and the feet of his son. So that I, as I look to him in faith and say, Father, I confess, though you have not forgotten me, I have forgotten you. Take my guilt and pardon me. And there is sanctuary for my soul at a hill called Calvary. It's the beauty of what he is providing to me over and over again. Not just the sanctuary of the forest, but the sanctuary of his son. That as dark as your life may be, you say, God has given me eternity and forgiveness and himself. He created all things and still claims me and cares for me.
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2: This is Hugh Hewitt for townhall.com. Mentalist Oz Perlman was featured at the recent rescheduled dinner of the White House Correspondents Association. The choice of a mentalist for the entertainment portion of the program was apt. Performers in that category combined psychology, suggestion, observation, misdirection, and showmanship to create the illusion of mind reading. For the reporters in the room, Perlman could even be categorized as continuing education. Members of the legacy media are relying on the practices employed by Perlman to draw conclusions about President Donald Trump. Keep your eyes and ears open for reporting in print or on broadcast that relays what the president or vice president is, quote, thinking or, quote, feeling, as opposed to what they have said or done. And that's not reporting, of course, it's guessing. The appearance of a mind reader among Beltway News business elites was just so on the nose. Did any of the assembled reporters even notice the mirror in the room?
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5: D.L. Moody, the great preacher of yesteryears, said these words. He said, if I were going to dwell in any place in this country, if I were going to make it my home, I would want to inquire about the place. And I want to inquire about everything, anything about it. I want to know all about it. And yet, the greatest trick of the devil is saying to you, not now. Not now. You're too young. You wait. You got plenty of time. You got plenty of time.
4: 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Okay, now consider this. 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
5: There is a Norwegian catechism that goes something like this. God our Father called us aside one day in the home palace of heaven. And he sent us out to live in the island earth, the island colony. And after he described what life is like in this island colony, he ends up by saying these words. The greatest danger is that you may fall in love with the island so that you will not care to return to the home kingdom. Love the island because it is my possession, but don't love it because it is your home. It is not your home. Your home is here in the palace with me. If you turn your Bibles to Hebrews chapter 11 and verse 10, you'll find that the Holy Spirit is saying to us in those words that from Abraham on, all the men and women of faith have looked forward and have seen by faith the city that has an eternal foundation, whose builder and maker and architect and designer is God. The city with the foundations whose architect and builder is God. We have seen, first of all, that the earthly cities were a design of man in order to escape from God. Cain went out and built a city. He was running away from the face of God. We saw that the city is built upon the basic premise of self-centeredness. It is built upon the basic premise of self-serving. It is man's ingenuity to design the garden without the presence of God. And that is why it's failed. Indeed, we all have recently, in recent history, have seen how when cities that are determined to rule God out, God is patient and he may wait for 70 some years, but it can't survive forever. We've seen openly how these cities that legally and openly eliminated God, they have now fallen like a deck of cards. But the scripture said that we are seeking a city that is not built with hand. That we are seeking after the city whose builder is God. It is built by love because it is built with the supreme lover of souls. No wonder Abraham saw this city by faith. Hebrew tells us he saw it and he anticipated it by faith. And therefore, he became patiently waiting for it. It is worth waiting for. It is a magnificent city. A city so beautiful, so magnificent, unspeakably wonderful. And nothing was going to come between Abraham and the seeking after that city. Nothing. Not all the land in the world, not all the cattle on the face of the earth, not all the silver, not all the gold. No thing is going to come between him and that great city that is not built with hand, that is awaiting all the believers as we get to it. And the Bible tells us that this heavenly city is being prepared for us in heaven. So what is heaven like? Now I want you to listen carefully. If you forget everything else, I want you to remember, what does the Bible teach about heaven? You see, the word shamayim in Hebrew, the word, the plural word, heavens, it means literally the things that are heaved up, the things that are lifted up, high up. That's literally what it means. Like the sky being lifted from the earth, or just there's a space. Now, the English word came from the Anglo-Saxon word for haven, which doesn't really imply, it gives the idea that it's a place of rest, but it doesn't explain exactly what heaven is like or what it is like to us today. The Hebrew language, however, expresses this much better. It means everything that is high and lifted up. A far higher level of purity than you find on the earth. It is far higher level of nobility. Far higher level of eminence. And that is why God is often referred to in the scripture as the Most High God. It is not necessarily how many miles he's up there, but he's high above while we are in the lowest. Isaiah's vision, you remember, he saw God high and lifted up. The Bible said that ours is a higher calling. The angel said, glory to God in the highest. He who comes from heaven is above all. And it is from that heaven, from that height of purity, it is from that height of goodness, it is from that height of holiness, it is from that height of splendor that Jesus came down to the lower earth. And he came down to a morally lower planet. Jesus taught us the height of perfection, the height of purity, the height of holiness, and the height of love. And that is why, in the day of Jesus' baptism, you read in the scripture that the Spirit descended from above, from the very presence of Holy God, and said, this is my beloved Son in whom I am well pleased. Never once since the fall of Adam and Eve had the Maker of mankind been able to say these words until he said them to Jesus in the River Jordan. Here at last, man among men, yet God of very God. Here at last, the second Adam, with whom God is pleased. So when the Bible said that Jesus, after the resurrection, ascended into heaven, it doesn't necessarily mean how many miles did he go. But it means that he had transcended space. He had transcended the limitation of space. That he had arrived in the orbit of purity and holiness and majesty and splendor from where he came from. And that's exactly what's going to happen to those who love Jesus. Those who have put their trust in the Lord Jesus Christ, one day they're going to reach the height of purity, the height of holiness, and the height of perfection when we see him face to face. He might come today. He might come back today. Or he might call some of us to be with him in heaven.
6: I think we often think that only older people are getting closer to heaven. Oh, God can call an 8-year-old or a 21-year-old or 39. God can call of us, any of us, today. The question is, are you prepared? How much time have you spent finding out about heaven? D.L. Moody, the great preacher of yesteryears, said these words. He said, if I were going to dwell in any place in this country, if I were going to make it my home, I would want to inquire about the place. And I want to inquire about everything, anything about it. I want to know all about it. And yet, the greatest trick of the devil is saying to you, not now. Not now. You're too young. You wait. You got plenty of time. You got plenty of time. Have you spent time thinking about where you're going to spend eternity? Well, what about this city? What about this city that is being prepared for us, in which you and I are going to be spending eternity? That city that Abraham looked forward to and he was seeking, that by faith he saw it. That city that Hebrews 11:22 refers to as the city of the living God. That city that Revelation 3:12 refers to as the new Jerusalem. You see, earthly Jerusalem was a holy city. But now it is blood-stained with the blood of the Savior, the Messiah, the Lord, whom God sent. The earthly Jerusalem once was a holy city when God was worshipped. But it rejected and crucified the anointed one of God. I got news for you. I can't be excited looking forward to an earthly Jerusalem. I don't believe that Jesus came to redeem us so we can end up in an earthly Jerusalem, a piece of real estate in the Middle East. No. It's going to be a new Jerusalem. It's going to be a heavenly Jerusalem. And while normally I'm not a detail-minded person and I don't get involved so much in the details, when the scripture gives us details about a matter. But I got so excited studying about this with great amazement. It beats anything that you ever heard of. John tells us that each wall of that city measures about 12,000 furlong. Now in English, that means it's a square city. A city of many tiers. And each tier is going to be 2,250,000 square miles. That is the city, that's a new city that the Lord Jesus is preparing for us. The only city that I know that is four square is a city in South Australia, Adelaide, the city of Adelaide. It's 1 mile on each of the four sides, a square city. But this square city is something to behold. One of the commentators said it's going to accommodate 53 billion people very comfortably. Dr. Henry Morris has made the following calculation. He said the total number of people since Adam to the present, about 40 billion. Then he adds another 20 billion for those who died soon after birth or before birth. And then he said in the millennium, there are going to be another 40 billion. And he calculates 100 billion people. He said, figuring out that 20% of these are saved, 20% of the world population ever since that time looked forward to that city, that have surrendered their life to the Lordship of Jesus Christ, that they have made Him to be the Lord of their life, figuring that 20% will be the inhabitants of this new Jerusalem, and assuming that only 25% of the city that is described in the scripture going to be inhabited, each resident, listen to this, will have a block, cubic block of 75 acres. Each person. Now, I got thinking about this. And I thought, well, the best part, and I'm going to upset you mortgagees, that I don't get up in the first day of the month, write the check for the mortgage company. Jesus just gave it to me free as part of ruling with Him in heaven forever. But that's not all. According to Revelation 21:4, there will be no tears there. According to 1 Corinthians 15:26, there will be no death there. And according to Isaiah 35 and 10, there will be no sorrow there. And according to Revelation 21, 4, there will be no pain in that city. And according to Revelation 22, 5, there will be no light in that city because Jesus is going to be there and he's going to outshine the light. According to Revelation 22 and 3, there will be no curse in that city. God will tabernacle with us. It is a city of glory. And there we're going to behold his face. No wonder the Apostle Paul, when he was privileged to be caught up and see that city, that he could say, and he's a man who suffered more than anybody you'll ever know, he can say that suffering of this present time are not worthy to be compared with the glory that will be revealed in us and to us. They're just not worthy to be compared. There is no comparison. It will be revealed in us by all the changes, and above all, our heavenly bodies that we will receive. It will be revealed to us in the beauty of the surroundings of the New Jerusalem. What a glorious day. Are you looking forward to it? Some time ago, I read to you from part of a letter that was sent by an elderly man from California some time ago to Evangelist Charles E. Fuller, a man after whom my alma mater in California, Fuller Seminary, was named, a great man of God. He announced on his radio program that he was going to preach on heaven, and here's what this elderly man wrote in his letter. He said, "Dr. Fuller, I am interested in heaven because I have held a clear title to a bit of property there for the past 50 years. I didn't buy it. It was given to me without money and without price. But the donor purchased it for me at a tremendous sacrifice. I'm not holding it for speculation since the title is not transferable. It is not vacant, but for over half a century I have been sending material out from which the great architect of the builder of the universe has been building a home for me, and which will never need to be remodeled or repaired. It will suit me perfectly. Termites can never undermine its foundations, for they rest on the Rock of Ages. Fire can't destroy it, and floods can't wash it away. No locks or bolts will ever be placed upon its doors, for no vicious person can enter into that land where my dwelling stands. Now almost completed and almost ready to enter in and abide in peace eternally without fear of being rejected. Yes, I'm ready to go. My ticket to heaven has no date marked for the journey and no return coupon, praise God. All there is a permit for luggage. You won't take any of yours with you. What's going to be waiting for you on the other end is what you already sent now. Now the question, are you ready for the journey? Are you ready for the journey? Does your ticket have the stamp of the blood of Christ on it? Have you come at a point of your life and said, Lord Jesus, I know I can't save myself. Without your grace and without the shed blood of Christ on the cross, I can't go anywhere, I can't do anything. I surrender to you. Have you done that? Well, if you haven't, I pray that you will do that today. And you who have made that decision, have you been thinking about heaven? Have you been filling your container with oil? You know, I hear people often say that they're angry with God. I hear people sometimes say, well, they need to forgive God. I must confess to you that I cringe. You forgive someone when he does something wrong. But how can a perfect God do anything wrong? All his acts are perfect and holy. Even the ones that I don't understand. Even the ones that I don't like. even the ones that I can't comprehend. But the question is it possibly that God is angry with you? I know it's not fashionable these days to preach about the anger of God. It is impolite to talk about the anger of God, but I'm not here to give God the house seal of approval. I'm not here to give him a facelift. I'm not trying to protect his image. Read your scripture. Read about the anger of God. I think our society, our generation, has confused God with Santa Claus. We think of God like Santa. You want to know the character of God? Read his word. Could be, just could be, that God is angry at your disobedience. Just could be that God is angry at your insubordination to his will. Just could be that God is angry with you for taking all his blessings for granted. Just could be. You know, the scripture said God is slow to anger. And you can, by your confession and by your repentance, turn that anger. You can answer that question. You alone, in the privacy of your heart, you alone can answer that question. And if your answer is yes, you're the one who need to ask God for forgiveness. And listen, he's a God of his word. He does not lie. And he said, when you ask for it, you'll get it. He is more ready to forgive than we are to pray. I hope that the Holy Spirit has been working in your heart, has been tugging in your heart, has been speaking to you. In your heart and your spirit, you've been wandering like a lost sheep. And the Father has been saying, please come home. I love you. I'm ready to forgive you. I'm ready to restore you. I'm ready to make you a new creature. Will you respond and say, yes, Lord?
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7: Well, initially, I have written the first edition more than 20 years ago after an experience of very painful and very frightening experience that came into our home. And I was really saying to the Lord, what am I going to do now? Where do I go now? And the Lord said, I want you to learn to praise me in the midst of your dark hours. And in the beginning, that was not easy. I must confess that to you, it wasn't easy at all. But then, step by step, as the Lord began to teach me how to praise him in the midst of the difficult circumstances and the uncertainty of the future, that I learned to really look up and praise the Lord. And at that moment, I received unbelievable, it is believable because it's in Christ, but it's indescribable, really, ability to be strengthened from within by the power of the Holy Spirit. I think we are so indebted to the Lord for everything. We are indebted to him for our salvation. We are indebted to him for our redemption. We are indebted to him for all the blessings of life. But we are truly indebted to him as well for the ability to praise him and to bless his name and to discover that it is within that blessing and it's within that praising of God that we are blessed and empowered to live a life, not just survive, but to thrive.
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8: This is Olga Herman with Daily Minute Prayer. Lord Jesus, today we ask you to help us with forgiveness. You told us how to pray and that when we ask the Father to forgive us, we must also forgive those who have wronged us. Lord, we need help with this one. We are often quick to take offense, even over small things, and find it easier to hold on to someone else's sins than to recognize our own. Lord, we pray to see others the way you see them. Help us, Lord, with your command to love one another as you love us. Lord Jesus, we are reminded of you hanging on the cross, asking the Father to forgive those who tortured and killed you, as an example for us to release the bitterness and the stress from unforgiveness that causes sickness and grief in our lives. We thank you, Lord, that you are slow to anger and quick to forgive, and we want to do the same. Today we choose to live abundant, joyful lives in you. In Jesus' name, amen.
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20: We haven't ministered together in a while.
21: I know, I'm excited.
20: This is great.
21: This is great.
20: I've been just this past week reflecting on the gift of time.
21: Yes.
20: And how God gives us stewardship responsibility over our time.
21: Mm-hmm.
20: Our talent.
21: Yes.
20: Our treasury. Relationships that are God-given. And opportunities that God brings our way. And time is where we're all created equal.
21: Yeah. You say that again. You got to say that again. No matter where you are, economically, socially, ethnically.
20: Doesn't matter. Time has no respect of your class, your education, your family name, nothing. We all get 24 hours.
21: Yes.
20: And it's what we do with the time that makes a difference in terms of how our life turns out. And we must appreciate time as a gift.
21: Yes.
20: Time must be understood as a gift. Every day that you wake up, and you can now engage another day. That's a gift from God. Mm-hmm. You know, and as you mature in life, you appreciate the gift of time a little bit more than when you were young, because when you're young, you say, I got all the time in the world and I'm going to squander it. Mm-hmm. And there are people who have a bad relationship with time.
21: Yeah.
20: You know, and until you get a handle on your time and how you utilize your time, your life is not going to be a life of peace.
21: Yeah, and it's so true. And you know, the old adage is that time is one thing that you can never store up.
20: Yeah.
21: Right? Once it's gone, it's gone. Yeah. You know, you can't add more to it. And I think as I've gotten more mature and looking at things from a different perspective, your value system is the thing that helps determine how you spend your time.
20: Come on. How you spend your time is an expression of what you value.
21: Yes.
20: What your priorities are, how you spend your time, how you spend your money.
21: Yep.
20: Those, you give me your checkbook and your calendar, and I know what's important to
21: exactly.
20: you. Exactly. You got that?
21: Yep.
20: Checkbook and your calendar. Well, we don't even use checks that much anymore. Everything is digital. All right. But you know what I'm saying. Because how you spend your time and how you spend your money is an expression of what you value in life, what your priorities are.
21: Yep.
20: You know, I never forget when your mother, before all the digital stuff, I used to have a handwritten daytimer calendar.
21: I remember that.
20: I put your mom's name in there, you know, and she said, why am I in your calendar? You can't remember me? I said, that's why. It's because you're that important, baby.
21: Yep.
20: She said, if you're in my book, you're in my calendar, it's like my Bible.
21: Yep. And I remember those days. I'm like, Daddy, can we do such and such? Wait, let me go to my book. Okay, it's in. Once it's in there, you know, I said, but Daddy, you write with pencil. You know, that means you can erase it.
20: Anyway, so, yeah, I was thinking also, today's the end of 2023. Next year is 2024. It is an election cycle that we're in, President of the United States, and it is an interesting time.
21: Yeah.
20: Next year is going to be very, very interesting politically and socially. Economically, we're in a good place. We've weathered inflation, and things are continuing to grow beyond that. It'll be interesting to see how interest rates go. 2025 will start a new leadership cycle in the White House.
21: Mm-hmm.
20: But 2026 will be the semi-quincentennial of the United States.
21: Wow.
20: It'll be the 250th anniversary of our nation. And the question is, how are we going to reach that? How are we going to embrace it? Will it be a continuation of the present divisions and polarizations? Or will it be a point of inflection where we wake up and say, hey,
21: yes,
20: we've got to come together to preserve this union that we want to see as a more perfect union, you know, a place of equality and justice and peace, all that America stands for. So, you know, we're looking at a very important place in time when it comes to the history and progression of our nation. How are we going to celebrate it?
21: Yeah.
20: Will we celebrate it divided on each side, or will we celebrate it united?
21: Or will people be willing to celebrate it?
20: Yeah.
21: Right? Because patriotism is low, right? The connection with the American flag, which symbolized, you know, this level of pride and authority, is not the same as it is.
20: Yeah.
21: Yeah, and as you say, time, I think, look at 2024, we are going to be put into a position, more so the church, of seeing, okay, what do we value, right? And because we, for the past 2 to 3 years, we've allowed some of the nuanced, secondary, and tertiary things to divide us. And I think we need to say, okay, what do we value? And that will lead to a place either of unity or more separation.
20: Yeah, yeah. And, you know, look, we've come off of two great awakenings.
21: Mm-hmm.
20: The first in the early 1700s, but the second great awakening. And the second great awakening, and we're talking about religious fervor and religious commitment that was stirred in the early 1800s, 19th century, and carried over into the 20th century. You know, that was a moral and ethical revival. And it was characterized by personal salvation, emotional experiences were part of it, you know, and out of that came the Pentecostal and charismatic movements, et cetera. Also, social reform.
21: Mm-hmm.
20: That was an element. We saw a lot of organizations that were birthed, you know, to hold society accountable for moral standards and ethical standards. And then we saw something in the 1960s and 70s. I got saved in 1975. We saw the Jesus movement. And it was another resurgence of the same attitudes that characterized the Great Awakening. We haven't had a third Great Awakening. There are those who may call the 1960s and 70s the Great Awakening, a third Great Awakening, but really it didn't, you know, do what we thought it would do. There was so much going on. But then we saw the Christian community in America, especially a certain segment of the evangelical community, turn to politics.
21: Yes.
20: And I think that's where we began to veer off. This is the 1980s, and tail end of the 1970s into the 1980s. And all of a sudden, you know, political power was going to usher in the kingdom of God. And that's wrong. So, you know, we've got to deal with this political idolatry that we've seen within our nation. And hopefully as we move towards the 250th anniversary, which is just a short period of time, you know, 2 years, a two-year window, you know, prayerfully things are going to change.
21: Yeah, I agree, because looking at the inception of America, and, you know, it wasn't set up as a Christian nation, but the major influence of Christianity.
20: Yeah, it wasn't.
21: And some of the divine inspiration that happened as they, you know, created the Constitution and designed the government in such a way is something I would like to see, you know, come back.
20: Yeah, there's no doubt that Christianity and the Bible played a very influential role in shaping this nation. We are not constitutionally a Christian nation, which was intentional by the founding fathers, because they didn't want, you know, a reoccurrence of what took place, the bloodshed that took place in Europe.
21: Yep.
20: So they didn't want a state religion, but they wanted the freedom, the liberty, religious liberty, to be part of our nation. But we are definitely ceremonially and culturally Christian here in America. There's no doubt about that. And, you know, I don't apologize for that. I think the Christian social ethic is great. We have to be careful how we try to impose that on a pluralistic society, and a religiously plural and a racially and ethnically plural society. You know, we have to be very careful with that. You know, tongue-tied here. But I think the Christian social ethic really speaks to who we are as a nation and our national identity. And it respects and honors other religious expressions.
21: Mm-hmm.
20: You know, because we begin with the life and dignity of the human person.
21: Yes.
20: Right? the common good, the dignity of work, community, you know, all of those things. Those are very, very real. So I don't know how we got off.
21: I know, right?
20: We're talking about time. Yeah. And I think we can reflect on time as a gift.
21: Yes.
20: And if we were to define time, you know, a simple definition of time is the occurrence of events. But time is a measurable period occupied by events, processes, actions, or conditions that create change or secure continuity. Let's explain that. To create change or secure continuity. Because time is a measure of change.
21: Yes.
20: Even no change is a measurement.
21: Yes.
20: Because there are times when we don't want change. We want things to continue a certain way, and that is securing continuity. But essentially, time is a measurement of change. And I think about the text in Genesis chapter 1, verse 14, right? And God said, "Let there be lights in the expanse of the heavens to separate the day from the night. And let them be for signs and for seasons and for days and years." And this is all expressing time.
21: Yes.
20: And thank God that, you know, time is broken down into minutes, you know, hours, days, weeks, months, you know, because it allows for us to change,
21: yeah,
20: to recalibrate, to change our thinking, our perspective, to revisit our sense of vision, meaning, purpose. Those are all important things. And we can do that because of the gift of time. You've heard us say again and again here at CCC that change is the only constant in life. Well, time is a measurement of change.
21: Yes.
20: Or no change. You know, that's important.
21: It is, it is. And when you look at back in Genesis and the reality that for the human experience, time was needed.
20: Yeah.
21: Time played a part in it. And often we are reckless with time.
20: Ecclesiastes chapter 3, beautiful expression. There's a time and a purpose, and a season, rather, yep, for every purpose under
21: in
20: heaven. And then it just goes through. If you ever read chapter 3, you'll enjoy it.
21: Yes.
20: There's a time for everything.
21: Mm-hmm.
20: And discerning the times, Jesus,
21: yes,
20: said, is important.
21: Mm-hmm.
20: Understanding the social, political, pop culture, all of the trends,
21: yes,
20: that are shaping the current social, political, economic, spiritual narrative within a society.
21: Yep.
20: That's what the signs of the times essentially is.
21: As well as discerning the times of you personally. What are the times and the seasons of your life personally,
20: mm-hmm,
21: right? Because too often we think about the macro and we don't look at the micro aspect of what God is doing in our lives personally, and we can miss something.
20: That's important, what you just said. Very, very important, especially in the management of time. One of the things, and we're going to review, because we're going to talk about time and then review occupy.
21: Yes.
20: Because that was the key word, mm-hmm, that challenged so many.
21: Yep.
20: And we got great response for that, and we're going to continue talking about occupying. But tonight, we're going to launch our theme,
21: yes,
20: for 2024.
21: Which I'm excited about.
20: You better make sure you're there. We're going to give some principles, and we're going to dig into this particular theme. But when we think about time and progress and forward movement, time allows us to reflect on the past.
21: Yes.
20: Pass judgment on it, and then imagine the future,
21: mm-hmm,
20: taking the lessons learned from the past and applying them to the imagining of the future.
21: Yes. You know, my mind just went in so many. You sparked so many different ideas
20: and realities,
21: when we look at time and imagining the future, we also look at the, I love it because growing up, you taught us this thing called SMART, right? SMART goals.
20: Yeah.
21: And a part of that SMART is time. What is the time that's going to be needed in order to achieve said goal?
20: Yeah.
21: Right? And so as we look at judging the past, okay, did that take too long? Right? If it was a good outcome, did it take that long and could it have been done shorter? Or if it's a bad outcome, say, okay, what took so long? Why, you know, what was I going through where I didn't want to change or did certain things didn't change? And I think retrospectively or introspectively, looking at that, it plays a part in the success of an individual.
20: Again, and you just go back to what you said about micro and macro.
0: Yes.
20: So in my calendar, I had the year at a glance.
0: Mm-hmm.
20: I had the month at a glance, and I had the week and the day. And the reason I had it like that is because I wanted the big picture view,
0: mm-hmm.
20: so I can understand. Right. So if someone said, you know, I'd like an appointment to meet with you or whatever, I would look at the whole month. Then I'll look at that week. Then I want to know, well, what am I doing the day before or the day after the day that you're asking to meet with me? What am I doing that day? Because otherwise, your calendar just becomes spaces that you fill in without meaning or purpose, without any rhythm to it, and you will burn out real quick if all you do is fill in those boxes and spaces.
0: And some people get excited because they think that they're busy.
20: Yeah.
0: Right? They're busy doing something, and that's not necessarily good.
20: Well, there's a wonderful text in Deuteronomy that you and I were talking about,
0: mm-hmm.
20: you know, where it's easy. You got the text? Deuteronomy, I think, 2:3?
0: I was studying some other stuff. 2:3?
20: Yeah.
0: Yes, I'm there.
20: Children of Israel.
0: Yep.
20: And that third verse, you could read verses 3-8, Deuteronomy chapter 2, verses 3-8. But it's that third verse that I think is really, really critical. What was that third verse?
0: Do not contend with them, for I will not give you any of their land. Is that the verse?
20: No, Deuteronomy chapter 2.
0: 2, verse 3.
20: Verse 3.
0: You have been traveling around this mountain country long enough.
20: There it is.
0: Turn northward.
20: That's it. That's it. They were going in circles.
0: Mm-hmm.
20: Never, you've heard this again and again, never confuse movement with progress. Pastor Jamal talked about being busy.
0: Yes.
20: All right, just because you're busy doesn't mean you're progressing.
0: Yes.
20: Never confuse movement with progress. Going in circles is movement, but that's not progress. And here God had to check in on his people because that's the thing about God will let you go in circles. Did you hear that? God will let you go in circles, and they're going around that mountain. And finally, God said, okay, enough with these people. You've been circling this mountain too long enough. It's time to pick a direction and begin to move in that direction. Beautiful, beautiful text. And of course, time as the measurement of productivity.
0: Yes.
20: Luke 13 and the parable of the tree. And Jesus, you know, talking about the nation, Luke chapter 13, verse 6, and he told this parable. A man had a fig tree planted in his vineyard, and he came seeking fruit on it and found none. And he said to the vine dresser, look, for 3 years, time, right? The measure of change. Now, for 3 years now, I have come seeking fruit on this fig tree. Time, a measure of change. There was no change.
0: Mm-hmm.
20: And that's a measure.
0: Yes.
20: Right? And on this fig tree, and I find none. Cut it down. Why should it use up the ground? And he answered him, sir, let it alone this year also until I dig around it and put on manure. Then if it should bear fruit next year, well and good. But if not, then you can cut it down. And that's a beautiful expression of God's grace.
0: Yes.
20: When God comes to us and he's checking the figs.
0: Mm-hmm. Yep.
20: No figs. All right. What are you going to do about that?
0: Mm-hmm.
20: The law says cut it down. But grace says no. Let's give it an extra year in this particular parable. Let's give some time.
0: Mm-hmm.
20: Let's give the gift of time. So that we can come back and measure change.
0: And where would I be if it wasn't for the love of God?
20: Come on. Come on. The principle that we've taught many years here at Christian Cultural Center, all right, there must be measurable progress in reasonable time.
0: Yeah.
20: Otherwise, you need to make some substantial changes.
0: Mm-hmm.
20: And that's important. You give time for people to change, for things to change, etc. But there comes a point where you have to say, things are not changing.
0: Mm-hmm.
20: And we've got to cut this off. All right? Or sometimes cut that person off. You know, Jesus said, every branch in me that bears fruit, I'll prune it.
0: Mm-hmm.
20: Every branch that doesn't bear fruit, all right, I'm going to cut it.
0: Mm-hmm.
20: Cut it away. So I think this is very important. Another thing that comes out of this as we're talking about this, there must be measurable progress in reasonable time, all right? You only manage what you measure.
21: Mm-hmm. Say it again, please.
20: You only manage what you measure. If you're not measuring it, mm-hmm. you're not going to manage it.
21: Yep.
20: If you're not watching your money and your time, how you spend your money, how you spend your time, if you're not managing it, if you're not measuring it,
21: yes,
20: you're not going to manage it. You're just going to let it go and wonder why you've got the financial problems you've got, why you've got the time issues that you've got. You know, that's real. So we manage what we measure.
21: Yep, we manage what we measure. Write that down. We manage what we measure.
20: Yeah, yeah. Time is a measurement of growth.
21: Yep.
20: Personal growth and development. Corporate growth and development. You know, we look at CCC, where we've come from, mm-hmm. the various challenges that we've had along the way, and changes that we've had to make. You're making some incredible changes in the operations, utilizing the team. I didn't get a chance to say this Sunday before last, but, you know, one person, God takes that person, infuses a vision in their heart, they become the visionary, right? And they manage continuity and change. But as that thing grows and prospers, mm-hmm. it outgrows the ability of one person.
21: Yep.
20: So now you have to have a team. And if there's anything that you're doing well is utilizing teams. People feel involved, they're measuring success, they're discussing it, and making the adjustments and changes along the way.
21: And thank you so much. And like I said, you know, I got to give a shout out to my team. Yeah. The team has done a great job, and a part of it is helping them manage their time, right? Because if you don't manage your time correctly, you can stifle creativity.
20: Right? Say that again.
21: If you don't manage your time correctly, you can stifle creativity.
20: Absolutely.
21: Because right? You're so busy, either catching up, making up, fixing some things that, you know, it's okay. You know, if I manage my time, then I have a specific time where I say, okay, I'm intentionally going to be creative at this specific time.
20: Yeah.
21: Instead of trying to, and then people, what they do is they borrow from Peter and pay Paul. Mm. So I take from this hour and put in that hour, and next thing you know, they still deal with the same mission for the rest of the day.
20: Absolutely. Absolutely. That's good stuff. Hebrews chapter 5, verse 13. 13 says, for everyone who lives, in fact, let me go back. Verse 12. For though by this time, Paul, the Apostle Paul is rebuking, all right, if we ascribe this to Paul, Hebrews, for though by this time you ought to be teachers, so there should be growth and development, mm-hmm. where not only are you a student,

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2: Study the word.
3: Mm-hmm.
2: You've got to become a disciple of Christ. And we've come through 3 decades of seeker friendly, which was good that the church was reaching out. But I think what the church did was reach out only and not disciple.
3: Yeah. Yeah. It's true, because I think if the church was doing a better job at discipling, what happened during COVID to devastate the church wouldn't have not had the same effect.
2: Yeah. 100%.
3: Totally different.
2: 100%. Yep. We respond based upon our level of maturity.
3: Yep.
2: That's true in ministry. It's true for an organization. It's true for you personally.
3: You got to say that again. You said we respond
2: based upon our level of maturity.
3: Yes, please.
2: Yeah. And that's why, you know, it's important that you mature. And change is the essence of maturation.
3: Yes.
2: You'll never mature unless you're willing to change.
3: Mm-hmm.
2: Hey, oh. You'll never mature unless you're willing to change. People who refuse to change don't grow up.
3: Yes.
2: And they remain immature. And they miss out on opportunities that are strictly solid food.
3: Yes.
2: Right? There are big opportunities that we call solid food. Everything and everyone in the universe changes but God.
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9: This is Hugh Hewitt for townhall.com. Mentalist Oz Perlman was featured at the recent rescheduled dinner of the White House Correspondents Association. The choice of a mentalist for the entertainment portion of the program was apt. Performers in that category combined psychology, suggestion, observation, misdirection, and showmanship to create the illusion of mind reading. For the reporters in the room, Perlman could even be categorized as continuing education. Members of the legacy media are relying on the practices employed by Perlman to draw conclusions about President Donald Trump. Keep your eyes and ears open for reporting in print or on broadcast that relays what the president or vice president is, quote, thinking or, quote, feeling, as opposed to what they have said or done. And that's not reporting, of course, it's guessing. The appearance of a mind reader among Beltway news business elites was just so on the nose. Did any of the assembled reporters even notice the mirror in the room?
10: Many of the people coming to the camp, in many cases, these are women whose husbands had been killed, were obviously

0: coming in the most desperate of circumstances, wondering how they're going to look after their families, feed their children, and really feeling completely hopeless and homeless. But what we discovered is that many of them, through the work that we've been able to do there, are really finding hope. And some of them were saying that their sort of lifelong aspiration now is actually to stay in the camp as evangelists, which to me was remarkable.
1: That's a Bible League worker by the name of Nick, who's talking about a refugee camp in Malawi, Africa, in which tens of thousands of people are living inside of a refugee area that was set aside for a few thousand people. And what he's talking about is that the women that are there who have come to faith in Jesus, who want a Bible so desperately, want to use that Bible to help evangelize their friends, their other 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
5: I wonder if some of you would never receive vision from God because you have to be scrolling on Instagram. You have to be busy working and doing that and serving the other, and you're busy, and you're so busy you have no time and you've left no room for the Lord to speak to you.
6: Pastor Brett Metter says it's hearing the Lord's voice that enables us to answer the call of God.
5: And here we are with our Bibles telling us to pray, but I think we failed to do that because we're too busy. Your noisy life is not allowing God to speak to you.
6: We see in Acts chapter 10, God giving Peter a vision that challenges long-held traditions, preparing him for a far greater work. As Peter struggled to understand what the Lord was revealing, God was opening the door for the gospel to reach all people. Pastor Brett Metter finds encouragement in today's word of God's desire to use believers to accomplish his greater purposes.
5: Grab your Bible, turn with me to Acts chapter 10, and we see kind of a great story. Acts chapter 10, starting in verse 9. It says, on the morrow, as they went on their journey and drew nigh to the city, Peter went upon the housetop about the sixth hour to pray. And he had become very hungry and would have eaten, but while they made ready, he fell into a trance. Peter, so he's going on the rooftop, which is a normal thing in those days, and he's going up to pray. And he falls into a trance. Verse 11, and he saw heaven opened and a certain vessel descending unto him as it had been a great sheet knit at the four corners and let down to the earth, wherein all manner of four-footed beasts of the earth and wild beasts and creeping things and fowls of the air. And there came a voice to him, rise, Peter, kill and eat. But Peter said, not so, Lord, for I have never eaten anything that is common or unclean. And the voice spake again to him the second time, what God hath cleansed, that call not thou common. This was done thrice, and the vessel was received up again into heaven. Now while Peter doubted in himself what this vision he had seen should mean, behold, the men which were sent from Cornelius's house made inquiry for Simon's house and stood before the gate and called and asked whether Simon, which is surnamed Peter, lodged there. While Peter sought on the vision, the Spirit said unto him, Behold, three men seek thee. Arise, therefore, and get thee down and go with them, doubting nothing, for I have sent them. And then verse 21, Peter went down and went with the men. We're going to see who these men are and what they're doing and what this vision is all about. In fact, the actual meaning of the vision, which is a huge, huge thing. We don't want to miss that. But in this passage, we see four steps God uses in Peter's vision to do a work in his life and really to start the church on the right direction. Four things I'd like to show you about Peter's vision that might be helpful for you when you receive vision. We're going to answer some questions. What does vision look like? How do we know it's a vision from God and it's not the pizza that we had the night before? How do you know if it's from God? We're going to talk about all that. So the first thing that we see is, number one, you can jot this down, preparation for vision. Peter, I think, is in a good place for vision because he does something really right here, and you got to commend him. It says here in verse 9 of our text, it says, Peter went upon the housetop to pray about the sixth hour. You got to give Peter credit. When did he receive vision? When he went up to pray. When will you receive vision? You need to be ready to receive vision. I wonder if some of you would never receive vision from God because you have to be scrolling on Instagram. You have to be busy talking to people. You have to be busy working and doing that and serving the other. And you're busy, busy, busy. And you're so busy, you have no time and you've left no room for the Lord to speak to you. Your noisy life is not allowing God to speak to you. Is that why Jesus perhaps spent several times where he'd just get away from the crowds and seek the Father? How many times have I said this? If Jesus had to get away and seek the Father and be still before God, how much more do you need time carved away to pray, talk to the God of the universe? And the Bible says you have not because you ask not. And here we are with our Bibles telling us to pray, but I think we fail to do that because we're too busy looking at Instagram or too busy with our chores or too busy, shockingly busy. I wonder if that's a problem that we don't still ourselves. Notice not only there was a time for prayer, but also he was praying on a housetop. We see here, this is where the story takes place. And it might sound confusing because they went to Simon's house and asked for Simon Peter. Well, Simon is not Simon. The Simon house, that's Simon the Tanner. And then there's Simon Peter. And those two guys are in the same house. So don't let that confuse you. But Simon's, the Tanner's house, he lived in this town of Joppa. This was a place of retreat, a place to be away from the clamor and the crowd and the city. And I have a question for you. Do you have a place where you can get away from the noise, where you don't bring your iPhone, where you're not watching some screen, where you're actually not being bothered, but you actually say, I'm carving out time like Peter did to pray? Because if you don't do that, don't expect to have vision from God. I don't think we can really honestly say, Lord, I want to have vision if we're just too busy doing what we're doing. And, well, Brett, I've got things to do. I'm afraid there's too much stuff I have to be involved with. Well, that's the problem with the Jews. In fact, the Jews, there's story after story of Jews who, when they didn't seek the Lord, they got into big trouble. Can I give you one of my favorite examples of that in the Old Testament? Being too busy to, and it gets you into real trouble. If you're not seeking the Lord, carving out time to seek God, don't be shocked if you end up in real trouble, because that's happened throughout all the Bible. It's happened in my own life experientially, and it's probably happened to you too. But would you keep your finger here in Acts 10 and turn with me to Isaiah chapter 30. What's going on here in Isaiah 30? Well, the Assyrian army, which is at this time in Isaiah's ministry, they're as powerful as they'd ever been. And they were brutal and scary. The Assyrians are ones who skinned their enemies alive and put them as flags on flagpoles. Like, this is the Assyrian army. The Jews were freaked out. And so in their freaked outedness, what did they do? Did they carve out some time in quietness and say, Lord, what do we do? Nope. They were in a panic mode. And so what they did is they started to take counsel of themselves. What should we do? What should we do? What should we do? And they said, well, let's find somebody to align ourselves with. And so they aligned themselves with the Egyptians. Is that a good idea? If you're a Bible person and you know the Egyptian thing, are you supposed to be tied up with the Egyptians? No. But check out Isaiah 30. The Lord speaks through the prophet Isaiah. It's powerful. Verse 1, Isaiah 30 says, Woe unto the rebellious children, saith the Lord, that take counsel, but not of me. And that cover with a covering, but not of my spirit, that they may add sin to sin, that walk to go down into Egypt and have not asked at my mouth to strengthen themselves in the strength of Pharaoh and to trust in the shadow of Egypt. Therefore shall the strength of Pharaoh be your shame and the trust in the shadow of Egypt your confusion. God saying, oh, you guys took counsel of each other, but you didn't take counsel of me. You didn't have time to seek me, and so you aligned yourself, and it's going to be bad for you. Well, what should they have done? God tells them. In fact, fast forward to verse 15. Verse 15, God goes on, for thus saith the Lord God, the Holy One of Israel, in returning and rest shall ye be saved. In quietness and in confidence shall be your strength, and you would not. What's God saying? You would not take time in quietness, confidence, and rest. Because you would not, well, verse 16, but you said, no, for we will flee upon horses. Therefore you shall flee. And we will ride upon the swift. Therefore they that pursue you will be swift. 1,000 shall flee at the rebuke of one. And the rebuke of five shall you flee, till you be left as a beacon upon the top of a mountain, as an ensign on a hill. Now, this is kind of an interesting story because the Jews made their mistake. God says, oh, you're going to be toast. But if you kind of know the whole story, the people repent. They break their alliance off with Egypt and they say in quietness, Lord, okay, what are we going to do? And that's where in verse 21, it says, and thine ears shall hear a word behind thee saying, this is the way, walk ye in it when you turn right hand and when you turn to the left. The Lord says, I will be with you if you put your trust in me. But would you mark verse 15? The Lord says, it's in rest, in returning, as like returning to the Lord. Returning and rest shall you be saved. In quietness and confidence shall your strength be. But you would not. Are you one that would not go to the Lord in quietness and confidence because you're too busy, shockingly busy? So you don't have time to really pray? Who's got time to pray? I got stuff to do. That's what the Bible's warning the people of Israel. That's where Peter, you got to give him credit. He goes up on the rooftop and starts seeking the Lord. And because of that, the whole trajectory of the church is going to change because they were off course. They were rejecting the Gentiles and God was saying, time to bring the Gentiles in. And Peter, time to have some bacon. That's the minor thing. I'll show you that in a second. But Isaiah 30, basically we have the people of Israel who have to learn that lesson. And I hope we learn that lesson before we align ourselves with Egypt. So all of this to say, point number one, is we have preparation for vision. And the preparation was to take time away and be quiet and pray. And the Lord says, I can use that. So Peter's going to get the message because of preparation for vision. Number two on our list, revelation in vision. That's number two. And where do we see that? Well, this is where Peter's going to have to learn some new stuff that he was wrong about, that we talked about. He thought eating kosher meat was the only way to go. And God's going to reveal to him, Peter, I'm doing a new thing, revelation. And it comes by vision. In verse 14 of our text here, it says, but Peter said, not so, Lord, for I have never eaten anything that is common or unclean. And by the way, he went through this whole exercise three times. Did you note that? It says that in verse 16. This happened thrice, it says here in the King James. Three times. This is a hard-headed Peter. Not so, Lord, he said three times. I have never eaten anything that's not kosher or, you know, clean. But you know what I love about Peter is the Lord says, I'm going to use that guy, even though he was flawed, even though we are flawed and we say no sometimes to God, which we shouldn't. But like Peter, we do. Peter says no three times. But why was he saying it so emphatically? I think that this is revealing a little bit of self-righteousness in Peter. I would never do that. I'm not a filthy Gentile who would eat bacon. That's the idea here. I was no, three times. What's going on here? Could Peter have taken on self-righteous attitude? This is going to be, by the way, something Peter struggles with the rest of his life. Even though he has this vision from God that's going to be confirmed, and yet he's still going to struggle with this. Can I show you where he struggles? Flip over to Galatians chapter 2 real quick. In Galatians chapter 2, Paul and Peter hang out together, and then Paul's going to get in Peter's face. This is where, like, serious, like, conflict between Peter and Paul. But here's how this goes down. It's Galatians 2, verse 11. But when Peter was come to Antioch, I, Paul says, withstood him to the face, because he was to be blamed. He had a problem. For before that certain came from James, he did eat with the Gentiles. But when they were come, he withdrew and separated himself, fearing them which were of the circumcision. That's just fancy Bible way of saying some Jews came. And when Peter saw the Jews, he was like, oh, I got to eat kosher again and not eat with the Gentiles, because he feared the Jews. Verse 13. And the other Jews dissembled likewise with him, insomuch that Barnabas was also carried away with their dissimulation. That's a fancy King James word for hypocrisy. But verse 14, when I saw that they walked not uprightly according to the truth of the gospel, I said to Peter before them all, if thou being a Jew livest after the manner of the Gentiles and not do as the Jews, why compellest thou the Gentiles to live as do the Jews? What was going on here? Peter was living a double life. He was starting to eat kosher food at Paul's blessing, but then he was trying to make Gentiles be kosher. And he had this weird double standard, so much so that when some of the heavyweight Jews showed up, Peter's like, oh, I got to go sit with the Jewish table and not eat the bacon. The problem was that Peter had sat at the Gentile table eating food, which he had right to do. Jesus even told him to do it in Acts chapter 10. And now Peter's kind of living this double standard. I wonder if some of us do that double standard, you know, where we'll talk with some of our friends about which movies we watch, but we won't talk to all of our friends about which movies we watch. Christians, you know, we gotta watch. Do we live double standard lives? Well, that's what Peter's doing. And he's kind of afraid of what people are gonna think and all that stuff. And so the reason I say that is Peter's gonna struggle with this whole eating of meat and all that stuff, his whole ministry. And we're gonna see that even more as we get through the New Testament. But what I wanna show you is, how is God first gonna correct that problem in Peter's thinking? Through a vision. A sheet coming down with unclean meats and say, rise, Peter, kill and eat. God, through a vision, says, Peter, things are a-changing, and it's going to have to do not with your diet, but it's going to have to do with those Gentiles that eat those foods, and God's going to open the door. So I love it. First, there's preparation for vision. Second, there's revelation in vision. God reveals a truth that Peter just didn't know. That brings us, number three, illumination in vision, where new things are brought to light. You know, in Leviticus 11, that's where Peter hears all about what food you're supposed to eat or what you're not supposed to eat. But here in a vision, the Lord says, don't call unclean something that I've made clean. And that's going to be speaking about the Gentiles. The illumination is Peter's going to understand God loves the Gentiles, and he's going to purify them and clean them. I love Peter because he has a hard time being spiritual. Some people struggle with that. I think I struggle with that a little bit. I grew up in a church and time where I saw people that kind of acted overly spiritual. Do you guys know what I mean? Thus saith the Lord. And you're like, oh man, this is weird. I kind of push back on that. And sometimes I probably err on the side of not spiritual, but I get that with Peter. You know, poor Peter in the Garden of Gethsemane, Jesus said, okay, I need you to watch and pray. And what does Peter do? Okay, gotcha. And he goes off, and then Peter's, but he wasn't spiritual. He's supposed to be praying at the most important time in history. Jesus is headed for the cross, and Jesus is saying, watch and pray. And what is he doing? Sawing logs. He's sleeping. In the same way, here Peter wanted to pray, but he gets to the rooftop, and he's so hungry. In his hunger, he falls into a trance, it says, because of the hunger. Now, what's going on here? It's almost like the Lord came down on Peter that day and said, what's wrong with you? You should be praying. You should be eating kale. You're hungry. But that's not what God does. God says, oh, you're hungry? I can work with that. I'm going to use your hunger in your belly to actually use that to be a lesson of something that's illumination, that I'm going to open up the gates for the Gentiles to be saved. And watch out, Peter. Here comes a big sheet of food. Get ready. Like, this is what God does. God takes Peter where he's at in his hunger. He's not being super spiritual, but he is praying. And then the Lord says, I'm going to use his weakness to show him something really true. Illumination through his hunger is what actually happened. So don't think that the Bible said visions and dreams are all done with. God uses visions just like Peter had to speak to you. And that's important. Yes, the Lord uses his body, the body of Christ, to speak to us. The Lord uses his word to speak to us. But the Lord might be wanting to speak to you personally through vision and clarity. Now you say, Brett, that's all fine and dandy, but how do we know it's from the Lord? Well, that brings us to our fourth and final point, and that is confirmation of the vision that was given. Confirmation. This is a key. What you need is confirmation of your vision. How does that happen? There's a couple ways that happens. One, confirmation will come from the Word. If you had a vision and it lines up with the Bible, you can be sure that that's a good thing. If it's telling you to do something the Bible tells you to do, great. We know it's true because the Bible. But if it's something that's not in the Bible and you had vision, and suddenly you're saying, I had a new vision. I was given glasses and spectacles, and I saw these plates, and I was given the words to write a book and make a new gospel. That's not of the Lord, because the Bible goes against that. Remember, Galatians says, if an angel from heaven even gives you a new gospel, that angel's accursed. You got to remember that, especially the LDS, our friends that are Mormons. We got to remind you, the Bible said that shouldn't have happened. What happened with Joseph Smith biblically was wrong. Read the book of Galatians. It's not hard to see that. So be careful. Vision can be from God, but it also can be from Satan. So what you need to do is confirm it biblically. Sometimes your vision will be confirmed by other believers. I've noticed if you have a lot of believers saying, man, that seems right and true in line with what God is doing in your life. I think there's safety in a multitude of counselors. So having multiple Christians saying, yeah, I think that's right. The Lord's speaking to you. That's a helpful step in the right direction. Another way a vision can be confirmed is it actually comes to pass, what is included in the vision. In Peter's case, he gets a little bit of that in both ways. We know his sheep vision was right because later the Gentiles would be saved, they'd be eating unkosher food and not being judged by the meat that they eat. And this would be confirmed by other things. But there's even, I love the confirmation that God gave to Peter that was very mathematical. Did you see that? The confirmation is there in verse 19 of our text here in Acts chapter 10. It says in verse 19, while Peter thought on the vision. Now, what was he thinking? Verse 17, while Peter doubted in himself what this vision should mean. There's a doubt in his heart. I don't even know if this vision is legit. I'm just hungry. So he's doubting. But then in verse 19, while Peter thought on the vision, the Spirit, that's the Holy Spirit, said unto him, behold, three men seek thee. Arise and get down and go with them, doubting nothing, for I have sent them. There's either three guys at the door wanting him to go to Caesarea, or there's not. Or was this a real vision? And was this the Holy Spirit saying, no, there's three dudes. And Peter says, okay, Lord, thank you. Knock, knock, knock. We're going to see this story unfold. Three men sent by Cornelius in the beginning of the chapter that we haven't read yet. So this is beautiful confirmation. Here's the confirmation. Three guys will be at the door. They want you to go to Caesarea Maritima, and the Lord will show you what to do when you get there. It was confirmed. The confirmation of vision is something you should look forward to. If you don't have confirmation, you shouldn't really believe it. Look for the confirmation. Jeremiah the prophet received a prophecy about himself, and Jeremiah was hesitant to believe it. But I love the story. It's Jeremiah chapter 32, verse 6, where it says this, Jeremiah said, the word of the Lord came unto me, saying, behold, Hanamel, the son of Shallum, thine uncle, shall come unto thee, saying, buy thee my field that is in Anatoth, for the right of redemption is thine to buy it. So this is the word that came from the Lord. But Jeremiah, is that really from the Lord? Is this really of him? He didn't really know for sure. And so we keep reading there in verse 8, it goes on. So Hanamel, mine uncle's son, came to me in the court of the prison, according to the word of the Lord, and said unto me, buy my field, I pray thee, that is in Anatoth, which is in the country of Benjamin, for the right of inheritance is thine, and the redemption is thine. Buy it for thyself. Then, look what Jeremiah says, then I knew that this was the word of the Lord. The Lord said, your cousin's going to come and offer the property. And he said, I don't know, man. And then the cousin came and said exactly what the Lord said. And so Jeremiah says, I love what he says. Then I knew that this was the word of the Lord. Boy, there's so many stories I could tell you, even of Athey Creek, of vision the Lord's given us. We didn't know if it was from the Lord or not, but then the Lord just confirmed it over and over again. And the Lord does that. Well, anyway, here we see the confirmation of faith for Jeremiah. And this is what you need when you have vision. You need to have that vision confirmed. Very important. The Lord says, I want you in quietness and in confidence to hear my voice and hear my word, whether it's through his word, through prayer, by the Spirit, or vision or dreams. As the Bible says, as we get closer to the last days, more dreams, more vision, more prophecy is going to come. And that's what the Lord says he wants to do. And so the Lord says, behold, there in Revelation chapter 3, verse 20, he says, behold, I stand at the door and knock. If any man hear my voice and open the door, I will come into him and sup with him and he with me. Don't forget, believers, that this verse is for you, not the unsaved. If you remember, Revelation 3 is a word to the churches of Asia Minor. And the Lord's saying, Christians, I stand at the door of your heart and I'm knocking. And if anyone will hear my voice and open the door, isn't it funny that Peter's confirmation was guys knocking at the door? But Jesus is knocking at our door, and he wants to come in and sup with you, and he with me. That's what a beautiful scripture. Don't be too busy to hear from the Lord, to receive vision. Pray for vision. Lord, would you give me clarity in my vision of my life? What should I be doing? What are the things I'm missing? What are the Bible things that I know to be true, but I haven't really applied that to my worldview today? And let the Lord speak to you through vision. I think there's no stopping what the Lord can do when it comes to people that are really open to hearing from him.
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5: Lord, I pray blessing as we close up our Bibles, and I pray that we'd open up our hearts and our time, even how we spend, Lord, time looking to you for vision and direction. 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
7: We're going to have a beautiful day as we end the week and start the weekend, looking at a high temperature this afternoon of 85 degrees with partly cloudy skies. Tomorrow morning, a low of 71. We hit a high of 86 again with partly cloudy skies. Then on Sunday, a low of 72 with a high of 83 as rain starts to return late Sunday into Monday. I'm StormGuides.live meteorologist Stephen Parr.
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16: We need to be filled with the Holy Spirit to do what God has called us to do.
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0: home renovation business is a $600 billion industry. Reviving an old home takes some skill and a lot of hard work. Well, God has a blueprint for reviving our culture, and He's looking for our involvement in the project. Today on A New Beginning, Pastor Greg Laurie continues his opening message in a new series called The Upside Down Life. It's a look at the part we're called to play in bringing a spiritual renovation to the world in which we live.
1: Why don't you grab your Bibles and turn to the book of Acts, Acts chapter 1. Okay, the title of my message is The First Jesus Movement. Now, the book of Acts was authored by Dr. Luke. This is the second book that he wrote that was underwritten by a godly man named Theophilus. And Theophilus also underwrote Luke writing the Gospel of Luke. One other thing I would point out about the book of Acts, it's an unfinished book. It has never officially ended. Now, I'm not suggesting we add to the scripture. I'm just saying we should not put a period where God has put a comma. The church is marching on. The work of the Holy Spirit through the church is continuing on, and we're effectively writing new chapters to it today as we serve the Lord in our time. So let's look now at a few verses from the book of Acts, chapter 1. I'm going to read verses 1 to 4 and share some points with you. Now, my first book I told you, Theophilus, Luke writes, about everything Jesus began to do and teach until the day he was taken up to heaven after giving his chosen apostles further instructions through the Holy Spirit. During the 40 days after he suffered and died, he appeared to the apostles from time to time, and he proved to them in many ways he was actually alive, and he talked to them about the kingdom of God. Okay, we'll stop there. Here's point number one, if you're taking notes. Before you can change the world, you yourself must first be changed. Before you can change the world, you must first be changed. Look at verse 3. During the 40 days after he suffered and died, he appeared to the apostles. They had their lives changed when they saw Jesus risen from the dead. See, they never thought they would see Jesus again when they looked at his beaten, traumatized body hanging on the cross of Calvary. But Jesus rose again and appeared many times over a 40-day period. He appeared first to Mary Magdalene, who came to anoint his dead body at the tomb. He appeared after that to Simon Peter. Then he appeared in the upper room to the disciples, and specifically to Thomas, who said, "I won't believe until I can put my hand in the wounds in his side." He appeared to two disciples walking on the Emmaus Road. He appeared to Simon Peter again at the Sea of Galilee, telling him to feed God's sheep. And he appeared to over 500 people at one time. This transformed them. Jesus was basically popping up everywhere. And they knew he was alive, and they knew he had risen. You see, before they could change the world, Jesus needed to change them. In 1 John 1:1 says, John writing, "We proclaim to you the one who existed from the beginning, whom we have heard and seen. We saw him with our own eyes, and we touched him with our own hands. He is the word of life." Listen to this. If you want people to follow Jesus, you must be a good example as a follower of Jesus. Let's find point number two. Here it is. The church had a job to do, and so do we. The church had a job to do, and so do we. Let's go to Acts chapter 1, verse 7. And we see Jesus saying, "The Father alone has the authority to set the times and the dates, and they're not for you to know, but you will receive power when the Holy Spirit comes upon you, and you'll be witnesses telling people about me everywhere in Jerusalem, throughout Judea and Samaria, and to the ends of the earth." They had a job to do, and so do we. We're still called to tell people about Jesus everywhere. It starts with a question. In Acts chapter 1, verse 6, the apostles came and said, "Lord, has the time come for you to now free Israel, and restore your kingdom. Now, here's the problem. They couldn't get over this notion they had as to why Jesus came. They thought he was coming to establish his kingdom then and there. Then he was crucified. Then he rose again from the dead. So they're back on point again. Okay, Lord, when are you going to establish your kingdom? And Jesus effectively says, guys, will you get off of that? He says to him specifically in verse 7, the Father alone has the authority to set those dates and times. They're not for you to know. Guys, stop focusing on when I am returning. Focus instead on what you should be doing as you're waiting. And the same thing is happening today. People ask all the time, when is Jesus coming back? Why has Jesus not come back again? Well, he will come back according to his perfect timing. And he's already said, no one knows the day or the hour, only the Father in heaven. So don't focus on when he is coming. Focus on what you are to do until he returns. Their job and our job is very clear. Verse 8, you are my witnesses telling people about me everywhere. It's inescapable. It's a great commission. It's still here before us to fulfill. And I think a lot of times when we study Bible prophecy, we get sidetracked and we miss the main point. Bible prophecy is not given to enlarge our brains. It's given to expand our hearts. It should move us to want to reach more people with the gospel so they too can be ready for the Lord's return. Jesus is not late. He'll come at the appointed hour. But here's what he wants us to do according to 2 Peter 3:9. Which says the Lord isn't slow about his promise, as some people think. He's patient for your sake. He doesn't want anyone to perish or be destroyed. He wants everyone to repent. You know, back in 1970, when the Jesus movement was happening, we're all praying, Lord, come back. Lord, return. Aren't you glad he didn't answer our prayer? How many of you have become a Christian since 1970? Raise your hand. That's quite a few of you. So thank God he didn't answer that prayer. He's waiting for more to believe. It seems to me there may be one person walking on this earth that will be the last person to believe before the rapture of the church. Can you imagine if you knew who that person was? Like this dude, if this guy gets saved, we go to heaven. Would you be tempted to put pressure on that guy or that girl? And then you just say, all right, why don't you ask Christ into your life right now? And you lead him in prayer. Boom, you're in heaven. Well, God knows when that will happen. But here's what they were to do, and here's what we are to do. Verse 8, you will be my witnesses telling people about me everywhere in Jerusalem, throughout Judea, Samaria, and to the ends of the earth. This is sort of the battle plan for world evangelism. It starts in Jerusalem, then it goes to Judea, then to Samaria, and to the ends of the earth. Now, for them, Jerusalem was home base. For them, Judea would be the wider area of Israel. Samaria was outside of their country, and the ends of the earth was what was left over. So in the same way, when we think about reaching people with the gospel, we start with our Jerusalem. And what is your Jerusalem? What is my Jerusalem? It's your home base. It's your family. And guess what? The hardest people to reach with the gospel are your family, right? Because you come home one day and say, I've become a Christian and I'm following Jesus right now. And they're all thinking, oh no, right? And then you tell them they need the Lord and they're saying, we knew you when you were a little kid. Why should we listen to you? This is why Jesus said a prophet is not without honor except in his own country. Jesus himself did not have his own family totally accept him and believe in him till after his death and resurrection. On more than one occasion, they came to take him home because they thought he had lost his mind, you see? So the hardest people to reach are your family. It took me well over 30 years to see my own mother come to Christ. And so that may be your situation right now, but start with your Jerusalem. Then you go to your Judea. That's the wider area. Maybe that's your workplace. Maybe that's your sphere of influence. People you meet out there. you go out there and you leave your comfort zone, but then you go to Samaria. So for a Jew to say Samaria was for them to go to their enemies. See, the Samaritans had nothing to do with the Jews and vice versa. Remember the woman at the well said to Jesus, why would you, a Jew, talk to me, a Samaritan? Don't you know that Jews and Samaritans want nothing to do with each other? And Jesus said, if you knew who it was who was speaking to you, you would ask him and he would give you living water. The point is, you leave your comfort zone, you go to people you would not normally go to. So you start at home base and you move beyond that.
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1: 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It's called Harvest at Home. 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And people watch from literally all around the world. 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
2: Well, today, Pastor Greg is helping us see what we need to know to join the Lord in impacting our culture for Christ.
1: One final point. We need to be filled with the Holy Spirit to do what God has called us to do. We need to be filled with the Holy Spirit to do what God has called us to do. Look at verse 8. You shall receive power when the Holy Spirit comes upon you, and you will be my witnesses, telling people about me everywhere. Stop and think about this. These were not intellectuals. These were not even theologians. These were ordinary people. We might call them blue-collar workers today, fishermen, a tax collector, some others thrown in. How could these guys change the world? Jesus answers that question. Verse 8, you'll receive power when the Holy Spirit comes upon you, and you'll be my witnesses. The way they would do this is with a power they did not already have. A power beyond anything they'd ever experienced before. A power to change the world. A power to witness. A power to share their faith. A power to turn their world upside down. And guess what? The same power that was given to them to change their world is given to you right now to change our world. It's here now. Nothing's changed. On the day of Pentecost, Peter said, this promise, and he was speaking of the promise of the power of the Spirit, is to you, it's to your children, and it's even to the Gentiles and all who have been called by the Lord our God. And what is the promise? The promise of the power of the Spirit. Now, the word power is noteworthy. It's from the Greek word dunamis. The story is told of Alfred Nobel, who invented an explosive element that he didn't have a name for. And so he went to a friend of his who spoke Greek. And Nobel said, what is the Greek word for explosion? His friend said, it's dunamis. Alfred Nobel said, I'm going to call what I've created dynamite. And so really what the Bible is saying is there is explosive dynamite power from the Holy Spirit that can be given to you and me right now. We just need to receive it. And I think the problem with this is we overly mystify the work of the Spirit. We think it has to always be an emotional experience, and maybe it will be and maybe it won't be. You know, when you fill your car with gas, you have an emotional experience. Maybe you do when you see what the price is. What? Yeah, so you don't necessarily have an emotional experience when you fill your vehicle, but you fill your vehicle. And the Bible tells us that God wants to empower us with the Spirit. He wants to fill us, and he wants to do it again, and he wants to do it again and again. In fact, every day you should get up in the morning and say, Lord, fill me with the Holy Spirit. I need this power today to do what you have called me to do. And these first century believers receive that power. But here's what I would like to close with. This power is here for us right now. And as we start this new series in the book of Acts, I want to pray that God would fill us with this power and we would experience this real time in our life. So we're going to pray it right now and we're going to receive this power. You may feel something. You may feel nothing. This has nothing to do with feelings. This is an act of faith where a promise is given. Here's what the Bible says. If you, as parents, give good gifts to your children, how much more will your Father in heaven give the Holy Spirit to those who ask him? That's all you have to do. Just ask him. Lord, would you give this to me? And the Lord's response is, oh, yes. Do you like to give gifts to people? You know, when I buy a gift for someone, I can't wait to give it to them. It's hard for me to wait till Christmas Day or their birthday or whatever it is. I want them to have it now. The Father in heaven is anxious and eager to give you this power in your life. He wants to do it. Do you want the gift? You know, when you're a kid and Christmas is approaching and your birthday is approaching, you're anxious to open your gifts, right? So you want the gift. The Father wants to give you the gift. This sounds to me like a good combination. This sounds to me like a moment right now where we can receive what the Lord has for us. So I'm going to do something that I do often with folks accepting Christ. But this is for all of us who are believers already. I'm going to ask you to pray a prayer after me out loud. Mean this prayer. God will hear this prayer. And in this prayer, we're going to ask the Lord to give us the power of the Spirit. Now look, when you're a Christian, the Spirit is inside of you already. When you're a Christian, the Bible says you're sealed with the Holy Spirit of promise. So this is not receiving the Holy Spirit. This is receiving, listen, the power of the Holy Spirit. We're talking about a very specific promise in Acts 1:8. You shall receive power after the Holy Spirit comes upon you to be witnesses for me in Jerusalem, Judea, Samaria, and the uttermost parts of the earth. So this is a specific prayer of receiving the power of this Spirit. Why don't we all stand as we pray this prayer? So I'll pray and you pray after me if you want this power in your life. Just pray these words, Lord Jesus, you've called me to be a witness. You've called me to reach the world with the gospel. But I have not always done that as I should. But I want to start doing it like never before. But I need help. You've promised the power of the Spirit to me. Now I receive that power. Fill me with your Holy Spirit. Give me a new boldness. Give me a new courage. I receive it from you now. In Jesus' name I pray. Now you just receive that power in your life. Let God's Holy Spirit permeate every crevice of your being and give you that boldness that he wants you to have.
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3: Okay.
2: They've never shared the gospel because they're really not sure what the gospel is. Mm. 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
1: Well, they just need to hear more. They need to hear what the essential gospel message is. And I've got a great resource for you. We've set up a web page that's called knowgod.org, knowgod.org. 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Do it right now.
2: All right. And then listen, if you've missed any part of today's message, why not hear it again? 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Well, we're making available the new movie called A Great Awakening. Maybe you've heard of it. And Pastor Greg, here's a few seconds of a dialogue you recently had with the movie's director, Joshua Enck.
1: Our nation, in fact, I would say, is grounded in what happened in a spiritual awakening that was led primarily by a man named George, but not the George we think. Not George Washington, though he plays clearly a significant role in American history, but another George. Yeah. Who was that George?
3: That was George Whitfield, the one and only. Known for his voice, this profound, powerful, supernatural voice. He was like a trumpet blast from heaven. And he wanted more of Christ and less of him.
1: Yeah.
3: And that's why, you know, we don't hear his name a whole lot.
1: Yeah.
3: He didn't want a bridge named after him or denomination named after him, but he was known as the spiritual founding father.
2: He was an unlikely choice to change early colonial America. I mean, he was so young. Isn't that right?
1: He really was. And he was effectively thrown out of the churches of England because of his bold preaching. How he would tell the folks there, you must be born again. Being born in the church and attending church isn't enough. You need to have your own encounter with Christ. And young George Whitfield had his encounter with the Lord. He wanted to be an actor. He had this beautiful God-given voice, which he ultimately was able to use for the glory of God. But the cool thing is, despite being driven out of the churches, it actually worked out in his favor because it sent him out to, well, where the

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4: Friday, July 31st, Senator Rand Paul is handing over evidence to Florida's Attorney General on Anthony Fauci following his appearance before the Senate, where he pled the fifth over 100 times. The original charges were federal. State authorities are pursuing Florida law. Other states might do the same. Iran expands the war by striking ships in an Egyptian port caused by a drone attack. No injuries or deaths confirmed. The Trump administration has activated a previously unused deportation court designed for the removal of alien terrorists. It was created 3 decades ago by the Congress to remove alien terrorists from the U.S. that should never have been here in the first place, Acting Attorney General Todd Blanche said in a statement. New York Mayor Mondami has doxed everyone with a house over $5 million and condos over $1 million. Notices have gone out to people who have lived in their residences for decades, owing enormous tax bills. Part of the mayor's promise to tax the rich, which was approved by the New York State Legislature in May. Governor Hochul directs flags to half-staff today to honor Staff Sergeant Angel Rappersad, who died during an attack at an airbase in Jordan. She was from Ozone Park. Mets win, Yanks and the Liberty lost, and the Verse and Dr. Stanley next on WMCA.
6: We're going to have a beautiful day as we end the week and start the weekend, looking at a high temperature this afternoon of 85 degrees with partly cloudy skies. Tomorrow morning, a low of 71. We hit a high of 86, again with partly cloudy skies. Then on Sunday, a low of 72 with a high of 83 as rain starts to return late Sunday into Monday. I'm StormGuides.live meteorologist Stephen Parr.
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11: Proverbs chapter 6, verses 16 through 19, the seven sins detestable to God. Listed at number 3 are hands that shed innocent blood. Is there anything that grieves us more than hearing or reading of a child suffering? How much more so when you find out that it was done intentionally? But as much as it upsets us, it is far more detestable to a holy God, a righteous God, and a God with no sin. Jesus said it would be better to have a stone tied around someone's neck and then tossed into the sea than to hurt a child. Make no mistake, God will take care and is taking care of these children on the other side. But he will also deal with those who have harmed them here and in the afterlife.
12: Pastor Kevin

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2: 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It is Hosea chapter 8 verse 10. 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
3: Our intimate relationships should be with those who know our Master, who follow the principles of the Word of God, because that's who we are. And to act otherwise or to link up otherwise with someone intimate in some fashion who is not a believer is to do what? 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They won't work.
4: Our world is corrupted by sin, and the believer who isn't careful can quickly become contaminated. 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Stay with us to hear three tips for living clean in a dirty world.
3: Now the question is, how do we live clean in a dirty world? Well, Paul gives us, I believe, three steps here, three principles, three things that are so very, very important. And I want you to jot them down. I'm going to ask you about them in a few moments. But the first one is this. When we ask the question, how do we live clean in a dirty world? The basic foundation truth is this. And that is that we as believers must recognize that our true nature is different from that of the world. Our true nature is different from that of the world. We don't have the same nature that the world has. That is the society in which we live. It's different. When you and I trusted Jesus Christ as our personal Savior, Christ came into our life to live. And the Bible says He gave us a new nature. Therefore, we are expected to act differently, talk differently than we did before we became a Christian. And so therefore, if we have a new nature, we can expect to live differently than the world lives. And so what Paul is saying here is, he says, don't be bound, don't be a part of, don't get intimately involved in these situations and circumstances and things and organizations, because they don't fit who we are. And as the children of God, we are to separate ourselves from them. Now that's number one. Number two, listen to what he says. He says, develop personal relationships wisely. That's what he's implying. Look, if you will, in the 17th verse. He says, therefore, come out from among their midst and be separate, says the Lord, and do not touch what is unclean. And I will welcome you, and I will be a father to you, and you shall be sons and daughters to me, says the Lord Almighty. Now, he's made a very strong statement here when he says, do not be bound together. Don't link yourself up with those things that would cause you to begin to drift and to begin to act like you are no longer a child of God. Now, when he says, and when I say here, develop personal relationships wisely, for the simple reason, all of us have relationships, and we'll have relationships all of our life. But the question is, what kind of relationships do we develop? And what Paul is giving us here is a principle, and that is our intimate relationships should be with those who know our Master, who follow the principles of the Word of God, because that's who we are. And to act otherwise or to link up otherwise with someone intimately in some fashion who is not a believer is to do what? Is to bring a whole different philosophy of life into your life and try to mix darkness and light, trying to mix the principles of Satan with the principles of Christ, trying to mix things that don't mix and make them mix and they don't mix and they won't mix and therefore they won't work. You say, well, I've got friends who are lost and I just can't walk away from their friends. I haven't finished. But listen to what he says. You see, he knows us so well. This is why he said this. Verse 17, therefore come out from among the midst of them and separate yourself and don't touch unclean things. He said the most powerful thing he could say, the most needed thing God could possibly have said. He said it right then. He said, and I will welcome you and I will be a father to you and you shall be sons and daughters to me, says the Lord God. Now here's what he's saying. If you walk faithfully before me and you live a clean life, you may have to walk away from some friends. You may have to walk away from some people who want you to indulge in, who want you to go with them, so and so. And if you don't, what do? They turn away. That's why he said this. This is so precious. Listen, he said, I'll welcome you. So remember this, whoever turns away from you, listen, you're walking one direction and you have to turn away from them. When you turn around, you know what you're going to do? You're going to walk right into the arms of Jesus. He's the best friend you'll ever have. He'll meet every single need you'll ever possibly have. He's that kind of God. So sometimes it means you have to walk away. What he's stating here is this. Here's the general principle. The general principle is this. Because we have a new nature, because we're sons and daughters of God, and because we're walking in one direction, the world's going in another, and because what we believe doesn't match what they believe, because our whole perspective on life is different, we're thinking in terms of eternal values, not temporal values, and because we have an entirely different master to whom we have offered ourselves and yielded ourselves as Lord, he says, we have to be very, very wise. And what he's doing, he's stating this principle. And that is, don't get involved in a situation or a circumstance or relationship with unbelievers in a fashion that causes you to contradict by your behavior and by your attitudes the very things that you stand for and the things that you live by. Now, let me tell you what Paul's not saying. He is not saying don't have any contact with unbelievers. Now, some of you may walk out of here or you may say, well, you know, I heard Stanley the other day, and he said that you're not to have any relationship with unbelievers. I didn't say that. Now, I'm going to show you why I didn't say it in a moment. I didn't say that. Nowhere does the Bible say, don't have anything to do with unbelievers. It doesn't say that. How in the world would Jesus say, go into all the world and preach the gospel to all creatures, if he didn't mean for us to have relationships with lost people? Because oftentimes it's developing a relationship with the lost person whereby they understand what we believe and who we are and why we act the way we act that brings them to the point of wanting Christ. So we're not talking about cutting off all relationships. We're not talking about cutting out all contact. Now, what is he saying to us? He's not saying that you and I should not have any relationship with people who are lost. I mean wicked and as vile as the devil. Why? Because, listen, you and I may be the only hope that person has for Christ. It is a matter of not being contaminated with them, not having contact. And so that's why we have to work diligently at keeping clean in a dirty world. And these folks who say, well, you got to join them to win them. The Bible nowhere says that. Somebody says, well, but Paul says, I must be all things to all people in order to win some. Being all things to all people does not mean indulging in what they indulge in and acting like I believe what I don't believe, but rather understanding where they are. Keeping clean in a dirty world says sometimes I have to walk away. And walking away is, listen, not for the purpose of priding myself that I'm better than, but for the purpose of separating myself so that I can be the kind of godly witness that my separation from this does not mean that I don't care about you. It must be done wisely, in love, concerned always about the other person. The very purpose of coming to church is to do what? Is to worship the living God, to learn his ways, to understand the truths of God, to let him convict us and persuade us and to encourage our hearts, to remind us that the power of the Holy Spirit is available within us so that we leave this building, we go out in the world like salt and light, making a difference in a world of darkness. And when you walk into a room that is full of people who are lost in sin, when you walk in, that room brightens up. It doesn't make any difference what they think. What they say, when you walk in, it brightens up. We're to be wise about our relationships. When we walk into darkened rooms, darkened business, darkened organizations, whatever it may be, we are to shine. We are to shine for the kingdom of God. But there's some things he will say to us, not that relationship, don't touch that thing, don't be a part of that. And if we're going to live clean in a dirty world, we just have to make some hard decisions. And the problem today is this. There's so many Christians and so many churches teaching things. Listen, just make it easy. There's not one single verse in the Word of God that says living the Christian life is easy. And the dirtier this world becomes, the more evil it becomes, the more difficult it is going to be for us to walk holy before Almighty God. But listen, the more difficult it becomes, the more valuable every single child of God becomes to God himself. We are his lights. We are the walking witness. Christ is living on the inside of us. If Christ is living on the inside of you and they want you to shut up from your witness, what they're trying to do is to shut God up. They don't want to hear God coming out of you. They don't want to hear God in your life. But my friends, you just keep on talking. Keep on telling the truth. Keep on sharing the faith and keep on living godly before them no matter what. And you know what? Ultimately, you will conquer or they will pay a horrible price for eternity. And that's why it's worth all of our time, all of our effort, all of our energy, all the criticism, everything it takes in order for us to bear witness to the glory of God. So you see, we're not talking about isolation. There's not a single verse in the scripture that says we are to be isolationist. He says, go into all the world and preach the gospel of every creature. That means the missionaries we're sending out to other countries who have all kinds of idols. Suppose they said, they walked into some person's home, I'm a Christian. I hate all idolatry. I hate all other religions. All other religions are anathema. We want you to receive Jesus. What a joke. They meet him across their backyards and they begin to talk. And that person sees something in this person they've never seen before. They hear something they've never heard before. And what happens? Before long, that saint of God begins to draw that person who is lost into the light. And when they get them into the light and the Spirit of God works in their heart and brings about conviction of sin and the reality, the truth of who the one true God is, they've won them to Christ, not because they became like them, but because they shined before them, clean in the eyes of God and clean before that person. We all get dirty. And therefore, that's why he said, in order to live clean in a dirty world, this is what's necessary. You have to remember who you are, that you have a different nature. And secondly, that you develop wise relationships. The third thing, look at this. And the third thing is all wrapped up in the first verse of the seventh chapter. He says, therefore, having these promises, beloved, let us cleanse ourselves from all defilement of flesh and spirit, perfecting holiness in the fear of God. Now, what in the world is he saying? Don't be bound. Look at all the contrast he mentions here. God says, I'm going to be with you. I'm going to be waiting when your friends turn you away. He says, I'm going to be your father. He said, on the basis of all this, now notice what he says. He didn't say, you all. He said, let us cleanse ourselves. Paul never puts himself above other people as being sinless. There's no such thing as a sinless person. We're talking about all of us living in a dirty world and attempting to keep clean. Now, he says, this is the third way. Not only to develop and realize who I am with a new nature, but second, developing wise relationships. But thirdly, he says, here's something that's very important. And that is assuming personal responsibility for dealing with sin in our life. That's the third step. If I don't assume personal responsibility for sin in my life, I'm going to blame it on somebody else or blame it on God. Now, how does this happen? Well, notice what he says. He says, let us cleanse ourselves. Somebody says, well, wait a minute. Doesn't 1 John 1:7 say we're to walk in the light as he is in the light and the blood of Jesus Christ, his son, cleanses us from all sin? Correct. That is, all cleansing and forgiveness is from God. That is, that's the cleansing that has made us holy. But I also, and you also have a responsibility on a daily basis for dealing with those actions and those attitudes that are ungodly. Now, let's explain something. We're talking about sanctification. Sanctification is not just some biblical theological word that we should ignore. Sanctification means this, a very important word in the Bible. Sanctification means this, that God, when he sanctifies something or someone, sets that person apart unto himself for himself. Every single one of us who was saved by the grace of God, we were sanctified in that moment. God did what? He set us apart as his own. We are bought with a price. We've become the children of God. He's our heavenly Father, so we're sanctified. Sanctification is a position. It is the position of being owned by God. It is the position of being made holy by God. That is our position. We are saints in the eyes of God. Now, on a day-to-day basis, I have a responsibility. What is that responsibility? He says, cleanse yourselves. Now, what does he mean by that? Well, what's involved in cleansing? Two things, confession and repentance. Confession simply means that I agree with God about what he says, about what I did or what I thought or what I felt. Repentance is not only confessing and understanding that, but repentance says on the basis that I understand what he believes about this, I'm going to have a change of mind. I don't want that in my life because it doesn't fit me. Therefore, repentance is a change of mind, a change of heart, and a change of conduct on the basis of the fact that we agree with God that this does not fit who we are. So now listen carefully. Confession is what we usually put the emphasis on. But the truth is, just telling God about it's not enough. Because you see, if you keep on doing the same old thing over and over and over again, you're just telling God, telling God, telling God, telling God. I'm sure he must get tired of having us tell him the same thing over and over again. Repentance means that not only do I tell him about it, but repentance says, that doesn't fit, and because it doesn't fit, I'm going to do something about it. That is my responsibility to walk away from what is not of God. It isn't enough just to tell him. If I'm going to keep clean in a dirty world, I have my responsibility. His responsibility, forgiveness and cleansing. My responsibility, dealing with sin by confession and genuine repentance before God. Now, let me ask you a question. How often should you cleanse yourselves spiritually? When you sin against God, the Spirit of God, if you're a believer, that quickly, you know that wasn't right. What you said, what you thought wasn't right. So the conviction comes instantly. So think about this. If you say, well, I deal with sin every night before I go to bed. Let me ask you a question. Does the Holy Spirit only convict you of sin before you go to bed? Does he wait till the nighttime to say, okay, let's look at your account for today. This morning at 7 o'clock, you blew your lid bad. Or at your business today, here's what happened. No, he convicts us immediately. When should repentance and confession be exercised? Immediately. Listen, when I'm dirty, I need to deal with the dirt. Not wait at nighttime and because you know what? Isn't it amazing how we can forget some things? It's real convenient to forget the dirt. Or brushing under the rug. And I can remember when I was a kid growing up, my mom on one occasion had me cleaning up and I was pretty small. And she said, you know, the dustpan is over here. So when you finish, you just take it and take it outside. So my mom was gone. So had a linoleum rugs. And I thought, well, I just lifted up that rug, shoved that stuff right under there. And I thought that takes care of that. Well, it was over there next to the refrigerator. And so when my mom came back of all the places, she walked right across that spot. She said, what's that? She raised it up, and that was my dirt. You know I never did that again? Because somehow I thought my mom had this real evil eye that she could look right through that rug and see all the places I dirtied up. What does God want us to do? He wants us to deal with it. He says, cleanse yourself. Don't try to forget it. Don't try to act like it's not there. He says, cleanse yourselves of these things. Now watch this. He says, of the flesh and of the spirit. Now watch this. Usually, on almost every occasion, Paul uses the term flesh to speak about our naturalness. That is, all of us who are saved, we still have the capacity to sin. And we can still be tempted. And so when we yield to temptation, what are we doing? We are yielding to that naturalness about us. We still have those five senses. And so that's what he's referring to. But on this occasion, what he's referring to are sins of the body, shall we say, physically, outwardly, and inwardly. He's talking about the total personality. Cleanse yourselves of flesh and spirit. So when you think in terms of, say, flesh, like drunkenness or murder or fornication or whatever it might be, or in spirit, pride and arrogance and rebellion and jealousy, whatever it might be, he says, cleanse yourselves of those things. And so while God is in the process of always cleansing us through his blood, we have a responsibility in this dirty world in which we live to deal with those things that don't fit who we are. We're not talking about good conduct and doing the right thing in order to become holy, but because that is our position, that's because of who we are. What he's saying here is, cleanse yourselves of these things so that he who is within you, Christ, he will be more evident. He will be more exhibited. He will be more clear to those who are watching and looking at your life. So we're not cleansing ourselves in order to get forgiven. We're not cleansing ourselves in order to get holy. We are cleansing ourselves and we are taking a spiritual bath continually in order to so remain so clean in the eyes of God that the very person of Jesus Christ who indwells us will be evident and seen by those people around us. How do we live clean in a dirty world? Here's how we live it. We recognize and acknowledge we have a whole different nature in the world in which we live. Our environment's different. Secondly, we choose godly relationships. We are wise in our relationships, the persons, businesses, things, whatever. And thirdly, we assume personal responsibility for our sins. And we deal with them on a daily basis. And we deal with them when they happen. In order that, not to be saved, but because we are. Not to become children of God, but because we are. Not to become a saint, but because we are one. We deal with those things that would hinder our relationship, our enjoyment of God, and our relationship and our influence upon people who do not know Jesus Christ as their Savior. How do you keep clean a dirty world? The Spirit of God convicting, revealing, enabling us. Always there to forgive, always there to make it a reality.
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4: 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The worst thing we can do in a crisis is panic. Thankfully, believers have the means to keep calm in stressful situations. Here's a moment with Charles Stanley.
9: I think the primary way we can do that is simply this, to keep our focus on God. Sometimes that's very, very difficult when you're hurting, mm-hmm. if there's emotional pain or physical pain. But there's something about keeping your focus on Him. And what happens is, it's like God keeps reminding us of His promises. I'm with you in this. I'm going to take you through this. For me, that's how I make it through. I just have to keep my focus on Him, saying, God, here's what you said. Here's what you've done in the past. Here's what you've done for your servants in the past. I'm trusting you. I don't feel like it. I don't like it. I'd like to walk away. I'd like to escape. I'm going to trust you. And wherever you are and whoever you are, and whatever's going on in your life, let me just remind you this. He is there. Sometime He's only there. And that is, there's not anyone else. But God knows how to make Himself so real and so intimate and so absolutely present that sometimes we don't need anybody else. We just need to be aware of His presence. And that's why it's so important that you and I live a godly life. Learn to walk in His presence every day. So when these times come, when it looks like the world has lost us totally, we still know that He's there and that He's there to bring us through the difficulty and hardship and trial, no matter what it is. And that's my prayer for you.
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12: We're going to have a beautiful day as we end the week and start the weekend, looking at a high temperature this afternoon of 85 degrees with partly cloudy skies. Tomorrow morning, a low of 71. We hit a high of 86, again with partly cloudy skies. Then on Sunday, a low of 72 with a high of 83 as rain starts to return late Sunday into Monday. I'm StormGuides.live meteorologist Stephen Parr.
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20: 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I am not an attorney. 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
26: I know when I was 10, I had to move from Illinois to New Jersey. That was just devastating. Two different cultures. It was fifth grade, you know, that prepubescent. Everything about the move was really awful, right? And going back and thinking about how the Lord was so faithful to me, and then reiterating, be able to tell that story for my children. There were some really hard days.
27: Yeah.
26: But this is how the Lord showed up.
28: That's Darby Strickland describing how change can affect children in some negative ways. And what can we do about it as parents to help shepherd our kids through the inevitable changes of life? Well, that's our topic today on Focus on the Family with Jim Daly. I'm John Fuller, and we're glad you've joined us.
27: John, we all have different reactions to change. I think we understand that better as adults when you make a move or you go off to college or whatever you might do. There's even times then when that change is impacting us. I mean, I remember going to college. I felt in my sophomore year, I was really in a bad place. It was just, you know, kind of funky. I didn't feel like I was fitting in. I didn't know if I was after the right major. My friendships weren't that strong, you know, and you just get into this place. So you have to manage that. But for young children, that becomes far more difficult. And I'm so looking forward to talking with Darby today because this is important. We often, as adults, kind of look over those changes and miss the cueing that our kids are giving us that they're struggling with a change of school, et cetera. And we need to be in tune with that.
28: We do. And Darby is positioned well to guide us through this topic. She's a counselor and author, and she's written a number of books about abuse and trauma. And she's got some resources now about how change impacts children. We'll hear more about those. One is called Helping Your Children with Change, Holding Fast to God During Upheaval. It's a very short, quick read, and it's going to equip you as a mom or a dad to really get a handle on this. The other is a children's book called A Big Change Happened, Helping Children Through Upheaval. It's a delightful book, wonderfully illustrated, and really powerful for younger children. Learn more about Darby and her other books, and these two in particular, on our website.
27: Darby, welcome to Focus on the Family again. It's so good to have you back.
26: Thank you.
27: Yeah. And, you know, that's so interesting, that setup there. I think you would agree with what I was saying in terms of managing change. It is so true that as adults, we get more proficient at it as we get older, more
26: Absolutely.
27: Capable.
26: Yep.
27: But then we're not seeing it through the eyes of a three-year-old, a five-year-old, right?
26: Correct. Yeah. Everything overwhelms them.
27: Right.
26: Yeah.
27: And it can be just that, overwhelming. And we'll say things like, yeah, okay, it'll be okay. And then we keep moving, but the kids are stuck.
26: Yeah.
27: They're like, what? You had a funny opening that I wanted to capture because you said you had this, you know, kind of remorse to change when your minivan died.
26: Yes.
27: Okay, so how are you attached to the minivan?
26: I know, right? I think it's I was a homeschooling mom raising three kids, driving them everywhere in the minivan to go see my parents, trips to Florida, just really sentimental.
27: Yeah.
26: I was speaking at a conference, came home, and it stopped working, so I left it at a dealer. My husband came, rescued me, praise the Lord, drove me home, and 2 days later we got a call saying, you know, it's not worth repairing.
27: That's a well-used minivan.
26: It was. But just like the lump in my throat of, I'll never see it again.
27: Yeah, all the memories.
26: All the memories, yeah, and it was, and I think what it was actually the realizing of the transition. My children don't need a minivan anymore.
27: Ooh.
26: Right?
27: So that was much deeper.
26: Yes.
27: That was like an episodic thing that I'm not that mom anymore.
26: Yeah.
27: I'm another type of mom.
26: Yeah,
27: right?
26: My children are launching. The Lord is doing great things. There's exciting things happening. But my life is rapidly changing. And the death of the minivan just was this huge symbolic moment for me.
27: Mm-hmm. Yeah, and it's so, you know, kind of winsomely insightful about change. But on the more serious side, explain how children, young children particularly, process change differently than adults and how we have to be careful not to look past it.
26: Yeah. Well, young children don't necessarily understand how the world works.
27: You think.
26: Right? And so they rely heavily on routines. And we see that when we put our kids to bed and they want the same book every night. Right? You deviate from their routine and they let you know about it.
27: Yes.
26: Right? And so change involves the routine being upset in a multitude of ways. If it's a change of school or home or family dynamics, right? So they don't have those routines. They don't know what to expect. They can't predict what's coming next. And that really ties into their sense of safety. Sometimes it goes to the level of belonging. So they come with, I think, a set of questions that when you're three or five, they can't articulate.
27: They feel it.
26: They feel it, right? But they can't necessarily talk about it in the way that you and I, like I could talk about the minivan. This was really hard and I could understand why I got really emotional.
27: Yeah. What's the book, the children's book about the moon? What you guys remember?
26: Goodnight Moon.
27: Goodnight Moon.
26: Yeah.
27: Oh my, I can't believe I can't remember the title because I read that thing 1,000 times.
26: Yes, yes.
27: To where it got to the point where I was trying to hurry it along.
26: Yes, yes.
27: You know how dads do, right? And we change the words a little because we're getting a little bored.
26: Yes.
27: But even that kind of redundancy gives a child a sense of security.
26: Yeah, structure, right? Yeah.
27: They know they got that story coming. And we would laugh at the same points. I mean, I would sit there and go, my goodness, you know, I had to change it from comb to something else, from porridge to oatmeal, just to keep the boys engaged, you know, keep me engaged.
28: Yeah, that might be.
27: But there is, we think maybe too lightly about some of those things, right? And I go back and I think as a father, I was probably a little too flippant with some of that, not really capturing the importance of those things. Speak to that need for moms and dads to think about what you're doing for that three-year-old and what it's providing them.
26: Yeah, I think we have to recognize that it's our job to kind of shepherd them through it, right? Oftentimes when there's a big change, there's big things happening in our world. We're packing up a house, or maybe we're going through a separation, or we're having to make a big decision about where we're sending them to school and we're not sure. So we're attending to all these multitude of details, and our children often get lost, and they're often reaching out to us with, you know, maybe their behavior is regressing, or maybe they're asking us 1,000 questions,
27: yeah.
26: right? And the very repetitive. And we're looking at that as a behavior, right, when we're forgetting to say, oh, what's going on within them? Where do they need me to help shepherd them through this?
27: And in that context, I mean, there's going to be degrees mm-hmm. of change. I mean, there are lighter issues, but still being attentive as a parent is important because you don't know where your child's going to get stuck.
26: Right.
27: I can remember, oh my goodness, I did not want to go to school, kindergarten, mm-hmm. Alhambra Elementary School, for all those people in Southern California. We lived on Fifth Street, right a block away from the school. I don't know why I had such a fear of going to school. Mm-hmm. I don't know if it was I love my freedom, you know, or whatever it was. I like to play Batman and Superman yeah. and fly around the neighborhood with towels with
28: clothespins
27: around it. I mean, I did. And then I had to go to school. My yeah. mom literally had to drag me, mm-hmm. my heels in the ground.
26: Yeah.
27: And then I went to school that first day. Fell in love with my teacher, mm-hmm. Mrs. Smith, and I loved it. And then I didn't want to go home.
26: Right. Well, that, it was the imaginary very, to the concrete, right?
27: That yeah. very yeah. afternoon, the yeah. same afternoon yes. that mom drugged me to school, yeah. I didn't want to leave school.
26: Right.
27: But even that, to be in tune,
26: yes.
27: that's a fairly light degree. It was great. I'm sure my mom was over the moon that I enjoyed school
26: and
27: wanted
26: adjusted.
27: To go back.
26: Yeah.
27: And I adjusted yeah. in one day.
26: Yeah.
27: But when we start looking at more difficult mm-hmm. things, big moves to different city, different state, maybe divorce,
26: yeah.
27: if we can touch on
26: Absolutely.
27: That, those are far more emotional and mm-hmm. deeper wounds for children to figure out, how does this change impact me?
26: Right. Well, a lot of those changes that you're naming actually come with a sense of loss. Right. And so we actually have to grieve things that we lose, whether it's my parents living together, the idea of what God ordained as a family is breaking up, or just my friend.
27: Yeah.
26: Right. My friend group is going to change. So there's so many losses and micro losses in some of those bigger changes.
27: You know, and the thing we do as adults, we're moving.
26: Mm-hmm.
27: You know, and even in those big things,
26: yep.
27: I'm afraid to say, we don't stop and take account of what impact this is going to be on us,
26: right?
27: Let alone our children.
26: Right.
27: Think of divorce in that context.
26: Yes.
27: And we tend to say things as adults like, well, kids are resilient. They'll manage mm-hmm. it. They'll be able to survive. They'll get through it. You can fill out all of those things that we say to rationalize our behavior.
26: Correct.
27: What we're about to do.
26: Yes.
27: How do we get a hold of that as a parent to make sure emotionally our kids are safe?
26: Yeah, I think the first thing is actually to realize it's okay if your children are sad. There's something in us parents that we want to rush our children through the hard parts of life. We don't want to see them in pain. I don't want to cause my children a little heartache, let alone a big one. So it's uncomfortable for me to see them sad. So I think the response is we rush them through that instead of sitting with them in the sadness, being willing just to take the time and say, this is really hard,
27: yeah.
26: but God can help us here. We are not without hope, even in the hard.
27: It's kind of an indication of our unhealthiness as adults, too,
26: mm-hmm.
27: right?
26: Yes.
27: That we're not slowing down.
26: Yes.
27: Think of Jesus when the disciples were like, keep those kids away.
26: Yeah. yeah.
27: And
26: he
27: Jesus
26: lingered.
27: Going, hey, wait a minute.
26: Yeah.
27: Don't get in between me and the kids.
26: No.
27: The kids are like the kingdom of heaven.
26: Amen.
27: I mean, there
26: yeah.
27: is something there
26: yeah.
27: that, I mean, even that Jesus was in a position, obviously, being the Son mm-hmm. of God. He knew it.
26: Yeah.
27: But he knew to slow down and what a day that must have been to just sit around Jesus, sit in his lap, these
26: yeah.
27: little 5, 6, 7-year-olds.
26: Yeah.
27: Wouldn't that be awesome?
26: It would. Just to have someone delighting in you, being
27: yeah.
26: willing to be interrupted by
27: yeah.
26: your needs. Yeah.
27: You know what's interesting to think about is that they wanted to see him and talk to him
26: yes.
27: as a little child.
26: Yes.
27: What was he portraying
26: yes.
27: that was so attractive to the kids?
26: That was so inviting.
27: Yeah,
26: yeah.
27: so inviting.
26: Yeah. yeah.
27: That's what I want to peer into. I would
26: yes.
27: love to have seen that. It's without words. We don't have that
26: mm-hmm.
27: description. But something to get my attention when I was 5, it would have had to have been pretty good.
26: Yes.
27: I mean, a smile or whatever it was, a good story.
26: Mm-hmm.
27: I mean, I don't know, but something grab those kids that Jesus was doing or expressing, right?
26: We would have to assume it was some way that he was expressing love,
27: yeah.
26: whether towards them or others, that just mesmerized them.
27: Warmth.
26: That's, yeah.
27: And who knows?
26: Yeah.
27: Let me ask you, you've identified ways that children can react to change. Let's start with preschoolers. How does change affect that age group? And this is good for the parents just before they're in school. How does adopting or not adopting to change?
26: Yeah, oftentimes with preschoolers, you'll see them being really clingy, right? They're going to want more of you, more
27: hanging
26: of your
27: on mom's
26: time,
27: leg.
26: Right? They might take longer at bedtime in all the ways that frustrate us. Also, there can be behavioral regressions, right? There can be returning, sucking on the thumb or, bedwetting. So we just want to be curious anytime our child has mastered a skill in their growing up and then they regress. Instead, it's just asking, what's going on with my child? Why am I seeing this behavior?
27: I mean, hopefully Focus on the Family can be a place for that resource, but a parent being attentive, and all of us as adults, we're moving fast and it's kind of like your minivan. I mean, maybe we should have changed the oil a little sooner, but when it comes to parenting, those cues are important and we can blow right by them. The thumb sucking, for example, if your child hasn't been doing that, all of a sudden is doing that. That could be a cue that something is occurring emotionally.
26: Yeah. And it's just a great moment. And sometimes as a parent, we don't know, right? And that's what brings us to our knees and we're asking the Lord for help. We're making time for our children. Like that's when you have to kind of slow down and spend an extra 20 minutes with them, eyeball to eyeball, get on the floor and be playing with them. Just try to draw out from them. What's going on? What you been thinking about?
27: Mm-hmm. Yeah, that's good.
28: Our guest today on Focus on the Family with Jim Daly is Darby Strickland. And she's speaking out of her expertise about helping kids change, and she has two delightful resources that we want to point you to. One is a small little booklet called Helping Your Children with Change, Holding Fast to God During Upheaval. It's a very quick read. It's going to give you some good things that grab onto as you're moving through some changes with your child. Another would be this children's book that is wonderfully illustrated and has a really powerful message. A Big Change Happened, Helping Children Through Upheaval. We've got the books available for you. 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And also sign up for our Age and Stage newsletters. 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
27: Darby, that's great for kind of that 2 to 5 year old perspective and be engaged and notice behaviors and, you know, talk to people who know. And if you don't have that resource, call us. We'll help you with that and give you some ideas on how to notice things and what they may mean and how to talk to your child about it. Of course, these books by Darby will help as well. 6 to 11. This gets a little more serious because they're starting to form and kind of finalize their cognitive abilities. By 9-10 years old, a child truly does understand the world they're in at a fairly adult level and can begin to think about things in adult ways. So what kind of change management are you looking for there to help your child?
26: Yeah, I really want them to take what's going on in their heart and be able to understand that in light of what God's doing in their life. And so in that age group, I'm spending more time narrating, and I might do that as a mom saying, yeah, we're moving and I'm really nervous about who I'm going to meet at this new church. And I'm praying that the Lord's going to bring me friends and he's going to replenish some of these really important relationships.
27: You're saying that as mom and dad.
26: Yeah, because I'm showcasing how I'm dependent upon the Lord, and it teaches them that.
27: Yeah, so slow down to understand. Is this marriage or are we talking parenting?
26: That's true in life, right?
27: How many of our spouses would say, if you could just slow down and listen to me?
26: Or put the phone down and look at me.
27: Fair enough. I think I made the point. The next in that category was be a safe space. I think, you know, Gene really helped me with this because I think my size, I'm an ex-football player guy. I'm a fairly big guy. And Gene would say, when my boys were 2 and 4, when you're talking to them or you're, you know, verbally disciplining, I think you should get down on your knees so you're a little more eye to eye.
26: Wise.
27: Because I think what she was observing that I didn't see was that they were kind of cowering because I was big and in their face, right? And she said, I think they're intimidated. They're not really hearing you. So get down on your knees and speak to them. And that was good coaching, wasn't it?
26: Very good coaching. Very
27: wise
26: woman.
27: She's so smart.
26: Yeah. But I think just even slowing down as parents, we have lots of explanations and lots of words, and our children need us to speak slower and convey more simple thoughts and to be reassuring. And as they're sharing hard things, acknowledge them and really slowly with them.
27: You know, it's so important because, again, kids, especially the older the child at that 10, 11-year-old age, they get it.
26: Mm-hmm.
27: So they know when you do that, when you slow down and you listen, they feel like you hear them.
26: Mm-hmm.
27: I mean, they are mini adults,
26: yes,
27: and they're getting it.
26: Yeah.
27: Also, affirm your love and protection.
26: Mm-hmm.
27: This is one I think, and again, the gender stereotypes, I get that. I tend to talk in those terms, but dads can be very inadequate at this. You can learn it. I've tried to learn it, and I think I do much better than I used to, but that affirming your love and protection. Mm-hmm. What does that sound like? Both for a mom and a dad. Moms get it naturally, you guys. Ah.
26: Yeah, my husband's quite good at it. He usually does it through play with the children.
27: Hmm.
26: So like even if we're talking about something hard, he might bring it up through a silly lyric or a movie clip
27: that he
26: can remember. And he's always just thinking about them. How can I connect with them? Men tend to do, women tend to speak, right?
27: Yeah.
26: So for guys, I think even if maybe it's taking a walk or when you're out back throwing a ball around, having those conversations again, because you're focused on activity.
27: Yeah.
26: Women, I think it's more natural to give the physical, they tend to be more present with the physical affection and the words.
27: Yeah. Let me ask you this, this affirmation of your child, giving him the hug, those are really important things to do. It may not be your natural instinct, like mm-hmm. love languages, right? And again, it could be either the mom or the dad. And how do we overcome those things in us to make sure we're giving our children maybe the things we didn't possess mm-hmm. and we're repeating out of our family of origin, like the mom that didn't get hugged a lot.
26: Yeah.
27: So she's not a hugger, and it feels cold because mm-hmm. most people get a lot from their moms when it comes to physical encouragement, you know, running your hand through the hair and brushing the back with the nails. And but a mom that didn't get that may not be giving it. And how do we say, okay, I got to remember to do that. How do you do it?
26: I do. I think prayer is really important there because it does probably come from a place of hurt,
27: mm-hmm.
26: right? If that is something that you were starved as a child, there's a vulnerability to offering it. There's probably emotion attached to giving hugs because you do long for them, or they feel awkward to you and that feels bad. So I think one is just speaking to the Lord. It's like, Lord, I want to be nurturing, and that might look different with me, but help me understand why extending physical affection, where have I been hurt by that?
27: Yeah.
26: I think that's important to pause there for yourself. But ways to do it, I mean, the beauty of the Google Calendar, sometimes people have to actually set reminders to ask themselves questions. Where have I showed my children physical affection this week?
27: When you look at that comforting of a child, you coach us to be consistent, to role play scenarios, kind of like what you mentioned with your husband. You also mentioned rejoice. Tell me about that. That's not going to be in everybody's vocabulary. What does that look like?
26: I think there's something in scripture that's just, we see it all the time. We probably don't even notice it. But when the Lord is calling them to something hard, or when his people are suffering, he's constantly saying, remember. Remember, I am the Lord your God, and I brought you out of Egypt, right? And he's saying, you have to remember your faithfulness by remembering the hard and how I've been faithful through the deliverance. Mm-hmm. And so I think that's the rejoicing. It's the recalling. It's the last time we moved, or see how God met us in this last change. Or I know when I was 10, I had a move from Illinois to New Jersey. That was just devastating. Two different cultures. It was fifth grade, you know, that prepubescent. Everything about the move was really awful, right? And going back and thinking about how the Lord was so faithful to me, and then reiterating, be able to tell that story for my children. There were some really hard days.
27: Yeah.
26: But this is how the Lord showed up. And that's what I'm talking about, recalling the Lord's faithfulness.
27: Well, and the other thing is those changes feel, it's like the first pimple on your face.
26: Yes.
27: It's devastating. And it's always going to be there. And mom, look at me. Look at what's happened to me. Right?
26: Yes.
27: And somehow you got to convince that child, it'll be okay. Mm-hmm. There will be a day where that's gone mm-hmm. and everything's okay, yes. right?
26: Yeah, absolutely.
27: And, you know, that's part of it. Yeah. Everything's devastating, especially in the teen years,
26: yes,
27: right?
26: For sure.
27: Nobody loves me. Yeah. Nobody cares about me. All those good things.
26: Yes. Mm-hmm.
28: Well, Darby, there's something that our viewers are seeing, our listeners are unaware, but you brought a little stuffed blue whale mm-hmm. that is on the table.
27: That's a humpback.
28: Is it a humpback whale? I don't know my whales very well, but tell us why. And this leads into, I think, some of the things we've talked about with regard to your books.
26: Yeah, one thing I think is so important for parents is to help make the Lord concrete, right? We're dealing mm. with hard realities. And so I wanted to write a children's book that showcased the Lord's care. Mm. So this is little Mr. Wallace the whale, and he is our star in A Big Change Happened. And he faces a migration. He's happy where he is. He's in the warm seas, and he's with all his whale friends. And his mom comes to him one day and says, "We have to move north. That's where the food is. We all got to go." And Wallace has a ton of questions. You know, will I be okay? Will I like it there? I don't even know what cold water is. And his mom just patiently shepherds him through this migration. She explains to him that the Lord is always with you. He mm-hmm. always sees you. And the book is based on Psalm 139, which I think is just such great promises for children, right? Because it says explicitly, like, the Lord sees you. He knows when you stand, when you sit. Mm-hmm. He knows what's in your heart before you even speak it. He surrounds you, right? There's nowhere you can go. So

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1: Your children to understand those scriptures that help reinforce God's presence, mm-hmm. His knowledge of you, mm-hmm. that He knit you together in your mother's mm-hmm. womb. That's a good one.
2: Yeah.
1: You know that God knew me then?
2: Yeah.
1: Yeah. Yeah. And, you know, He's got a plan for you. And those are all reassuring things for those children.
2: Yeah. And it's just even your story. I often say to my children, your story gets wrapped up in Jesus's larger redemptive story. So sometimes it's really important for us to talk about, where have we seen God this week? Where has He been on the move? Where haven't you seen Him? Where do you need to ask Him for help? And then over months, just reflecting on that, of saying where over time we see it, right? I didn't know, like when I walked into ballet, I was so nervous. But mom, this girl introduced herself to me. And that was a moment I knew God saw me, because I was really nervous walking in the door.
1: Yeah, that's
2: just
1: so
2: having
1: good.
2: Those little micro conversations.
1: Isn't that good?
2: Yeah, it's so fun.
1: Well, Darby, this has been so good. Thank you for being with us.
2: My pleasure.
1: Yeah, and what great resources that you've provided here. The children's book, A Big Change Happened, and this booklet for parents, Helping Your Children with Change. You know, our goal is to equip moms and dads with resources just like this so you can become the best parents you can be. The book and the booklet are available for a gift of any amount. But would you consider becoming a monthly partner with Focus on the Family? And what that means is joining our Friends of Focus on the Family community. Gene and I support the ministry that way. You and Dina do as well. Mm-hmm. It's a commitment to help strengthen families in Christ all year long by being a monthly giver.
3: Yeah, and evidence of how that works is shared through this woman who wrote us and said, Focus on the Family has helped me become a strong mom and given me the strength and courage to stand by my true convictions, even when that wasn't the popular thing to do. Your encouragement and advice just keeps coming every day.
1: That's what happens when we work together. Parents feel empowered to raise healthy and happy kids, and who love the Lord, which is most important. And that's what your monthly pledge is paying for.
3: And this reminder for our friends that today is the last day that we're offering a special incentive for those who can give $30 a month to the ministry.
1: 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It's called Jim's, but it's really John. But it's a 4-ounce packet of a special blend coffee that we use here in the studio as well.
3: Yeah, we'd love to hear from you today. 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
5: Friday, July 31st, Senator Rand Paul is handing over evidence to Florida's Attorney General on Anthony Fauci following his appearance before the Senate, where he pled the fifth over 100 times. The original charges were federal. State authorities are pursuing Florida law. Other states might do the same. Iran expands the war by striking ships in an Egyptian port caused by a drone attack. No injuries or deaths confirmed. The Trump administration has activated a previously unused deportation court designed for the removal of alien terrorists. It was created 3 decades ago by the Congress to remove alien terrorists from the U.S. that should never have been here in the first place, Acting Attorney General Todd Blanch said in a statement. New York Mayor Mondami has doxed everyone with a house over

0: 5 million and condos over 1 million. Notices have gone out to people who have lived in their residences for decades, owing enormous tax bills. Part of the mayor's promise to tax the rich, which was approved by the New York State Legislature in May. Governor Hochul directs flags to half-staff today to honor Staff Sergeant Angel Rampersad, who died during an attack at an airbase in Jordan. She was from Ozone Park. Mets win, Yanks and the Liberty lost, and Insight for Living, Chuck Swindoll next on WMCA.
1: It is a beautiful start to the day today, and we're going to keep that beautiful weather around today and tomorrow. Looking at a high temperature this afternoon, up around 85 degrees, partly cloudy skies. Tomorrow morning, a low of 71. We hit a high of 86 tomorrow afternoon with partly cloudy skies. On Sunday, we'll see a few more clouds coming in, a few scattered showers coming late in the day after a high temperature of 83. I'm StormGuides.live meteorologist Stephen Parr.
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10: 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In this study, Chuck brings us to one of the most searingly honest moments in all of Scripture. 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
12: Blessed be your name when you give, our Father. 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Blessed be your name at their death. Blessed be your name when they serve you. Blessed be your name when they fight with you. Blessed be your name when our home is full of nice things. Blessed be your name when we don't even have a home. Blessed be your name when the car is new. Blessed be your name when the car is old. Blessed be your name when the church is growing. Blessed be your name when the growth stops. Blessed be your name when we're getting along. Blessed be your name when we can't get along. Blessed be the name of the Lord. You are to be most blessed. No one else gives like you give. No one else has the right to take as you have that right. Because you have given, we today are able to give. And we glory in your name because we can. And for those who can't, we glory in your name. Blessed be the name of the Lord. In the name of the Lord, we give and we pray. And God's people said, Amen.
10: 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Beginning in Job chapter 1, Chuck titled his message, Reeling and Recovering from Devastating News.
12: The beginning of verse 13, now it happened. Stop. All the scene between God and Satan is invisible, as I've said, not known by Job. We know from what we read later that the kids have all gone to Job Jr.'s home for a little feast time together. All 10 of them, having fun as only grown family members can have, if they're still talking together. And this family is, they're eating and they're feasting and they're having one great time. And the father, being the good father that he is, not super pious, but genuinely concerned, the father goes to prayer. Perhaps one of the kids will somehow hurt the relationship that she has or he has with the Lord. And so Job turns to prayer and is on his knees in his bedchamber. At the same time, if you were to look out Job's window, you would see the oxen plowing the field, preparing for the next crop. All of the field hands are at work, working with animals they know by name. Sons and daughters are having one great time, telling family stories and laughing over recent events. And if you listen closely through the door, you could hear the prayers of a good father as he remembers one child after another by name. Dads do that. Suddenly there's a knock at the door, and Job normally is not interrupted by any of the servants, but this messenger has something worth interrupting to say. And after that, Job's life will never be the same again, ever. It's like the phone call you would get in the middle of the night. It's like the rap at the door. It's like the visit from someone who is an official from the government. And the messenger bursts in without being told it's okay. And he says to Job, the oxen were plowing and the donkeys were feeding beside them. And those people from Sheba, they attacked. We talked about the possibility they're coming. They've attacked and they took those animals, all of those animals, and they cut the servants to ribbon. While he was still speaking, another one came on the scene.
13: And he said there was this bolt of lightning. It was like fire from heaven that came down, and it consumed all of the sheep and all of the field hands who take care of the sheep. And I'm the only one left, and another pushes him aside and says, Job, you wouldn't believe it, but three raids from the Chaldeans have hit that area where we had the camels, and they have taken all the camels away, and they have killed every one of the servants, and I alone am left. And Job is not even able to get up off his knees, at least thinking, I've got my kids, and there's one more that says, Job, the sons, and no. There was this tornado that swept through the wilderness, and wooden carts were thrown in the air, and the wheels were blown apart, and it came right over the house of your oldest son, and the house exploded, and every one of the kids was killed. Job lost all 10 in a freak storm directed by Satan. All of them. And for the first time in 35, 40 years, Mr. and Mrs. Job are childless. I would plead with all of you who love the Bible, leave room for its emotion. It's full of it. Before he could catch his breath from one, there was another, and from the other, there yet another, and maybe he lay on that ground till the dew fell. Then, I read this 24 times in the Hebrew. There are 9 words in the Hebrew text of verse 20, which tells us what Job did, before it tells us in 21 what Job said. And of the 9 words, 5 are verbs. The English version I use has 19 words, but still 5 verbs. When you read your Bible, not only catch the emotion and enter into that, pay attention to the verbs. They will move you through the action of the event. Let them say what they say. Job peeled himself off the ground. He arose. The next verb tells us of a strange thing. He tore his robe. The word for robe is a garment that fits over a loose tunic, like a dress one would wear that goes down below the knees, called a tunic in biblical days. This was the seamless garment Jesus wore until they stripped him naked for the crucifixion, and they gambled for that piece of garment, not wanting to tear it. This is not the tunic, however. This is the robe that kept him warm at night. And he reached, and not finding a seam, but finding a part of the fabric, he rips it. And in the ripping of the robe, he is announcing his horrible grief, the anguish. And it's used several times in the Old Testament for the expression of grief, the tearing of the robe. And then we read the third verb. He shaved his head. The hair is always pictured in the scriptures as the glory of an individual, the worth. And the shaving of the head is the picture of the loss of glory, the unworthy moment in time. And every artist picture that shows Job following this moment shows him bald, no hair. And this time he falls to the ground, not in a collapse of vacuous grief, but for another purpose. Look at the last verb. Shaka. Shaka is a verb that means to fall prostrate in utter submission and worship. I dare say most of you have never, ever worshiped on your face on the ground. The most ancient form of obeisance and submission to the Father, I suggest you try this sometime, palms down, face down, knees and toes touching the ground, body fully extended, pouring out your heart in worship. The only one cursing is Satan. He hated it. He hated it that Job would live through this. And of all things, worship a God who would allow this kind of thing to happen. There wouldn't be one in 20 million on this earth who would do that. And he thought Job was one of the millions, but he didn't realize. As many who knew Todd Beamer in growing up years would have ever imagined, he would have been that kind of man. The wicked spirits sit with their mouths wide open, as it were, as they watch a man who follows all of his adversities with adoration, who follows all of his woes with worship. No blame, no bitterness, no cursing, no fist raised high to the heavens saying, "How dare you do this after I've walked with you all these years?" None of that. Instead, look at what he says. Oh, this is magnificent. This is one magnificent response. "Naked I came," as he looks back to his birth. "Naked I will return," as he looks ahead to his death. Think of that. At birth, we all come naked. At death, we all leave naked. As we're prepared for burial, we have nothing in coming. We have nothing when we depart. So everything we have in time is given. All we have is skin wrapped around bones and organs and muscles. That's all we have. And a soul for which we must give account before our God. And Job's taking care of that. And he calls into perspective that which is right. Get it? The one who gave and has put everything on loan to me in time, has chosen and has every right to choose this manner, has chosen to take everything away. I won't take anything with me anyway. Blessed be his name for loaning it to me while I had it. Get that. Get it, affluent Americans, as we are. Get it when you walk through your house and see those wonderful belongings. Get it when you and I get behind the wheels of our cars and drive them on loan, on loan. Get it when the business falls and fails. It was on loan. When the stocks rise and when the stocks fall, it's on loan. What'd you bring to this scene? A naked body and not too good looking one at that? And what will you have when you leave a naked body and I'll leave it at that. Just added a lot of wrinkles. I've never seen a hearse pulling a U-Haul. You take nothing because you brought nothing, which means you own nothing. What a grand revelation. Listen to me, you don't even own your children. They're God's children, on loan for you to take care of, rear, release, and pray for. This is a perfect moment to pause and look at one statement Paul makes in 1 Timothy 6, verse 7. Please, 1 Timothy 6. And having looked at it, go back to Job 1:21 and put it in the margin of your Bible and memorize it this week. 1 Timothy 6:7. It will help you when the interest rate goes up. We have brought nothing into the world, so we cannot take anything out of it either. If we have food and covering with these, verse 8 adds, we shall be content. Put that not only in the margin of Job 1:21, put that in another crease in your brain. We brought nothing, we take nothing. In the meantime, we borrow everything. As a good friend of mine tried to teach me years ago, God owns it all. I know your name is on the title. I know. It won't be when you're gone. I know you built that place and you're proud of it. That's nothing wrong with that. Nothing wrong with having it nice. Nothing wrong with having things in it. Nothing wrong with driving a fine car. We've gone over this before. It's not about that. The problem comes when the car drives us. And the possessions own us. They never owned Job. This is the curve that he threw back into the heavens, into the face of Satan. In your face, Lucifer. I never set my affections on them in the first place. And I've understood from the get-go, when we had our first until we had our tenth, they're all God's. The one who gave it all, and the one who had the right to take it all, whenever he wanted it all, was the same one deserving of all my praise. Blessed be his name. And I love the benediction through all this. Job did not sin, nor did he blame God. Get this lesson. Get it really clear. When you understand that everything you have is on loan, then you are better prepared to release it when the owner wants it back. And the less time you will spend between utter, sheer, and understandable grief and worship. That is why I believe a memorial service at a funeral can be one of the most meaningful worship services of one's experience. Because we can't take it with us. My good friend and one of my mentors in the early years of my ministry, Ray Steadman, tells a true story. He had traveled to a site for ministry through a week, had forgotten there was a very nice evening dinner he was to attend and speak at. Therefore, he needed a nice suit that he had failed to bring with him. He realized it toward the afternoon when the hour was getting late. He was located near a funeral home, and he thought maybe for a pretty quick moment, the funeral director would at least loan me a suit that would have gone on a cadaver. And he went over and he bargained with him and got the suit. And he said, that evening, Chuck, as I stood up to speak, I was addressing all the people, and as was my common practice, I reached down to put my hand in my pocket. And I realized their cadaver suits have no pockets. I read this past week, shrouds have no pockets. We enter the world with fists clenched as little babies, but we always leave the world with hands open on our chests. Naked. Naked. And in the interlude, Lord God, blessed be your name for loaning me all that you've loaned me. Through all this, Job did not sin. Isn't that wonderful? Nor did he blame God. Why blame God? As Francis Anderson has written, God has given him a rehearsal for death. All things belong to God, absolutely. To be given as gift, not claim, to be taken back without wrong. There is no talk of human rights. The Lord is the sovereign owner of all, and Job rejoices in this wonderful fact. When perspective returned, he put his arm around his grieving, precious wife, held her close, and whispered, God gave. For some unrevealed reason, he chose to take back. This entire message could have been delivered in three words. If some of you are thinking, why didn't you do that? You can help finish the sentence. You'll know the third word. Hold everything loosely. Say it again. Hold everything loosely. Let's bow our heads. If you've never met the Lord Jesus Christ, he's a master. He's the master worth following and is available. Is available to you. A relationship with him will give you a perspective like Job's. Todd Beamer had that relationship. His wife, who survives him, tells their story of Todd's salvation and her confidence that God brought along Todd for such a moment as that. What perspective. I invite you to visit the cross and to look up and see a man who was God, who held everything loosely, even his own life, and at the age of 33 paid the supreme penalty for sins, not his sins, but ours, and invite you to come to him like a little child. I urge you to do that today. And then you will say with fellow Christians, blessed be the name of the Lord. Blessed be your name, Lord, for having loaned me what you have, these precious children I tuck in bed at night, or I walk to the altar and give in marriage, or I put my arms around, loving them and their children. I bless your name because you gave them, and I will bless you if you choose to take them. They were never mine to begin with. Blessed be the name of the Lord. And we shall bless your name forever and ever, our great God, even if we don't understand, even if we cannot ever explain. You need no defending. We need to worship you. Blessed be your name for what you have given and for your sovereign right to take. Blessed be your name. In the name of Jesus, we pray. Everyone said, amen.
14: Blessed be your name when you give, and blessed be your name when you take away. That's not a prayer that comes naturally. It's a prayer that's forged in the furnace of surrender. 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
0: July 31st of 1790, the U.S. Patent Office opened its doors and issued its first patent. 1792, the cornerstone of the first U.S. government mint in Philadelphia was laid. In the WMCA Birthday Club, entrepreneur, sports executive Mark Cuban, Hall of Fame tennis player Yvonne Gulagan, author J.K. Rowling, actor Wesley Snipes. In birthday history, economist Milton Friedman, sportscaster Kurt Gowdy. And your chance to win on The Verse and Alan Jackson next on WMCA.
1: It is a beautiful start to the day today, and we're going to keep that beautiful weather around today and tomorrow. Looking at a high temperature this afternoon, up around 85 degrees, partly cloudy skies. Tomorrow morning, a low of 71. We hit a high of 86 tomorrow afternoon with partly cloudy skies. On Sunday, we'll see a few more clouds coming in, a few scattered showers coming late in the day after a high temperature of 83. I'm StormGuides.live meteorologist Stephen Parr.
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21: I got to know a man in the church some time ago. His name was Brad Arnold. He was the lead singer in a rock band. It wasn't a group whose music I had spent a lot of time listening to, so I met Brad and then got to know his music. He wrote a song at 15 in a math class in a small town in Mississippi. It went on to sell multiple millions of copies. And it meant that early in his life, he just rode a rocket. I mean, his life changed dramatically in a short period of time, and it was sustained over a long period of time. And in some respects, I suppose not surprisingly, he got separated a bit from the notion of his life, and he found himself on tour in Japan. He told this story. You can listen to the podcast. And he said he was at the end of himself. He said he didn't really want to face another day. And he didn't know what to do, so he said he started to try to call some friends at home, and because of the time difference, nobody was answering their phone. He said the only person that answered their phone was Charlie Daniels. And Charlie said, Brad, you need to get off the road and come home. Get your life straight, get back with your faith, get clean. Get your marriage back in place. He said, do you love your wife? And Brad said to me, he said, Mr. Charlie, you know I love my wife. And Charlie said, then why are you trying to kill her husband? And Brad took the counsel and he came home. And he got clean and he got his life straight. And by the time I got to know him, he was transformed. And so I got curious. So I'd go out and listen to some of his concerts. I heard him stand in front of enormous crowds of people that had come for a rock concert, like in Madison Square Garden. I mean, not like in Bucksnort. And he'd stop about midway through the concert, and he'd say, I need to talk about something personal for a minute. And you could feel the crowd be unsettled. And I thought, oh, this may not go well. And then he wouldn't take long. He'd take just a few minutes, and he would give them just a vignette into what God had done in his life and talk about Jesus. And time after time, I would listen to those crowds settle and become so quiet and so attentive. And they didn't come for that. They came for something completely different. And I tell you that, Brad had a horrible disease, and he went to heaven some months ago, and I was invited to be a part of a memorial service. And I went to do that, and I had prepared what I thought was appropriate. But while I was in a little bitty church in a little bitty town in Mississippi, and it was just for family and the band, and I met the crew. And I sat there that afternoon and amended what I had prepared. And I wrote in the margin of my notes, he was a dangerous Christian. He was quiet. He was gentle. And I really felt like the Lord opened something in my heart. I didn't feel like I was being reprimanded. Sometimes the Lord does that too, you know? Does he ever do that to you? He does to me. I didn't feel like I was being reprimanded. It didn't feel like a corrective. It felt like the Lord was opening something in my heart, because I had this awareness that Brad wasn't a passive Christian. He wasn't content to, you know, in private, if you would ask him to share his testimony with you. He would stand in the midst of groups of people that hadn't asked. And so I've been thinking about that for months and months. And this little study is really the fruit of that. So I share it with you in those terms. In my life, I didn't understand it to be a rebuke. I understood it to be an awareness of a new season and a different response. And I would offer it to you in that same way. And if the Lord enables it to resonate in your heart, very good. And if not, put it on the shelf. You know, there's times when God makes a message real to you. Do you ever find that? It's a holiday. I'll quit on time. Don't panic. I'll get to my outline. You know, somebody will give me a book. I get a lot of books. And I'll pick one up and I'll try to read it. And it's just like, ah. And I'll get it back off the shelf 2 years later. And it's like illuminated from God to me. And so I don't imagine that every time you hear a talk that you go, oh, that one was just for me. But I trust God will make it real in the right time. So dangerous Christianity is the theme. God bless America again is the objective in this session. And one of the things I've become so aware of is this notion of times and seasons that are directed by God. I've spent a good while now in Christendom and in the church and amongst the people of God, and I'm grateful for that. But there's some observations that come with that I couldn't have made earlier. And we have a great desire to maintain continuity, it seems to be, in our faith. We describe our faith in that way. This is how my parents believed and my grandparents believed. And this is the kind of worship we enjoy. And this is the kind of setting for church. And we tend to think of it in the terms of the way that God ministered to us is the way for God to minister to anyone, anywhere. And we get kind of locked in sometimes. I don't think it's evil. I think it's human nature. But I think it can be very limiting. And we lose sight of the fact that there are times and seasons when God moves. And God changes times and God changes seasons. And if we're not willing to understand that and to make that journey and to allow God to change us, we will forfeit the opportunity to be a part of what God is doing. Amen. I'm not suggesting you'll forfeit your place in the kingdom. I'm not trying to call that into question. But I would submit to you that it's very clear from Scripture, from Genesis all the way to the maps, that God moves in different ways. And I brought you some samples. 1 Chronicles 12, and we could do this for an extended period of time. This is really just intended to be a sample. 1 Chronicles 12, they're describing the people that came to David to help secure the kingship of David as he is establishing himself as the leader of the tribes of Israel. And it said the men of Issachar understood the times and knew what Israel should do. 200 chiefs with all their relatives. If you're going to make the observation that there was one group of people that happened to understand the times in which they lived, that's only relevant if you put it against the backdrop that it meant the overwhelming majority of the people didn't. They were just living. And I think it's possible to be a Christ follower, to be someone who's born again and has checked most of those boxes that we would talk about, but really be oblivious to the times and the seasons we're living in. In fact, I think we've been given a diminished calendar. We've kind of been taught that really the only markers we're looking for are the things that have to do with the return of Jesus. And are we close to the rapture? Is it going to be like this week? And we want to get our chart just right. And it's almost as if those are the only significant events that we have any interest in. And Jesus said nobody is really going to know the specifics about that. But we can know what the Spirit of God wants us to know about what He's doing in the earth in this season. And so I would invite you to a more nuanced calendar than just an eschatological perspective. I've told you many times, and I still believe it, I went out of here on the first load up. I'm like, I'm not arguing to tribulate. On the other hand, I want all the tools, all the equipment, all the awareness that God has provided me so that I can flourish in whatever season's coming to the earth. So perhaps you could begin to say to the Spirit of God, give me an awareness of what you're doing in the earth. So I think we tend to fall prey to a notion that we just want what we want. We want our calendar and our schedule and our vacations and this season of our life to work out the way we want. If we've got little kids, we know what we want to happen there. If our kids are all gone, we know what we want to happen there. And we kind of get our calendars, and we don't really want God intruding on that. And so we get our eschatology over here. If it's not the trumpet blast and the airlift, I'm not really interested in it. And God's going to do a great deal in the earth before that trumpet sounds. And if He would allow me, I'd like to be involved. And I believe you would too. So I think it's an appropriate prayer to begin to pray, God, help us to understand the times. And I don't just mean your end time schedule. You know, we have a disproportionate fascination with that. If you're a Christ follower, and you're walking in obedience to the truth that you know, you're not going to get left behind. He's coming for you. That word means a snatching away. It doesn't mean you got to jump to meet him. He's coming for you. But between here and there, it does require your intent and your willingness to participate in what God is doing. In 1 Samuel 3, Samuel has been taken to stay with the priest, a great sacrifice by his family, his mother especially. And Samuel's beginning to learn to recognize the voice of the Lord. And it says this, the boy Samuel ministered before the Lord under Eli. Eli is the high priest. And in those days, the word of the Lord was rare. Again, you wouldn't make that observation if there wasn't something of an ebb and a flow in the way that God engaged with people in the earth. If there are seasons when the voice of the Lord is rare, there will be seasons when the voice of the Lord is far more frequent. Then you and I have to understand the difference.
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21: But I don't think you should imagine it. It's in terms of Eli hundreds and hundreds of years ago and today. I think there are seasons when God moves in different ways. In the course of our own lives, God moves in different ways. Look at 2 Kings 10 and verse 32. In those days, the Lord began to reduce the size of Israel. And it puts it in something of a historical context. But God began to reduce the size of Israel. God did. His covenant people. Sometimes are even more startling than that. In Jeremiah 29, this is what the Lord Almighty, the God of Israel, says through the prophet Jeremiah to all those I carried into exile from Jerusalem to Babylon. God said, I took you to Babylon. Well, I thought you planted him in the land of Israel, a land that flows with milk and honey. He did until he didn't. See, you and I, we want to get so rooted. This is how God moves. Let me tell you how God moves. I'll tell you how he moves. He's moved in my life. I know how he moves. And I'll tell you how he moves. And he didn't move in your life like he moved in my life. I don't think that was God moving. Let me tell you which translation to read. It's the translation God uses to minister to me. What kind of funky translation are you reading? Paraphrase, paraphrase. It's not, I got sick of frizzer. I got. And we get so bolted down. Look, there's some things about our faith that are not open for review. The sovereignty of God, the nature of sin, the redemptive purposes of Jesus, those never change. They're timeless. They're eternal. They reach across, they reach into eternity. They're beyond time. But there are other aspects of our lives that we have relegated to those places that we think are immutable, and because of that, we have forfeited participating with God. God said through Jeremiah, I took you to Babylon. Just as certainly as I planted you in the land of Israel, I took you to Babylon. Well, I gave you another passage because God's not stuck. He said, it's in Ezekiel. He said, I will take you out of the nations. I will gather you from all the countries and bring you back into your own land. I sent you out and I'll bring you back. Well, that's hard on us because we're like, well, what's he just like a yo-yo? I mean, what's the deal? But our hearts and our attitudes and our choices have an impact on the unfolding purposes of God. Do you believe that? See, I believe the choices of the people of God have more to do with the future of our nation than anything political. I believe the courage of the church and the humility of the church and our willingness to adhere to the principles of Scripture and to live them out in an honorable way and with integrity have far more to do with the possibility of our nation celebrating a birthday 50 years from now than
0: anything. If you heard the verse this morning at 7, we're still looking for a winner at 800-345-9622. That's 800-345-WMCA.
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1: It is a beautiful start to the day today, and we're going to keep that beautiful weather around today and tomorrow. Looking at a high temperature this afternoon, up around 85 degrees, partly cloudy skies. Tomorrow morning, a low of 71. We hit a high of 86 tomorrow afternoon with partly cloudy skies. On Sunday, we'll see a few more clouds coming in, a few scattered showers coming late in the day after a high temperature of 83. I'm StormGuides.live meteorologist Stephen Paul.
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0: Imagine losing the very center of your worship, identity, and way of life almost overnight. That's exactly what happened when the Romans destroyed the temple in 70 AD. Everything changed for Jewish people. And you know what? That actually shaped Christianity as well. Hello and welcome to Discovering the Jewish Jesus. I'm your host, Dustin Roberts, and today Rabbi Schneider is going to explain how this historic moment and how Gentile believers helped widen the divide between Christianity and its Hebrew roots. Now here's Rabbi Schneider.
1: We've looked at historical reasons, theological reasons that led to the separation of Judaism and Christianity. What is so important to understand is that Jesus never came to start a different religion. He came to fulfill that which God had already given to the Israelites and the Jewish people. That's why Jesus said in Matthew 5, verse 17 and 18, he said, "Do not think I've come to abolish the law, for I've not come to abolish, but to fulfill." And so knowing that Jesus came to fulfill that which had already been given to the Jewish people in Scripture, how is it now that Jewish people look at Christianity as something totally foreign, something that is not Jewish, and conversely, Christian people look at Judaism as a completely different religion? What we're doing is we're showing how the two really, beloved, are part of the same, with Jesus as the fulfillment. So in order to get to this place of seeing how Jesus is totally the fulfillment of what God originally gave the Jewish people, we need to go back in history to understand how do they get separated. One of the major influences that caused these two movements to separate, and by movements I'm speaking at this point, remember the first church was all Jewish. The first church, the mother church, was in Jerusalem that was led by Jesus' half-brother James. And the apostles, we know, were all Jewish. So this began as an entirely Jewish oriented movement in terms of the demographic of the people that were following Jesus. Remember, Jesus said to the Gentile that came for deliverance and healing, he said, "Woman," he said, "I've come to the lost sheep of the house of Israel." Jesus, while he was on earth, was only ministering to Jewish people. We know that ultimately his purpose was to reach the world, but I'm just making the point that originally this was a totally Jewish thing. So how has it become something that to Jewish people is no longer Jewish and to Christian people is no longer Jewish? Well, I'm making the point. One of the things that led to this is when God began to bring Gentiles to himself through Jesus. Now, we really need to kind of change our lenses so we can understand the dynamic during Jesus's day. And so we're going to go now to the book of Acts, chapter number 10. Now, some of you are familiar with Acts chapter 10. For some, it might be newer. What happened in Acts 10? Peter, who was Jewish, one of Jesus' apostles, was asleep on the roof one day while they were preparing him a meal. So I'm going to pick up now in Acts chapter 10, verse number 9. It says, "On the next day, as they were on their way and approaching the city, Peter went up on the housetop about the sixth hour to pray. But he became hungry and was desiring to eat. But while they were making preparations, he fell into a trance." So Peter is on the roof. They're making preparations for the meal. And Peter kind of goes into a trance. You know, he kind of goes unconscious. His eyes are closed. He's half sleeping, half awake. He's in a trance for him. He's having a divine encounter. Let's continue on. Verse 11. "And he saw the sky opened up and an object like a great sheet coming down, lowered by four corners to the ground. And they were in it all kinds of four-footed animals and crawling creatures of the earth and birds of the air. A voice came to him saying, 'Get up, Peter, kill and eat.' But Peter said, 'By no means, Lord, for I have never eaten anything unholy and unclean.' Again, a voice came to him a second time, 'What God has cleansed, no longer consider unholy.'" Now, let's put this in perspective. Peter, again, he goes into a trance. He's on the roof. He sees this sheet lowered. In the sheet were all these unkosher animals. How do we know they're unkosher? Because when the voice says to Peter, "Peter, take, kill, and eat," Peter says, "Lord, I've never eaten anything unholy or unclean." So inside this sheet, beloved, were types of animals that Jewish people were forbidden to eat according to the laws that God gave them in the Torah, which we call the first five books of our Bible or the Pentateuch. But when Peter says, no, Lord, I've never eaten anything unholy or unclean, the Bible says again, a second time the voice came and said, Peter, what God has cleansed, let no man any longer consider unclean. So Peter then wakes up. Right after he wakes up, there's a knock on the door. When they go to answer the door, there's the servant of a Gentile leader named Cornelius. And the servant says to Peter, listen, Peter, my master Cornelius sent me to you. He said that God instructed him that you have a message for him. Then Peter put it all together. He realized that although Cornelius was a Gentile, he wasn't to consider Cornelius as unholy or unclean. He was to go to him and share the good news of the gospel with him. So we read about this in the 28th verse of the same chapter. Let's hear what the word says. You yourselves know how unlawful it is for a man who is a Jew, get this now, to associate with a foreigner or to visit him. And yet God has shown me that I should not call any man unholy or unclean. So let's go back and put this in perspective. The Jewish people of Jesus' day would not co-mingle with Gentiles. That's just what Peter got done saying. He said here, listen again. He said to them, you yourselves know how unlawful it is for a man who is a Jew to associate with a foreigner or to visit him. And so this was the culture of Jesus' day. They secluded themselves. The Jewish people separated themselves from the Gentile world. Who's a Gentile? Everybody that's not Jewish. Everyone that wasn't an Israelite was considered a Gentile. So again, the mindset of the religious world of Jesus' day that's reflected, beloved ones, in the New Testament is that the Jewish people were a separate people, a holy people, and they weren't to be contaminated by associating with the unclean nations or with the Gentiles that didn't know God. But God comes to Peter in the trance, in the vision, and he says, Peter, I want you to eat this meat. It was unkosher meat. Peter said, no, Lord, I've never eaten anything unholy or unclean. And the Lord says, what God has cleansed, let no man say is unholy. Then when Cornelius' servant came, who was a Gentile, Peter understood the meaning of the vision, that he was no longer to consider the Gentiles as unclean. So Peter goes to Cornelius. He shares the good news of Jesus with them. Cornelius receives the word. He's baptized in the Holy Spirit. It's evidence there that he'd received the gifts of the Spirit, and seeing the evidence that God had accepted him, Peter then realizes that God was now bringing Gentiles to himself through Jesus, that Jew and Gentile were now becoming one in Messiah. But listen, this rocked the Jewish world because they didn't have the same revelation that Peter had. They still considered the Gentiles as unclean. So when the church started growing by leaps and bounds with Gentile believers, this again was something that was defiling, according to the rabbinic mind, what God wanted. And so it led again, listen now, to the separation of the Judaism of Jesus's day, which we now call rabbinic Judaism, to the movement that is known today as Christianity. What am I saying, beloved? I'm saying this, that if you go to Israel today, you'll notice that the Orthodox Jewish people, those that are dressed, the Hasidic Jews, in the long black coats, and they have the payas, the long sideburns, and the black hats, you will notice that they keep themselves separate from the Gentiles in Israel. They won't associate with them. They're a separate people. So when the message of the gospel came that Jewish people were no longer to consider Gentiles as unclean, that we should fellowship with them, that we can eat with them, that we can go into their home, this was something that the Orthodox Jewish world, or the religious world of Jesus' day, could not accept. And it led to the separation of the movements that we call today Judaism and Christianity, although God's purpose is that they should become one together because Jesus is the fulfillment of everything written in the scriptures. And of course, God said to Abraham, Abraham, in your seed, all the nations of the earth shall be blessed. Not just the Jewish people, but all the nations on the face of the earth. So I hope that that makes sense to you. I hope that I was able to bring clarity to that to you. This mindset that existed, once again, in Peter's mind, it still exists today to some degree in Orthodox Judaism. But God showed Peter, who was a Jew, Peter, don't consider the Gentile unholy. Share the good news with them. Fellowship with them. Consider yourself one with them. We see this same issue taking place in the book of of Acts, when Paul called Peter a hypocrite at one point, because Peter was open to Gentile people when Jewish people weren't around, but we read in one incident that Peter had been open to the Gentiles, but then when religious Jewish leaders came to where Peter was at, then Peter began to withdraw himself from the Gentiles. Why? Because he was afraid of the rebuke of the Jewish leadership there. And Paul said, I rebuke Peter to his face because he was being a hypocrite by fellowshipping with the Gentiles when religious Jewish leaders were not around, but then when the religious Jewish leaders came, Peter began to withdraw himself from Gentile fellowship, and Paul called him out and said, Peter, don't be a hypocrite. God has called us to be one in Messiah, Jew and Gentile, one in Messiah.
0: 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And if you believe Rabbi Schneider stands for these things, would you financially support us? 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
1: We're going to move on now, beloved ones, to the next point. We're going to go to the time in history of 70 AD. Now, in the day of Jesus, although in reading the New Testament, we don't fully get the picture of this, what was actually going on historically was that the Jews were given freedom to practice their religion in the land of Israel, but actually politically, the Romans were in control. And the Jewish people were only allowed to have as much freedom as the Roman authorities gave them. In fact, when we go back into the history journals, beloved ones, we read that the office of the high priest during Jesus' day was actually Saul. And the Romans had a lot to do with who got to be the high priest. The high priests were those that were the wealthiest that could buy it, and the Romans were profiting from all this. And so I'm trying to help you understand that the climate of Israel in Jesus's day was a climate in which the Jewish people were still under the thumbs of the Roman government. And eventually the Jewish people began to rebel against this. And there was a rebellion that took place around this time period from 66 or so to 70 AD approximately. And what happened was that the Roman people got so angry at this revolt of the Jewish people. Again, the Jewish people are revolting. They're in Israel. They're revolting against the Romans because they're tired of the Roman people, the Roman government, keeping them under their thumbs, telling them what they can do, what they can't do, etc. The Jewish people revolted, and what happened was the Romans became so angry at their revolt that they came into Jerusalem, beloved ones, and destroyed the temple. And this is when we see a great diaspora, meaning Jewish people moving out of Jerusalem, out of Israel, when the Romans came in, destroyed the temple, and ravaged the city. Now, hear me now. Judaism in its biblical form, hear me now, church. Judaism, the Judaism of the Bible, in its biblical form, consists of three primary foundations. Get it now. The sacrifices, the temple, and the priesthood. When you go to the scriptures, the three primary foundations of Judaism were the sacrifices, including the highest sacrifice that took place every year on Yom Kippur when the blood of a bull and the blood of a goat were brought into the Holy of Holies in the temple and offered to the Lord for the sins of his people. But actually, there were sacrifices that were going on continuously all year long. But the sacrifice on Yom Kippur was the most holy. So again, the three pillars of biblical Judaism are the sacrifices that took place. We read all about these sacrifices in the book of Leviticus. Then the priesthood, that offered these sacrifices, because anybody couldn't offer up the sacrifices. Only the priests could offer up the sacrifices, and the temple where these sacrifices had to be offered. So not only did there need to be sacrifices, and not only did the priests need to be the ones that offered the sacrifices, but also the sacrifices could only be offered at a certain place. They need to be offered in the temple. So when the Romans came in 70 AD and destroyed the temple, listen now, it completely broke the foundations of biblical Judaism. Because when the temple was destroyed, we no longer had a place to offer sacrifices. And with the temple destroyed, no longer having a place to offer sacrifices, get it now, the priesthood scattered. So the three pillars of biblical Judaism, the sacrifices, the temple, and the priesthood, were knocked out from under the Jewish people. And this created, beloved, tremendous difficulty. And the difficulty was, without having these foundations, how do we practice our religion? That was the question that the religious Jewish leadership was asking. We don't have a temple anymore. We're not offering sacrifices. We don't have a priesthood. This has been our foundation. What do we do to hold our people together? So what happened was, about 20 years later, in 90 AD, there was a council at a place called Yavne. It's often referred to as the Council of Yavne. And during this council, the religious Jewish leadership said, what are we going to do to hold our people together without sacrifices, a priesthood, and a temple? And so what they did is they created something that we call today rabbinic Judaism. They replaced the sacrifices and the priesthood and the temple worship, beloved, with liturgy and prayers. And so today in Orthodox Judaism, it's mostly about, and I don't want to use the word mostly, but I'm just saying it's fundamentally about different ceremonies, different prayers, different recitations of liturgy. And so rabbinic Judaism is really a very different Judaism than the Judaism that was practiced during the days, beloved, of the New Testament and when the temple was standing in Israel. Now, during this Council of Yavne in 90 AD, when Judaism was reinvented and turned into rabbinic Judaism, there was an anti-Jesus spirit, I believe, that was passed in to this development of rabbinic Judaism, which defines Judaism today. In other words, the Judaism of today, Orthodox Judaism today, has its origin, its genesis, in this Council of Yavne in 90 AD. And who was at the Council of Yavne in 90 AD? The Pharisees and their sons, get it now, that rejected Jesus. So the people that reinvented Judaism in 90 AD were the Pharisees and their sons that rejected Jesus. And so in this reinvention of Judaism, there's an anti-Jesus influence in it. And so one of the things that happened in this Council of Yavne was that there was a curse that was added to the liturgy. And the curse was against anybody that didn't follow the teaching of these Pharisees and Jewish leaders that compose the liturgy that now consists of Orthodox Judaism, again, that had its origin at Yavne. And so what happened was, as Judaism continued from 90 AD all the way till today, there's this curse against the sectarians, those that don't follow their way. And many historical scholars believe that that curse was added to keep out of the synagogue any Jew that believed in Jesus. Because remember, those that reinvented Judaism in 90 AD, they didn't believe in Jesus, and they wanted Jesus killed, we read in John chapter 11. And so what happened? Jewish believers were forced out of the synagogue because they were considered heretics and sectarians, which led to the further separation of the movement of Judaism versus those that follow Jesus today. Jewish people like myself today are oftentimes referred to as Messianic Jews because we believe that Jesus is the Messiah, and we've been rejected by the larger Jewish world as heretics and sectarians. But you know what, beloved, praise God. You know, Jesus was rejected too. We've been appointed not just to reign with him, but to suffer with him. Well, I hope we're beginning to put all the pieces back together so that you can understand that Jesus never came to start a new religion. He's the fulfillment fulfillment of that which the Jewish people had as contained in their Bible, according to Matthew 5, 17 and 18. Join me as this fascinating journey continues to unfold. I love you, beloved ones. The Hebrew prophets spoke about a time where there would be a famine for the word of God in the earth. And beloved ones, I think in a very real way, we're in that time. I know there's a lot of teaching out there, a lot of YouTubes, but so much of it's based on spectacularism and the next quote prophetic word. But when it gets down to just sound teaching of the word of God, it's pretty rare in the earth. And what grieves me even more is that so many of God's people are not interested in just the line-by-line teaching of God's word. But here at Discovering the Jewish Jesus, that's what we're committed to do. And if this ministry is blessing you, I'd like to humbly ask you for your financial support, because the truth is, it cost us a lot of money to do what we're doing. Everything costs money. And without you, my friend, I can't do it. So if the Lord is using this ministry and my teaching to help you and bless you, would you offer up an offering to the Lord through Discovering the Jewish Jesus? 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And now, Dustin, could you tell our brothers and sisters in Christ about how they can give?
0: 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And now let's hear from Rabbi again. We're going to hear the Aaronic blessing straight from him. It's a beautiful blessing, and it's something that God wanted the priests of Israel to speak over his people. He actually charged them and said, "When you pray this over my people, I will place my name on them and bless them." Imagine God giving you his last name. As believers who are found in him and grafted in, this blessing is for us too. Here's Rabbi to share that special blessing right now. Rabbi.
1: Blessings trump curses. And in the book of Numbers chapter 6, we find the Aaronic blessing that God commanded Moses' brother Aaron, the high priest, to speak over the children of Israel. There's power in blessing, beloved ones. So take part in receiving Father's blessing upon your life today. The Lord bless you and keep you. The Lord make his face shine on you and be gracious to you. The Lord lift you up with his countenance, and the Lord give you, beloved one, his peace. And now in Hebrew.

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10: Paul says, I would rather go get a job, and he did, making tents, than to sit there and make a face and walk in to make people feel sorry for me because I don't have any income, and then they'll gather together and give me income. He says, that's not right. That's not right. It's better to wait upon the Lord for God to do it.

0: Welcome to Somebody Loves You Radio, the Bible teaching ministry of Raul Reese in Diamond Bar, California. How do you manage your finances in a godly way? That's the topic of today's lesson as Raul continues our series in 1 Corinthians. Raul will show us that whether we're raising support for full-time outreach or operating in the workforce while serving in ministry part-time, we can trust the Lord to provide everything we need as we share God's Word. Here's Raul Reese in 1 Corinthians chapter 9.
1: The title of this chapter is Paul defended his right to be supported. And yet at the same time, Paul didn't want any money from them. He was not asking or begging. One of the things about ministry, I just want to clarify some things here, because Paul the Apostle, quote, he says, Christian liberty is not to be used as an opportunity to behave in ways that will bring disrepute to Christ or injury to his children. Think of how many churches not only have hurt people. And what I mean by hurting people is all the rules and regulations they make up instead of really being led by the Holy Spirit through the Word of God. And then at the same time, Paul the Apostle, in being supported financially, he says that he did not even want to take one penny from anybody. And yet, when you hear people today, they're always asking for money. And then what happens to that philosophy that Calvary Chapel has, that where the Lord leads, he provides? So what we want to do is we want to make sure that we stay in our boundaries concerning the Word of God, not what men make up, all these rules and regulations. So we need to understand that Christian liberty is not to be abused or to use as an opportunity to behave in ways that are not biblical, but to stick right to the Word of God. And this is what Paul does here in chapter 9. Notice how he begins chapter 9 this evening. He's going to talk about his apostleship, who he was. So Paul begins this letter by saying this, verse 1 of chapter 9. He says, am I not an apostle? Am I not free? Have I not seen Jesus Christ our Lord? Are you not my work in the Lord? So he's asking four rhetorical questions as he begins this chapter. And what's incredible, he's saying, if I'm not an apostle of Jesus Christ, then I don't have the right to write this letter. And yet he was called to be a servant and an apostle of Jesus Christ. And then at the same time, he says, have I not seen Jesus Christ our Lord? Of course, that was one of the requirements. And Paul the Apostle was the last one to see him in his resurrected body when he saw him on the road to Damascus. The Lord appeared to him. And he saw him. And he said, Saul, Saul, why do you continue to persecute me? He said, is that you, Jesus? And from that point on, Paul the Apostle was a different person. He became born again of the Holy Spirit. And then he says, are you not my work in the Lord? Notice that. Are you not my work in the Lord? I mean, look what God has done is I've given you the gospel of Jesus Christ, and many of you have responded to the gospel of Jesus Christ. But what Paul is saying, he's not taking credit for what God did through him. We should never, ever take credit for whatever we do for Jesus Christ. All the credit, all the honor belongs to him fully and completely. Verse 2, he says, if I am an apostle to others, yet doubtless I am to you, for you are the seal of my apostleship in the Lord. Notice where here Paul the Apostle is actually bringing out to them and saying, you guys, if I'm not an apostle of Jesus Christ, then you're really not my work. But God called me to be an apostle, one that was sent with a message. I came with a message. I gave it to you. You responded and you accepted Christ. And look what Christ has done now in your personal lives through the gospel of Jesus Christ. And then in verse 3, he says, my defense to those who examine me is this. So here Paul now has received a letter in challenging his discipleship. Paul was gone. Somebody wrote a letter to him and said, are you challenging my apostleship? I mean, if you really want to challenge my apostleship, you better check my credentials. My credentials are by the power of the Holy Spirit calling me, saving me, and then anointing me to do the work of God. One of the things that people don't understand is that the ministry is not a place of a job. It's a call of God. But it's important that if the Lord really calls you, the last thing on your mind is money. The first thing in your mind is, am I really called by the Lord? Am I really anointed by the Lord so that I can go out and teach His word? And by the way, every one of us here, wherever you work, wherever you live, that's your ministry that God's called you. So it doesn't really matter if you're not in the ministry. You have your own little ministry as the Lord saved you wherever you work, wherever you play. Anywhere we go, there's opportunity for us to share the gospel of Jesus Christ. But yet there are those today that they won't do anything for God unless they are paid. And that's professionalism. That's not really the call of God. Because a lot of times, some of these young pastors, they get a Bible study, they go out, start a little church, and before they can even afford to get a building, they make sure, first of all, they get a salary for themselves, and that should be the last thing. The people should be number one, not yourself. Having a place to worship, a place where the children can be taken care of. What I did when I first came to the Lord, I always had a job. But then I worked for Alexander's, I worked for Toronto Markets. Even when I came to the Lord, and before I even started the ministry, I was working. And when we started ministry, I had a full-time job. Full-time job. We never, ever took anything from the people until we had a building and until we had over 500 people. And then I did not have anything to do with money. I don't have nothing to do with money today. I don't set up my salary. There's a board to do that. Why? Because I want to be free, man. I want to be blameless before the world. I don't want people to come and accuse me of anything that I haven't done. So it's really important for guys and girls, women, that want to be in the ministry. You have to understand, are you really called by the Lord? Because Paul the Apostle, even Jesus says, I don't even have a place to lay my head. He didn't have a place to lay his head. And it's incredible how sometimes people think of the ministry as a successful thing. Well, if I get into the ministry, then I can get this salary and do this and do that. When it's a call of God and it's up to the Lord, why? Because where the Lord leads, He provides. Trusting by faith Jesus Christ. Paul never, never asked for one penny. You'll see in a moment. Look at verse 4. Notice, do we have no right to eat or to drink? That means he says, do we have no right to be supported by the church? Paul's asking the question, is it a sin? Verse 5. Do we have no right to take along a believing wife, as do also other apostles, the brothers of the Lord, even Peter? Paul wasn't married. They say that if he was in the Sanhedrin, among the 72, then he had to be married. So two things happened. Either his wife died or his wife left him. But he never got married again. So it is believed that Paul had a wife at one time. And here Paul is bringing up the issue concerning the church to help support. He says, do we have no right to take along a believing wife? Is it wrong to have a wife and for the wife also to be supported? And then he said, as do also other apostles, like our brother Peter. He had a wife. Peter had a wife. And he went to the ministry, and the Lord provided for him and his wife in the ministry. Verse 6. Or is it only Barnabas and I who have no right to refrain from working? Notice that. That is, do we have the right not to be supported like other apostles? Are we different than them? No. They're the same. So Paul here is making sure they understand their liberties and responsibilities. Look at verse 7. Here's human response now. Paul says, whoever goes to war at his own expense, who plants a vineyard and does not eat of its fruit, or who tends a flock and does not drink of the milk of the flock. So here Paul is using a military term here. And he's talking about the military taking care of yourself. When you go in the military, what do? They give you all your clothes. They even give you your weapons. They take care of you. So how much more a farmer or someone in the military, and how much more somebody in the ministry, should he not get paid and be taken care of? Of course. Of course. But never taking advantage of that like so many do. I watch these television programs, man, that makes me cringe. To see these people that are constantly begging for money and fleecing those little old ladies that are on Social Security, retired, and they start crying and moving the people by emotion. And they write these letters that are computerized letters. You ever get those? Your name's on it, but it's a computerized letter? They're not even writing themselves. They pay a company to sell out those letters to all the homes to get money into their ministries. So you really have to have discernment, and you have to really be careful that when you do that, you really have to be a man and a woman of God. So Paul here wants to make sure, look, if the military takes care of their own, if a farmer takes care of his own, and then he takes care of other people, how much more will God take care of us as we trust him fully and completely? And for people that are in the ministry, if they really truly trust in God, then God will take care of what? The situation. Where God leads, God provides. You see, that's the philosophy. Look what else he says. Verse 8. He says, do I say these things as a mere man? Notice this question. Or does not the law say the same thing also? Now, am I just blowing wind? Or is it in the word? See, he wants to make sure that they understand I'm not just blowing wind. What I'm telling you is in God's word.
0: 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Now, here's Roel Reese once again.
1: He goes on, verse 9. He says, for it is written in Exodus 19:1, if you want to read later, in Galatians 3:24. He says, it is written in the law of Moses, you shall not muzzle an ox while it treads out its wheat. Is it oxen God's concerned about? Is it the oxen that God's concerned about? Of course not. Notice what he says. Or does he say, it is altogether for our sakes? For our sakes, no doubt, this is written that he who plows should plow in hope, and he who threshes in hope should be partakers of his hope. Notice that. Which means if you do it for the Lord, then the Lord is going to provide for you. He's not going to keep you in the red. He's going to give you wisdom on how to spend it, how to save it, and how to use it if you really, really want to follow God's ways. Verse 11. If we have sown spiritual things for you, is it a greater thing if we reap your material things? Notice that. Those in the ministry, notice, supported the people to do God's work. That's what he's talking about. That's what's so cool about how God supports so that we can expand the kingdom of God, so that we can accomplish his perfect will. And yet, there are so many in the mission field, pastors in other countries, they have to have a full-time job always because they can't afford to do it in the ministry full-time. They get home at night, they do their studies, and then the next time they have a service, they go and they preach their sermons or they teach them the Bible. But they don't have the comfort that we have here to be able to go full-time and be supported by the people because people there don't have money. So we're really blessed in America to see all the things that God has done and is doing. So Paul here is giving counsel, verse 12. He says, if others or other apostles are partakers of this support, notice, of supporting apostles, he says, are other partakers of this right over you, are we not even more? I mean, if other apostles are getting paid, should we not get paid also for being in the ministry? Nevertheless, we have not used this right. Hey, we are not sending letters and we are not asking for support. I love Paul. We're not asking for anything. We are not asking for one thing. Nevertheless, we have not used this right, but endured all things, lest we hinder the gospel of Jesus Christ. Wow, I wish these evangelists would read that verse. Seriously. Look what he's saying. We don't want to hinder the gospel by people thinking that we're begging for money and that we're out to rip them off. Paul says, I would rather go get a job, and he did, making tents, than to sit there and make a face and walk in to make people feel sorry for me because I don't have any income, and then they'll gather together and give me income. He says, that's not right. That's not right. It's better to wait upon the Lord for God to do it. Then he gives the scripture from the Old Testament. Look at verse 13. He says, do you not know that those who minister the holy things eat of the things of the temple? Notice that. What do you mean? In the Old Testament, the people would come to give their sacrifices. So out of my sacrifice, the priest would get a portion of it for himself. The rest of it would be burned as an offering to the Lord. So God was providing for the Levites that way, so they could live and they could minister by the people bringing in their sacrifice and giving it to the Lord. And part of the portion would be given to them. Look what he says. Do you not know that those who minister the holy things eat of the holy things of the temple? And those who serve at the altar, the priests, or they receive of the offerings of the altar. So he's bringing in the Old Testament into the New Testament. They're not ripping off God. He says this is what God said that would happen. Verse 14. Even so, the Lord has commanded that those who preach the gospel should live from the gospel. Notice there it is right there. And a lot of people abuse that scripture. Notice what he's saying here. And there's nothing wrong with church supporting their pastor. It's when the pastor is reaping off their church. That's the problem. That is the problem. Pastors should never have anything to do with money. That's why you have somebody that's an expert on money. Because you can be accused and you have to be blameless concerning money. So here's Paul again. Notice verse 14. Even so, the Lord has commanded that those who preach the gospel should live from the gospel. And then he says, but I have used none of these things. Paul says, you know what? I never got a salary. I never took anything from anybody. Nor have I written these things that it should be done so to me. I'm not saying this. I'm not hinting so you can give me an offering, Paul says. Think of how many of those people on TV are hindering all the time. They hint. We need this, we need that, we want this, we want that. And then people get moved by emotion and they start giving to these people. Look what he says. He says, but I have used none of these things, nor have I written these things that it should be done so to me. For it would be better for me, Paul, to die than anyone should make my boasting void. Notice that. I'd rather be dead than to take anything from you. Paul says, literally. I don't want to touch anything. God is so faithful to minister my needs unto me, Paul says. Verse 16. For if I preach the gospel, I have nothing to boast or to glory of. For necessity is laid upon me. Yes, woe is me if I do not preach the gospel. He says, even if I don't have the money or the pay, yet the gospel burns in my heart, so I preach it. Woe is me if I don't preach the gospel. I don't preach the gospel because I'm getting a salary. I preach the gospel because I was called by God. And it burns within me. And I give it to those that come to hear the gospel. Jesus Christ, Paul says, I mean, I do it because of the love of God. I give the gospel. Then he says this, interesting, verse 17. For if I do this willingly, notice, Paul here, does it sacrificially, I have a reward. But if against my will, if I'm forced to do it, I have been entrusted with what? A stewardship. I'm a house manager. And whatever God gives to me, I have to be a good house manager of that. Why? One day I'm going to be judged. One day I'm going to be judged. You're going to be judged for your finances. I'm going to be judged for my finances. We're going to be judged for all the things that we buy, the things that we sell, and everything that we do. God will judge one day. He's going to see where everything went because he wants to see your heart. Do you really, truly love me? Watch this, verse 18. What is my reward then? He's asking the question. That when I preach the gospel, I may present the gospel of Christ without charge. Notice what he says there. I don't want people to think that I'm charging financially for the gospel. And think how many people do that. I don't want people to even think in their minds that I'm doing this. And then he says this, that I may not abuse my authority in the gospel. Paul's very, very careful with the gospel. He doesn't use it for himself, and he doesn't misuse it in any way. Verse 19, for though I am free from all men, I have made myself a servant to all that I might win more people. Notice that. Paul had no obligation to anyone, yet he did not take anything or fleece anybody for money. Paul says, verse 20, and to the Jews, I became a Jew that I might win Jews to those who are under the law. Is under the law that I might win those who are under the law. So here Paul, being a Jew, was hoping that God would use him to go to the Jews. But remember, God called him to the Gentiles. But Paul the apostle had such a heart for the Judaizers. He had a heart for the Sadducees and the Pharisees. And yet he could talk their lingo. I mean, he came from the same branch. And at the same time, think how Paul must have felt when he found out that the Lord told him, no, Paul, I'm sending Peter to the Jews and I'm sending you to the Gentiles. But Lord, Peter doesn't have the experience and the knowledge that I have. Paul, don't ask me again. Just go do what I told you to do. You see, it's so cool how the Lord calls us and at the same time we have our own agenda. And we can't do our own thing. We have to submit to the Lordship of Jesus Christ. And when he calls you and he calls me, then we have to be obedient to the call of God. And what Paul did is when he met a Jew, he spoke to them about the gospel and he gave to them in a Jewish way so they could understand it. But his call directly was to the Gentiles. Imagine that, to the Gentiles. And Paul was greatly affected by it. He wrote 14 letters. 14 letters. One of the most that ever gave us so many epistles. 14 of them. And they're all scriptural, theological letters given to us on how we should live for Jesus Christ as believers. And then he says this, verse 21, to those who are without the law, notice that, as without the law, not being without the law towards God, but under the law towards Christ, that I might win those who are without the law. So he says, whether I speak it to a Jew or a Gentile, it's all about what? God's love. That's the key. In everything that we do, the love of God has to be behind it. It's not what's kosher and what's not kosher. Paul could eat anything because he was in Christ. And yet there was these divisions concerning the Jews and the Gentiles, concerning eating of things and drinking of things. And Paul says the real thing about Christianity is love. Love of Christ. The love of Jesus Christ working in me and through my life. And then people will begin to ask the questions and you can give them the answers so they can come to know Jesus Christ as Lord and Savior. I love that.
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11: The Bible says the fear of God is both the beginning of wisdom, but it's also the end result of wisdom. 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
12: Welcome to Pathway to Victory with author and pastor Dr. Robert Jeffress. There's some confusion among today's Christians about what it means to fear God. If God is

0: truly our loving Father in heaven, then what is there to be afraid of? Today on Pathway to Victory, Dr. Robert Jeffress explains what the Bible teaches about fearing the Lord. According to King Solomon, fear is good. But first, let's take a moment to hear some important ministry updates.
1: Thanks, David, and welcome again to Pathway to Victory. Did you realize that the Apostle Paul never traveled alone? He was always surrounded by fellow believers, people who encouraged him and shared the journey. I think there's something to that. And along those lines, I'm inviting you to join me and the Pathway to Victory family on the Journeys of Paul Mediterranean Cruise. The dates are May 14th through the 23rd, 2027. Over our 10-day adventure, we'll walk where Paul walked. We'll worship and study the Scripture together in the very places where the early church was born. We've planned the perfect balance of meaningful exploration and genuine rest, and I'd love to make this journey with you. You can sign up right now by going to ptv.org. Well, it's the final day in our month-long teaching series, and it's the very last day to request a best-selling book that complements our study in Proverbs called The Solomon Secrets, 10 Keys to Extraordinary Success. See, I believe the Bible contains foolproof wisdom for anyone willing to apply it on a wide variety of relevant topics like cultivating a healthy marriage, learning how to take charge of your personal finances, overcoming debilitating fear, and finding success in the workplace. And it's a natural choice for your small group as well because of the discussion questions I've included for each chapter. When you give a generous gift to Pathway to Victory, I'll make sure you receive a copy of this book, The Solomon Secrets. All right, it's time to begin our final study in the Solomon Secrets series. I've titled today's message, Fear is Good.
2: I was asked by Fox News if I had any explanation for the rise in violence we're seeing among teenagers across the country. And of course, I pointed to the usual suspects. I talked about the epidemic violence that we find in video games and now on cable television. Violence has become the new pornography of our culture. But I said the root cause of the violence we're seeing among teenagers is the fact that parents have failed in their most basic responsibility as parents, and that is to instill in their children a fear of God. When you teach children that they're nothing but a biological accident, that their existence is the result of evolutionary chance, we shouldn't be surprised when those same children choose to ignore the most basic law of the creator of life, God himself, who said, "Thou shalt not kill." Today, it's politically incorrect to talk about fearing God, even among some Christians. For example, when's the last time you heard a sermon on the fear of God? When's the last time you heard somebody preach from 1 Samuel 15, verse 3, in which God told Saul to go and kill Amalek, and not only Amalek, but also everyone associated with him? God said, "Now you go and strike Amalek and utterly destroy all that he has, and do not spare him, but put to death both man and woman, child and infant, ox and sheep, camel and donkey." Frankly, we're embarrassed by passages like that in the Bible. We're embarrassed by stories that portray God as a killer of women and children. We're embarrassed by these stories because they violate the kind of God we've created in our own minds rather than the reality of the true God. And yet the Bible says that we need to not only fear God ourselves, but the most basic lesson we can teach our children is to fear God. Remember Moses' words to the Israelites as they were preparing to enter into the promised land. In Deuteronomy 31, verse 2, he gave this charge. "Assemble the people, the men and women and children and the alien who is in your town, in order that they may hear and learn and fear the Lord your God, and be careful to observe all the words of this law." Moses believed that the greatest legacy that he could leave the Israelites and that the Israelites could leave to their children was to teach them to fear the Lord. Fearing God is not harmful. It is healthy for our spiritual well-being. That's why the last Solomon secret for success we're going to look at today is the most basic. It's a piece of uncommon wisdom, as all of these Solomon secrets have been that we've talked about. Conventional wisdom says that fearing God is harmful to your spiritual life. No, the Bible says fear is good. Pastor, how can you say such a thing? How can you say that it's good and healthy for us to fear God? I want you to think for a moment and look at with me in Scripture all of the positive benefits that the Bible says comes into our life from fearing God. For example, fearing God provides needed direction in our life. How many of you need God's direction in a specific area of your life, a job choice, a relationship choice, whether or not to move to this city or the next city? Did you know the fear of God promises to provide your needed direction? In Psalm 25, verses 12 and 14, the psalmist said, "Who is the man who fears the Lord? It's that man. God will instruct him in the way that he should choose." The Bible also says that the fear of the Lord is key to experiencing protection from our enemies. Protection from our enemies. Listen to Psalm 34, verse 7. "The angel of the Lord encamps around those who fear him, and he rescues them." How many would like to have a life, a better quality of life, a life that is marked with riches and honor and life? Listen to what Proverbs 22, verse 4 says. "The key to a better quality of living is the fear of God. The reward of humility and the fear of the Lord are riches, honor, and life." Given all of the benefits that the Bible associates with fearing God, it should be no surprise that at the beginning of the book of Proverbs, Solomon gives this foundational principle for success in life. Proverbs 1:7 says, "The fear of the Lord is the beginning of knowledge. Fools despise wisdom and instruction." Now, you may be asking yourself the natural question, well, Pastor, if that's true, if the fear of God is the beginning of wisdom, why are you ending this series talking about the fear of God? Why are you making it the 10th Solomon secret instead of the first one when we started this series? Well, here's the interesting thing. The Bible says the fear of God is both the beginning of wisdom, but it's also the end result of wisdom. Over in Proverbs 2, verses 4 and 5, Solomon says, "If you will seek wisdom as silver and search for her as for hidden treasures, then you will discern the fear of the Lord and discover the knowledge of God." That is, if you go on this treasure hunt for what the Bible calls wisdom, the skill to live life according to God's plan, as you search for God's wisdom, once you have dug through the rubble and dirt of worldly philosophy, you'll find God's wisdom. And lying right alongside God's wisdom will be the fear of God. The fear of God is both the cause of and the result of true success in life. What does it mean to fear God? If it's the beginning place and the ending place of all success and wisdom in life, don't we need to understand what it means to truly fear God? As I look through the scripture, I find that there are three components for developing a healthy fear of God. First of all, to fear God means to have a respect for God's power. A respect for God's power. When you fear God, you will be overwhelmed intellectually, spiritually, and emotionally by the greatness of God. And nowhere do we see the greatness of God more vividly displayed than in creation. Think about, for example, the vastness of creation. I read a story once about the French military leader, Napoleon Bonaparte. He was traveling on a ship in the Mediterranean Sea with his troops, and as he walked around the ship, he passed by a group of his men who were mocking the idea of the existence of God. And Napoleon stopped there and interrupted them and said, "Men, you must first of all do away with these," as he spanned his hand across the stars. The fact is, you can't do away with the stars. You can't do away with creation. The creation is literally screaming out the existence, the power of God. You see the power of God when you consider the vastness of this creation. By a single sentence, God flung this entire universe into being. To fear God means, first of all, to have a respect for God's power. Secondly, the fear of God entails a reverence for God's holiness. A reverence for God's holiness. C.S. Lewis, in his classic book, The Lion, the Witch, and the Wardrobe, tells a story of four children who are magically transported through a wardrobe in the attic into the magical world of Narnia, complete with talking animals. And as the children arrive in Narnia, some talking animals begin to tell them about the centerpiece of Narnia, and that's the majestic lion Aslan, who is a type of the Lord Jesus Christ. And as the animals are talking to the children, they're naturally apprehensive about coming face to face with a lion. In a portion of that book, one of the children, Susan, says, "Oh, I thought he was a man. Is he quite safe? I shall feel rather nervous about meeting a lion." "That you will, dearie, and make no mistake," said Mrs. Beaver. "If there's anyone who can appear before Aslan without their knees knocking, they're either braver than most or else just silly." "Then he isn't safe?" said Lucy. "Safe," said Mr. Beaver. "Don't you hear what Mrs. Beaver tells you? Who said anything about safe? Of course he isn't safe, but he's good. He's the king, I tell you." Ladies and gentlemen, God is not safe, but he's good. What's the image that is used of Jesus Christ over and over again in the Bible? He's called the Lion of Judah. And that's why anybody who tries to stand before God without his or her knees knocking just a little bit doesn't really understand who God is. When you understand the holiness of God, there's a certain fear and apprehension about appearing before God. You know, there's some people, I've heard this and you have too, who try to diminish this idea of fearing God. And they say, well, to fear God doesn't mean to be afraid of God. It simply means to have a healthy respect for God. Have you heard that before? No. The Hebrew word fear, yira, means fear. It means to be afraid of. To fear God means to have a healthy terror of the idea of coming into the presence of God. Why should we be afraid of God? Proverbs 9 verse 10 links the fear of God with the holiness of God. The fear of the Lord, the writer says, is the beginning of wisdom, and the knowledge of the Holy One is understanding. We are to fear God because of the holiness of God. That word holy literally means to cut or to separate. When we say God is holy, we mean he is separate from us. He is a cut above anything else in creation. There is a great gulf between a holy God and us. We are limited in our understanding, but God is omniscient. We have a beginning, but God is eternal. We are sinful, but God is completely righteous. There is a great gulf between God and us. And when we understand that, there ought to be a fear of God. Listen to me. God is not our best buddy. He is not like we are. God is completely different. He is separate than we are. There is a great gulf, a chasm between a holy God and a sinful man like you and like me. And there's only one way to bridge that gulf between God and man, and it is through the blood of Jesus Christ. Jesus Christ is the one who came and bridged that great divide between God and us. Listen to me. You will never be motivated to trust in Christ and Christ alone for the forgiveness of your sins until you understand the absolute holiness of God. To fear God means to have a respect for God's power, a reverence for God's holiness, And thirdly, a fear of God will always result in a reordering of our behavior. A reordering of our behavior. If you truly understand the power and the holiness of God, the natural result is you and I are going to obey God. We're going to be motivated to reorder our behavior so that we can please Him. I want you to turn over to Galatians chapter 4 for just a moment. The Bible uses several different images to describe how our relationship with God changes when we trust in Jesus Christ as our Savior. For example, in Romans, God says the moment we become a Christian, our status changes from being enemies of God to becoming friends of God. Well, when we come to Galatians chapter 4, Paul uses a different metaphor. He says, when we trust in Christ as our Savior, no longer are we a slave of God, fearing another beating before God, but instead our status changes from slave to a child of God. Look at this in Galatians 4, verses 6 and 7. And because you are sons, God has sent forth the Spirit of His Son into our hearts, crying, Abba, Father. Therefore, you are no longer a slave, but a son. And if a son, then you are an heir through God. That word Abba is an Aramaic term that is a term of intimacy. It can literally be translated daddy or papa. When you trust in Christ as your Savior, that gap has been so bridged with God that you come into His presence with the intimacy of a child who says to his father, Daddy, Papa. Isn't that a great thought? You say, well, then, Pastor, isn't that contradicting what you just said about fearing God? Doesn't feeling secure in God as a child feels with a loving parent, doesn't that negate any kind of fear of God that we have? Not at all. You know, the fact is, fear and security can coexist with one another. You can have both emotions of fearing and yet feeling secure at the same time. Author Steve Farrar illustrates how fear and security can coexist with one another. He says, there is a difference between acceptable, healthy awe and destructive fear. A child should have general apprehension about the consequences of defying his parents, but he should not lie awake at night worrying about parental harshness or hostility. Perhaps a crude example will illustrate the difference between these aspects of fear. A busy highway can be a dangerous place to take a walk. In fact, it would be suicidal to stroll down the fast lane of a freeway at 6 p.m. on any Friday. I would not be so foolish as to get my exercise in that manner because I have a healthy fear of fast-moving automobiles. As long as I don't behave ridiculously, I have no cause for alarm. I'm unthreatened by this source of danger because it only reacts to my willful defiance. In the same way, I want my child to view me. As long as he does not choose to challenge me openly and willfully, my child lives in total safety. He need not duck and flinch when I suddenly scratch my eyebrow. He should have no fear that I will ridicule him or treat him unkindly. He can enjoy complete security and safety until he chooses to defy me. Then he'll have to face the consequences. It's the same in our relationship with God. We can feel secure in God. We can love God and fear Him at the same time. It is both emotions, a fear of God and a love of God, that motivate us to obey God. Let's talk about that emotion of fear. Fearing God should make us apprehensive about the consequences of disobeying God. Before you disobey God, think about this. He could snuff out your life at any moment. Do you realize He has that power? Not only that, one day you and I are going to die and we're going to awake in the presence of God to give an account of our lives. That knowledge, that fear of God, both now and in the future, is a powerful incentive to obey God. Solomon, the wisest man who ever lived, when he came to the end of his life, looked back and said all of life can be summarized in these words, Ecclesiastes 12, verses 13 and 14, the conclusion when all has been heard is fear God and keep his commandments, because this applies to every person. For God will bring every act to judgment, everything which is hidden, whether it is good or evil. The fear of God motivates us to obedience, but so does the love of God. When we consider all that God has done for us, ultimately in sending Christ to die for us and bridging that gap, that ought to overwhelm us with gratitude, a love for God that would make us want to seek his approval as well. Do you have a healthy fear of God? You understand the words of Acts 17, 28 that says, for it's only in God that we move and exist and we have our being. When you drift off to sleep at night, do you realize that unless God keeps that heart of yours pumping, you will not awaken in the morning? Have you ever contemplated what it will be like when you close your eyes for the very last time here on earth and awaken in the presence of God to give an account of your life? Do you fear God? Do you love God with all of your heart and mind and soul and strength? Are you so overwhelmed with everything God has done for you that your one desire in life is to please him and to hear those words, well done, good and faithful servant? The fear of God and the love of God are entwined with one another. You can't separate one from the other. As someone wrote, this fear is love and love is fear, and in and out they move. They love thee little, if at all, who do not fear thee much. The fear of the Lord is the beginning of wisdom, and it is the foundational secret for extraordinary success in this life and the life to come.
1: There's no better way to conclude our month-long series than with this profound reminder to fear the Lord. It's the foundational secret for success in life. And since this is the final day in the teaching series, it's the very last day to offer my book that parallels this study. It's also titled The Solomon Secrets. Many folks have told us that they're using this book in their Sunday school class or small group Bible study. I've included discussion questions for each chapter to help ignite some lively conversation with your friends. So let me urge you to contact us right now while there's still time. When you give a generous gift, request the book called The Solomon Secrets. And then in closing, I'd like to extend a personal invitation to become one of our financial partners. The act of giving a contribution is very simple, but the impact of your generous gift will impact generations to come. Let me share some encouraging proof. As an example, I heard from a gentleman in Florida who said, Pastor Jeffress, I'm 91 years old. For several years now, I've relied on your books as pastoral tools to teach and disciple young men in the church I serve. I'm hungry to get young men to know and understand the Word of God and outside of the Bible. Your books and messages are the best tools I have to do just that. Friend, that's fantastic. Look, when you're ready to make an eternal impact and when you're willing to leverage your resources for God's glory, let me encourage you to give generously to Pathway to Victory. Your simple act of generosity will truly make a difference. Here's David to tell you more.
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10: This is Hugh Hewitt for townhall.com. Mentalist Oz Perlman was featured at the recent rescheduled dinner of the White House Correspondents Association. The choice of a mentalist for the entertainment portion of the program was apt. Performers in that category combined psychology, suggestion, observation, misdirection, and showmanship to create the illusion of mind reading. For the reporters in the room, Perlman could even be categorized as continuing education. Members of the legacy media are relying on the practices employed by Perlman to draw conclusions about President Donald Trump. Keep your eyes and ears open for reporting in print or on broadcast that relays what the president or vice president is, quote, thinking or, quote, feeling, as opposed to what they have said or done. And that's not reporting, of course, it's guessing. The appearance of a mind reader among Beltway news business elites was just so on the nose. Did any of the assembled reporters even notice the mirror in the room?
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12: I'm sure you've heard it said, my people you believe in, that it is more blessed to give than to receive. And if you ever put that principle to test, you'll discover that it's true. I know you like to receive, and there's nothing wrong with that. It's blessed to receive, but it's more blessed to give. Because when you give, you set a chain reaction in place that doesn't stop. And I could tell you many stories about that, but we're going to stick with the scripture as we open our Bibles together today to 2 Corinthians chapter 9, a very famous passage for people who teach on stewardship. But this is about the stewardship of life, not just about the stewardship of your resources. So don't turn this off. Don't say, oh, he's going to talk about money, because I'm not. I'm going to talk about life and principles that will help you grow in your relationship with Christ and become the person you truly want to be. Friends, during the month of July, almost every day, I have told you about this incredible book that we've made available. Unlike anything we've ever offered before, this 350-page hardback book has been given in response to the anniversary of our nation and the principles that this book tells us were a part of the founding of our nation. This nation was founded upon the Word of God. Those who were there when it happened actually say that. And the Bible is everywhere illustrated in the foundation of America. The book 100 Bible Verses That Made America is available to you today for the last time. We're making this offer. Rob Morgan wrote it. It will bless your life. It will be a good primer for you as you think about history. And it will remind you of the blessing you have as an American. I hope you'll take advantage of it. Get a copy of it by sending a gift of any size today to Turning Point to help us do the work that we do, sharing the gospel around the world. When you send your gift, ask for this book, and it will be on its way. Well, here's our lesson for today, the last one in this series. Here is Getting Through Giving from the Word of God.
13: Why is it more blessed to give than to receive? Because when you give, you receive. That's the whole thing. This truth that is more blessed to give than to receive is a paradox in the minds of most people today. The message of the paradox is here in Luke 6:38, but the meaning of it is basically described for us in a couple of passages in the New Testament, the first one being 2 Corinthians chapter 9. So if you have your Bible, you might want to turn over to 2 Corinthians chapter 9. And here we read in verse 6 of the 9th chapter, "But this I say, he who sows sparingly will reap sparingly, and he who sows bountifully will also reap bountifully." Now go back and read that verse with our two words. He who gives sparingly will also get sparingly, and he who gives bountifully will also get bountifully. You see, it's not the reapers who determine the harvest, it's the sowers. It's not the receivers who determine the harvest, it's the givers. Many Christians today need to learn the power of this. For as long as we hold on to things that God has given us, refusing to allow them back in to His program, we will never see the increase He wants to bless us with. But not only that, not only is it true that we receive if we give, but number two, we receive what we give. Galatians 6:8 says it this way, "For he who sows to his flesh will of the flesh reap corruption, but he who sows to the Spirit will of the Spirit reap everlasting life." What that says is we get not only if we give, we get what we give. In all the years that I have heard Luke 6:38 taught, and it's usually taught in every stewardship message somewhere along the way, people are always talking about Luke 6:38, "Given it shall be given to you." It's a great principle. And in all the years that I've heard it taught, I don't think I've ever heard anybody teach it in its context. Because in the context of Luke chapter 6, this little verse isn't about finances at all. It is a principle that works in the financial realm, but its primary meaning in Luke chapter 6 is something totally different. If you got your Bibles and you still have Luke 6:38 there, just go back and I want to read the verse before Luke 6:38. You'll see what I mean. Here's what it says. "Judge not, and you shall not be judged. Condemn not, and you shall not be condemned. Forgive, and you will be forgiven. Give, and it will be given to you. Good measure, pressed down, shaken together, running over, will be put into your bosom. For with the same measure that you use, it will be measured back to you." You see, we receive if we give, and we receive what we give. Now notice, thirdly, we receive more than we give. In 2 Corinthians 9:10, it says, "Now may he who supplies seed to the sower and bread for the food supply and multiply the seed you have sown and increase the fruits of your righteousness." God has arranged for things to grow and develop. That's God's plan. If a farmer planted one kernel of corn and went out after the whole season and all he got back was one kernel of corn, that would be an exercise in futility. There would be no incentive in that at all. But if we sow, we will reap. And the Bible says we reap not only if we sow, and we get not only if we give, but we get what we give. And now here it says we get more than we give. Whatever you invest comes back to you in greater amounts. Whether it's an emotion, whether it's giving a gift, whether it's love, whatever it is, whatever you invest comes back. Over and over again, Paul uses this word for abundance. He wanted these believers to recognize the fact that when we invest with God, God always gives us back more than we invest. So you say to me, "Pastor, what does that mean?" Well, listen to this passage of scripture in 2 Corinthians 9:8. "And God is able to make all grace abound towards you, that you always having all sufficiency in all things may have an abundance for every good work." God makes it happen. The more you give, the more you have to give. God increases the resources we possess so that we may pass it on, not hoard it for ourselves. And the force, he said, of this principle is staggering. The problem is not on the divine side, but it's on the human side. The most positive statement in the New Testament follows. Will God keep his promise? Yes, he says, 5 times yes. And then he writes this verse again and underlines it like this: "All grace, always, all sufficiency in all things for every good work." 5 times in that verse he uses those superlatives to say you can't ever get involved with God without it coming back to you over and over in an abundant measure. And this isn't fantastic, and it's not foolish, it's just factual. It is based upon God's law of giving and receiving. It shows us that the right attitude plus a noble action equals a place of power and multiplication if it's done with the right spirit and the proper motivation. Now, what this is all about as we look at this principle is that when we give, and only if we give, do we receive. And when we give, whatever it is we give, that's what comes back. And when we give, what comes back to us is more than we have given. And here's the last one. And this is the one most of us don't like. When we give, we receive, but after we give. We don't receive always the same day. Somebody said, "I started last year during stewardship. Pastor, I tithed. I tithed the first Sunday and nothing happened, so I quit." I mean, I think some people think, "I'm going to start tithing this week, and Monday morning I'm going to go to the mailbox and here's 5 times what I put in the offering yesterday." Well, you try that on in the world of agriculture, you can't do that. A farmer doesn't go plant his seed and then come back and stomp all over the ground upset and angry because nothing's happened and it's only one day. There's a period of time between the giving and the receiving, between the sowing and the reaping. And that's why in the New Testament there are several verses of Scripture to help us while we're in the interim between having given and yet having not received. And here are just a few of them you can write down that will help you if you happen to be there. Galatians 6:9, "Let us not grow weary while doing good, for in due season we shall reap if we don't give up." 1 Corinthians 15:58, "Therefore, my beloved brethren, be steadfast, immovable, always abounding in the work of the Lord, knowing that your labor is not in vain." 2 Thessalonians 3:13, "But as for you, brethren, do not grow weary in doing good." And Hebrews 6:10, I love this one. "For God is not unjust to forget your work and your labor of love, which you have shown toward his name, in that you have ministered to the saints and do minister." So you've given and it hasn't come back to you yet. Here's some verses to go to. Just remember, listen to me, God isn't on your schedule. He's not obligated to be on your schedule, but he's never late. He's always
12: just on time. Amen? F.B. Meyer, a great writer, reminds us that God can return to us our investment in a very unpredictable way. Some people say, well, I sowed some resources, but the resources, I didn't see them at first, and then all of a sudden I looked up and the resources came back, and God had changed a little bit of the coinage, but they were still my resources coming back to me. And he wrote this little paragraph, and listen to this, see if this doesn't grab hold of your heart. He said, lend your boat for a whole afternoon to Christ that it may be his floating pulpit, and don't be surprised if it returns to you filled with fish. Place your upper room at his disposal for a single meal, and he will fill it and the whole house with the Holy Spirit of Pentecost. Place in his hands your barley loaves and fish, and he will not only satisfy your hunger, but he will add 12 baskets full of fragments. You know, the thing I love about God is he's so unpredictable. And you just have to keep your eyes wide open to watch his hand, because he may not do it the way you thought he was going to do it, but if he doesn't, he'll do it in a better way than you ever dreamed. Because he's the God who keeps his promises. So you say, well, I've got the message of this, and I know a little bit now about the meaning of it. Let me just give you some motivation for putting this into practice in your life. This paradox will work only if you work it. And here's the question we need to answer right now. Why should I do this? I'm going to give you five reasons. These are the things that Paul mentions that we should do. Most of them, 2 Corinthians answers the question. Why should we learn to live by this law? Why should we take God at his word that he hardwired the universe to work through the giving and receiving principle? Well, first of all, if you do it, you will experience growth. It says in 2 Corinthians 9:10 that you will see a multiplication of the seed and an increase of the fruits of your righteousness. Whatever God touches grows. He's in the growing business. Let me just tell you, that works in a church too. How does a church grow? It grows because God's involved in it. And when does it stop growing? When barriers are put up or they arise and you don't take those barriers out of the way. As soon as you get the barriers out of the way, the growth continues. And I could tell you the whole story of how that principle works here. Whatever God is involved with is alive and it grows. It will cause you to experience growth. And secondly, you will evidence your faith. In 2 Corinthians 9:13, he talks about the proof of the ministry. And the thought here in this passage is that when we get involved with God and we take him at his word and we get involved in this principle, this paradox, that's an evidence of our faith and trust in God. And it proves that we really do believe what we believe. Giving is a tangible evidence of the reality of our love. We understand that in our personal relationships, do we not? Why do you give gifts to one another? Because you love one another. It's easy to claim to love God, but giving is the evidence of it. Actually, it's difficult to comprehend, at least from my perspective, how a man can love God and never, ever desire to do anything for him. After all, he's done for us. If we really comprehend what he's done for us, we'll be looking for ways to get involved with what God is doing. We experience growth, we evidence our faith, and then it says we encourage other people. Verse 12 of the 2 Corinthians 9 passage says, for the administration of this service not only supplies the needs of the saints. That means that through our giving, we help other people. Oh, are we going to learn about this in these days that are before us? We're going to have to learn how to help other people. As long as there's a collection of God's people should never be in need. And then it says here, we exalt God by doing this. How does this work? Oh, this is magnificent, folks. Look in your Bibles and notice that when we follow God in this process and we get involved in the giving and receiving, we start a chain reaction that starts here and goes all the way to heaven. Three times in this passage, there's a reference to this. Notice 2 Corinthians 9:11, while you are enriched in everything for all liberality, watch this, which causes many thanksgivings to God. In other words, Paul says, by your giving to the work of God, a lot of thanksgivings get to God. He says it again in verse 12, for the administration of this service not only supplies the needs of the saints, but also is abounding through many thanksgivings to God.
13: And 2 Corinthians 9:15 adds a third little note. Thanks be to God for his unspeakable gift. We give to the Lord, we give of our talent and our treasure and our time. That what happens is we start this symphony going. And this symphony just keeps going and it ultimately gets all the way to God. And it says many thanksgivings. Several years ago, when we were talking about stewardship in the month of January, I tried to picture what happens to the money when it is given to the missionaries that we support around the world. And I wrote this down and I want to share it with you again. First of all, the money goes into the church treasury. Then a check is sent off to a mission board, which allows God's missionaries to go out and spread the good news. And the mission agency translates the dollars into the currency of the country into which the missionaries are going or where they serve. And one day an envelope arrives with a support check that says, "We love you, we thank God for you, and for your faithfulness in helping to fulfill the calling of our church." Now watch. The people who gave thank God that they've had the privilege to give and they've been able to give. That's us. The people at the mission board thank God that the need of their missionaries is going to be supplied. The missionaries thank God that so many people are supporting them in their work. The people who are reached by the missionaries thank God for the gospel and for those who brought it to them. And eventually, the members of the church hear all these good stories, and once again, they thank God for allowing them to be a part of such an incredible enterprise. Many thanksgivings go to God. Did you realize that you have the opportunity to be a part of something as dynamic as that? We literally start the process of thanksgiving going to God. And all this ends in his exaltation. And then the last thing here is that we experience growth, we evidence our faith, we encourage others, we exalt God, and finally, we enlarge our own capacity. And God is able to make all grace abound to you, says Paul in verse 8, that having all things, you may have an abundance for every good work. Now, I don't know all the reasons why God blesses those who give, but I know at least one. He blesses them so they can give again. That's it. God prospers us not necessarily so we can raise our standard of living, but so that we can raise our standard of giving. He gives us more when he sees we're faithful with what we have, and when we get more, we have to increase not only the amount, but the percentage, and the more we get and the more we give, the more he blesses, and the more he blesses, the more we can give. And if you love to give, just keep giving, because God's going to just keep enlarging your capacity to do it, and it's the most exciting, most wonderful, most thrilling thing in the world you can ever be involved in. Hallelujah. You have the message of this paradox, and then you have the meaning of it, and you have the motivation to get involved in it. But here's the greatest thing of all. There's a model here that the Bible gives us to show us how it works. And here it is. Here are some key verses that you all know. You'd probably even say them with me. John 3:16. "For God so loved the world that he gave his only begotten Son, that whosoever believes in him should not perish but have everlasting life." Watch this. "For God so loved that he gave." How did God give? And what did he give? He gave his Son. All right? Romans 6:23. "For the wages of sin is death, but the gift of God is eternal life through Jesus Christ our Lord." Ephesians 2:8 says, "For by grace you are saved through faith, and that not of yourselves. It is a gift of God. Not of works, lest any man should boast." So who was the original giver? God. And what did he give? His Son. Now, I already told you that the Bible says you get if you give, and you get what you give. So how does that work with God? Oh, I'm glad you asked. For over in the book of Hebrews, there is an interesting phrase in the 10th verse of the 2nd chapter. And listen to what it says. "For it was fitting for him for whom are all things and by whom are all things." Now watch this. "In bringing many sons to glory. What did Almighty God invest? He invested His Son. And what is He going to reap? He's going to reap many sons and daughters to His kingdom, just as the principle is illustrated in the life of our Creator. Because Almighty God sent His Son into this world to die for us, because of that investment, one day I'm going to be one of the many sons. And many of you are going to be some of the sons and daughters of Almighty God. God has many sons and many daughters that are coming to glory, coming to Him, because He made the investment. Aren't you glad God made the investment? Amen. Amen. He came here for you. He came here for me. He came here so that we might have everlasting life. There's a story about a vicar in the Church of England who was kneeling beside the bed of one of his wealthy parishioners. And he was pleading with this man to give his heart to God. And the man was so feeble he couldn't speak. So the vicar was saying to him, if you want to trust Christ, if you want to place your life in Christ before you die, I want you to reach out your hand and take hold of mine. And the man wouldn't do it. And the vicar said to him, time is fleeting. It is going to be over for you before very long. You need to put your life in Christ. You need to trust Christ. You need to reach out your hand and take hold of my hand, and we will pray together. And the dying man would not do it. And his life began to fade, and finally the old man died. His lifeless, pulseless hand fell open. And in his hand was the key to his safe. He clutched the key to his safe all the way to the end of his life rather than reach out his hand to receive Christ. As if he could carry his possessions into the next world. How foolish. He died without God. Throughout our culture today, that's one of the main reasons why people don't get involved with God. They're afraid that if they do, it won't come back to them in a way that they're comfortable. And so they hang on to what they have and they miss everything God wants them to have. Let me tell you something, and I want to say this with all the passion in my voice. Whatever your plan, whatever you think you got going, you haven't got anything going compared to what God wants to do in your life if you just let go and open your hand and receive Him. He came all the way down here in His Son, investing Himself for you. All He's waiting for you to do is to say, okay, okay, Lord, I won't hang on to my stuff. I'll hang on to You. And He will bless you. And He will give you a life that's more exciting than any life you could ever have imagined. We've been talking a lot about that. But why? Why would you not make that decision? And why would you not make that decision today?
12: You know what? The Lord had to teach me some lessons about this along the way, but He taught them and I learned them. And these last years of my life, I have spent much time practicing this principle of getting through giving. You cannot outgive God, whether it's through your finances or your life or your talent, whatever it is that you offer to Him. He will always be more abundant back to you than you can ever be to Him. And I hope you've learned that lesson. If you learn it about life, it will spill over into the way you use your resources, the way you treat people, the way you look at those who are less fortunate than you are, and it will make a difference in your life. I hope you'll take advantage of it. And hey, get to church this weekend, will you? Just for me, do it. Do it because the Word of God tells you to do it. Do it because I'm asking you to do it. You cannot be the person God wants you to be if you don't go to church. So get to church. I'll see you right here on Monday. God bless you. Have a great weekend.
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Welcome to Let's Talk About Jesus with your host, Wayne Monblow. We invite you to join us today as Wayne teaches, counsels, and leads us in a fellowship of God's love. Let's Talk About Jesus is an outreach of Loving Grace Ministries. With headquarters in northern New Jersey, Loving Grace Ministries is dedicated to ministering the compassion, grace, and unconditional love of Jesus Christ for all people. We pray you will be uplifted and renewed by today's program as you take this time to behold God's love for you. And now, Wayne Monblow.

Hallelujah, our Father in heaven. O Lord our God, we lift up our hearts to you, praising you in this moment, in this day. What a blessing to know that we belong to you, Abba Father. What a blessing to know that you, Jesus, our Messiah, our indwelling, resurrected Lord and priest forever of the eternal covenant in your own blood. Thank you. Hallelujah. I praise you for who you are, Lord God. I praise you for what you have accomplished, Lord God. I praise you that we are the beneficiaries of all that you have done and accomplished, that we might experience Christ, who is our life, real salvation, real deliverance, hallelujah, belonging to you, real presence of God. We bless you, we praise you, Lord God. I praise you for saving my life in 1972. And today, on our last broadcast, basically in year 49, continuing into year 50 next week, by your grace and goodness, and thank you, Lord God. I thank you and praise you for 54 years of salvation and 49 years of hosting Let's Talk About Jesus. I pray that this day's service honors you in spirit and in truth. Every word, every prayer, every note sung, every word expressed, may all glory you, glorify you, bless your children, be an entreatment to all to forsake sin and receive you and to realize the difference. Hallelujah. Thank you, Jesus. Thank you so much, Abba Father. I thank you that you've seen us through to this moment. Hallelujah. Giving you all the praise and glory. I pray that your life, your grace, your mercy, your truth, your spirit, your peace, your comfort, reconciliation, and healing be ministered, made available to all, quickly received by your own, desired and sought after by all else. I pray that every single person would come to you and exchange a life of sin and death for a life of glory and goodness. We praise you. May this service honor you, our Father in heaven. May this service honor you, my Savior, Lord, King, High Priest, my Lord and my God, Jesus, my Messiah. Hallelujah. May this Spirit honor the Holy Spirit of truth, the Spirit of truth. Hallelujah. May this service honor your Scriptures. May this service honor the body of Christ that you are the head of. Hallelujah. May we all flock as your sheep to you, our good shepherd, our great shepherd, the chief shepherd of the sheep. Yea and amen. Thank you for every bit of yourself that you revealed to us, that we might be filled with you, walking in your fullness. We praise you. We bless you. I pray, Lord God, continuing that the service bless all people listening in, and that this ministry would be blessed with gifts for continuation. Pray the needs of this week be met and even exceeded exceedingly abundantly, if it be in your will. I'm so grateful to be here, concluding 49 years of hosting these beautiful services and looking forward and to serve you and to enter into year 50 and by your grace complete that and just keep on keeping on for you, Lord God. As long as you supply breath and thought to me and support from brothers and sisters, may this ministry continue only in as much as you are being steadfastly honored and exalted in complete spirit and truth. My heart's desire is for this, for your latter reign to truly be upon and within your people, and that your people would respond by turning to you away from all else. We bless you. We praise you. I thank you, Lord, for saving me. Hallelujah. I thank you for the blessing of sharing you. Hallelujah. I pray that everyone listening in today be drawn to you, touched by you, blessed in you, confirmed in you, strengthened in you, and desiring you and realizing you simultaneously. That's the best part, to desire you and to realize that you are our desire, Christ in us, our hope of glory. Hallelujah. Bless each one, I pray now, in Jesus' name.
Amen.

0: Praise God.
1: Well, hallelujah. The Lord bless you. And welcome to our Friday, July 30th. Praise the Lord. Edition of Let's Talk About Jesus. I'm Wayne Monblow. Actually, it's Friday, July 31st. Let me catch up with myself here. Hallelujah. I'm so excited. Hallelujah. Well, praise the Lord. God bless you and welcome to our Friday service of Let's Talk About Jesus. That little piece of scratchy music, that's just from a long, long time ago. We do have a CD in this ministry. It's a volume one from the archives. I call it Salvation Joy, and it's just a bunch of my very earliest songs and compositions. And, you know, back with my trusty 12-string guitar. Amen. That's how I started out. I was saved on a Saturday in April of 1972, and by the following week, I had already written my first little song for the Lord, just called I Love You, Jesus Christ. And that still is true, by the way. But anyway, and that the song I just shared with you, obviously I was taking a little bit of poetic license there. I mean, they're true accounts. Matthew, I was sharing from Matthew and Jesus, but I was just putting it in Matthew's words. And then about the tax collector, you know, now he's my inheritance. And then Nicodemus, the Pharisee who visited Jesus by night. Jesus said, you must be born again. He was born from above, and Jesus fulfilled the law for him. And then Jesus' own brothers. You know, there was one time when Jesus' mother and brothers came to hear him, and they wanted to, and he said, hey, my mother and brothers are the ones that are hearing this word of God. Like people thought, people listening thought, well, Jesus is going to stop the meeting and go talk to his family. And Jesus is like, no, that's, you got things a little inside out here on what I'm here for, you know. And then the last story, of course, is of Lazarus. And he did know Jesus, because his sisters were Mary and Martha, and they knew Jesus. And so, yes, and I came forth singing, hallelujah, hallelujah. And I am blessed to be saved in Jesus Christ, and I hope you are blessed to be saved in Jesus Christ. And somebody might be saying, yes, I'm blessed to be saved in Jesus Christ, but on the other hand, today's not going so well. Well, that can happen. And that's why Let's Talk About Jesus has been here for 49 years, because no matter what shape your day is in, fellowship with the living God is always what? Good. It's always life. It's always light. Sometimes we're not able to receive it because of the shape we're in, but being surrounded with life and light and goodness as God is the best way to shake off whatever it is that's upon one. And, to glorify the Lord. Amen. So, hallelujah. Thank you again, everybody. This is next week. Of course, we're in August. And August is when I first started hosting Let's Talk About Jesus, back in 1977. So next week we begin year number 50. And in order to complete year number 50, of course, would have to be this time next year. But right now, I'm just praising the Lord for the miracle of getting here, of being here. Not that that's the goal. The goal is to serve the Lord every day, day in, day out. Not really looking at the clock, actually. Just living a life. Hallelujah. Amen. I've got some good things to share with you today. I was just thinking about this, you know, just last program of year 49. For me, it's kind of a big deal. You know, I've been doing this a long time. Hallelujah. I pray that your life is blessed in this fellowship. Thank you so much. And I appreciate everybody listening in. That's what we're here for people to listen in and hopefully, by the grace of God, receive something really, really good for your life. Because the Lord's touch happens to be a life-giving touch. So this morning I was just thinking about I am what I am by the grace of God, and I turned to 1 Corinthians 15:10 because I know pretty much that's where that verse is. And I was looking at that, and I was thinking, like, well, I'm going to share that, because that's... But then God just was ministering to me. Just I read all of chapter 15, and so I think I've got some comforting things to share with brothers and sisters. Anybody that's in my age category and getting further up there, hallelujah, we've got some good comforting words from our Lord Jesus Christ. For instance, who I mean, I can relate to these verses... In 1 Corinthians chapter 15, there's a section where Paul is speaking about the resurrection of the dead, and he's putting it this way. If Christ isn't raised from the dead, then our faith is in vain. And if Christ is raised from the dead, why don't you believe in the resurrection of the dead? And that's kind of Paul's simple way of dealing with it. So maybe I'll share that with you as well. I just want to get down here about there being heavenly bodies and earthly bodies. In 1 Corinthians 15:40, Paul was writing, he says, "There are also heavenly bodies and earthly bodies. The glory of the heavenly is one, the glory of the earthy is another, earthly is another. There is one glory of the sun and another glory of the moon, another glory of the stars, for stars differ from star in glory." And then he goes into this, "So also is the resurrection of the dead. It is sown a perishable body. It is raised an imperishable body. It is sown in dishonor. It is raised in glory. It is sown in weakness. It is raised in power. It is sown a natural body. It is raised a spiritual body." So there are some times when my spirit is rejoicing in the Lord and my fleshly body is, you know, sometimes I feel like it's being held together with bubble gum and paper clips. Not quite like that, but just saying, my heavenly body, hallelujah, looking forward to that. But the natural body, who can't relate? I mean, I can a perishable body, sown in dishonor. What does that mean? What does that mean? It's sown in dishonor. It's dying. And it's raised in glory. It's sown a natural body. You know, it's sown in weakness. As we get older, aren't we aware that maybe we're not quite as strong and energetic as we used to be? And even, I mean, God bless you. I mean, you don't have to get into senior years in order to feel that either, because this world is filled with all sorts of tribulations and situations. But I just want to share this, child of God, to keep looking up, because we know about the weaknesses in our bodies. We know about the perishableness of our body, right? We know all of that. We know the naturalness of the body. But God is promising an imperishable, glorified, powerful, spiritual body. Hallelujah. Hallelujah. And then he goes on to say, "So also it is written, the first man, Adam, became a living soul. The last man, the last Adam, became a life-giving spirit." So right now, we're a living soul. When we're raised from by the Lord Jesus, we're just completely a life-giving spirit. Hallelujah. Became a living soul. The last Adam became a life-giving spirit. And then he says, "However, the spiritual is not first, but the natural, then the spiritual. The first man is from the earth, earthy. The second man is from heaven." And a word to the body of Christ right now in this next verse. "As is the earthy, so also are those who are earthy." Keep that in mind. No, just consider where your Christianity is aimed at. Is it aimed at God or is it aimed at this world? Is it aimed at God and loved? Is it aimed at people in love? Or is it aimed at this world and sort of some half-baked, self-righteous indignation that just gets in the way of the sacrifice of Jesus, doesn't it? Jesus came to do what needed to be done. He died for the sins of humanity. If his own children want to forget that massive, huge, overwhelming truth available to all humanity and just start to, you know, piecemeal it out. Well, what about this? What about that? What about this? What about that? We obscure our own salvation for ourselves when we do that. So as is the earth, so are the earthy. As is the heavenly, so also are those who are heavenly. Well, I know where my choice is. I'd rather be heavenly than earthy, right? And it says, "Just as we have borne the image of the earthy, so we will also bear the image of the heavenly." Isn't that great news? So I was just looking at I am what I am by the grace of God, but then Paul goes straight into here. Well, that's true. And he says, "Now if Christ is preached that he's been raised from the dead, how does some among you say that there's no resurrection of the dead? So in other words, if you're believing with all your heart that Jesus is raised from the dead, but you're doubtful about yourself, well, really, is it going to be like that? So that's what Paul's talking about right now. So it's here to help anybody and everybody. So let me just share a little bit. If Christ has preached that he's been raised from the dead, how does some among you say that there's no resurrection of the dead? If there's no resurrection of the dead, then even Christ hasn't been raised. If Christ hasn't been raised, our preaching's in vain. Your faith is also in vain. Moreover, we're found to be false witnesses of God because we've testified, I guess, against God that he raised Christ, whom he didn't raise, if in fact the dead are not raised. For if the dead are not raised, not even Christ has been raised. That's the point that Paul's really getting at. And if Christ has not been raised, your faith is worthless. You're still in your sins. Then those who have fallen asleep in Christ have perished. And if we have hoped in Christ in this life only, we are of all men to be pitied. So Paul is coming strong to help anybody out. It's not coming against something. He's coming strong to help anybody out who believes that Jesus is raised from the dead. You're just kind of doubtful whether he's going to include you after all. So Paul is saying, like, look, you know, the fact that you believe Christ is raised from the dead is your guarantee. And he just goes on to say, now Christ has been raised from the dead, the first fruits of those who are asleep. Since by one man came death, meaning the sin of Adam, by a man also came the resurrection of the dead, meaning Jesus Christ. For as in Adam all die, so also in Christ all will be made alive, each in his own order. Christ the first fruits, after that those who are Christ's at his coming. Then comes the end. Oh, here's something else I share with you a lot, and I'm just so glad to see it in here. I share it with you a lot from Revelation, but here it is again. Let me just make this point again, because this is a big point, my brothers and sisters. So let me back up to verse 23 of 1 Corinthians 15. Each in his own order, Christ the first fruits, after that those who are Christ that is coming. Now, let's check this out. Then comes the end when he hands over the kingdom to the God and Father, when he has abolished all rule and authority and power, for he must reign until he has put all his enemies under his feet. The last enemy that will be abolished is death, for he has put all things in subjection under his feet. And when he says all things are put in subjection, it's evident that he is accepted who put all things in subjection to him. So when he hands over the kingdom to God his Father, you'll hear me say this a lot. When you came to Christ, when you were converted, became born again, spirit-filled, whichever way you look at your authentic transformation. Because if any man's in Christ, he's a new creation. So I'm not getting hung up on what term you feel best expresses it. I'm talking about the spiritual reality of what's actually happening here. So Christ is raised. As in Adam, all die. In Christ, all are made alive. And when he hands over the kingdom to his God and Father. Revelation chapter 1:6 has a dedication of the book to Jesus Christ. It's all one sentence. It says, to him who loves us, in the present tense, by the way, not loved, but loves, meaning, yes, he loved you in the past, and yes, he's loving you right now, and yes, he's going to just love you for all eternity. To him who loves us and has released us, that's past tense, loves us presently and has released us from our sins through his blood, continues, there's not a period there, there's a comma, and he has made us to be a kingdom, priests to his God and Father. That's all one sentence. Loved, released from sin through the blood of Christ, and made into something. This is what I found most Christians miss. Christians that believe in salvation, they get so excited about salvation, they can kind of miss out, well, what did God make you into? Not an opinionated human being with a little lump of salvation on your shoulder. I mean, you're a total a new creation. If any man's in Christ, he is a new creation, a new creation. And the same truth again is mentioned in Revelation in chapter 5, when the living beings are falling down before the Lamb of God, and they sing a song. They sing a song to the Lamb. Revelation 5:9 says this, and the point that I'm making is when Jesus Christ hands his kingdom over to his Father, and don't think that you and I don't have a part of it. We're integral with this if we agree with God. That's why I'm sharing it with you right now. So these living beings, they fall down before the Lamb. The 24 elders fell down before the Lamb, each one holding a harp and golden bowls full of incense, which are the prayers of the saints. They sang a new song saying, "Worthy are you." They're singing it to Jesus Christ, to the Lamb of God. "Worthy are you to take the book and to break its seals, for you were slain and purchased for God with your blood men from every tribe and tongue and people and nation. You have made them to be a kingdom and priests to our God, and they will reign upon the earth." So I've seen for years that Jesus Christ, at the end of the age, he hands the kingdom over to the Father. Well, a kingdom of what? A kingdom of Christians who've got no clue, even though they got the Bible and years with Jesus on earth, no clue at all about what God made them to be? God made every single one of us to be a part of his kingdom. And we're all a kingdom of priests, every single one of us. Every single one of us that are authentically saved. You've got the Holy Spirit of God within you. You've got the scriptures telling you that he loves you. You believe that. He saved you through his blood. You believe that. And he made you into a kingdom of priests. And why don't people believe that? Because I think people want the gift, but not a response to the gift. And so we make it up and fly around. And that ain't right. I think it's good to appreciate salvation, appreciate Jesus Christ. And he's not going to make us into something that's lousy. He's not going to make us into something that will be a real drag to be that. He's not going to make us into something like, "Oh, I'd rather do something here on earth. I'll save the kingdom of priest to heaven." That's your whole intimate life with God right there. Don't despise that. Don't turn your nose up at that. Don't turn away from it because the whole body of Christ doesn't know a thing about it. If you see it in the Word, respond to it and let God quicken it to you, then you can know. Other people know what they know through ignorance. You could know what you know through enlightenment. It's a big difference, you know. No, none of us know how ignorant we are. Every single one of us who have an opinion about something, obviously if we knew more, our opinion might change. So opinions can change, but the Word of God lasts forever. Amen. And the same solid rock word of salvation in Jesus Christ is the same solid rock word promising us about our perishable bodies being raised imperishable, about our weak bodies being raised in power, hallelujah, about our natural bodies being raised a spiritual body, hallelujah, how about that? I mean, this is the same faith that says, "Jesus, come into my life," is the same faith that says, "Thank you for loving me and saving me and making me part of a kingdom of priests." Obviously, what God makes us into is new and glorious, but how can people know it if they'll never get close to it? So I would encourage you to get close to your priesthood today, without delay. It's a great gift of God, you know, who Jesus Christ has made you. If you think loving you is awesome, if you think dying for your sins is awesome, well, he's raised from the dead and he makes you something. He raises you from the dead into new life with him. He's the high priest, and he makes you a priest on him. That's as close can be on this planet. Accept your holy priesthood unto God. Stop thinking it's got something to do with professional ministers. It's got everything to do with every genuine child of God. Jesus Christ is going to hand the kingdom over to his Father. And if you're planning on being a part of it, know what hat you wear, for God's sake. You're a kingdom of priests. You know, it'll only amazingly bless your life now and prepare you perfectly for the next step. Haven't you ever seen in the book of Revelation that people are saved out of the tribulation? What do? They run for the temple and they serve God day and night. Why is that? They didn't get a syllabus when they came to heaven. No, they already know they're a kingdom of priests. They can't wait to really enter in. Hallelujah. How about you? Are you practicing your priesthood? Are you realizing everything given to you now is practice for eternity? Hallelujah. You could have a higher view of things. You could have a higher view of yourself. You could have a higher view of God. You could have a higher view of salvation. You could have a higher view of the entire body of Christ in terms of God's eternal purpose for us. You know, being ignorant of God's eternal purpose and trying to guess things out here with a partial at best understanding of Scripture, you know, we could just be closer to God every minute of every day just by saying yes to Jesus Christ in his fullness. Thank you for your love. Thank you for your blood. Thank you for salvation. Thank you that you made me a new creation. Thank you that you've put me in your kingdom of priests. Hallelujah. You know, when Jesus said, go to your inner room, what is he talking about? He's the room within you. It's the temple of God. You are the temple of the God. The fullness of Scripture tells us all of this, my brothers and sisters. So I am what I am by the grace of God, and that's just what I wanted to share with you today after 49 years of hosting Let's Talk About Jesus, and I'll continue to be that. But I think that God wanted me to just encourage, particularly folks whose bodies are kind of feeling weak, natural, right, perishable. You're kind of like, I'm really aware of that, Wayne. Well, then, as a beloved child of God, believe this, that as God has raised Jesus from the Christ from the dead, so he'll raise you from the dead. Let me share with you what Paul writes in 1 Corinthians 15:1, because this is important. Check this out. Now I make known to you, brethren, the gospel which I preached to you, which also you received, in which also you stand, by which also you are saved, if you hold fast the word. I mean, I've seen so many Christians claim salvation, and then they're not holding fast the word. They ain't even learning how to hold fast the word. They're just wide open to what anybody says to them about anything. And it just doesn't seem to indicate that you really got that solid reception of Christ, God within you. You know, it's the difference between actual salvation and then just going through the motions hoping something will happen. You know, it's like faith, simple faith, childlike faith. Yes, Lord, come into my life, Jesus, save me from my sins. Hallelujah. I believe you died to forgive me of my sins. Hallelujah. You just start out with a basic agreement of who Jesus Christ is, what he came to do. I mean, everybody's heard about him. Most people just know how to get mad and swear and throw his name in while they're at it. But believe me, there's other stuff you could learn, like life-saving stuff, like God of the universe stuff, like you now and forever stuff that could help you. Well, if he loves me so much, why does my body get what I get? Oh, you know what? Don't try to rewrite the whole book of the universe. Get in with God. Get in with the flow of the Holy Spirit and just, you know, I want to say, because as much as you can, try to enjoy the ride. You know, in this world, we do have tribulation, and boy, do I know that. Sometimes I feel like that's all there is. But, you know, be of good cheer. I've overcome the world. There's a whole life on the inside, friends. I've been sharing about ministering unto the Lord since the year I got saved in 1972. That's when I first stepped into that. It took a while. It took more years for me to realize about the kingdom of priests and that connected with the new covenant and that Jesus Christ is the Lord and King. He's both King and High Priest, which is what Zechariah and Malachi seem to indicate, that Messiah is going to be, you know, the priest will wear the crown. The priest will sit upon the throne. The messenger of the covenant is coming to his temple. Those are the last two prophecies about Messiah in the Old Testament, Zechariah and Malachi. It's no coincidence that they're taking all of the prophecies of the Old Testament and they're really focusing and funneling the truth, the law and the priesthood. This is how God judged whether Israel was faithful or not through the whole entire Old Testament. I mean, a newbie could figure that out, that God was always comparing to his people to How are you, are you forsaking my law? Are you forsaking the temple? That seems to be what God's looking for in his old covenant people. Well, it's what exactly he's looking for now in his new covenant people, except we've got the new law of a once for all sacrifice for sins that's for all time, something that we ought to know and rejoice in and share with the whole planet. Because your current events isn't quite as important as God's salvation being ministered to all humanity. That's, you know, and Jesus Christ is going to hand the kingdom over to his Father. What shape would you like the kingdom to be in? I'd like every Christian on this planet to know you've been loved, released from sins by the blood of Christ, and made part of a kingdom of priests. You know, that's the most glorious realization that you can have in this life of your own Christianity. You don't see yourself as part of a kingdom of priests. Well, you're missing a lot of glory that God prepared for you. It's all one statement, Revelation 1:6, if I might just emphasize it again, 1:5 and 6. To him who loves us and released us from our sins through his blood, and he's made us to be a kingdom of priests to his God and Father. Hallelujah. That's good. You loved me. You saved me. You made me into something. I'd love every Christian to say, yes, thank you. Yes, thank you. And instead of, to say, yes, thank you, to be part of a kingdom of priests. And that's the kingdom Jesus is handing over to his Father at the end of this age. So just want to say that, you know, when he hands over the kingdom to his God and Father. That's 1 Corinthians 15:24. Anyway, 1 Corinthians 15:1 and 2. Check this out. Now I make known to you, brethren, the gospel which I preached to you, which also you received, in which also you stand, by which also you're saved. If you hold fast the word, I believe in that, friends. People want to run around, oh, I'm once saved, always saved. I think you should hold fast to the word. I mean, hold fast to the word. The word, W-O-R-D. Die to the world, W-O-R-L-D. Hallelujah. By which you are saved. If you hold fast the word, which I preached to you, unless you believed in vain. Now check this out. For I delivered to you as of first importance what I also received. What's of first importance? That Christ died for our sins, according to the scriptures. I've heard a lot of ministers saying the biggest miracle of the world is the incarnation. You're not getting that from the scriptures, you know. You're getting that from you. I delivered to you as of first importance what I also received, that Christ died for our sins, according to the scriptures, meaning the Old Testament, and that he was buried. And he was raised on the third day, according to the scriptures. Well, what's the first importance that he died for our sins? Why is Christ dying for our sins of first importance? Why isn't the incarnation of first importance? Or why isn't the resurrection of first importance? Well, first of all, let me just put it this way. He was incarnated so that he could die for your sins. And because he died for your sins, he's raised from the dead. So it's the death of Christ. And Paul says, in communion, we proclaim his death until he comes. Why are we proclaiming his death and not his resurrection? On Easter, we certainly proclaim the resurrection. Amen. And that's what it's all about. Resurrection Sunday, right? We proclaim his resurrection then. Are you saying we shouldn't proclaim his resurrection? I'm just telling you what's of first importance and why. It's when Christ died, he made a new covenant, and a covenant is only in force when the person who makes it dies. Your New Testament tells you that. Hebrews chapter 9 tells you that. A covenant is in force only when the person who made it dies. Jesus was born to die. Listen, was it not John the Baptist, Jesus' own cousin, that announces in the beginning of the Gospel of John, he's begun his ministry, Jesus comes to be baptized. Well, John says, behold the Lamb of God who takes away the sins of the world. There's only one way Jesus can be a Lamb of God and take away sin. That means that John knows right away that Jesus is here to die. Behold the Lamb of God who takes away the sins of the world. How's that going to happen? Well, I guess Jesus is going to have to be a sacrificial lamb. I mean, that's told to us at the beginning of the gospel. Spoiler alert, you know, Jesus is going to die for us and be raised. But why is the death more important than the resurrection? Because without the death, there can't be a resurrection, first of all. Why is the death more important than the incarnation? Because if he's born and never dies, then it's pointless, really. Because it's in his death that he has a once-for-all-time sacrifice of sins. I wish every Christian would really get into this. You know, not treat the sacrifice of Jesus so lightly and tritely. It's the biggest thing that ever happened to you and to the and to humanity. If you believe God, if you believe God's word, believe all the way. Don't believe a little way. Don't believe a little bit of the way and then make up your own denomination and pick and choose what you like. That doesn't honor God. You know what honors God? Being completely faithful. Well, how about partially faithful? Whatever part you'd honor God with, I'm sure you could. But, you know, I'm rooting for you. I'm rooting for me. I'm rooting for the church to be what God made us to be and stop getting lost immediately and never getting to where God played. He saved us and he aimed us in the right direction. He's living within us to help us make it. He's telling us, I'm sharing with you, my body will be so imperishable. It feels mighty perishable sometimes, you know, but hallelujah. So it'll be raised imperishable. It'll be sown in dishonor. Yeah, you know, sometimes just taking care of our body, we're not exactly feeling like we got that new vessel, right? Because of just everything that goes on with our old creation. It's sown in dishonor. It's raised in glory. Hallelujah. It's sown in weakness. It's raised in power. How about that? And Christ gives this to us up front so we might know as we approach these times in our life to not be hopeless, to not be despondent, but to be, as the Bible would say, built up on our most holy faith. Hallelujah. Right? So, you know, receiving Jesus Christ as my Savior is, in my mind, and I'll tell you, it's the greatest thing that ever happened to me. That single day of recognition and salvation changed me. It changed me immediately. And I so very much did want that. I know I needed something, you know, and that it was the Lord. It's just so amazing. And I hope you're in love with God. And I hope you know that he first loved you. And I hope these words help you. So I delivered to you of first importance. For I delivered to you as of first importance what I also received, that Christ died for our sins according to the Scriptures. I have a one sheet, like a writing of mine that I've been sending out this month called New Covenant Goodness for Us in Jesus Christ. I've been sending that out. I've prepared another writing for August. Continues. I'm writing right now in my word of the day. I'm sharing from the prophet Isaiah concerning our priesthood and increasingly concerning the prophesied new covenant in Jesus Christ. So in the month of August, for anyone that shares a gift, well, anybody that puts a gift in the mail today, you'd be getting this with your receipt in August. I hope, Debbie, you'll be able to fit it all on one page. We might have to make it a four-pager. We'll see. But there are three other pieces I've written, and this one is called, and it's actually a scripture from Isaiah 55, and the title of this one is called, Listen That You May Live, and I Will Make an Everlasting Covenant with You. That's from Isaiah 55, the same section about, oh, everyone who thirsts, you know, come buy without money, right? Why do you spend for your money for what's not bread, your wages for what doesn't satisfy? So, and it goes on to say, listen that you may live, and I will make an everlasting covenant with you, according to the faithful mercy shown to David. So I have a three-part series I'll be sending out to anybody who sends in any gift or purchase or partner gift in the month of August. We are still short of our expenses this week, by the way. And thank you, everybody who's been giving this week. Coming to the air today, we're short of this week's budget. It's our last week budget of year 49. Next week, we enter into year 50. Hallelujah. We have a remaining need, our last bit of remaining need in year 49 of $2,260.75. So I ask for your prayers that need would be met this week. And it would be sweet to have it met exceedingly abundantly and really go into year 50 with something to carry us for a little bit. We do exist week to week. And yet, it's been 49 years. Hallelujah. All praise and glory to God. As far as I'm concerned, all praise and glory go to Jesus Christ, because I know that in myself, I'm just not capable of anything close to this. It's the Spirit of the Lord. It truly is. I just have to give God all the glory. I want to give God all the glory, and I really have to give God all the glory because God deserves all the glory. Hallelujah. In my book, God deserves all the glory. Hallelujah. All the time, too. And I'm better off when I know it. Amen. And I hope you are as well. So anyone that would help this ministry this week, thank you so much. God bless you. Hallelujah. 49 years is a long time. And not just once a week, friends. We're Monday through Friday, Monday through Saturday, Monday through Sunday. All depends where you're listening. Hallelujah. And every day, every service, I am praying that each listener will make living contact with the living God. Amen. Hallelujah. And anyone that would support this ministry with prayers and gifts of support to continue, I can promise you, I will continue to minister the Lord Jesus Christ. The name of the ministry is Let's Talk About Jesus. I have endeavored to be faithful to that title for a half a century, entering into a half a century. Great, great privilege. Great, great blessing. I may share things that confirm to you what you already know. I very often may share things that you haven't even heard before. And your first natural response might be, wait a minute, is this really in the Bible? Well, yeah, it's surely it is. I mean, I don't make stuff up. I'm always giving you the scripture address because to me, that's my strong fellowship with God. When I was a baby Christian, I wanted to hear the Holy Spirit, but I was waiting for the fantastical, you know? And then I just learned as a disciple, you know what we're supposed to do as disciples? We're supposed to continue in His Word. And if you'd like to hear the Holy Spirit of Jesus Christ speaking, let Him speak through His own Word. I mean, that you don't have to be fantastical. You just have to be diligent and spiritual. And, it's the Holy Spirit can minister all kinds of things to us and to me. But for me, I've learned the safety, the protection, and the honor to my God to let it be Scripture-based and founded. And a lot of people don't know that. And that's why some people think the Holy Spirit's telling them what type of toothpaste to wear and what the weather's going to be tomorrow. They just go on ridiculous trips of absurdity. The Holy Spirit is a witness of Christ within you for your own good, for your own God. Amen. The Bible tells me there's a verse in the Bible, I have no God besides thee. There's a verse in the Bible that says, I have no good besides thee. Maybe we should all believe that so that we really, next time we say God is good, to just put it in like, and only God is good. And the only part of me that's good is the part that's God. So, don't even bother feeling like arguing with that. Just get totally in and see how it looks. Because it's going to look, your life with Christ on the inside is going to look better to you when you're on the inside with it. As opposed to looking on the outside, I wonder what happened here. I wonder what happened. Well, you received Christ. Wonder no longer. Start growing and going and glowing. Amen. In the knowing of God. Praise His holy name. I pray that Let's Talk About Jesus ministers the life of Jesus Christ to you. I pray that we'll be greatly blessed and helped to continue. It's thank you, everybody. You know, last November, we had 5 years through 2020, 21, 22, 23, 24, 25, a long time. I mean, we used to have two fund drives every year, the whole month of June and the whole month of December. And we needed that. That's the only way we were able to keep going. And then in the midst of the pandemic, I just felt, like, how am I going to do a fund drive when the nation is dividing over stuff like vaccines and, it's just like, there was not a united front at all for the sake of all humanity. It's just people being opinionated about their own points of view, and factual regard for worldwide information, goes out the window and people get their talking points down to their dead in the water from the get-go, right, left, red, blue take on America. I'm glad that I was born in this nation before that evil stuff got totally manifested. Anybody that's my age, you've just seen the nation get ripped apart all in the name of what? What? You got the ultra right and the ultra left. Neither of them have got a thing for me as a child of God. Are you kidding me? I mean, God loves all people and desires all to come to the knowledge of Jesus Christ. But when you get lost in your red-blue identity, You know, I read a big, big history of Constantinople. It's a huge 3-volume set. Huge. The whole, the beginning, the middle, and the end of Constantinople. And I'm telling you, the whole Christian environment, you think there were Christians like we are, you know, born again, spirit-filled. It wasn't like that at all. It was super-duper primitive. And people got down to, the nation was actually divided, Constantinople was actually divided by two colors. I think it was red and green. And you know what they were? They were chariot teams. And that's what the whole nation divided over and got all angry and hostile with each other about. I'll just update the same story today. We're just as primitive as Constantinople 2,000 years ago. Right now. This country started out a whole lot better than what it is right now. But, you know, I digress for a moment just speaking about that. But to me, for you and I as children of God, holy moly, should not we be seeking first the kingdom of God and his righteousness? Should not we not be desiring good for all people everywhere? Should we not be praying for the peace of Jerusalem and everything that comes along with that? Should we not be manifesting Jesus Christ right now, our living Lord God, High Priest forever over the eternal new covenant? It's hard to manifest the truth of Christ if people don't want to learn the truth of Christ. So I'm going to share everything I've learned with you about Jesus Christ, and you could investigate it, learn it, and see the truth and praise God, or just bat it away into the future and say, like, I haven't learned that before. I'm sure I'm fine without it. And that's why, you know, it's like the Bible commands us all to seek God's face every day. And that shouldn't sound like a burden to anybody. That should sound like a pure road of light for you to seek the face of God every day. That's what I call keeping it real. You know, a moment-to-moment walk with God, not a Christian life based upon opinions that a group agrees with. I mean, do you think there's any denomination that all by itself can honor God? Jesus Christ has got one flock with one shepherd. As soon as people start parsing that out, they're negating the overwhelming witness and testimony that Jesus gives us to follow in the scriptures. So, but people want to do this. We'll start our own movement, and we'll just pick and choose what we know. But I'm telling you, any denomination that's ever been started that doesn't have anything going on with the new covenant or the holy priesthood, it's indicative just in that of the flaw of having a denomination, because you codify all of your beliefs based upon where you're at a certain point in time, and so you're just precluding further growth and development. Well, we've got our beliefs, so we can't add this in now. Well, yeah, well, what if you never knew it to begin with and it's true? You can't ever let it in the door, because now you got a closed system where it's a little, and who says that they can do whatever they want with the scriptures? Well, we don't have to treat it like it's the word of God. Well, yeah, and if you don't, you lose. And so does God, and so does Jesus handing over the kingdom of them. I'd like to see as many people in the kingdom of God being handed over by Jesus to the Father as possible. Myself, I'd like to see everybody on this planet saved. I know what a loser I was. I know how people wrote me off. There were people that, man, they condemned me, and from the time that I was young, and I was living that out. I thought, like, what everyone was putting on me must be true, because, you know, I was a dummy, you know, and Jesus saved me. Hallelujah. What a miracle. I can't, well, I do believe it, but it's just the good news of Christ. Why is that not the leading edge of everything that's truly Christian? Could be, should be, wouldn't it be great? Anyway, that's a whole big mouthful right there. But God bless you. Thank you so much for 49 years of Let's Talk About Jesus. If you gave a gift back in 1977, thank you. You're part of why I'm here right now. It's true. And by the way, in case anybody's thinking, well, Wayne, 49 years, I guess you've run out of material. Does it sound like today that I've run out of material? Doesn't it sound like the whole church, the more we know about Jesus Christ? Listen, and I can go on about who forming denominations, but the fact is, they're all here, so what do I pray for? I pray every denomination will have a revival. That's what I pray. I pray you'll, whatever it is that you think you do know, that's the completion. I just pray that you'll know more of Christ and ascend to that. And that's how, no matter where we're at, what house we go to, that's how we truly want, could be, and should be, and God's Word commands us to be, one in the Spirit with each other, with Christ as the head of the body. His church, Christ the head of the body, his church. So we can be different at a certain level, but wouldn't it be great to be one in Jesus Christ? What if we could all encourage each other in Jesus Christ? And the things that separate us, seeing them for what they are, which is be lesser realities. Because to be one in Christ, in the fullness of Christ, is great for you and I and everybody, no matter where we go or don't go. Well, God bless you. Thank you so much. 49 years, so let's talk about Jesus. Next week, we start pretty much year 50. We got a remaining need this week in our expenses of $2,200 plus $2,260.75. If anybody would help us go over the top this week, even a little, it's better than carrying a need over. Maybe we'll be blessed with all kinds of gifts today to say, here's for 49 years and here's something for year 50. I'd love that. We need that, and it'd be a blessing if anybody would like to participate in that. 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And our address is Let's Talk About Jesus, P.O. Box 500, Lafayette, New Jersey, zip 07848. God bless you. I'll see you next week in year 50 of Let's Talk About Jesus.
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5: Welcome to Seculo. We made it to a Friday. Not only is it a Friday, it's the final day of our Liberty Drive. That's right. We've been celebrating the entire month of July. All of what we love about our country, obviously the 250th of America. If you want to be on the show, by the way, about that and the work we do here at the ACLJ, protecting your liberties, protecting your freedoms, I want you to call in about that as well, even if it's just a message of encouragement or thank you, because we are going to have a packed show today. We did uncover some real fun stuff out of the state of California. I know you always love to hear about that. We're going to get to it in just a second, but phone lines are open for you at 1-800-684-3110. It is the final day, as I said, of our Liberty Drive, which means if you like this show, if you like the free legal work that we provide, if you like the fact that you can come on here, get informed and engaged, as it says in the intro, and also be updated with truth. We always tell you the truth. Again, whether you like it or not, we always make sure we tell you what we believe. And all that happens because your donations come in, especially during these really special months, where other ACLJ members, ACLJ champions, give during these times, and the donations are doubled. Essentially, they're matched. So if you give $20 right now before midnight, it becomes 40, so on and so on. But, well, let's take it over to the West Coast. Take it over to California, where there's always some kind of fun happening. And we did a little ACLJ digging and got some pretty Californian responses.
7: So this comes after a FOIA request that we submitted on July 16. Now, FOIA is the federal nomenclature. It's the Freedom of Information Act. This is actually a

0: California Public Records Act request is what it's called there, but the state equivalent of a FOIA, and you can see that on the screen, that we sent that in to two entities in California, the Secretary of State's office as well as the Attorney General's office of California. The Attorney General responded, and they asked for a little bit of an extension to comply with the request. They asked to go until August 10th, and that's fine. That's granted. Sometimes when you're asking for a lot of records like the ACLJ does, they need a little bit extra time. The Secretary of State's office, though, has replied. And this is where you start to get interesting. Remember in New Jersey, we talked just a week ago about how they were like, oops, all these people that were non-citizens through the DMV were added to the voter rolls, and some of them actually voted. Well, this entire time, the ACLJ has been digging into states that have questionable record keeping when it comes to their voter rolls and sending things like these Freedom of Information Act requests, these public records requests. And they responded. And here's what we asked for. We said we want records showing the number of voter registration records canceled because the registrant didn't satisfy the citizenship requirements for voter registration. Pretty straightforward. We also say, obviously, don't send us personal information. We're just looking for a number. Their response, and this is on a graphic number two. The statewide voter registration system does not contain voter status reason for cancellation due to non-citizenship. Therefore, there are no records responsive to this request. And there's a lot more, and we're going to get to it when we get back, but they're admitting that they don't keep record of if they remove someone from their rolls for being a non-citizen. They do keep record if there is a removal for death, for moving. These records exist for the rationale, and it's actually federal law that they keep these records, but they don't keep a record if someone is removed because they're a non-citizen. We have a lot of questions that this brings up, and we'll get to them in the next segment of the broadcast.
1: That's right. Phone lines are open. Again, if you just want to call as we wrap up the end of our July Liberty Drive, call in. Tell us what you're thankful for in this country. You know, we celebrated a lot at the beginning of the month, and it feels like we already forgot. So hop on, give me a call, 1-800-684-3110. We're going to continue this conversation as well. Also, updates in Israel with Hamas, also updates with Iran. We're going to get to all of that coming up.
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1: Welcome back to Seculo. 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Be a part of it today at aclj.org. Before we got off the last segment, we were discussing something we've uncovered in the state of California, another election issue. We know a lot of you also are curious about what's going on in Israel. Maybe late last night, you saw an announcement from President Trump that was a little hard to understand fully what we're talking about here, including a disarmament, full disarmament of Hamas. We're all very hopeful. We're all very, kind of on pins and needles to see what that actually will look like as a deal was allegedly signed. We don't know all the details yet. We just know that it was at least strong enough for the president to make a pretty strong statement about maybe a coming to an end with Hamas and a new Palestinian government. Now, I don't know if that's necessarily what a lot of people were hoping for, but I mean, goodness, it'd be better than what we have right now. So maybe we will be seeing an end to that conflict. We'll talk about that a little bit later, Will, but I know you wanted to kind of reset what's going on in California.
0: That's right. So as you remember, even when you think about that story last week about New Jersey having a bunch of people on their rolls that accidentally they blamed it on a software glitch that got onto the voter rolls, and many that even voted that were not citizens and therefore should not be voting. And they said, oh, this is outrageous, but we're going to fix it, whatever. We have been taking action going to states that have questionable practices when it comes to their voter rolls and keeping them clean, and in sending records requests. This we sent to California, to the Secretary of State and the Attorney General on July 16th. And we asked for a few things, four things specifically, but one of them was for records showing the number of voter registration records canceled because the registrant didn't satisfy to the citizenship requirements for voter registration. So what's that asking for in plain English? Hey, did you find people that were on your voter rolls that were registered to vote that aren't citizens and shouldn't have been there, and therefore you took them off the voter rolls? We got a response from the Secretary of State's office just July 30th is the date. So we get this response, or is when it, we received it, rather. And what does it say? It says, and this is what's so striking, that, hey, that thing you're asking for, and this is graphic too, that we don't have it. We have no records. Not because...
1: And what is it that we're asking for?
0: This is asking for how many non-citizens did you take off your voter rolls?
1: Yeah. Did you clean up the rolls, and what did it end up being?
0: And their reason that they don't have anything isn't because it didn't happen. It's that they don't keep records on that. It says specifically, the statewide voter registration system does not contain voter status reason for cancellation due to non-citizenship. Therefore, there are no records responsive to this request. But don't worry. They go on to tell us that this isn't something you should be concerned about, because please note that in addition to our federal law obligations, California has robust state law. And they go on to say this. California law unambiguously provides that a person shall not be registered unless they are a United States citizen, cites the California Elections Code, and then says voters register to vote through affidavits of registration when they must attest under penalty of perjury and by signature that they satisfy all eligibility requirements, including citizenship. It goes on to cite other things like their voter program, which is what had an issue in New Jersey, that it's a safeguard. All of these safeguards, but yet don't worry, it won't happen, but we don't keep records if it does happen, so therefore we can't provide you with anything. Here's the concern, Logan. At one point they're saying, hey, if someone did this, they'd be under penalty of perjury. But at the same time, they're saying, we don't really track it.
1: Yeah, saying, don't worry, it's illegal. And no one breaks the law when it comes to doing something that is not enforced.
0: So at best case scenario from the Secretary of State's office, they're saying it's illegal, but we don't really pay attention, so there's no real problem.
1: But yeah.
0: At worst case scenario, they're covering up crimes because they're admitting it's under penalty of perjury, but they, if they find that violation of the law, aren't keeping a record of it. So, two key things here for the ACLJ.
1: Yeah, because I want to tie in, because the ACLJ team jumped into action on this, and now we get to move forward.
0: One that we are looking out for will be that response from Attorney General Bonta's office. That
1: is a pretty short window, too, to
0: they've
1: respond.
0: They've asked for a little bit of extra time until August 10th.
1: I mean, 10 days. I mean, that's
0: so
1: really
0: if
1: it.
0: If they have nothing. Some sort of records, that would be one thing, because they are the law enforcement arm. But two, we're also, once we find out what their answer is, looking at what our options are going forward. Because the fact that the Secretary of State isn't keeping this as a record appears to be in conflict with two laws. One, their own California Public Records Act law, because this is something that is happening. They are canceling it. They are required to send notice to people and also record if there is a response back. But if they aren't for one specific category, then they are violating even the maintaining of public records. That could be a violation here. But two, the National Voter Registration Act, which requires states, this is U.S. Code, Title 52, U.S. Code 20507. It requires each state to retain for 2 years and make available for public inspection records concerning the implementation of programs and activities conducted to ensure the accuracy and currency of voter registration rolls. I.e., if you are doing something to clean up your rolls, you have to document it and keep those records for public inspection for up to 2 years. So they could be in violation of their own state law as well as federal law by not having these records if they exist. That's the concern here. That's why sometimes getting no response leads to more action than getting a record that shows, oh, we had, you know, a bunch of people that weren't citizens and then we cleaned them up. This is all happening at the same time that they have this Proposition 39 that voters will vote on, which would give more security to their elections, where we have Attorney General Bonta, whose office has a records request from us right now pending, that changed the language from establishing additional voter identification and citizenship verification requirements to prohibiting citizens from voting unless they present government-issued ID. Well, remember, we talked about that, playing with the language.
1: Yeah, I think this is an interesting time, because, look, in California, we know how the elected officials are going to run, for the most part, in the bigger, broader cases, like the governor and that kind of thing. Even the mayor of L.A., we went back and forth on what that would look like. You know, it's probably going to be no friend to a lot of conservatives. However, there's still a decent amount of representation, and when you take things through the legal course, you take things to court, things actually can happen. We can have some movement, some changes, some representation if, you know, they're honest and fair judges. A lot of times they are, or they're honest and fair courts that will provide us with what we need here. So don't lose hope that this is coming from California and think nothing can get done. It's clear stuff can get done.
0: Well, and once again, this is a way that taking a simple records request to a state and saying, hey, give us the records as your law requires. When you get a response or no response, because they don't have any in this case, a response that says, sorry, what you're looking for doesn't exist.
1: They pled the fifth.
0: They Fauci'd it is what they did. They Fauci'd it here. And it gives us more opportunities. The entire FOIA practice of the ACLJ is robust, but sometimes it can be one of the most painstaking ones.
1: Yeah, it takes
0: because
1: forever.
0: The government's, even the U.S. government, even when it's a friendly administration, doesn't want to give you the records, even though they're required to.
1: Yeah.
0: So you have to first file the first request. Then you have to see what you can corroborate between the AG's office and the Secretary of State. Then you know the path forward. So we've got kind of a deadline that we're looking forward to, August 10th, where we should get a response from the AG to know what our next steps are. Do we have to sue the state of California over their records request? Because now we know what else to look for. They said there's nothing here, but could be there be something over here? Or is there another legal action altogether that we can raise or bring forward that they're not following when it comes to the federal law?
1: Yes, I mean, we'll have an update for you in 10 days. That doesn't happen much here at the ACLJ. Often, you know, we're talking about the painstaking process of working through the courts, working through the federal government, working through state government. It usually takes a long time. But because there are some deadlines here, we'll at least have an update. It may not be what you want, but we'll see. And the work of the ACLJ continues. Remember, these ACLJ attorneys, they are paid. We make sure that they get taken care of as best because we want the best of the best here. And none of that happens without your support. So I'm going to encourage you, as we are wrapping up today, our Liberty Drive. Number one, give me a call. Love to hear from you. Again, we've been celebrating America for the whole month of July, but really, you can lose sight of that pretty quickly after the first week here. Call in. Let us know how you celebrated and how you look forward to celebrating with your family this 250th year. I know it sounds crazy, but it's only been, you know, 3.5-4 weeks since the 4th of July. Be a part of it today. Be a part of the Liberty Drive. 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And again, we got about three lines open, 1-800-684-3110. I'm going to be taking calls, just Will and I today. So I'm going to be taking your calls and comments throughout the rest of the show. That is at 1-800-684-3110.
9: We've witnessed monumental legal victories from defending the 14th Amendment and protecting our sacred American right to vote, the overturning of Roe versus Wade, and standing up for the religious liberty of our kids and seniors. But even with the many historic wins we've achieved, the battle is far from over. The attacks on our constitutionally protected rights persist. 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
1: Let's take some phone calls here, folks. And look, if you're watching, you may say, Logan, what happened to your jacket? It got hot in here, to be honest.
0: It is the summer.
1: I got sweaty.
0: And you looked like you were in like Friday Night Lights.
1: I picked the wrong jacket for July 31st.
0: Full hearts, can't lose.
1: That is.
0: It's Friday Night Lights.
1: Not familiar.
0: It's the thing. I didn't quote it perfectly.
1: Yeah. All right. I don't know where we go from here. We'll you ruined it. Phone lines are open, 1-800-684-3110, 1-800-684-3110. Look, we are still talking about election integrity. We are also going to give you an update of what's going on in Israel with that announced deal with Hamas. What does that look like? We're going to get to that a little bit later. But we do want to now take over, you know, continue on with election coverage. And Rachel's got a question about the election in New Jersey. We can give you a little update on that as well. Rachel, go ahead. Calling from New York.
13: Yes, hello. I'm calling just to find out the obvious question, I think, is shouldn't there be like a recall or something along those lines? Because upon their own admission, there was voter fraud.
1: Yeah, let's back it up a little bit, Rachel, for those who don't know this story. This became clear that there was some voter fraud. Now, look, what we've said before is there's going to probably be, unfortunately, some kind of attempt or fraudulent voting in all elections. And at what scale? And what they uncovered was enough. That was, I mean, it was in the hundreds, right? That was actually formally happened because it was thousands of people,
0: right,
1: who were on accident registered, who were not legal United States citizens. They were, you know, they had their driver's license or whatever it may be out of New Jersey, but they were not United States citizens. And we know out of those thousands, at least, was it 400?
0: There was at least 400 that had voted. Now, a couple things here, Rachel. They didn't give us the, like, was it 400 in one election or was it in two different elections or multiple elections? Cause it was over a time period where these people got on the voter rolls, and they found this. Now remember, it was like 6,600 individuals got added to the voter rolls and then 400 of them went on to cast a ballot. Now, should there be a redo of an election? Based off those numbers, I don't think so. And as you even brought up, the fact that there is most likely people voting in every election that shouldn't be voting. That's what we're trying to fix. We're trying to get to a near perfect system, which is a difficult thing to do. But I think that the fact that none of the races, according to them, were within 400. So even if it was that, if it wasn't outcome determinative amount of fraudulently cast votes, then I don't think that they would have redone the election over that. So I hope that answers your question there.
1: Thank you. But look, we're going to look into all of these things and we're able to uncover it. And then we have to make the decision legally of what we need to do to proceed forward and what's the best possible. Sometimes, look, it's maybe again, like I've said before, it may not be what you want to hear, but we're going to tell you the truth of what the most logical solution is and what's the most logical way that we can actually get involved, or you can get involved, or people can be held accountable. And you have to, you know, work within the limits that we have here in the United States government. I appreciate you calling. Let's go over to call. Let's go to Robert in Maryland on line one. Kind of swerves a little bit to what's going on in the Middle East, but I think it's worth addressing here as we start to wrap up the first half hour. Robert, go ahead.
14: Yes, I wanted to ask the both of you, do you believe that because of the breakdown of the ceasefire agreement and the memorandum of understanding between the U.S. and Iran, because of Iran's ceasefire and memorandum of understanding violations, that the United States is going to go back to full combat operations against Iran?
1: I mean, the threat is there, Robert, from the president that would be what's happening. I think he also is keenly aware that the midterms are coming up.
0: Right.
1: And that it has not been the most popular war in the world. Let's just not be, you know, dishonest in terms of public opinion, whether you agree with it or disagree with it. It has not been incredibly popular. So he's talking a big game, whether he actually lives up to that big game. So far, there have obviously been issues that have gone back and forth, but there has been a bit of bloviating in the terms of the way the talk.
0: Yeah, I think bloviating in some ways, but also downplaying in other ways. I think that's where it is an unknown, Robert. You look at the fact that he constantly is saying they're lying in private talks. I mean, he's at Camp David having a cabinet meeting right now as we're on air, talking, saying they lie in the private talks, and then they say something different in public. They obviously
1: kidding.
0: They violate it, but then he also says they're completely decimated. Still,
1: yeah, they have nothing they can do.
0: That these attacks they're doing aren't really a big threat. So he downplays the threat of Iran and their capacities, but also is saying that we're going to keep hitting them. I tend to think, as you're saying, Logan, he's looking at a way to almost keep it status quo through the 95 days we have left in the midterms, until the midterms. I don't know. I do know there was the Wall Street Journal report that a general has given a suggestion, a battle plan that would be 10 to 14 days that would be more similar to the intensity of Operation Epic Fury. We will see if they move forward with that. That is something on the table, but I don't know if the president really wants to get to that. I think he likes that they're just striking, they're hitting them whenever if they do something out of line, like launch a rocket, we are able to intercept them. It's not at the level that is breaking through missile defense systems, that he's kind of fine with the status quo at this point.
1: Yeah. Thanks for calling, Robert. We're going to continue taking calls throughout the next half hour. By the way, if you don't get us for the full hour, you should. You should join us even online if you don't get us on your local radio station, or maybe you're finding us broadcasting on YouTube or Rumble. If you are, just stay here. We're not going anywhere. Or on Facebook, we do the full hour here each and every day, Monday through Friday, 12 to 1 p.m. Eastern time. And look, we do this without a paywall. We do this without anyone, big advertisers coming in and telling us what we can or can't talk about. We're in a completely independent media operation here at the ACLJ. But that is only because people like you support it financially. We don't have to be reliant on sponsors. We don't have to be reliant on paywalls. We only have to be reliant on people like you supporting this show, which also supports our legal side, which goes all over the world. You've heard about our work in Israel. You've heard about our work in Europe. You've heard about our work, obviously, the ACLJ here in the States that goes from Capitol Hill all the way to a girl that wants to, you know, talk about her faith in school and is getting harassed by an administration. That is the kind of work the ACLJ does. The scope is large, and it only exists because people like you support. In these special months where donations are matched, where donations are doubled, are the most important time. So I always encourage you to support during these months as much as possible. And look, we have a deadline today. Today's it. We're going to wrap this thing up at midnight. The Liberty Drive ends, our celebration of America. And what a good way to do it than send us off with some style here, folks. Have your donation doubled. Keep us in these fights. Be a part of this family. Because look, here at the ACLJ, we are defending not only Christians and Christian values here in this country. We're also in the Middle East. We're in Africa, Pakistan. Cece was in Morocco last week. We had team members all over the world that are working, either consistently traveling or are living and based there. You know, our European Center for Law and Justice, our ACLJ, it's a working office. ACLJ Jerusalem, you got Jeff Balaban. You got teams there that are working constantly on these very important issues. And in this next half hour, I want to hear from you. So whether you are thankful for the work we do here, whether you love being a part of the team, or whether you got questions in relation to it, or relations to celebrating this country, wrapping up this month of July, I want to hear from you at 1-800-684-3110. Because just me and Will, and we would love to hear from you as we continue on and wrap up this week strong. So once again, I know it can get annoying. I know it can be ad nauseum. Phone lines are lighting up. But I know a lot of you we lose here at the half hour mark. Some of you got to get back to work. Some of you got other things to do. Don't let this miss opportunity. Don't let yourself miss this opportunity.
0: Don't miss it.
1: Don't miss it. ACLJ.org. 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It's a midnight deadline. 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Do it today. 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Second half hour starts in less than a minute. Don't go anywhere.
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1: Welcome to the second half hour, Seculo, for your Friday. Look, we're wrapping this thing up strong. Liberty Drive coming to an end at midnight. Be a part of it at ACLJ.org. Throughout this next half hour, I'm going to be taking your calls and comments at 1-800-684-3110. We just found out our friend Rick Grinnell is going to be joining us here in the next segment if we ever want to talk about California or the Middle East. He's a good person to call, so we're going to have Rick coming up here. But again, phone lines are open for you. Just one right now, but you can call in 1-800-684-3110. The main topic of the day is obviously election integrity out of the state of California, because the ACLJ team, if you are just joining us, uncovered some pretty wild stuff, which means we just checked in. We said, hey, we just want to know how you're handling this cleanup of your voter rolls. You know, when you know someone is not a citizen, or you know maybe someone died, maybe there's you know, you just need to get people off the rolls. How does it work? And they said, well, you know, we don't really know. We don't really follow. We don't really keep track of that. But don't worry, guys, Team ACLJ. It's illegal to vote if you're not a citizen. It's illegal to vote if you're voting illegally.
0: It's illegal to register. You know, you have to swear an affidavit that under penalty
1: of
0: perjury.
1: We're not going to check.
0: That you satisfy all eligibility requirements, including citizenship. Here's what's so ridiculous. We sent the information request, and they responded pretty quickly. And sometimes it's the non-response you receive within the letter back that lets you know there's more here, and we have to keep digging. Because when we asked for a very straightforward record showing the number of voter registration records canceled, so people that were registered that had themselves removed from the roll because the registrant didn't satisfy citizenship requirements, they said, and I quote, "The statewide voter registration system does not contain a voter status reason for cancellation due to non-citizenship. Therefore, there are no records responsive to this request." But don't worry, you may think, okay, so maybe they just cancel you and don't keep a tally of why. No, they even admit down in the following responses and give links to the ACLJ that they do keep records on death, on if someone has is a felony, convicted of a felony and loses their right to vote, if people have moved. They mark these reasons, and they have to. It actually is a part of the National Voter Registration Act that they maintain these reasons, that they maintain these records for at least 2 years and have to make them available for public inspection concerning the implementation of programs and activities conducted to ensure the accuracy and currency of voter registration rules. Now, Logan, they're either negligent here, not staying up to date with and following federal law, as well as their own internal state records keeping laws, or they're trying to hide something at the Secretary of State's office, and we're going to get to the bottom of it, and that's why your support is so crucial right now.
1: That's right. We're going to continue this conversation with Rick Grinnell coming up, and we're also going to give you, President Trump just gave an update on that potential historic deal with Hamas. You heard me right. And look, is it the clearest statement about it? Am I still a little confused? The answer is yes. But we'll play it. You'll hear it from President Trump, who just made the statement in Camp David. Then we'll get response from Rick Grinnell. Hey, all those phone lines that were full, something happened. Most of them are not full now. Give me a call. We have 3 lines fully open, potentially 4. So I need you to call in right now. Get on hold, because in the final segment, so right now, we'll in the next segment, we'll have Rick Grinnell. And then I'm going to wrap up this week, wrap up this month with the most important voice in the ACLJ universe, and that's, of course, you. So call in, whether you have a message of support, whether you have a question or comment related to any of these topics, whether you want to talk about how you celebrated this country, do what you need to do. Call in 1-800-684-3110. Again, you don't have to call in and agree with us. You can also call in and be respectful, even if you disagree with us. Or if you got questions, you got nuance, let's get into it. 1-800-684-3110. As Will said, last day, Liberty Drive. 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It really goes much further. Goes double. That's right. ACLJ.org. We'll be right back.
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19: Hello, this is John Leventhal. I am a partner in the law firm of Idala, Bertuna & Kamens. I have been a lawyer for 43 years, including 13 years as a trial judge and 13 years as an appellate judge. I have presided over almost every kind of civil and criminal case, and I have seen litigants facing almost every legal problem you can imagine. What is the most important thing for a litigant to do? It is to obtain the right lawyer, someone with the ability to navigate you through the court system and achieve the best possible outcome. At Idala, Bertuna & Kamens, that is what we offer. When I was on the bench, Idala, Bertuna & Kamens earned the reputation of being the boutique law firm that fights passionately for their clients in the most professional manner in both civil and criminal cases. I am proud to be a member of the Idala, Bertuna & Kamens law firm, where our lawyers will give you the powerful representation you all deserve.
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1: Rick Rennell's joining us via phone. Rick, we're talking about what's going on in California, some rules the ACLJ was able to uncover with our FOIAs for the election. But I also wanted to talk about what is going on with this deal that was announced late last night, a deal, allegedly, with Hamas. Not something you hear that often, of course, has to do with the conflict. It's sort of a global deal in general. I think there's a little, some blurriness to it as people are trying to kind of sort through the ins and outs of what this actually could mean. Could it actually move to the end of Hamas and a new government regime being run that's maybe a little bit more tolerant in the Palestinian areas of Israel? Let's listen to actually President Trump just moments ago in Camp David, and then we'll get your response. Go ahead, President Trump. There's not a bite number, so just go ahead.
22: So we do have an understanding with Israel. Israel is very happy about it. Israel helped us. And they've been very good. They've been very good about it. Most people said that would be a deal that would be undoable. Now, will it go through its ups and downs? It's a very complex situation over there. The people are very complex and difficult. In many cases wonderful, in many cases not so wonderful. But that will be it's a great breakthrough. Nobody's ever thought that would be possible, to disarm Hamas. That shows you how much success we're having with Iran. Because if you go 4 months ago, 5 months ago, a deal like that would have been impossible. So it's a big step for the Middle East, and people are really impressed by it, and they're surprised by it.
1: Yeah, I mean, saying they're impressed by it, surprised by it, I think that's true. And of course, there is a bit of, she said, will there be some ups and downs? Probably. Rick, let's get your initial thoughts on this and what it actually means. Maybe we can explain it to people.
23: Well, look, one of the things that I appreciate about President Trump is that he is very transparent about what is happening and what the limitations are. And he said, look, this is a complicated issue. There's going to be some ups and downs. This is definitely a good step for the region. And what this means is that you have Hamas, you have Hezbollah, a lot of these individual proxy organizations are funded by Iran. Part of the Iran deal that we have to concentrate on is to make sure that we have as long-term peace as possible. And that really means disarming Iran, taking away their ability to fund these groups. And so when you have the ability, like Israel and like America, that have been able to really pound the Iranians, work with the Saudis in the region to really push back on many of these terrorist groups coming out of Yemen, for instance, with the Saudis, you have success building in the region because our partners are Arabs and we are confronting the one power in the region, the Iranians, which has funded these terror groups. And so this is a huge step, but let's be very clear. The Middle East has always been messy. It's always been complicated, and there's always one step forward, and then we take a step back. And so what the president is being very upfront about is this looks like a positive step. People are excited about it, but let's hold them to their commitments.
0: Well, I think it's also remarkable, Rick, that it shows once again the administration can do more than one big thing at one time. There have been reports out of, you know, the normal DC papers that say, well, now he's moved on. He's completely forgotten about this Board of Peace and this 20-point plan and et cetera. These articles were written, I saw them a week and a half ago. But it goes to show that no, this administration can do big things, difficult things, and not lose sight of those when there are a lot of things going on in this world.
23: Well, look, one thing that we know for sure is that President Trump is somebody who is constantly involved on these big issues. So he's monitoring it. The Washington establishment gets frustrated because the president of the United States can move from diplomacy to an announcement of moving forward with a sense of a peace initiative, and then the next day bring military action to have partners come back to the table. We've never seen a president move so quickly and between diplomacy and military action and watch the situation, evaluate his decisions, and adjust according to what's happening on the ground. This is unprecedented for a politician, a president of the United States, to move so quickly between the two, depending on what is needed. And I think that this is going to change the way presidents have to govern going forward. They can't just have a policy, come back to it in a month. They may have to change it the next day, the next week.
0: Rick, I do want to shift topics here a little bit and kind of talk a little bit about something from your home state. I know you've been traveling this week, so I'll catch you up to speed a little bit on this. But we sent, after a conversation with you a few weeks ago about the voter rolls in California, our attorneys, they listen to this broadcast, they get ideas. They sent a California records request to the Secretary of State and the Attorney General asking just for the records of when people were taken off the rolls because they were non-citizens. And remarkably, we got a response yesterday from the Secretary of State of California's office that told us there are no records of us doing this because we don't keep track of it. Now, they also tried to assure us, but don't worry, it's illegal if someone did try to register to vote. And if we did take them off, though, we don't have record of that. It appears this is in violation of the National Voter Registration Act, NVRA, as well as even their own state reporting. But we're not done with this topic. We're going to keep fighting and keep looking for other angles to bring this to light. But are you surprised that they would be so willing to even admit publicly to the ACLJ in writing that we don't even keep track of when we're taking people off our rolls because they aren't citizens?
23: Yeah, look, I think this is a big mistake by the Secretary of State's office. They've become very comfortable and lazy in Sacramento. It's a town that is completely controlled by one political party. The media doesn't push back, and so you've got this lazy sense of bureaucracy to once in a while be transparent about what they're doing, not realizing it's illegal or immoral, at least. And so when we talk about cleaning up the voter rolls on this broadcast, and then the ACLJ team jumps to take action, look, this is why I'm a part of ACLJ. We don't just talk about these issues. We've got people that are willing to put skin in the game, to go forward and challenge governments, to challenge the Secretary of State in California. I think this is information we can use to keep going, have a lawsuit, work with Judicial Watch, because you remember Judicial Watch was one of the first organizations to say you're not following the law. So maybe one idea is to work with Judicial Watch and to say the state is admitting that they are not complying with the settlement that we pushed years ago when Judicial Watch was suing them for voter roll violations.
1: Yeah, Rick, and look, it's one of the reasons we have you here on this team as well. I think people know that already. They've heard you on here for years. Is not only are we talking about major states, of course, like California, which we think they're, you know, this year has been a historic one in terms of at least the bubbling up of some sort of pushback of what was going on in California. We also know that a large supporter base of the ACLJ comes out of the state of California. But Rick obviously has his history and background all over the world, and we know that it's not just here domestically. The ACLJ team works around the world because people like you support it. But I thank you, Rick, for being a part of the show today. I know it's a very busy one for you. Thanks for calling in, taking a few minutes out of your day, and for telling people why it's important that our ACLJ team is in action, because we are there. Look, a lot of shows, like Rick said, can talk about this, and they got to figure out how to work with somebody. Maybe they can get something done. Maybe there could be an outcry. We got a team ready to go. And they're just upstairs, or they're in our Washington, D.C. studios, or Washington, D.C. headquarters. And they're ready to go. I just got to make a call. Shoot over a text. They're probably watching the show right now, ready to jump into action. And that's what our team does here. And it's pretty cool. I don't think there's another organization like this. It provides this much media content and this much actual legal work around the world, or representation for you around the world, whether that is, again, the ACLJ, ACLJ Jerusalem, ECLJ, or European Center for Law and Justice, offices around the world, some of which we could talk about, some we can't even talk about, and that is because people like you support the work. We are on the front lines here in the nation's battle for freedom, it feels like, whether, again, that's here domestically, whether it's in the Middle East, whether it's in Africa, it's in Pakistan. We got people always traveling, always going, and some permanently set because you support the work of the ACLJ during these very important months. Today, have your gift doubled if you get your donation in before midnight. But why wait till midnight? Do it right now. And then it lets our team know that you're watching this show, which I always appreciate too. Helps Will and I. Proves our worth, Will, when you do that. It's at ACLJ.org/liberty. He got nothing to say. ACLJ.org/liberty. We do have a couple lines still open. And in this next segment's last segment of the day, last segment of the week, last segment of the month, Will, I want to hear from you. That's at 1-800-684-3110. Don't miss this opportunity. Hop on the air and be a part of the broadcast. Again, ACLJ.org/liberty. Well, let's wrap up this show with the most important voice in the room, and that is you, the supporter, the listener, the champion of the ACLJ. We'll be back in just a moment. Don't go anywhere.
9: We've witnessed monumental legal victories from defending the 14th Amendment and protecting our sacred American right to vote, the overturning of Roe versus Wade, and standing up for the religious liberty of our kids and seniors. But even with the many historic wins we've achieved, the battle is far from over. The attacks on our constitutionally protected rights persist. 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
1: Time to finish strong here. And look, you know what I love? Out of the four people on hold right now, three of them are ACLJ champions. Those are people that give on a monthly basis. And look, you're a rare group. You're an exclusive group. And I always like to bump you up to the front. This is the rare occasion.
0: Now it's a difficult decision.
1: This is a rare occasion. Well, no, I'm now going to go in the order of which the champions called it. I think that's fair.
0: I like it.
1: Let's start with Sue, champion in California, which also makes sense, what we're talking about today.
0: Right.
1: Go ahead.
6: Hi, it's Sue from California Champion, and I listen to you every day. I just want to state, with the election coming up, you know, Spencer Pratt was somehow eliminated.
1: Yep.
6: And so I've been telling people in L.A. County especially to write his name in at the bottom, because there's a write-in box What is the likelihood of L.A. County receiving a wonderful new mayor from Spencer Pratt if they write it in, if everybody writes it in? How would that work?
1: I mean,
6: would they even count it?
1: So I'm not sure what the – we'll compare it, but statistically
0: – I'm never voted in a mayoral race in Los Angeles in L.A. County, so
1: especially
0: I can't –
1: especially with, like, the jungle primary
0: but
1: system.
0: But a lot of times with the jungle primary in the general election, there is no write-in space. So I could be wrong, and I do know for – the congressional races and the Senate races there isn't a space to write in once they've gone through the jungle primary system. I could be mistaken about the general for the LA race.
1: Well,
0: but
1: let's talk stats. But the statistically,
0: realistically, not going to happen.
1: It's not going to happen. So, I mean, I think I appreciate you're wanting to do that. And if you can, God bless you. Do whatever you want. Vote however you want. If you want to try to make a statement out of your vote, I don't care. I don't think it's probably wasting your vote in the state of California at this point. You know, you're picking between some pretty rough options probably for what you care about. So do what you want to do. That's all totally up to you. But in terms of making a real, true, like, win, I don't think there'll be enough people. And that's just being sadly honest with you. Maybe prove me wrong. Hopefully I'm wrong. Let's go to Rob now in South Carolina, also an ACLJ champion. Rob, go ahead.
7: Yeah, you there?
1: We're here. You're on Lair.
7: Awesome. Hey, I support you guys. Appreciate you guys. You ring freedom rings when you guys are on the station.
1: Rock roll. Thank you.
7: But on the regard to the Secretary of California there,
1: yep.
7: He's talking out of his mouth in two ways, I think, two different ways. One, he's saying when he changed the language of the bill, saying, oh, you can't vote and all that other stuff. And then they say, well, we have no way of tracking somebody who's voting. How can he even monitor one or the other if he says you can't vote, and then they have no way of tracking? Somebody could vote, but they wouldn't have no way of tracking it.
0: Rob, here's exactly why this date, August 10th, is going to be so important. That's when the Attorney General's office, Attorney General Bonta, they will respond to our records request, which we had similar in a few different tailored questions for them than we had for the Secretary of State. But yes, you're exactly right. What we're saying here is, like, look, show us the records that you are keeping the election safe. Show us the proof. And they're saying we can't, but don't worry because it's illegal. But so then the voters are saying we would like to ensure that by having a voter ID. And he's like, Let's change the language to be a little bit more deceptive.
1: Rob, thank you for calling. I want to now hop over because it ties perfectly into Doug in Washington. Doug, line three, go ahead.
8: Hey, thanks for being there, guys. I think you're misreading something there with that statement from the Secretary of State's office. They don't have a category for keeping track of that. It doesn't say they don't have a category for keeping track of it. Read it carefully. It says they don't have a category for doing it.
0: Right.
8: Well, I think this is an admission that they aren't doing that in the first place, not just that they aren't keeping track of it.
0: So, right. I mean, I'll read it verbatim once again. It says the statewide voter registration system. So that's the system that is keeping track of the voter roll, does not contain a voter status reason for cancellation due to non-citizenship. Therefore, there are no records responsive to this request. You know, I will give Doug some credit.
1: Yep.
0: You can read it the way he's saying it, which maybe is another thing for our attorneys to look into follow up. One, we do know that they keep track of it and they have that reason listed within the system for deaths, for moving, for other reasons, such as if you commit a felony, get convicted, you lose your right to vote. So are they even removing people? It's a very good question, Doug.
1: Yeah, thanks.
0: And hopefully we'll have more answers.
1: Thank you for calling also, Doug. Thanks for being an ACLJ champion. I really appreciate it. I want to go to Michael, and then we're going to wrap up with probably Marion. Let's go to Michael first. Go ahead.
10: Hi, I'm very glad to hear from you guys. I listen to you every day, and I belong to your club. My question is twofold. One, in Iran, why do they not put feet on the ground? Why are they so afraid that so many people are going to get hurt when war is war and people are going to get hurt anyways? And we need to send in some of our own
1: Yeah, Michael, I mean, a lot of this is public opinion based. A lot of it is also, remember, new technology of war. You know, it's not necessarily always going to have to be boots on the ground in the same way that we even think about as recently as the war in Iraq.
0: I think this is also where you see the conflicted nature of President Trump himself, mm-hmm. because that is what he has consistently said he does not want to do. And Logan, you mentioned the technology. A lot of this was able to do successfully with very minimal harm to American troops. Obviously, any loss of life is a horrible thing for America and for the families and for those individuals. But wanting to limit it, it is a much more dangerous situation when you start putting people directly on the ground in hostile territory. So I think a lot of it has to do with his apprehension of doing that and whether or not it escalates and it becomes necessary. I don't know. I think that he's trying to avoid that at all costs. And I think that's his prerogative on that, not necessarily the planning of the generals.
1: All right. Last call of the day and a good last call of

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4: It's a beautiful day out across the Big Apple with lots of sunshine and just a few clouds for decoration today. High temperature tops off around 85 degrees. Gorgeous day. Tomorrow morning, going to do it all over again. Lowest 71. We hit a high of 86 tomorrow afternoon. Again, a beautiful day with us. A few clouds here and there. We start seeing more clouds coming in on Sunday. Low 72, a high of 83. And we'll start seeing some scattered showers moving through during the day on Sunday, turning into more widespread rain as we start next week. I'm Storm Guide Stat Live Meteorologist Stephen Parr.

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3: This is Olga Herman with Daily Minute Prayer. Today, Lord, we want to lift up our police force and first responders. You placed in their hearts a spirit of courage more than most of us. They face threatening situations on a daily basis. Your word tells us stories of mighty men, those that protected kingdoms and peoples throughout history. We thank you for the strong anointing on our police, who often risk their lives to protect the rest of us. We ask that you protect them also in mind, body, and their families, since they face hard realities most of us don't. Forgive those who criticize without walking in their shoes. We pray peace wherever they go that follows into their work. Bless them with the knowledge that they aren't alone, and you have assigned angels to help our police and first responders accomplish the good works you entrust them with. Thank you, Lord. In Jesus' name, amen.
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6: People are leaving the Word of God while affirming its truthfulness and chasing after all other kinds of things, because they have the feeling that the Word can't meet their need, and that is a lie of the devil that has arisen because they've never really lived a biblical life. And they've never allowed, as Paul said to the Colossians, the Word of Christ to dwell in them richly.
7: Welcome to Grace to You with John MacArthur here on The Mission, WMCA. If there's one thing that's true about modern man, it's that he loves technology. For every problem that comes along, he creates a new electronic device or prescription drug or surgical procedure to fix it. But how has man done with spiritual problems, the kind that computers and medicine can't touch? Can secular counseling really help people

0: solve their toughest problems? When you're struggling with anxiety or depression or anger, or you're not sure about your purpose in life, where do you turn to for the answers you need? Today on Grace to You, John MacArthur shows you the one resource that can deliver and does deliver every time. John's study is called The Transforming Power of Scripture. And now here's John with today's lesson.
1: It seems to me that one of the most subtle and dangerous threats facing the Word of God is coming from within the category of evangelical Christianity. By people who claim to believe the Bible to be the Word of God, but betray a lack of trust in its sufficiency, and therein speak evil of the Word of God. And it has forced me to ask the question, is the Bible really sufficient for matters of spiritual life? Is it sufficient for the people of God and all of the necessary resources for the fullness of living in the will of God? Or do we need to concede that the Bible has some rather glaring limitations that can only be overcome by wisdom and technique developed by well-meaning people who want to help God out a little bit? Now, to answer the question of scriptural sufficiency, I want you to look with me at Psalm 19, what I believe to be the most concise and direct treatment of the sufficiency of Scripture in all of the Word of God. Now, to begin with, let's notice the sufficiency of Scripture, verses 7 through 9. Follow them as I read. The law of the Lord is perfect, converting the soul. The testimony of the Lord is sure, making wise the simple. The statutes of the Lord are right, rejoicing the heart. The commandment of the Lord is clear, enlightening the eyes. The fear of the Lord is clean, enduring forever. The judgments of the Lord are true and righteous altogether. Now, I want you to note for a moment the structure of those three verses. There are six lines of thought, and each of those six lines has three elements. It has a title for the Word of God, a characteristic of the Word of God, and a benefit of the Word of God. Number one, in verse 7, the law of the Lord is perfect, converting the soul. The Word of God, then, has the power of total transformation. It is so comprehensive that it can mold a soul, a living person, into precisely what God desires that person to be. And that begins at conversion. Secondly, the psalmist says, the testimony of the Lord is sure, making wise the simple. And he takes another step in building this tremendous, magnificent presentation of scriptural sufficiency. The Word of God can take a naive, inexperienced, undiscerning, uninformed, ignorant person and bring them to such wisdom that they can live out a godly life according to the will of God. Thirdly, would you notice verse 8 of Psalm 19? The statutes of the Lord are right, rejoicing the heart. Where does a believer go to find joy? Where does a believer go to find relief, happiness, deliverance from sorrow, anxiety, and depression? Where does a believer go? Where is the resource? The testimony of the psalmist is it's the Word. It is the Word that rejoices the heart. The Scripture is perfect enough to convert the soul, wise enough to make the simple profound, and able to make the sad joyful. Fourthly, you will notice at the end of verse 8, the commandment of the Lord is clear. The best translation is clear, enlightening the eyes. And he uses here the word commandment. Now, commandment is another way to look at Scripture. Yes, Scripture is precepts. Yes, it's instruction. Yes, it's testimony, but it is also divine decrees. And here we find the emphasis on authority, on the non-optional character of Scripture. The Bible is not full of a lot of suggestions. It is commandments, binding, authoritative commandments. This is what God requires. And for those who respond, there is blessing. For those who do not, there is judgment. And the Word of God, which comes to us as commandment from God, he says, is clear. That is to say, it's lucid. It's not mystifying. It's not confusing and puzzling. Oh, yes, there are obscure elements of it. But the Word of God in general, as read, is clear. It's easy to see. It gives clear direction for life. The Old Testament says, a wayfaring man, though he be a fool, need not err. It enlightens the darkness. When there is darkness in the world and you can't understand what's going on and you don't know why things are happening the way they are, the Word of God makes things clear. In contrast to the muddled, muddy musings of men who themselves are blind. To be able to see truth in this dark world, struggling to know what truth is, to be able to understand what is right and wrong, to be able to understand and be comforted in times when we can't comprehend what's happening, times like Job endured, all the knowledge of things not readily seen is revealed in the Word of God to the degree that our eyes can be sufficiently enlightened. What a wonderful truth. The Word of God is all the revelation we need. It is clear. It is easy to understand. It leaves no doubt as to necessary truth. Proverbs 6:23 says, the commandment is a lamp and teaching is light. And so we would ask the question, is the Bible so insufficient that it can't show us these things, that we have to depend on worldly wisdom? Do we have to go to men to ask them to explain what's happening? Do we need further revelation? Do we need psychoanalysis for spiritual problems? From sources that long have rejected Scripture as even a source of truth? Is the Bible so incomplete that we have to turn to science to explain origin, philosophy to explain life, and sociology to explain sin? No, all the light of life is in the Word of God. And again, I draw you to Psalm 119. Notice, please, verse 52. I remember thine ordinances of old, O Lord, and have comforted myself. In the midst of distress, I went back to the Word, and I was comforted. Notice verse 59. I thought on my ways and turned my feet unto thy testimonies. I looked at the way I was going and got back in line with you. In verse 81 to 83, we find an equally powerful testimony to the clarity of Scripture as it lightens the way. My soul faints for thy salvation, but I hope in thy word. Mine eyes fail for thy word, saying, when wilt thou comfort me? For I am become like a wineskin in the smoke, yet do I not forget thy statutes. When you can't see and everything is covered with smoke, as it were, you look to the word. Verse 86, all thy commandments are faithful. All thy commandments are trustworthy. Verse 92, unless thy law had been my delight, I should then have perished in mine affliction. Verse 105, thy word is a lamp to my feet, a light to my path. Verse 130, the entrance of thy words gives light. It gives understanding to the simple. Verse 140, thy word is very pure, therefore thy servant loves it. It is also, fifthly, verse 9, clean, enduring forever. And here he uses the term fear as a synonym for Holy Scripture. Why does he do that? Because the Holy Scripture intends to convey fear or the awesomeness of God, to bring about a reverential awe, to draw us to worship. It is used in the sense of what it seeks to produce. The Scripture intends to produce fear or awe or respect or worship to God, and so it is said to be the fear of the Lord. And since the habit of the human soul is to worship, the Scripture then instructs us who we are to worship and how we are to worship. And this Scripture, which instructs us in the worship of God, he says, is clean. Marvelous thought. The Word is so pure, hallowed, holy, separate from sin. Now, that's in contrast to the words of men. You can't always trust them. You can the Word of God. And consequently, you'll notice it endures forever. That is to say, you can follow it always. It's trustworthy all the time. It never changes. It's never altered. Doesn't matter what generation it is. And when I hear these people come along and say, well, the Bible isn't sophisticated enough for our high-tech society, they don't understand. The Bible is absolutely pure and without flaw and without error and without sin, and therefore needs no updating and no editing and no refining. It is perfect. God forbid that we should believe that for a moment. The word is adequate and sufficient as a clean word to clean the heart, to purge the heart. I call you to the testimony of the psalmist in Psalm 119. It's all right there. Psalm 119, starting in verse 3, and we could look at a lot of scriptures, but verse 2 rather. He says, "Blessed are they that keep thy testimonies and seek him with the whole heart. They also do no iniquity." They walk in his ways. People of the word are clean. People of the word are pure. Verses 9 to 11. "Wherewithal shall a young man cleanse his way?" How do you go about purifying your life? By having an inner healing? By having an encounter with somebody who can direct your problems because they've got some supernatural magical power? By calling on some contemporary science of the mind? No. By taking heed thereto according to thy word. "With my whole heart have I sought thee, O, let me not wander from thy commandments. Thy word have I hidden in my heart, that I might not sin against thee." In verse 38, "Establish thy word unto thy servant, who is devoted to thy fear or worship. Fill me with the word." Verse 67, "Before I was afflicted, I went astray, but now I've kept thy word." The word and obedience going together. Verse 101, "I have restrained my feet from every evil way that I might keep thy word." Verse 172, "My tongue shall speak of thy word, for all thy commandments are right, righteous." Listen, the word is sufficient for cleansing. It's sufficient for purifying the life. It is eternally relevant. It is all that is necessary for the cleansing of the soul. We do not need practitioners. We need the word of God. And lastly, and so importantly, he says in verse 9, the word called here the judgments or the ordinances of the Lord are true. And as a result, they are altogether righteous. The word ordinances means divine verdicts. Oh, what a statement. Do you know how hard it is for people in our society or in any part of the planet Earth to find truth? Do you know what a battle it is to discover truth? And we have the word that is true. The word of the Lord is true. It's always true. Therefore, it's always dependable, always relevant, always applicable. In contrast to the lies of men who are victims of their father, the lying devil himself, it is always true. Now notice the result of the truthfulness of Scripture in verse 9 is that it is altogether righteous. That is, it is totally right. And the idea of that phrase is to talk of its comprehensiveness. It is altogether righteous. There are no errors in it, yes. But more than that, it is a complete, comprehensive, sufficient source of truth. Are we to believe that we need more revelation? Are we to believe that we need more visions and words of prophecy? You see how ridiculous all of this is? The word of God is sufficient. It is true and absolutely comprehensive. And I draw you one more time to Psalm 119, verse 89. Let's start at verse 89. "Forever, O Lord, thy word is settled in heaven." Marvelous statement to the sufficiency and the comprehensive completeness of Scripture. Verse 128. "Therefore I esteem all thy precepts concerning all things to be right, and I hate every false way." Verse 137, "Righteous art thou, O Lord, and upright are thy judgments." Verse 138, "Thy testimonies that thou hast commanded are righteous and very faithful," unchanging. Verse 142, "Thy righteousness is an everlasting righteousness, and thy law is the truth." Verse 151, "Thou art near, O Lord, and all thy commandments are truth." Verse 160, "Thy word is true from the beginning, and every one of thy righteous ordinances endures forever." Tremendous testimony. Utterly complete, comprehensive source of spiritual truth necessary for spiritual life and perfectly meeting all the spiritual needs of man. Secondly, I want you to see as a result of that the value of Scripture, the value of it. Look at verses 10 to 13. I'm only going to mention them, so listen carefully. It is so valuable as a comprehensive resource for life, unequaled in value because, number one, it provides the greatest possession. Verse 10, "More to be desired than gold, yea, than much fine gold." Listen, the word of God is the greatest possession. To have the word of God is more valuable than all the precious metal. It is the source of the greatest possession. Secondly, the greatest pleasure. In verse 10, he says, sweeter also than honey in the honeycomb. Nothing is as sweet. Nothing is as pleasurable. Nothing is as enriching. Nothing is as personally meaningful. It brings the sweetest things of earth. What do you seek for? Where do you find your pleasure? I can honestly say to you, there's no pleasure in life like the pleasure and the joy, the lasting pleasure and lasting joy of hours spent in the Word of God. You see, the resolution of all of our problems is not a result of inadequacy of Scripture. It's the result of inadequate application of Scripture. Inadequate, diligent study of Scripture. Scripture is the greatest possession and the source of the greatest pleasure. Thirdly, it's the source of the greatest protection. Verse 11, moreover, by them is thy servant warned. It's a source of protection. In the face of temptation and sin and ignorance, we need the Word. It protects us. We hide it that we might not sin. And fourthly, it's the source of the greatest profit. For in keeping of its truths, there is great reward. The true reward is not here and now. The true reward is not positive confession, visualization of what you want right now. The true reward is the obedience to Scripture that brings about the glory to come. Instead of living for what we can amass here and now, like the Christian cultic preoccupation of health, wealth, and prosperity and immediate success, we need to know the blessedness of living for the eternal reward. The Scripture, yes, it is the one thing that gives us, without question, the greatest possession, the greatest pleasure, the greatest protection, the greatest profit, and fifthly, verses 12 and 13, the greatest purification. It is a purifier. Look at the response of the psalmist. Even as he is going through all of this, he says, who can understand his errors? In the midst of this kind of statement about Scripture, how can I ever understand why I sin, right? Why would I ever violate that which can transform me and make me wise and fill my heart with joy and enlighten my eyes and purify my heart and comprehensively supply all my resources? Why would I ever violate such truth? How can I understand that? And in looking into the Word, he cries out, oh, cleanse me from secret sins. Those are the ones that I don't plan and I don't premeditate. They're the hidden ones. And maybe I don't even remember to confess. And then he says, and keep me also from presumptuous sins. Those are the sins I see and premeditate and plan and know about, the arrogant sins. Keep me from the ones I don't know about and keep me from the ones I do. And don't let those dominate me. Then I'll be upright and I'll be innocent from great transgression. Oh God, hold me back. The term great transgression is the idea of freeing oneself or breaking past a barrier, escaping the dominion of God, the realm of grace. So you can see that a look at the Scripture causes a backwash, a cry for purity in the heart. Yes, it is the source of the greatest purification. That little list ought to be something you keep somewhere. And when you study the Word of God and look at it, it'll remind you of what it'll do in your life. It is the greatest possession because it gives you that which is needed for every issue of life. It is a glorious wealth. It is the greatest pleasure. It fills your heart with joy in all circumstances. It is the greatest protection because it warns you. It is the greatest profit. It leads you to eternal reward and the greatest purification. It cleanses the heart. The sufficiency of Scripture, the value of it, finally the commitment to it. What is the response to all of this? It comes in verse 14. As the psalmist cries out, and I trust you will from your heart, let the words of my mouth and the thoughts or meditation of my heart be acceptable in thy sight, O Lord, my strength and my redeemer. What he's saying is, O God, may the things I think and the things I say be acceptable to you. Why? Because they're consistent with your what? Your word. Your revelation. He's saying, make me a man of the word. Make my thoughts biblical. Make my words biblical. Keep me in the word. That's the right commitment. I really believe that we're seeing sad things happen in the evangelical church today. People are leaving the word of God while affirming its truthfulness and chasing after all other kinds of things because they have the feeling that the word can't meet their need, and that is a lie of the devil that has arisen because they've never really lived a biblical life. And they've never really been noble like the Bereans who daily search the scriptures. And they've never allowed, as Paul said to the Colossians, the word of Christ to dwell in them richly. They've treated it in a cursory way and never enjoyed the power of its depths. And oh, how in this day we ought to call the church of Christ back to a preoccupation that consumes them with the living word of God. And let our message not be the message of the Bible plus the world, but let it be the message of the sufficiency of the word of God alone.
0: You're listening to Grace to You, the Bible teaching ministry of John MacArthur. John's current study is called The Transforming Power of Scripture. Well, friend, as you think about the amazing resource that God has given us in His Word, you might be wondering, what are some practical first steps you can take to build a habit of Bible study and see the kind of transformation that John has been talking about? Well, here are some of John's thoughts on that.
2: You know, it's like anything else in life that's good and right and true. It's a discipline you have to cultivate. Self-discipline is not a particularly natural feature of fallen people, even those that have been redeemed. You know, our flesh tends toward ease and comfort and laziness. There are people certainly who overcome that, but how hard it seems sometimes for Christian people to develop the discipline it takes to enrich their souls to the glory of God and for their own usefulness and joy and fulfillment of God's purpose. We want to help you with that. We want to see your spiritual life cultivated. So I want to tell you about a devotional book called Remember and Return, subtitled Rekindling Your Love for the Savior. It's about loving Christ. It's a one-month meditation from Scripture focusing on the person of Christ and how you must love and obey Him. Great resource for anyone who wants to make sure his or her love for Christ hasn't become cold.
0: That's right, friend. 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
13: I wonder if some of you would never receive vision from God because you have to be scrolling on Instagram. You have to be busy working and doing that and serving the other. And you're busy, busy, busy. And you're so busy, you have no time and you've left no room for the Lord to speak to you.
14: Pastor Brett Metter says it's hearing the Lord's voice that enables us to answer the call of God.
13: And here we are with our Bibles telling us to pray, but I think we fail to do that because we're too busy. Your noisy life is not allowing God to speak to you.
14: We see in Acts chapter 10, God giving Peter a vision that challenges long-held traditions, preparing him for a far greater work. As Peter struggled to understand what the Lord was revealing, God was opening the door for the gospel to reach all people. Pastor Brett Metter finds encouragement in today's word of God's desire to use believers to accomplish his greater purposes.
13: Grab your Bible, turn with me to Acts chapter 10, and we see kind of a great story. Acts chapter 10, starting in verse 9. It says, on the morrow, as they went on their journey and drew nigh to the city, Peter went upon the housetop about the sixth hour to pray. And he had become very hungry and would have eaten, but while they made ready, he fell into a trance. Peter, so he's going on the rooftop, which is a normal thing in those days, and he's going up to pray. And he falls into a trance. Verse 11, and he saw heaven opened and a certain vessel descending unto him as it had been a great sheet knit at the four corners and let down to the earth, wherein all manner of four-footed beasts of the earth and wild beasts and creeping things and fowls of the air. And there came a voice to him, rise, Peter, kill and eat. But Peter said, not so, Lord, for I have never eaten anything that is common or unclean. And the voice spake again to him the second time, What God hath cleansed, that call not thou common. This was done thrice, and the vessel was received up again into heaven. Now while Peter doubted in himself what this vision he had seen should mean, behold, the men which were sent from Cornelius' house made inquiry for Simon's house and stood before the gate and called and asked whether Simon, which is surnamed Peter, lodged there. While Peter sought on the vision, the Spirit said unto him, behold, three men seek thee. Arise, therefore, and get thee down and go with them, doubting nothing, for I have sent them. And then verse 21, Peter went down and went with the men. We're going to see who these men are and what they're doing and what this vision is all about. In fact, the actual meaning of the vision, which is a huge, huge thing. We don't want to miss that. But in this passage, we see four steps God uses in Peter's vision to do a work in his life and really to start the church on the right direction. Four things I'd like to show you about Peter's vision that might be helpful for you when you receive vision. We're going to answer some questions. What does vision look like? How do we know it's a vision from God and it's not the pizza that we had the night before? How do you know if it's from God? We're going to talk about all that. So the first thing that we see is, number one, you can jot this down, preparation for vision. Peter, I think, is in a good place for vision because he does something really right here, and you got to commend him. It says here in verse 9 of our text, it says, Peter went upon the housetop to pray about the sixth hour. You got to give Peter credit. When did he receive vision? When he went up to pray. When will you receive vision? You need to be ready to receive vision. I wonder if some of you would never receive vision from God because you have to be scrolling on Instagram. You have to be busy talking to people. You have to be busy working and doing that and serving the other. And you're busy, busy, busy. And you're so busy, you have no time and you've left no room for the Lord to speak to you. Your noisy life is not allowing God to speak to you. Is that why Jesus perhaps spent several times where he'd just get away from the crowds and seek the Father? How many times have I said this? If Jesus had to get away and seek the Father and be still before God, how much more do you need time carved away to pray, talk to the God of the universe? And the Bible says you have not because you ask not. And here we are with our Bibles telling us to pray, but I think we fail to do that because we're too busy looking at Instagram or too busy with our chores or too busy, shockingly busy. I wonder if that's a problem that we don't still ourselves. Notice not only that there was a time for prayer, but also he was praying on a housetop. We see here, this is where this story takes place. And it might sound confusing because they went to Simon's house and asked for Simon Peter. Well, Simon is not Simon. The Simon house, that's Simon the Tanner. And then there's Simon Peter. And those two guys are in the same house. So don't let that confuse you. But Simon's, the Tanner's house, he lived in this town of Joppa. This was a place of retreat, a place to be away from the clamor and the crowd and the city. And I have a question for you. Do you have a place where you can get away from the noise, where you don't bring your iPhone, where you're not watching some screen, where you're actually not being bothered, but you actually say, I'm carving out time like Peter did to pray? Because if you don't do that, don't expect to have vision from God. I don't think we can really honestly say, Lord, I want to have vision if we're just too busy doing what we're doing. And, well, Brett, I've got things to do. I'm afraid. There's too much stuff I have to be involved with. Well, that's the problem with the Jews. In fact, the Jews, there's story after story of Jews who, when they didn't seek the Lord, they got into big trouble. Can I give you one of my favorite examples of that in the Old Testament? Being too busy and it gets you into real trouble. If you're not seeking the Lord, carving out time to seek God, don't be shocked if you end up in real trouble, because that's happened throughout all the Bible. It's happened in my own life experientially, and it's probably happened to you too. But would you keep your finger here in Acts 10 and turn with me to Isaiah chapter 30. What's going on here in Isaiah 30? Well, the Assyrian army, which is at this time in Isaiah's ministry, they're as powerful as they'd ever been. And they were brutal and scary. The Assyrians are ones who skinned their enemies alive and put them as flags on flagpoles. Like, this is the Assyrian army. The Jews were freaked out. And so in their freaked outedness, what did they do? Did they carve out some time in quietness and say, Lord, what do we do? Nope. They were in a panic mode. And so what they did is they started to take counsel of themselves. What should we do? What should we do? What should we do? And they said, well, let's find somebody to align ourselves with. And so they aligned themselves with the Egyptians. Is that a good idea? If you're a Bible person and you know the Egyptian thing, are you supposed to be tied up with the Egyptians? No. But check out Isaiah 30. The Lord speaks through the prophet Isaiah. It's powerful. Verse 1, Isaiah 30 says, "Woe unto the rebellious children, saith the Lord, that take counsel, but not of me, and that cover with a covering, but not of my spirit, that they may add sin to sin, that walk to go down into Egypt, and have not asked at my mouth, to strengthen themselves in the strength of Pharaoh, and to trust in the shadow of Egypt. Therefore shall the strength of Pharaoh be your shame, and the trust in the shadow of Egypt your confusion." God saying, "Oh, you guys took counsel of each other, but you didn't take counsel of me. You didn't have time to seek me, and so you aligned yourself, and it's going to be bad for you." Well, what should they have done? God tells them. In fact, fast forward to verse 15. Verse 15, God goes on, "For thus saith the Lord God, the Holy One of Israel, in returning and rest shall ye be saved. In quietness and in confidence shall be your strength, and you would not." What's God saying? You would not take time in quietness, confidence, and rest. Because you would not, well, verse 16, "But you said, no, for we will flee upon horses, therefore you shall flee. And we will ride upon the swift, therefore they that pursue you will be swift. 1,000 shall flee at the rebuke of one, and the rebuke of five shall you flee, till you be left as a beacon upon the top of a mountain, as an ensign on a hill." Now, this is kind of an interesting story because the Jews made their mistake. God says, "Oh, you're going to be toast." But if you kind of know the whole story, the people repent. They break their alliance off with Egypt and they say in quietness, "Lord, okay, what are we going to do?" And that's where in verse 21, it says, "And thine ears shall hear a word behind thee saying, this is the way, walk ye in it when you turn right hand and when you turn to the left." The Lord says, "I will be with you if you put your trust in me." But would you mark verse 15? The Lord says, it's in rest, in returning, as like returning to the Lord. "Returning and rest shall you be saved. In quietness and confidence shall your strength be. But you would not." Are you one that would not go to the Lord in quietness and confidence because you're too busy, shockingly busy? So you don't have time to really pray? Who's got time to pray? I got stuff to do. That's what the Bible's warning the people of Israel. That's where Peter, you got to give him credit. He goes up on the rooftop and starts seeking the Lord. And because of that, the whole trajectory of the church is going to change because they were off course. They were rejecting the Gentiles and God was saying, time to bring the Gentiles in. And Peter, time to have some bacon. That's the minor thing. I'll show you that in a second. But Isaiah 30, basically we have the people of Israel who have to learn that lesson. And I hope we learn that lesson before we align ourselves with Egypt. So all of this to say, point number one, is we have preparation for vision. And the preparation was to take time away and be quiet and pray. And the Lord says, I can use that. So Peter's going to get the message because of preparation for vision. Number two on our list, revelation in vision. That's number two. And where do we see that? Well, this is where Peter's going to have to learn some new stuff that he was wrong about, that we talked about. He thought eating kosher meat was the only way to go. And God's going to reveal to him, "Peter, I'm doing a new thing, revelation." And it comes by vision. In verse 14 of our text here, it says, "But Peter said, not so, Lord, for I have never eaten anything that is common or unclean." And by the way, he went through this exercise three times. Did you note that? It says that in verse 16. This happened thrice, it says here in the King James. Three times. This is a hard-headed Peter. "Not so, Lord," he said three times. "I have never eaten anything that's not kosher or, you know, clean." But you know what I love about Peter is the Lord says, "I'm going to use that guy." Even though he was flawed, even though we are flawed and we say no sometimes to God, which we shouldn't, but like Peter, we do. Peter says no three times. But why was he saying it so emphatically? I think that this is revealing a little bit of self-righteousness in Peter. "I would never do that. I'm not a filthy Gentile who would eat bacon." That's the idea here. I was no, three times. What's going on here? Could Peter have taken on self-righteous attitude? This is going to be, by the way, something Peter struggles with the rest of his life. Even though he has this vision from God that's going to be confirmed, and yet he's still going to struggle with this. Can I show you where he struggles? Flip over to Galatians chapter 2 real quick. In Galatians chapter 2, Paul and Peter hang out together. And then Paul's going to get in Peter's face. This is where, like, serious, like, conflict between Peter and Paul. But here's how this goes down. It's Galatians 2, verse 11. But when Peter was come to Antioch, I, Paul says, withstood him to the face, because he was to be blamed. He had a problem. For before that certain came from James, he did eat with the Gentiles. But when they were come, he withdrew and separated himself, fearing them which were of the circumcision. That's just a fancy Bible way of saying some Jews came, and when Peter saw the Jews, he was like, oh, I got to eat kosher again and not eat with the Gentiles, because he feared the Jews. Verse 13, and the other Jews dissembled likewise with him, insomuch that Barnabas was also carried away with their dissimulation. That's a fancy King James word for hypocrisy. But verse 14, when I saw that they walked not uprightly according to the truth of the gospel, I said to Peter before them all, if thou being a Jew livest after the manner of the Gentiles, and not do as the Jews, why compellest thou the Gentiles to live as do the Jews? What was going on here? Peter was living a double life. He was starting to eat kosher food at Paul's blessing, but then he was trying to make Gentiles be kosher. And he had this weird double standard, so much so that when some of the heavyweight Jews showed up, Peter's like, oh, I got to go sit with the Jewish table and not eat the bacon. The problem was that Peter had sat at the Gentile table eating food, which he had right to do. Jesus even told him to do it in Acts chapter 10. And now Peter's kind of living this double standard. I wonder if some of us do that double standard, you know, where we'll talk with some of our friends about which movies we watch, but we won't talk to all of our friends about which movies we watch. Christians, you know, we got to watch. Do we live double standard lives? Well, that's what Peter's doing. And he's kind of afraid of what people are going to think and all that stuff. And so the reason I say that is Peter's going to struggle with this whole eating of meat and all that stuff, his whole ministry. And we're going to see that even more as we get through the New Testament. But what I want to show you is, how is God first going to correct that problem in Peter's thinking? Through a vision. A sheet coming down with unclean meats and say, rise, Peter, kill and eat. God, through a vision, says, Peter, things are a-changing, and it's going to have to do not with your diet, but it's going to have to do with those Gentiles that eat those foods, and God's going to open the door. So I love it. First, there's preparation for vision. Second, there's revelation in vision. God reveals a truth that Peter just didn't know. That brings us, number three, illumination in vision, where new things are brought to light. You know, in Leviticus 11, that's where Peter hears all about what food you're supposed to eat or what you're not supposed to eat. But here in a vision, the Lord says, don't call unclean something that I've made clean. And that's going to be speaking about the Gentiles. The illumination is Peter's going to understand God loves the Gentiles, and he's going to purify them and clean them. I love Peter because he has a hard time being spiritual. Some people struggle with that. I think I struggle with that a little bit. I grew up in a church and time where I saw people that kind of acted overly spiritual. Do you guys know what I mean? Thus saith the Lord. And you're like, oh man, this is weird. I kind of push back on that. And sometimes I probably err on the side of not spiritual, but I get that with Peter. You know, poor Peter in the Garden of Gethsemane, Jesus said, okay, I need you to watch and pray. And what does Peter do? Okay, gotcha. And he goes off, and then Peter's, but he wasn't spiritual. He's supposed to be praying at the most important time in history. Jesus is headed for the cross, and Jesus is saying, watch and pray. And what is he doing? Sawing logs. He's sleeping. In the same way, here, Peter wanted to pray, but he gets to the rooftop, and he's so hungry. In his hunger, he falls into a trance, it says, because of the hunger. What's going on here? It's almost like the Lord came down on Peter that day and said, what's wrong with you? You should be praying. You should be eating kale. You're hungry. But that's not what God does. God says, oh, you're hungry? I can work with that. I'm going to use your hunger in your belly to actually use that to be a lesson of something that's illumination, that I'm going to open up the gates for the Gentiles to be saved. And watch out, Peter, here comes a big sheet of food. Get ready. Like, this is what God does. God takes Peter where he's at in his hunger. He's not being super spiritual, but he is praying. And then the Lord says, I'm going to use his weakness to show him something really true. Illumination through his hunger is what actually happened. So don't think that the Bible said visions and dreams are all done with. God uses visions just like Peter had to speak to you. And that's important. Yes, the Lord uses his body, the body of Christ, to speak to us. The Lord uses his word to speak to us. But the Lord might be wanting to speak to you personally through vision and clarity. Now you say, Brett, that's all fine and dandy, but how do we know it's from the Lord? Well, that brings us to our fourth and final point, and that is confirmation of the vision that was given. Confirmation. This is a key. What you need is confirmation of your vision. How does that happen? There's a couple ways that happens. One, confirmation will come from the Word. If you had a vision and it lines up with the Bible, you can be sure that that's a good thing. If it's telling you to do something the Bible tells you to do, great. We know it's true because of the Bible. But if it's something that's not in the Bible and you had vision, and suddenly you're saying, I had a new vision. I was given glasses and spectacles, and I saw these plates, and I was given the words to write a book and make a new gospel. That's not of the Lord, because the Bible goes against that. Remember, Galatians says, if an angel from heaven even gives you a new gospel, that angel's accursed. You got to remember that, especially the LDS, our friends that are Mormons. We got to remind you, the Bible said that shouldn't have happened. What happened with Joseph Smith biblically was wrong. Read the book of Galatians. It's not hard to see that. So be careful. Vision can be from God, but it also can be from Satan. So you have, what you need to do is confirm it biblically. Sometimes your vision will be confirmed by other believers. I've noticed if you have a lot of believers saying, man, that seems right and true in line with what God is doing in your life. I think there's safety in a multitude of counselors. So having multiple Christians saying, yeah, I think that's right. The Lord's speaking to you. That's a helpful step in the right direction. Another way a vision can be confirmed is it actually comes to pass, what is included in the vision. In Peter's case, he gets a little bit of that in both ways. We know his sheep vision was right because later the Gentiles would be saved, they'd be eating unkosher food and not being judged by the meat that they eat. And this would be confirmed by other things. But there's even, I love the confirmation that God gave to Peter that was very mathematical. Did you see that? The confirmation is there in verse 19 of our text here in Acts chapter 10. It says in verse 19, while Peter thought on the vision. Now, what was he thinking? Verse 17, while Peter doubted in himself what this vision should mean. There's a doubt in his heart. I don't even know if this vision is legit. I'm just hungry. So he's doubting. But then in verse 19, while Peter thought on the vision, the Spirit, that's the Holy Spirit, said unto him, behold, three men seek thee. Arise and get down and go with them, doubting nothing, for I have sent them. There's either three guys at the door wanting him to go to Caesarea, or there's not. Or was this a real vision? And was this the Holy Spirit saying, no, there's three dudes. And Peter says, okay, Lord, thank you. Knock, knock, knock. We're going to see this story unfold. Three men sent by Cornelius in the beginning of the chapter that we haven't read yet. So this is beautiful confirmation. Here's the confirmation. Three guys will be at the door. They want you to go to Caesarea Maritima, and the Lord will show you what to do when you get there. It was confirmed. The confirmation of vision is something you should look forward to. If you don't have confirmation, you shouldn't really believe it. Look for the confirmation. Jeremiah the prophet received a prophecy about himself, and Jeremiah was hesitant to believe it. But I love the story. It's Jeremiah chapter 32, verse 6, where it says this. Jeremiah said, the word of the Lord came unto me, saying, behold, Hanamel, the son of Shallum, thine uncle, shall come unto thee, saying, buy thee my field that is in Anatoth, for the right of redemption is thine to buy it. So this is the word that came from the Lord. But Jeremiah, is that really from the Lord? Is this really of him? He didn't really know for sure. And so we keep reading there in verse 8. It goes on. So Hanamel, mine uncle's son, came to me in the court of the prison, according to the word of the Lord, and said unto me, buy my field, I pray thee, that is in Anatoth, which is in the country of Benjamin, for the right of inheritance is thine, and the redemption is thine. Buy it for thyself. Then, look what Jeremiah says, then I knew that this was the word of the Lord. The Lord said, your cousin's going to come and offer the property. And he said, I don't know, man. And then the cousin came and said exactly what the Lord said. And so Jeremiah says, I love what he says. Then I knew that this was the word of the Lord. Boy, there's so many stories I could tell you, even of Athey Creek, of vision the Lord's given us. We didn't know if it was from the Lord or not, but then the Lord just confirmed it over and over again. And the Lord does that. Well, anyway, here we see the confirmation of faith for Jeremiah. And this is what you need when you have vision. You need to have that vision confirmed. Very important. The Lord says, I want you in quietness and in confidence to hear my voice and hear my word, whether it's through his word, through prayer, by the Spirit, or vision or dreams. As the Bible says, as we get closer to the last days, more dreams, more vision, more prophecy is going to come. And that's what the Lord says he wants to do. And so the Lord says, behold, there in Revelation chapter 3, verse 20, he says, behold, I stand at the door and knock. If any man hear my voice and open the door, I will come into him and sup with him and he with me. Don't forget, believers, that this verse is for you, not the unsaved. If you remember, Revelation 3 is a word to the churches of Asia Minor. And the Lord's saying, Christians, I stand at the door of your heart and I'm knocking, and if anyone will hear my voice and open the door. Isn't it funny that Peter's confirmation was guys knocking at the door? But Jesus is knocking at our door and he wants to come in and sup with you and he with me. That's what a beautiful scripture. Don't be too busy to hear from the Lord, to receive vision. Pray for vision. Lord, would you give me clarity in my vision of my life? What should I be doing? What are the things I'm missing? What are the Bible things that I know to be true, but I haven't really applied that to my worldview today? And let the Lord speak to you through vision. I think there's no stopping what the Lord can do when it comes to people that are really open to hearing from him.
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13: Lord, I pray blessing as we close up our Bibles, and I pray that we'd open up our hearts and our time, even how we spend, Lord, time looking to you for vision and direction. 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
14: 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Pastor Bredmaner closing our time here on Today's Word. 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

0: News This Hour, Town Hall. I'm Bob Agnew in Washington. President Trump says his new policies are bringing down the cost of prescription drugs.
1: We're achieving record discounts on prescription drugs. The prescription drugs were going through the roof for many years, and now we're getting record discounts with price differences of 300, 400, 500, 600%.
0: And about 2 hours from the close on Wall Street right now, the Dow Jones Industrial Average way up by 227 points, reversing some earlier losses. Same with the NASDAQ. It's back up to about 181 points to the good, and the S&P 500 up by 32 points. Former Deputy National Security Advisor to President Trump, K.T. McFarland, says there's a little bit of oil and other shipping making its way through the Strait of Hormuz, but not much.
2: For sure, it's not getting as much, but there are three trade routes through the Strait. The top one, the northern one, is the Iranian one. There's a middle one, which is not as good, and then there's the Omani coast one, which is where we are escorting ships through. They're turning off their transponders, so there's no real record of them going through.
0: McFarland told the Salem Radio Network that the U.S. would eventually like to see something like a slow regime change in Iran, something the president hoped would happen early on in the war, but it did not materialize. Doctors learning more about the arrival of a devastating disease in the Americas.
3: New research says ancient mummy DNA provides firm evidence that European colonization brought smallpox to the Americas. The deadly disease struck Asia and Europe and eventually spread to the Americas, where it killed millions and devastated indigenous populations. Researchers found evidence of smallpox infection from two mummified individuals in South America, dating them back to the 16th century. Jason Walker reporting.
0: More on these stories at townhall.com.
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0: straight ahead. Everything you need to know about the top headlines of the day and a perspective that will give you some eternity to it. 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It's Kevin McCullough, Monday through Friday, on That Kevin Show. And now, from the Connors and Sullivan Broadcast Studios, the man who is not what he wants to be, but is way grateful that he's not who he used to be, here,
1: welcome to That Kevin Show. This is not That Kevin, as you guys have probably noticed this week. Kevin took some time off. You guys can all complain to him on his social media and tell him how much you missed him. He probably honestly will appreciate hearing that. Today, you're stuck with me. My name is Bethany Mandel. My voice might sound familiar because I am usually on Kevin's show on Fridays, and he decided to hand me the mic for the whole two-hour show. What a mistake that was. But we're all gonna do it together, and I'm gonna have fun, and I think that's really all that matters. You can normally hear me on the Mom Wars podcast. I also have a complimentary Substack, and you can read me at the New York Post and the Washington Examiner. I'm a frequent contributor there. And I sometimes write for other places like Fox News and, you know, in addition to raising my six children who are all out of the house today. I've had this entire week to myself. And so when Kevin asked me to host today, I said, actually, I could do that because I don't have any children in my home. I wanted to start the hour talking about one of the craziest stories that we've seen out of Spain, because Spain is being invaded right now by Morocco and Algeria. And it's not an invasion that you might think about when you think of, you know, I think about World War II, the storming the beaches in Normandy. The beaches of Spain are being stormed right now, but by migrants. Right now, I think that the total is about 50,000 people have poured over the border. And we're not talking about like refugees here. There's no women and children storming the beaches. These are men who are from North Africa. There's about 12,000 of them crossing every hour. There could be at some point maybe 80 to 100,000 people who have crossed over and stormed these beaches. And what's terrifying is Spain seems okay with it. They've kind of thrown up their hands and said, well, what could you do? The city in Spain that is being invaded is asking for help from the federal government in Spain, and they're not really getting it. The city that's being invaded right now in Spain is called Ceuta, and what's terrifying is they're breaking into, and we have video of this, we have video of people breaking into Spanish homes because they'll have squatters' rights, and then they can soon sort of establish themselves as residents. I was reading a remarkable piece in the Telegraph yesterday by Nicole Lampert, and she is saying the thing that not a lot of people in Europe were allowed to say for a very long time, that the influx of this population, this Islamist population, is very dangerous. For a long time, and too long, in fact, that was not something we were allowed to say out loud. And it was racist to say, maybe you don't want a bunch of people from a Muslim country storming into your country, because the end result might not be so great. We have seen in Berlin, not a Waymo, but an actual car driven by a human being who was an Islamist, tried to kill people at a pride parade in Berlin. And this is something that has confused me about a lot of minority communities, like the LGBT community, like the Jewish community, of which I am a member, that there was fear to say the very obvious out loud. And the very obvious is this is not a population that you want to import. There are some countries, some cultures, I'm sorry, that are better than others. And this is not a culture that you want to import into your country. And that's evidenced by the fact that they're not getting in by, you know, applying legally for residency. They are storming into this country over the beaches. And it, the first videos that I saw that came out, I thought it was AI. I thought it was like from one of these dystopian movies that I love. I love dystopian movies, but I thought it was one of those dystopian movies where the world is ending and there is no law and order anymore. And it's just every man for himself and total breakdown of anything resembling order. And there's, unsurprisingly, already looting going on and fires being set. And there are finally some governments in Europe who are saying, oh, wait a second. Finland has officially announced that they are supporting a proposal that Italy put forward to suspend Spain from the visa-free sort of exchange. And so normally in the European Union, if you've ever, you know, traveled in Europe, you can go freely from Spain and to France and to Italy and to England. And the Italian government has said, wait a second. You can't cross from Spain into Italy. If this is what's happening in Spain right now, we're going to need to suss out who exactly is passing from one border to another. But unfortunately for these countries, this is not a thing that just sort of manifested out of thin air. And it's a problem exclusive to Spain and this, you know, one small area. This is a problem throughout Europe, both illegal and legal immigration from North Africa. I lived in Belgium when I was in high school, so I'm 40 years old, so you do the math. It was not a short time ago. And I remember arriving there, and one of the very first things that my Belgian host family said to me was, be careful of the Moroccans. And I touched base with all of my fellow American exchange students, and we asked each other, is your host family racist? Yeah, mine is. Is your host family racist? Mine is. And then a funny thing happened. We spent more than a week in Belgium, and we realized that our physical safety was in danger when there were massive packs of these North African immigrants and migrants around. I remember one of my friends, we were in the capital city of Brussels. Actually, they were. I didn't go with them. They were in the capital city of Brussels one night for New Year's Eve. And they were speaking English and yelling and drunk, you know, as you are when you're 17 years old and unsupervised in Europe. And a pack of Moroccans approached them and said, are you American? And they made one of the cardinal mistakes that you can make as an American in that circumstance. And they said, yes, they were too drunk to remember that they were supposed to lie and say they were Canadian. And this was like during the Iraq War. So things were especially, the tensions were especially high. And my friend, who was over 6 foot tall, really, really big guy, was beaten so viciously that he was hospitalized for a week. That's why our host families all told us, be careful of the Moroccans, be careful of the immigrants. And now Europe is overrun. I mean, we're seeing very dramatic video out of Spain, but it is overrun across the board, over every single country. I think it's great that Italy and Finland are saying, ooh, wait a second, and trying to set a boundary. But that boundary should have been set 25 years ago. And this is the future that the DSA, the Democratic Socialists of America, want here. They want open borders. They want this in America. And we're going to get into that throughout the show, because this is a scary phenomenon that's erupted on the left. And we're seeing it play out in Europe. And it's a warning signal for us here in America. Stay tuned. We're going to keep on talking about this issue of the DSA and of this rampant immigration that's happening throughout Europe, because it is the most pressing issue that we're facing here in this country right now.
2: You know, when you've been struggling with a decision, but you just finally have that eye-popping moment that says you're going to decide now? That hit me when I saw the number 266 on my bathroom scale. Kevin McCullough here. I didn't want to be at that number. 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

0: says from New York, that Kevin McCullough.
1: Hello. This is not Kevin McCullough. He took vacation, which you guys can all tweet at him about how he's never allowed to do again because you're stuck with me, your host for today. My name is Bethany Mandel, co-host of The Mom Wars on Substack and podcast. And I am joined by one of my dear friends, Mary Catherine Hamm, co-host of the Normally podcast and the Getting Hammered podcast. And speaking of which, this week we got a really interesting view into how exactly that global pandemic disrupted our lives for what, 3 years? Depending on where you lived, 2.5, 3 years. You and I were waiting for years and years for the moment where it was now it can be said. Yeah. And now I think we're at that moment.
2: Yeah, now it can be said that Dr. Anthony Fauci was a cartoonishly self-absorbed weirdo who actually didn't know what he was doing and, in fact, made a bunch of wrong decisions and lied to people so that he could have a bunch of power and attention.
1: Yeah.
2: So,
1: and what's frustrating to me about this moment is we were wronged as Americans, but also me personally, Bethany Mandel. I was wronged by people during COVID. We were blocked from seeing members of our family for years until they were on their deathbeds. We were, we were demonized. We were black sheeped by people. And I don't really talk about that much because, I mean, it's my personal life, but I'm pretty mad. Now I'm waiting for my apology phone call.
2: Yes. And I don't think that the apology phone calls are forthcoming. One of the problems with this situation is that a lot of people have a lot of sunk costs in believing Anthony Fauci, and they are separated from a media ecosystem that would tell them about these diary entries that reveal him to be what he is. So unfortunately, most of them who are consuming mainstream media, who, by the way, are part of the story in the Fauci diaries and are in there workshopping questions with him for him and having dinner with him when we weren't supposed to be crossing households, like all sorts of crazy stuff going on. They're not going to be talking about it. So a lot of people won't know that they should update what they thought about Fauci. And they were, in fact, wronged, right? Yes. They still think we're the villains, but they were wronged and had things taken from them. But you know what? There is one person, at least, who has apologized to someone he wronged during the pandemic. And it is Stephen A. Smith, the ESPN sports analyst. And I'm pretty proud of him. Should we hear him apologize a little bit?
1: Here we go. I'm going to pretend like I'm getting it from all the people who wronged me. Let's hear
2: it. Yes, exactly.
3: There were others who had the courage to say, bump that. And one of those people at the forefront was Kyrie Irving. I bring his name up because I watched Dr. Fauci on Capitol Hill yesterday, and the person I thought about most was Kyrie Irving because of the heat that he was taking and how folks were piling on, because that was just the latest transgression in their eyes that he was committing and subjecting the public to. He refused the vaccine. New York City's mandate made him ineligible for home games, and he linked his stance to people losing jobs over vaccine mandates. In my opinion, particularly hindsight-wise, it didn't make him stubborn or selfish. It made him brave for his willingness to stand up and say, "Nah, I'm not doing that." It's just a time for reflection to look at things differently.
2: All right. Look at that.
1: That's it's easy as that. That's how it's done.
2: Well, and I like Stephen A. Smith. I think he's an interesting thinker. He's obviously not aligned with me on everything, and I don't need him to be, but he has the ability to do this, to reassess and reevaluate what he took in the past as gospel. Yeah. And that is a really important quality for anyone, but particularly for public figures.
1: So what's frustrating is the fact that, you know, now in the era of now it can be said, and yet we have a friend who's deciding to leave their pediatrician because the pediatrician is requiring the vaccine for their very young child in order to stay in the practice. I'm not talking about measles. I'm talking about the COVID vaccine.
2: Yeah.
1: Wild. I remember listening to the hearing. I guess it was a panel committee where they were deciding whether to recommend this for that age bracket. Mm-hmm. And every single doctor expressed hesitation that by allowing it, they were going to create a permission structure in which it was mandatory. Yeah. And I don't understand how in 2026 there is a pediatrician anywhere in America. And I'm not talking, this person doesn't live in Park Slope, okay? Like, this is a real America place. And yet, they're deciding to leave their pediatrician's practice because they're being forced to take the vaccine in order to stay on.
2: Yeah.
1: In 2026.
2: I think people still don't understand the amount of risk that children faced was so minuscule.
1: Yeah.
2: Because we were lied to systematically about it. And so they make the wrong calculations. And many doctors, unfortunately, and public health officials fell victim to the homogeny of their, of their thinking groups and could not puncture that. And so to this day, I have people telling me on X, I can't believe you would criticize a man who just tried to keep you alive. And I'm like, ma'am, I was a 40 something healthy person with young children. Like, we were okay.
1: Yeah. And we were always okay. And what angers me about this is the fact that the record isn't reset for these people. And so I live in Montgomery County, Maryland, one of the bluest, stupidest areas in America. And I still see people walking around with cloth masks on. I saw a kid at the bus stop the other day wearing a cloth mask. And what's funny is when I saw that kid, I was like, oh, that kid's sick. And the mom put a mask on them in order to send them to camp. I guarantee it.
2: Yeah.
1: Because now people don't understand how the science works because Anthony Fauci decided he was the science and he, I disagree.
2: Yeah. He wasn't the science and it's dangerous to think that way. I would argue it's maybe anti-science to think that you're the science and that your decisions embody that and cannot be questioned. So I'm glad somebody's questioning him. For years, the journalists in particular refused to do so. He was a public figure with immense power and he ruined a lot of lives and he should answer for it, but he pled the fifth. So we'll have to take what we can get from Stephen Smith, who I appreciate.
1: Yeah. Yeah. And speaking of public figures who are ruining lives, over in New York, Zohra Mamdani is doxing close to a million New Yorkers.
2: Yeah.
1: Do you have sort of the download on that story?
2: Because I do. This is a perfect government failing story, except they're not actually failing. They're doing what he wants to do. Correct. So what Mamdani said was, oh, we just want to get these really rich people who have pied-a-terres. They have a city place that they don't dwell in, and we're going to hit them with a big tax. And what we're going to do with that tax is we're going to collect, I think it's $500 million to fill a $6 billion budget hole. Good math on that one. So $500 million. And then they realize, oh, that's not enough. So they hit a bunch of people who do not have $5 million thresholds, 900,000 people on this list. They don't vet it at all. And then they tell the people on the list who received this letter, hey, you might be a permanent resident. This might not be a pied-à-terre. Let us know within 4 weeks with these specific documents. Okay, sure, right? They have the computer where they could verify this, but they don't. And then if you want to send them the documents, A, you have to find them. Some of these are old people who live in these homes forever and don't know where they are. Then you submit them to the website. Easy peasy, right? Nope. The website doesn't work.
1: Yeah.
2: And so all these, and like some of these are rich residents who voted for Mamdani. And I'm like, welcome to his plan for you. Mm-hmm. This was always the plan.
1: Yep. Yep. And one of these many unintended consequences, I saw someone saying on Twitter, I keep my address, and by the way, this is my primary residence. I keep my primary residence private for security reasons. There are so many people who are public figures, who have stalkers, who need to not have a white pages document put out by the city of New York saying, this is where this person lives, down to the apartment building.
2: Well, and on top of that, it's a class warfare document, right? So it's like, these people are the enemy. We have now put them and their locations on a document for you. And we will not be updating as they inform us where they're not the enemy, by the way. They needed to cast the net as far as they possibly could.
1: Yep.
2: And this is what that is. By the way, the simple instructions for these poor people. If the property is a tenant's primary residence, the owner must submit a copy of the lease and a rental document, such as a utility bill or proof of payment. For family members, the owner must provide a birth certificate, marriage certificate, or immediate family member affidavit. For a trust beneficiary, the owner must provide a trust agreement. Like, you have 4 weeks to do this. If they don't catch it on their non-functioning website, you will be billed. This is the idea, and I have a theory on Mamdani, because people will be like, oh, this seems like such a misstep by a smart politician. Like when he did the straight-to-camera July 4th thing with the sad naturalized citizens on either side of him, yep, and our most joyous civic observance and made it into a dirge. These are the things he actually believes.
4: Yes.
2: That's why he's misstepping. He doesn't care about the optics because he believes that he wants to make American citizenship sad and to tax the heck out of you. That's what he believes.
4: There we go. Well, New Yorkers, you got what you voted for. I hope you enjoy it. Thank you so much for coming on, Mary Catherine. It was a delight talking to you, as always.
2: Of course.
0: Stick around for more of That Kevin. Next.
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9: During the War for Independence, General George Washington, the man we refer to today as the father of our country, led American troops through military defeat after defeat. And in the bitter winter of 1777, he wrote this somber note to a friend in Philadelphia. Quote, "You might have tracked our army from White Marsh to Valley Forge by the blood on their feet," end of quote. Many soldiers continued to march through the deep snows of Pennsylvania without shoes. Others suffered from disease, hunger, and freezing conditions. Nearly 2,000 of Washington's men died. Yet George Washington did not lose faith. Amid the hardship, loss, and uncertainty of Valley Forge, he turned to God in prayer. At a time when our nation once again faces division and uncertainty, may we follow Washington's example, kneeling humbly, praying faithfully, and asking God to guide the future of America.
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0: is from New York. That Kevin. Kevin McCullough.
1: Hello. This is not live from New York, nor am I that Kevin. I am that Bethany, and I am joined by a lovely woman that I just met, Ali Moray. She is the executive director of the American Parents Coalition. And when this story came across my radar about YMCAs, my antenna went up because I am a member of my local YMCA and I bring my children there. And now I'm not so sure that's a great idea. Can you get into some of the findings of what happened? It was just in San Francisco, or is this a nationwide problem?
2: It's unfortunately a nationwide problem. So about a year ago, we started investigating the YMCA when we noticed a handful of stories from across the country where women were going into the locker room, changing their clothes and seeing men in there. The story that really caught our attention was there was a woman in Washington State. She happened to see two young girls also in the women's restroom changing out of their bathing suits, and there was a man in there watching them. She went to the front desk, told them, and they said, oh, he identifies as a woman. That's totally fine. And then she lost her membership for bringing that to the Y's attention.
1: Oh my
2: God. Yeah. So we started doing a deep dive into this about a year ago and found policies on the YMCA National's website dating back to 2017, where they had provided a list of like, here's the 9 things you can do to make your local YMCA LGBTQ friendly. And it was, you know, everything from bathroom policies to partnering with groups like the Trevor Project and all of these, you know, things you could do during Pride Month. When we first raised that alarm a year ago, May of 2025, within hours, they took it all down and said, the YMCA nationally does not provide such guidance, and it's up to each of our branches. And so then we've stayed on it. And unfortunately, our findings this year have found not only that these policies across the U.S. have not improved, but that they've also doubled down and now apply to many summer camps across the countries, which means that places where girls have overnight accommodations, in many places, there are also boys allowed in those, and male counselors who identify as female could be bunked in a cabin with young girls.
1: The thing that bothers me about all this is we're supposed to just suspend all common sense, because on one side of it, they kind of claim that women are always to be believed, that we should always trust our intuition, all of those things. And on the other side, never under any circumstances, under no conditions whatsoever, would a man lie in order to gain access to a naked woman. They would never, no one would ever say that they identify as something so that they can see women changing into their bathing suits. I'm sorry, what?
2: Right. The other thing that makes it so different with the YMCA and why we're particularly focused on them is, of course, as you mentioned at the top, the family component. This is not, you know, a Planet Fitness or a Gold's Gym. You know, this is where there are youth sports and programs and sleepaway camps. But beyond that, the YMCA uniquely also receives hundreds of millions of dollars a year in federal funding. So that requires them to be compliant with Title IX, which they are not. And so unlike a Planet Fitness or something that's a private business, there are actually mechanisms of enforcement here, if we can pull the right levers and like get the attention of the right people, where that's a substantial amount of federal funding to lose for their complete denial of all things, you know, Title IX and common sense. And we know that they're seeing it, because every single time we put out a report, they delete it, even from these branches, within hours. And so, you know, that's kind of been our mission right now. We're banging the drum. We've been in contact with some of the agencies in the administration, trying to get in front of the right people and get this funding pulled.
1: I'm so glad that you are, because to me, I mean, I think it's probably already happened. We just haven't heard about it yet, but there will eventually be horror stories that come out from sleepaway camps, from these sports programs, where girls are going to be sexually assaulted in these circumstances, where there's a male counselor, where there's males in their bunks. I had a friend call me the other day. Her son was about to get on a plane to go to a sleepaway program in Massachusetts, and she found out the day before that the sleepaway camp had a policy that they would house people according to gender identity. And so she asked the summer camp, will there be a biological female in my son's bunk? And they refused to answer that question.
2: Yeah.
1: And so she, against her better judgment, put him on the plane, and he got there, and she said, I want to talk to my son when he arrives, because I want to ascertain what the situation is, because you won't tell me. And he told her, there's a girl in my bunk. She's very obviously a girl, and I'm uncomfortable. And now she's like, what do I do? And so now every boy is waiting in line to change and everything, and they wait for her to shower by herself, because even boys are uncomfortable with this notion. We separate the sexes for a reason, and it's safety, but it's also just like basic comfort, especially at that age.
2: Right. And I think that's what gets lost a lot in this conversation, is when you're also, when you're talking about discrimination, it doesn't necessarily have to be a physical act or an assault. It's discomfort. And when those accommodations fall mostly on one sex, and in this case, it's predominantly females, that in itself is discrimination. And a point that I always love to raise in these conversations is we spend a lot of time talking about the women who lose the podium spots, and rightfully so. But those women, you know, there's going to be opportunities for them. It's the girls who get cut to make the place for the boys who lose the opportunities for those friendships and for the mentoring. And it's really a big loss in the early stages of athletics for girls.
1: Yeah, I'm so glad that you flagged this, because I'm sure, I mean, I'm a YMCA member and I work in this industry, and I didn't even know this. I really encourage people to ask their local gyms, their sleepaway camps, anywhere they send their kids, is this a policy? Because it is a lot of places, and surprisingly so. So thank you so much for exposing this and trying to take the administration to take account, because this is critically, critically important.
2: Thanks for having me.
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0: and welcome back to That Kevin. As you remember, I'm not That Kevin. I'm That Bethany. Bethany Mandel, host of the Mom Wars podcast. And I am joined by a friend of mine. This was so fun when I decided to host the show because I was like, I'm just going to ask all my friends to come on and talk about all the cool things they're doing. And so I am joined by my friend, O.H. Skinner. In addition to being his friend, which should be in his bio, I guess I should also mention he's the executive director of Alliance for Consumers. And he released a, what, like 35-page report about DEI in all things. But in this circumstance, it's lawfare, right?
1: That's exactly right. I mean, a lot of what we're talking about in this report is how a lot of the things that were dying in state legislatures or in Congress or when the Trump administration took over and Biden left office, that they couldn't shove through, whether it was race mandates or whether it was, you know, preferences for certain groups, racial hiring commitments, those things all were dying. And so what you've seen is a big push to push them through in courts. You've got left-wing trial lawyers and left-wing activists who are going around and suing companies, and they might sue over something that's like a totally normal case, like somebody who, you know, some sort of an aspect of a company's operations. And then what they'll get from the settlement will be like $100 million for diversity, equity, and inclusion at Google with a new diversity, equity, and inclusion chief and audits being conducted by left-wing groups that are getting paid to do it. And all of a sudden you just realize that their plan is to use the courts to get what they want and to impose their, you know, social parameters and their preferences. And that part of why we've seen this big shift in America in the last 10 years is because of this lawsuit apparatus that is shoving everybody into mandatory left-wing policy choices.
0: I think that I went into the wrong line of work because I really should have been like corporate DEI. Those people really make bank. And I'm happy.
1: They make bank, and they, and what's crazy is they are able to push policies that then send money to all their friends and allies, right?
0: Okay. So this,
1: right? It's like a double function, right?
0: So this was my next question. I mean, I don't really care about Google. I don't care that they're forced to pay $100 million. And I need you to convince me that this actually matters to me. Like, what difference does it make if they're spending $100 million on DEI? What does that do to me as an American?
1: Yeah. So what's crazy is if they were spending $100 million and putting it in a wood chipper, I think maybe you and I would just both be like, I guess that sucks for you, giant Megadeth Corp. Like, again, that's the price of being a Megadeth Corp. But why you and I should care is that they turn around and they blast $100 million into HR agencies and outside consultants and third-party validation groups that confirm whether or not you're doing all the right things. And that stuff shoves out into every other company.
0: Yeah.
1: And so all of a sudden, the entire HR apparatus of America is basically a reflection of the most hardcore, crazy left-wing progressives. I mean, people spend, you know this a bit, but like people sometimes wake up and realize like, wait, why is everybody in corporate America tweeting the exact same thing and doing the exact same thing? It's because there's a giant apparatus telling them this is how you get the good positive responses. This is how you get safety from government agencies. And when Google pumps $100 million into this and they hire a new DEI chief inside Google, Google's team shifts to look like that person, and they spend the money to make everybody else look like that person. And then their vendors, this is the real part that you'll understand. Then Google starts to say, if you want to do business with us, you have to do that. And when they're the biggest companies in America, all of a sudden everybody just starts saying, well, I guess I have to just dance the dance and I have to be that thing. And that invades your life in your home, no matter where you are, very fast.
0: So,
1: and it all was triggered by left-wing trial lawyers and left-wing activists who saw a lawsuit as a way of not compensating somebody who got wronged, but as unlocking their policy choice.
0: Yeah. And this is always something that confuses me when I see it happen in real time. The Bud Light stuff with the Dylan Mulvaney thing, when that happened, and these stories happen everywhere across corporate America, they're making choices that run opposite what you think is their mandate, which is to make money. When Bud Light decided to make a transgender man the face of a campaign, me as a human who has a brain thought to myself, why do you hate money? Why do you think that that was a good idea? But you're arguing basically like this is the origin story of why the Bud Lights of the world decide that Dylan Mulvaney is the perfect face for their company.
1: Yes, this is the origin story for how all of that stuff gets inserted into companies where at the bottom line, look, you and I would probably agree. There's certain companies that sell to niche customers who get massive credibility out of doing the wokest land acknowledgement, our racial hiring preferences and free Palestine. And that's all how we make our money, right? I don't think that those companies necessarily have to stop being crazy, right? They have to stop doing illegal things. But the origin story is that mindset shifts into the rest of these companies and it stops being who are we selling to? And it starts being who are our moral stakeholders and who are our friends that we need to appease and who's going to validate that we're meeting the exact same score that we need on some, you know, diversity and equity and inclusion chart so that we can match up on some settlement that we agreed to, right? That's all the stuff that's in the background.
0: How many people are there like you out there who are fighting back against this? Like, is this a David and Goliath situation for conservatives versus liberals in the law space?
1: It can be, but what's interesting is there's a whole cohort of lawyers who at least acknowledge what risk is. And so they are normally the most reasonable minds in these companies because they at least can look around and say, you guys, like we're about to get, like we're going to have huge liability for doing this, right? Like the head of the Equal Opportunity Employment Commission, Andrea Lucas, always says that each of these companies has a memo saying that racial hiring is illegal. And then it ends with, but the likelihood of being enforced against is so low that you can go ahead and do it. Right. And so then all it takes is a few people like in the administration who suddenly say, well, I'm just going to enforce against you. And all of a sudden the lawyers, you know, they might be liberal, but they have to sit there and be like, that we are in trouble.
0: Yes.
1: Like, and so what's interesting is in a battle between the lawyers and the HR people, the lawyers at least know where the pain's going to come from, whereas the HR people are just preaching a gospel of feelings.
0: Yeah. Yeah.
1: And so, you know, the law is not stacked in our favor, but as against these other poles of power inside corporate America, you know, you pray for the lawyers.
0: I don't think that phrase has ever been uttered in America in history.
1: I did that just for you.
0: And you did this show just for me. Thank you so much for coming on. This was fascinating. And Godspeed, because it kind of feels David and Goliath.
1: Thanks, Brian.
0: Thank you.
2: Stick around for more of That Kevin next.
3: Hi, Kevin McCullough. 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
0: Hello, this is not That Kevin. Today, this show is renamed That Bethany Show. My name is Bethany Mandel, and I am filling in for Kevin this week, and I wanted to share with you one of my favorite stories that came out sort of in the lifestyle sections of the internet this week. It is about a woman who did something that I did and I do not recommend that you do. She accidentally gave birth in her car. These stories come out, I don't know, every couple months. And this woman was at a Jack in the Box. She's a California mom, and she was turned away from the hospital twice. She was in Southern California in Orange County, and she was at the hospital not once, but twice. And they said, no, ma'am, come back when you're ready to have your baby. And so she's on her way home, and getting Jack in the Box, as you do when you're in labor. You're like, you know what I could go for? A burger. Maybe it was her husband, I'm not sure, but whoever's fault it was, that baby came fast. I am going to guess that this was not her first baby. So any first-time parents out there, this is very unlikely to happen. But what was funny was she thought it was, you know, fake contractions. They're called Braxton Hicks contractions. And they started to get a little bit more strong. And so she was making her way back to the hospital. And that baby decided that it was not going to wait, and it came in the parking lot of that Jack in the Box. So that happened to me with my third child. I had been sent home from the hospital twice the day before, the morning and in the evening. And they said to me, basically, you, ma'am, are too stupid to know when you are in labor. Come back when your water breaks. And so that night I went home. I got home at 1 o'clock in the morning and I went to sleep. And I woke up and my water broke, and my husband, bless his heart, stayed in bed for approximately 5 more minutes, which was, in retrospect, I guess it didn't matter. It didn't matter that he stayed in bed 5 more minutes because we weren't even close to the hospital by the time I actually went into labor and delivered the baby. But here's where I disagree with my husband's decision-making process. So we were on Route 1, for anyone familiar in New Jersey, and we were driving south to Princeton Hospital, which is where I had my baby. That's not just where Dr. House works, but they actually have a functioning hospital in Princeton that I would have loved to make it to because it is a very nice hospital. And I felt ahead. And I said, I think game's over, my friend. I think it's time to pull over. And my husband had a choice in front of him. And it sounds like this woman's husband did too. He could go into the parking lot of an auto body shop that was not gravel. It was all gravel. There's tons of dust all around. And then there was a McDonald's where people were driving through and getting their breakfast. And that parking lot was paved. And he made the calculation in his head that he thought I would not want an audience. And so he pulled into the parking lot with gravel. And we gave birth alone, which I guess is better than, you know, people getting their morning coffee in the morning. But then when he came out, he was covered in dust, which I don't know. I don't think is so healthy. This woman, the paramedics actually showed up for her. Must be nice is what I have to say to that, because the police showed up about 5 minutes after my son was born, and then the paramedics another 10 minutes after that. She had firefighters who came, and she had a

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1: Decided to end a temporary subsidy program that helped offset premiums for the past 2 years. The program was initially implemented by the Biden administration to lower Medicare Part D prescription drug costs in response to the 2022 Inflation Reduction Act. While federal officials say the financial impact will be minimal, Democrats have criticized the move as an attack on health care affordability. I'm Lisa Dwyer.
2: But the president says the subsidy will easily be offset by the lower drug prices he has secured.
3: We're achieving record discounts on prescription drugs. The prescription drugs were going through the roof for many years.
2: The president says during his first administration, he alerted the media.
3: I called the news conference. I was so proud of myself. And I said, ladies and gentlemen, the first time in 28 years, drug prices have gone down from January till the end of December.
2: At that same cabinet meeting, the president today said he puts the blame on Minnesota officials when it comes to 30 water systems that apparently were hacked with cyber attacks, not Iranians like many people are speculating.
3: Today, I just want to mention that we heard in Minnesota there was a cyber attack, and they blame it on Iran. I don't think so. I blame it on Minnesota because they're grossly incompetent. There was a cyber attack of 30 water plants, and I would blame it on Minnesota and the governor, the corrupt governor of Minnesota. They like to say, oh, it's Iran. Iran should be so lucky. Iran's got bigger problems than worrying about Minnesota.
2: On Wall Street, the Dow right now up by about 300 points, and NASDAQ up by 218, just about an hour from the closing bell. More of these stories at Town Hall.
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0: straight ahead. Everything you need to know about the top headlines of the day and a perspective that will give you some eternity to it. 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It's Kevin McCullough, Monday through Friday, on That Kevin Show. And now, from the Connors and Sullivan Broadcast Studios, the man who is not what he wants to be, but is way grateful that he's not who he used to be, here's
1: hello and welcome back to the second hour of That Kevin Show. I don't know if you can tell. Hopefully you can. This is not Kevin McCullough. I don't think that this is what Kevin's voice sounds like. My name is Bethany Mandel. You probably recognize my voice if you listen to the show regularly, especially on Fridays, because I love to join Kevin on this show, and he crazy took a vacation and decided of all people to hand me the mic for the day. And so here I am. And I've been joined by so many incredible guests. There's more to come, but I wanted to sort of expand on the last hour's conversation about this invasion that we're seeing in Spain right now. And so just to recap, in Spain, starting on Thursday night and going into Friday, we're on day two of this invasion. There are tens of thousands of migrants from North Africa, mostly Algeria and Morocco, who are pouring over the border. And the left-wing government in Spain have decided basically to commit suicide and allow this to happen. And there are European governments who are saying, wait a second, Italy has, and Finland has as well, said, if this is how Spain is going to police their borders, then we're going to start policing our border with Spain. And so I think that we're going to see more countries in Europe make that declaration that their visa-free agreement with Spain is now up for debate, because they can't have tens of thousands of more migrants, because this is a problem across Europe, pouring into Europe through Spain. And so this is a story that we're going to be watching. And the White House has released a statement as well. Late on Thursday night, President Trump released this statement. President Trump has long warned Europe what would happen if they continue to implement far-left globalist policies, including enabling mass migration. Spain and other countries who have adopted this destructive philosophy should immediately reverse course or risk their own demise. And that's something that has been a theme, not just in Europe, but here in America as well. One of my favorite Fox News personalities, Bill Malugin, tweeted when all of these videos started emerging out of Spain. He tweeted, I saw this too. I saw this in Del Rio in 2021 in Texas, when there was a similar surge of Haitians coming over the border into America. And Bill made this point, and I really want to sort of delve into this in this segment. He said, this is what the DSA socialist platform looks like in practice, but in another country. No borders, no immigration enforcement, complete freedom of movement without resistance from the government. This is not hyperbole. This is not Bill Malugin sort of making things up out of thin air. This is the future that the DSA wants. I'm going to pull a clip now. It's a mashup of DSA members across the country telling you what they believe, and we need to listen to them.
2: And, you know, we have a unique responsibility to act from the heart of empire, the belly of the beast. The most important thing that we can do is take that empire down from within.
3: Our role ultimately is to facilitate our own empire's failure in ways that we can, ultimately to overthrow our own empire.
4: U.S. imperialism is not a thing that can be reformed away. It has to be overthrown through revolutionary struggle.
5: And to build a mass movement that can use the leverage of workers to hit the kill switch on American imperialism here within the American empire.
1: This is from the Canary Mission, who have been tracking what the DSA is saying across the country. And on those clips, you can find it at the Canary Mission's Twitter account. It's pinned right at the top because this is a huge concern for them. But this is what they're saying. This is what they're saying when they go on national television. Last week on Fox News, on Shannon Bream's show, one of the members of the DSA got on camera and sort of listed her demands for what the DSA want to do in America and what their plan is. This is the action item that the DSA national co-chair Megan Romer listed on Shannon Bream's show: abolish the Senate, replace the presidency and the Supreme Court. Abolish ICE, abolish borders as a long-term plan, abolish the Pentagon, abolish prisons as a long-term plan, government ownership of large corporations. This is the DSA plan. The national co-chair said it on national television. And I think that there's probably a lot of people out here who are thinking, but they're never going to get power. Like, why is Bethany and why are all these conservative commentators yelling into the wind when obviously this is not going to happen? This is not a risk to us. Well, it is, because we're seeing it play out in real time in Spain, and they want that here in America. And they're actually very successful. The DSA have developed a plan where they place candidates of theirs who are highly funded and well produced in areas where they can win Democratic primaries. These are low turnout primaries in blue areas. And so the strategy is, and it's brilliant, you have to give them that, they put someone in, they bankroll them, they make sure they have the ability to pass through the primary, and then they're always going to win. No matter, this is a joke, but it's not really hyperbole, that if Adolf Hitler won a Democratic primary in a place like Montgomery County, Maryland, where I live, he would be elected. And maybe actually I shouldn't use Adolf Hitler as an example, because that actually might be appealing. I mean, as we saw in Maine with a candidate who was sporting a Nazi tattoo, that was not disqualifying, because this is part of their national platform. It's hatred, not of Israel, not of AIPAC. Sure, they say those things, but it's hatred of Jews. It's why Canary Mission is called Canary Mission, actually, because the Jews are the canary in the coal mine. And there's so many people who say, well, I don't really care what happens, because first they came for the Jews and then they stopped there. That's not how the saying goes. First they came for the Jews and then they're coming for you. They're coming for the West. And they're explicitly telling us what they plan to do. And we're watching this sort of transpire in Europe. And I honestly, I think it's too late for Europe. I think that it's a lost cause, and I wish them the best of luck. And we need to elect people here that are policing our borders, and thank God we have. But in the future, it's not just the borders, the physical borders that we have in Texas and in Canada, but it's also making sure that those mean people who are questioning anyone who's coming in, flying in, are not Islamists, who are not planning on disrupting our way of life here. This situation, we're going to continue having this conversation on the show and elsewhere, but the situation in Spain is a very interesting case study, because we are watching what happens in real time when borders disappear. And I'm curious to see if European countries stand up and start saying enough is enough, because it is long past time that they do so. Coming up in the next hour, we're going to be talking to so many more guests about, we're going to be talking to Justin Hart, about Anthony Fauci, and my friend Nikki Neely, about the horrifying situation in Minnesota with schools rolling out something called My Gender Dolls. It's not great.
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0: McCullough.
1: This is That Kevin Show. I am not That Kevin. This is the Bethany Mandel Friend Radio Hour Part 2. I'm joined by one of my dearest friends today. It's so convenient that all of my friends are interesting and do important things, or this would be a very boring show. I'm joined for this segment by one of my dearest friends, Nikki Neely. She is the president of Defending Education and is doing incredible work doing just that. So it's a really well-named organization, first of all, Nikki.
2: Well, thank you.
1: Well done.
2: Initially, it was going to be Parents Protecting Education, and somebody said, since we launched in 2021, the acronym is PPE. That's not a good idea, and I thank them for that.
1: That's true, and it's not just parents defending education. It's grandparents. It's concerned citizens. There's so many people that are defending education, and you are, you just announced this incredible crazy story that I'm just going to give the top line of, and then I want you to just dive in and explain, like, what is this insanity? Because it sounds made up if we're just being honest.
2: Yes.
1: The Department of Education opened an investigation into Minnesota's planned rollout of something called My Gender Dolls. After you guys filed a federal complaint alleging that the program violates the Protection of Pupils' Rights Amendment, which really, it's just like it violates basic sanity. The transgender dolls are designed for children as young as 4 years old and include, I swear to God, I'm not making this up, interchangeable body parts, clothing, hairstyles, and removable genitalia. It's funded by Governor Tim Walz, and it's intended to help children explore gender identity through therapeutic play. What is happening in Minnesota, Nikki? First of all, how did you find out about this? That's my first question.
2: No, you know, we work with a network of parents across the country, so we have whistleblowers everywhere. I feel a little bit like in that movie, Last of the Mohicans, like, I will find you. So we hear about stuff all of the time. And so, yeah, this program, the My Gender Dolls, were developed by the Gender Studies Department at the University of Minnesota, the Eli Coleman Center, a center where, coincidentally, some of the lead researchers there have been very involved in creating the WPATH standards on gender interchangeability, gender bending. And also, they have put out research papers saying puberty blockers, hormones, are completely reversible, have no impact on child bodies, which, as you and I know, is fake news, as the saying says. And so for them to be putting out a doll like this, where you can just swap out genitalia, you know, as easy as you would on like a Mr. Potato Head, is it's in line, but it is both incorrect as well as, frankly, immoral. And the fact that this is planning to be rolled out to children between the ages of 4 to 10, to practitioners, teachers, educators, therapists, et cetera, is astonishing. And so these parents in Minnesota reached out to us. They were concerned about this because, guess what? Parents do have rights. Parents are entitled under federal law to be notified when schools raise issues about sex and gender. Families were not notified. School board members in the state of Minnesota, who we also spoke to, were also not notified. They don't want these in their school districts as well. And so we flagged this for the education department because we think there are real rights violations going on. And the fact that this is being used, tax dollars are being used to fund this and put it into schools, is truly insult to injury to parents like you and I.
1: It's wild. And this is, I mean, one of the things that really bothers me about these conversations is, and I think that in the Supreme Court decision about Mahmoud versus Taylor, the Supreme Court justices really hit the nail on the head, because you're forced, if you don't have the resources to homeschool or private school, you are forced into this situation. This is not, and the opponents of it were like, well, then just don't send your kids to school. That's not legal. You can't just not send your children to school.
2: Yes. And the Supreme Court for 100 years, I mean, they have been unequivocally clear. There is very, very clear jurisprudence. Parents have a right to direct the care and upbringing of their children. And for school districts across the country for many years, I mean, you know, before COVID, after COVID, right? This has been taking place for a long time, where they have said, you know what? You know, sorry, you guys, we know better than you do. We're just going to take it from here. And that's just not what the law says.
1: So the Department of Education opened this investigation. Like, what conceivably would be the next steps here?
2: Yeah, I mean, they'll open an investigation. They'll figure out kind of what the size and scope of this is, how the program is funded, being planned to be disseminated. Where is it? If this has gone out to children, were those families notified? Did those families buy in? Families are, they have to opt into this. They can't just yeah. experiment with these dolls on kids and say, have at. But it's interesting because I work with a terrific team of researchers who have found materials from conferences where these My Gender Doll creators have presented, bragged about using that, you know, when kids have access to these dolls, they play with them, even if they're not gender diverse, they're really interested in them. And so, yeah, this is happening to kids. And if a child who is 4 years old, who at that point, I mean, they're not even all potty trained, like, let's be quite honest.
1: Yeah.
2: If they think, wow, it's just as easy as cutting off one body part and swapping on something else. I mean, it's really starting to ingrain those opinions, that knowledge from a very young age. Or then parents don't even know that they have to basically deprogram their children from this fake information. I mean, I put this up there with like, no, there's no Easter bunny. No, there's no tooth fairy. No, if you cut off your genitalia, this is not a consequence-free move.
1: Yeah. And that's what really bothers me about this whole ideology is that it's sold to people as no cost. And the number of detransitioners we've now heard from who say, I didn't know that I was rendering myself infertile. Brianna Wu, who is an adult trans, he's a man and, you know, is a woman now. That's not a thing, but, you know, adults do your own. He posted that he had to have bones taken out of his jaw because all the hormones that he was on degenerated his bone structure to such an extent that entire chunks of bone had to be removed. Like, this is not no cost. Like, this is extraordinarily invasive and harmful on just a physical level. And they're trying to normalize the fact that, like, this is just as easy as taking off your shirt and putting on another shirt.
2: Yes. No, I mean, it does. This is Mr. Potato Head. I've been saying mix because that's, I guess, the pronoun whatever the people use. But it's not that. Yeah. You can't just swap out like a hat for a different hat kind of thing. Once your breasts are gone, they're gone.
1: Yeah.
2: Once your reproductive organs are gone, they're gone. And as much as we have seen these Frankenstein surgeries being performed on children kind of as we're experimenting in real time, we should not be encouraging children to use themselves in this ongoing medical experimentation.
1: Yeah. And that's what is sort of, I think, a mistake on the part of a lot of conservatives, because people have said we're at peak woke and that, you know, this is going away. We're winning this battle. And then we see stories like this and we realize, like, this is not going away. This is not a situation where we won Mahmood and, you know, the culture is turning. It's really not. And Minnesota is not like it's California or New York. Like, are there other examples of things like this that are happening in places besides Minnesota? What are you guys uncovering?
2: Yeah, I mean, no, I think you're right. I think I have seen just over the past, you know, 18 months, responses to the Trump administration's work on gender in particular falling into three buckets. The first are the proud resistors. There are institutions like this. They're going to keep doing what they're doing. There are the ones who are actually starting to get rid of some of these things. You know, we have heard from school districts, school officials, principals, et cetera, who are frankly a little bit glad to not have to participate in this charade anymore because they were coerced by the federal government to do so. Because they know that it is weird that, you know, there are teachers who don't want to keep secrets from mom and dad about gender, school districts that don't want to give out tucking underwear to children without parents knowing. But to me, the biggest group and the most problematic group are the ones that are trying to go underground and just keep doing what they're doing to wait out the Trump administration. Fortunately, we're on very firm ground with the courts. You know, the Supreme Court, the appellate courts have been absolutely unequivocal in their defense of parental rights. Certainly, we continue to try and build stronger and additional precedent in that area. But even, you know, sort of staring down the barrel of possibly losing the House and maybe even the Senate, fortunately, the Trump administration has been talking about returning education to the states. And I think bigger picture, we need to really look at the states as these laboratories of experimentation. I would love the attorneys general to take a greater role in oversight of some of these problems and issues that are taking place in their states. And as the federal government tries to wind down and roll back some of its spending, its grant priorities, I would like the states to do the same as well. We sent letters right after the Trump administration came to power, asking all the states, can you all please audit your own books? I mean, even in red states like Florida and Texas, you know, there are still a lot of the DEI infrastructure has been scaffolded into place over the course of several decades. Even like in the state of Virginia, where I live, there are still DEI hiring hiring or contracting requirements, minority women-owned business contracting yeah. requirements in states like Texas. And so things like that have to be undone because, you know, I think just people don't even realize the cost of doing business. Like, we have to both pull out some of the bad policies, but then also we have to also pull out some of the bad faculty members or administrators who are used yeah. to operating this way. Even in the wake of the Students for Fair Admissions decision at the Supreme Court in 2023 that said you cannot admit students to universities on the basis of race, you have a generation of admissions officers that were brought up under that system, and that's their mindset. And that's why we're seeing them start yeah. to try and use proxies to achieve the same ends, because they truly have drunk the Kool-Aid and they believe that that is right and just.
1: Nikki, thank you so much for joining me. This is so critical. Important and terrifying, and I appreciate you being on the front lines of it.
2: Thank you.
1: Thanks.
0: Stick around for more of That Kevin next. Gregory Floyd, host of Reaching Out, gets answers to the tough questions from people in the know.
3: New York Boy Scouts of America CEO Soroya Friedman Gonzalez.
4: How is scouting different from other youth programs?
5: A lot of youth programs in New York City are targeted for a particular population or community. 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
7: This is Hugh Hewitt for townhall.com. Mentalist Oz Perlman was featured at the recent rescheduled dinner of the White House Correspondents Association. The choice of a mentalist for the entertainment portion of the program was apt. Performers in that category combined psychology, suggestion, observation, misdirection, and showmanship to create the illusion of mind reading. For the reporters in the room, Perlman could even be categorized as continuing education. Members of the legacy media are relying on the practices employed by Perlman to draw conclusions about President Donald Trump. Keep your eyes and ears open for reporting in print or on broadcast that relays what the president or vice president is, quote, thinking or, quote, feeling, as opposed to what they have said or done. And that's not reporting, of course, it's guessing. The appearance of a mind reader among Beltway News business elites was just so on the nose. Did any of the assembled reporters even notice the mirror in the room?
8: 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My dad died last year. 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Thank you.
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0: says from New York, That Kevin. Kevin McCullough.
1: Welcome back to That Kevin Show. I am not That Kevin. I am Bethany Mandel. And I, in my takeover of the show, decided to just have all of my friends come on and talk to me because that's an easy and fun way to spend my Friday. And so I am joined by my friend, Josh Weiner. He is the Chief Advocacy Officer at the North American Values Institute. And I wanted to have you on today because we're seeing this like crazy invasion that's happening. Have you seen this story in Spain?
2: I've seen the video, like the clip. I haven't had a chance to dive deep into the story, but obviously I've been following the mass immigration discussion going on in Europe. So yeah.
1: Yes. So this is why I wanted to have you on. So there's this mass migration that's happening, obviously illegal. They're storming the beaches of this Spanish city and they're mostly coming from Morocco and Algeria. And I loved a video that you put on your Instagram. What is your Instagram, by the way, so we can plug it?
2: Yeah, it's Why Not Josh, W-E-I-N-O-T, Josh. And that's my axe and my Instagram.
1: So you had a really great video this week about the LGBT community's reaction to an attack that happened in Berlin against a Pride event. Can you sort of give our audience a little bit of that reaction here on the show?
2: Yeah. And first, thanks for having me on, Bethany. I'm honored to be your friend, by the way. yeah. So, you know, there was this attack on Pride. It was a person who drove a car into a Pride event in Berlin. And astoundingly, the news started to report this as a car just sort of, ran down people, right? Like, you know, the car has its own agency, right? All of a sudden, because this is the trend, like, you know, we sort of strip agency from people who it's inconvenient to give agency for our narrative. So the actual truth is that this was an Islamist attacker, someone who had been actually imprisoned in Lebanon previously for inciting religious and sectarian violence in Lebanon. And not only was the mainstream media really not honest about who the attacker was and what the motivations were right away, I think there was like several edits. A reporter from Newsweek came and submitted questions to ACT UP New York about this. And the questions were, you know, how do you separate support for civilians with support for Islamism when, you know, you're sort of inviting Palestinianism into Pride events and there's this resulting, you know, terrorist attack? And as is typical of, you know, people who are kind of ideologically captured on the left, they just called it Islamophobic.
1: Yeah.
2: The question itself, and then attacked the reporter as Islamophobic. And it's really like this gross double standard that these ideologues bring to the table, because all I hear about from the gay community is how white nationalism and Christians are our biggest threat. Yet when the Islamist equivalent to what they're saying is happening in America happens, it's, you know, Islamophobic to talk about it.
1: Yeah.
2: But it's not like, you know, we have like Christian phobia about, like, you know, attacks on gay people in rural states or trans people, to whatever extent that actually happens. So, yeah, I did a video on it. You can check it out.
1: Yeah.
2: It goes a little bit deeper into the double standard.
1: Yeah. And one thing that you guys do at North American Values Institute that is critically important is you track this same ideology throughout the K-12 system. You had two incredible pieces recently in the New York Post. And one of them, I think it was actually in the California Post, talked about how this same vein of radicalization is happening with California teachers. Can you speak a little bit to what you're observing in the K-12 system and like how alarm is this? Is this a 5-alarm fire? Is it a 3-alarm? How concerned should American parents be?
2: It would be a long discussion to give the full breadth of it, but I'll give you the example that you're talking about, which was, I think maybe your listeners will be familiar with Code Pink, which is a very far left organization that is under investigation for ties to, for its funding from Neville Roy Singham, and it's sort of investigating his ties to the Chinese Communist Party. But they have been very disruptive as an organization, especially calling the war in Gaza a genocide, even before there was a war, by the way. And they did a webinar that included the California Teachers Association, the largest teachers union, the state-level teachers union in California. And that webinar essentially trained teachers on how to use state standards like social and emotional learning standards or culturally responsive education standards to bring political activism into the classroom. And this political activism in particular was a very skewed and unfortunate view of what Zionism is, and also very skewed and unfortunate looks at, like, you know, the war in Gaza, of course, and also delegitimizing every single Jewish civil rights org that operates in K-12 and encouraging those teachers on how to bring into the classroom and the administration, how to get them essentially out of partnerships, not have their PD, professional development, as part of things. So this is an interesting one because we don't often see, like, the foreign funded entity really, like, directly working with the teachers union. Usually it's kind of like they're funding, you know, curriculum or something. You know, this ends up in classrooms, and that's what we do. We have a K-12 tracker, a Substack called the K-12 Extremism Tracker, where we show how it shows up in classrooms. And I'd say this is a 5-alarm fire in blue cities, Chicago, New York, LA, around the DC area, a lot, Minneapolis, Portland, Seattle, but rural areas less so. But I think if you're a blue city mom, you need to be paying attention.
1: Thank you so much. So folks can follow the North American Values Institute at Navi Values, both on X and Instagram, right?
2: That's right.
1: Thank you so much. And so many of your posts are collaborated there, so folks can follow you there as well. Thank you so much for taking the time, Josh. I really, really appreciate it.
2: Thanks, Bethany.
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8: In the War of 1812, our nation fought and won America's religious freedom. 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

0: says from New York that Kevin McCullough.
1: Welcome back to That Kevin Show. You now know by now, this is not Kevin. This is Bethany Mandel, and I am joined by all of my friends for this show. I just decided to call them one after another and said, hey, do you want to hang out? And Anthony Fauci gave my next guest a perfect opening to come on. He is the author of the book Gone Viral, How COVID Drove the World Insane, and he also has a Substack called Rational Ground. And Justin Hart is his name, and he was one of the few rational people during COVID. What are your reactions to this vindication week? This is your vindication week. This is your best week ever. How are you doing? How are you feeling?
2: Well, kind of mixed feelings. Vindication in that there is this wave of, I think, general understanding that Dr. Fauci is not being on the up and up. That being said, we would have loved to have the details and many questions that we have for him, because the FOIA information that we had, that Dr. Rand Paul had, point to basically what we've all been saying from the front. They had no idea what they were doing. They were shooting from the hip. This was a megalomaniac, and they got basically everything wrong about COVID. The origin, the shots, the transmission, the masks, the plexiglass, everything was just a complete fustercluck, as they say. And I think we really came to know Dr. Fauci was just this fanboy looking for a little bit of fame. I read this quote from him this morning where in his journals he says, you know, it's really unfortunate that I can't stop and savor this moment for all the awards I've received. Like, direct quote.
1: Amazing. His narcissism is honestly something to behold. So you followed COVID at like a really, really granular level and were one of the sort of biggest voices out there at the time in real time in 2020 and 2021 saying, wait a second. But you're not a scientist. Like, how did you come to be this whistleblower, loud voice in the middle of this global pandemic where everyone was bullied into silence?
2: Well, I'm a data guy by trade, and I got sick some time ago. And I said, what is this tiny little virus that got into me and almost killed me? And so I looked into it, and I said, okay, well, I know a little bit more now about this thing. I'm not a virologist, not a epidemiologist, but I know the numbers. And so when COVID came up, I said, something is off. This is not quite right. And I was really nervous until about mid-February, March, when all of a sudden these Stanford professors like Jay Bhattacharya, John Ioannidis, the most published live doctor in the world, came out and said, this is a problem. We're making terrible policy decisions. And I ended up basically hosting a group of ragtag data analysts pro bono, and we became the backbone for Scott Atlas when he was at the White House. So wow. Scott was there in the summer, and we're basically day by day giving him all the data he needed to refute Fauci, to refute Birx. And you can see in the journals already, Fauci and Birx are really disgusted with Dr. Atlas in the summer of 2020. And for good reason. We thought we had on the heels, and then President Trump unfortunately lost the election. Scott was out, and the rest you know is history.
1: Yeah. So you, I'm sure, have been going through so much of this testimony and everything that Rand Paul has pulled. What to you are some of the smokingest guns from what they've discovered over the course of Vindication Week this week with Fauci?
2: Well, Rand Paul, I think, is very wise to focus on the origin of the virus. It's very clear now from multiple sides. In fact, a new document that just came out the last 2 days that Wuhan was the probably primary mechanism for the lab leak, and that we actually funded it, and we funded it backhandedly through Dr. Fauci's mechanisms. And then his efforts over the first months of 2020 were complete CYA. I think the other revelations, though, are how quickly he behind the scenes would say, yeah, you know, masks really don't work, but I really don't want to get on the bad side of the CDC, so let's just go with it. These vaccines really don't work. In fact, I've got it twice now, and these boosters don't seem to work, but I can't let the guard down. We've got to keep going. And so that absolute facade that he would put up in the front of the face when saying, we have the quotes, you know, if you get vaxxed, you can't get sick. You won't be hospitalized. And then in the background, he's saying, yeah, there's no data to support that. It just realized that there are some real issues between policy and the science. And I'm really grateful for our friend Jay Bhattacharya, who is now head of the NIH, and he can start making some of these changes and has already done so. I'll give you one example is that Dr. Fauci would decide who got the grant money, and he'd also decide the policy.
1: Yeah, I mean, what's been frustrating to me is the fact that the media blackout has been such that so many Americans still don't understand why people are so angry at Anthony Fauci. He got a flower delivery to his house, and there was a paparazzi photographer who captured his delighted reaction at getting this flower delivery after all of his testimony was over. Is there ever going to be a time where this, do you feel like this information has seeped into the other half of the country, or is this just another example of the fact that, like, we live in two different realities?
2: I think it has seeped in part. I think the other challenge that we have in trying to say, hey, you know, we were kind of right, and can we get some knowledge here, but also can we make some changes? I think the other factor is a lot of people are embarrassed at how they acted during COVID. And so when you bring it up, they go, that was a challenging moment in our lives there, right? Mm-hmm. And I think a lot of people realize they didn't have the courage to stand up for those basic American rights, like the mm-hmm. First Amendment.
1: Yeah.
2: And when they did, it was selective. And when they didn't, it was embarrassing. And they feel the impact. I think most people who had kids during that time became converts to our cause in a dramatic way. I'm thinking of Jennifer Say. I'm thinking of yourself. Of course, we have kids about the same age. And the challenges that they went through, we're here in California, and the craziness that ensued here. Mm-hmm. And we go to Florida, we're like, we love you guys. You know, it's just it's such a challenge to have that differing experience. I think that's one of the demarcations. If you had kids during COVID, you recognized very quickly the impact that Dr. Fauci had your life, and you're looking for him to be frog marched, but again, don't know if that's going to happen.
1: So where can folks find you to follow your work? Because I hope that you're going to be put out of business soon, but I don't think you will be. So where can folks find you?
2: Well, you can find my my blog at rationalground.com. That's our group that helped Dr. Alice, and we post there all the time. And of course, on X at Justin_Hart.
1: Thank you so much. And it's H-A-R-T.
2: That's right.
1: Thank you so much for all of your work. It was so critical at such an important milestone in our country.
2: Thanks, Bethany, for having me on.
1: Thanks.
0: Stick around for more of That Kevin next.
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1: Hello and welcome back to That Kevin Show. I want to switch gears a little bit and talk about a really interesting story that emerged out of the Middle East that it might not make the headlines, but I think is super fun. I think I mentioned on a previous segment that I'm Jewish, but this is actually a story about Christianity. There is in Turkey an incredible 3rd century mosaic floor spanning over 20 feet that emerged and excavators uncovered. It's a Roman mosaic at an archaeological site near where the Apostle Paul helped spread Christianity right at the very start of the spread of Christianity through Europe. It was found in an ancient city in southern Turkey by the country's Minister of Culture and Tourism. They announced it in June. It is an incredible depiction of a youthful river god, Eurymedon, framed by geometric patterns and aquatic imagery. One of my favorite things that I did in school, and I forced my homeschool children to do as a result, was create mosaics. And so, you cut out, pieces of paper and then you put them together. That's what I did in school, learning about Roman mosaics. And when I was in Israel, as it happened, we stayed in a city called Sipori, which is apparently the mosaic capital of Israel. And in the gift shops at all of the local parks, they had mosaic kits, which was incredible. I really recommend folks go to foxnews.com and check out this story, because the mosaic that they uncovered is so colorful and so well preserved. It's really remarkable to me to see this kind of thing, because it feels like history is sort of popping out at you. And the three-dimensional way that mosaics are presented is really incredible. This god, there's not that many representations of him in art and in the archaeological record, so it's really significant and it's very rare. But I wanted to sort of throw this out because, you know, it feels as though faith is under assault in the public sphere. And I always joke that God is not subtle. And so this, to me, this uncovered discovery is, it feels like God signaling like, hey guys, I'm here. I was here 2000 years ago. I'm still here now. And I just think it's a little bit of a wake up call. And I hope that folks go check out that beautiful art, because in so many ways it feels like the past is speaking to us and God is speaking to us. Thank you so much for joining me in this show, and thank you to my guests, O.H. Skinner and Nikki Neely and Justin Hart. and Ali Murray for joining us. We talked about the whole spectrum of things today. We talked about Fauci. We talked about the Spanish invasion that's happening, what's happening in our schools and in our YMCAs. If you are interested in following my work, I'm on Twitter, and I guess it's called X now, and Instagram at Bethany Shondark. And you can follow me on the Mom Wars podcast and Substack, where I write about sort of parenting issues. And I am also frequently contributing to the New York Post and the Washington Examiner. Don't forget to tweet Kevin and say, wow, Bethany Mandel, that was one of your best replacement co-hosts, and we'd love to have her back for another show. And if he doesn't, he's still stuck with me on Fridays. And so every Friday you can hear me here at That Kevin Show. And Kevin, I guess, is coming back next week. I don't know. Maybe you guys should just send him a message and say you missed him. Not too much, because I want to do this again, but just say, hope you had a great vacation. Thank you to everyone for

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1: 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This is a series about who Jesus really is, not the Jesus of popular opinion, but the Jesus of the Bible, God himself, who was sent into our world. And we'll begin where he began, before time itself ever was. You see, we live in a generation that prides itself on knowing more than anybody in the past. Yet we have less and less of the truth coming to light. The world is uninformed about who Jesus really is, and sadly, so much of the church is too. But knowing him changes everything. So today, Pastor Jack teaches us that when the Bible calls Jesus the Son of God, it means he is fully God, equal with the Father. And it's at his name and his name alone that every knee will one day bow and confess that he is Lord. Now, with his message called Christ and Eternity, here's pastor and Bible teacher Jack Hibbs.
2: No one has ever been able to determine how is it that those little things keep their orbit at a certain distance and don't collide into each other and are so wonderfully ordered and they don't fly apart. It's a mystery that they don't fly apart. Did you know that if we were to reduce this pulpit, it would be a little speck of dirt on the platform here if we were to remove all the space between the physical matter that's here? You are looking at it. Your eyeballs see wood. But there is more space between the wood than there is wood. That's a scientific fact. Well, you look and you go, I don't believe what you just said. Because all I see is wood. I know that's all you see, but there is more what you can't see than what you can see. Isn't that weird? And if you were to remove the space of what's between these wood molecules, this pulpit would be about 1/4 inch tall. And I would be very small. Isn't that a wild thing? He is over all of these little atoms. He holds them together. Who does? Jesus. He's the atomic glue. Who says? Bible says. God says. He's over the physical creation. He watches over it. He's orchestrated. He put it into motion. It's us, man, that tampers with things. You know, I had this weird thought, and I don't know. It's just one of those weird thoughts. Recently, I was in New York City, and you look at all the cement that's on Manhattan, the island, what you and I visually would say is New York. It's just a little island. All the concrete rises, if you'd put it together, miles and miles and miles into the sky. And I was thinking, gosh, all this weight, all this stuff was taken from some other place, and it was stacked on one island and lifted up, all of these buildings. And you would think, wouldn't that kind of throw the world off on its rotation? I mean, everything is so perfect that if we move the sun 5 miles closer, just 5 miles, you know, the sun is 93,000. Is it 1,000 or a million? I'm losing my mind. 93 million miles from here. And if we move the sun 5 miles, just 5 miles closer, we would all melt right now. In 8 minutes, we would melt. If you move the sun 5 miles further away, in 8 minutes, we would freeze to death. Isn't that weird? So if we build all that stuff in New York, doesn't it kind of like throw the earth off in its very specific rotation? No, Jesus is holding it together. And by the way, if you read 1 Peter, he's going to tell you what's going to happen. Peter says in the end, Jesus is going to let go. He's going to say, all right, I'm going to relax. And it says that the elements will collide one to another. And it says,

0: that the universe will begin to melt with a fervent heat. Why? Because Jesus is going to relax his grip. That's how much control he has. Don't you just want to sing him a song? Don't you want to say, thank you, Lord, for holding things together? Did you notice how beautiful yesterday was? And looks like today's starting out just like it. It was perfect outside. And because I was preparing this message, I went out there and I said, thank you, Lord. Thank you. I love what the Bible does to my heart and your heart. It causes you to think different. Last night, as I think it was Saturn was setting, it's the big bright star in the summer sky in these evenings. As it begins to set, the beauty of that thing. Thank you, Lord. You're so great. Isn't that exciting? It's so wonderful. Jesus is holding it all together. Let's keep going. It also says in Colossians chapter 1, verse 15, that he's the firstborn over all creation. And that word simply means the preeminent one, the architect, the orchestrator. He's the one. It doesn't mean that he was born and had a beginning. He's preexistent, as we saw. Isaiah chapter 40, verse 26 tells us, lift up your eyes on high and see who has created these things, who brings out their host by number. That is the stars of the sky. He calls them all by name. Isn't that great? By the greatness of his might and the strength of his power, not one of them is missing. The Bible says that Christ, in Isaiah 40, verse 26, has named the stars. He calls them out by name. He orchestrates them. He's the architect. Pluto, come out. Pleiades, come out. Orion. Job tells us that he calls Orion, Orion. Isn't that great? We caught up to the fact. Job, the oldest book. By the way, Job's the oldest book in the world. Did you know that? It's in your Bible. Oldest book ever to have been written in the world. Oldest book in your Bible is the book of Job. Job says that he calls out Orion, the constellation, and that God alone has orchestrated the Maseroth, Job tells us. The Maseroth. Yeah, that's the Hebrew word for what Nebuchadnezzar polluted. When Nebuchadnezzar took Jerusalem captive, he took the Maseroth because it had 12 constellations in it, and it described the deliverance of mankind in the Maseroth. Nebuchadnezzar, who was pagan, didn't like it, and he changed it, and in its meaning put the Babylonian name to it called Zodiac. That's Babylonian. See, you know one Babylonian word. Zodiac, it means the 12 constellations. That's why there's a Virgo. It's not Virgo, it's the maiden. It's the virgin that gives birth to the sun. Leo, it's not Leo, it's Judah. The lion from the tribe of Judah is Jesus Christ. That's why the Bible says in Galatians that God preached the gospel to Abraham. How did he give it to Abraham? In the heavens, the Maseroth. The 12 wonderful announcements in the sky to early Abraham, God's redemptive work. That's why Satan would love to get people to look at the zodiac, because it's been redefined and polluted. And it can lead you terribly astray. The Bible says stay away from it now, completely. Isaiah chapter 40, verse 26. The next thing that we see right here in our study is this, and that is that Jesus is over all things, over the physical purpose as well. This is something that we're going to have to take by faith, people, very carefully, because this is where you and I can relate. That Jesus is over the physical purpose of things. If that's true, Jack, then why is the world falling apart? Well, because that's true. What? Jesus is over the physical purpose of all things in this world. And yes, they are falling apart. Why are they falling apart? It's because Jesus is over them all. Listen, man has usurped authority and has violently treated this earth. Now, don't be afraid. I'm not going the way of Al Gore. But I will say that mankind has not taken care of what God has given. I think, personally, the Christian should be the greatest custodian of the environment, because our dad made it. But the Christian's not to worship the environment, because there's only one that we worship. And why would you worship the work of his hands when you can worship his hands and kiss his feet? Well, Jack, are you saying that you know, we should not protect the animals? Well, we can protect the animals, but let's not make them gods. You know what I mean? Sorry, you can't build a house here. There's a kangaroo rat. Well, excuse me, but my Bible says that God has given this earth over to our dominion and to our power. Let's pack up the little rat and move him somewhere else. But see, when you begin to divorce God in your thinking, you begin to worship creation and you begin to make the kangaroo rat your God. Oh, that's ridiculous. Oh, no. Read Romans chapter 1 that says when we reject the concept of God in our minds, we begin to worship the creation. Creeping things, things of animals and fowls and birds of the air, we begin to worship them instead. Man will worship something. Don't you worry about him. He'll build an altar to anything. If we divorce God from our thinking, we begin to worship and serve the creation rather than the Creator who's blessed forever. And we begin to say things like, we have to save this animal at all costs. Listen, what I find interesting is how intellectually dishonest all that logic is. If you are an evolutionist, don't raise your hand because I don't want to indict you right now because I'm going to. If you're an evolutionist, why don't you get honest? If you're an evolutionist, stop trying to save the California condor. Because if you're an evolutionist, you believe that this is the survival of the fittest. So pluck the feathers off the condor and make a hat out of them and go over there and eat dolphins. Because you preach the survival of the fittest. Why try to preserve something if evolution's marching onward and upward? It's because it's not. It's intellectually dishonest. Yes, we should take care of the California condor. God made it. We don't worship the thing. And boy, was that a digression. The physical purpose, Psalm 96, verse 11, that Jesus is governor over the physical purpose. Psalm 96, 11 says, let the heavens rejoice and let the earth be glad. Let the sea roar and all of its fullness. Let the field be joyful and all that is in it. Then all the trees of the woods will rejoice before the Lord, for he is coming. Don't you love this? He is coming. He is coming to judge the earth. He shall judge the world with righteousness. Isn't that needed today? And the peoples with his truth. The earth seems to be rejoicing at the fact that Jesus is governor. The Bible says in Isaiah again that the heavens are going to, or the book of Psalms says the heavens are going to rejoice and the trees of the field are going to what? Clap their hands. Well, that's silly. Trees don't have hands. God considers the leaves on trees as hands. But when he comes, the trees are... Can you imagine all the leaves clapping? And I'm not talking about like a golfer's clap. Oh, John, that's a great putt from 49 feet. Oh. And there's this little token thing. Oh, Tiger, that was just another... Oh, that was wonderful. Oh, man, they're just gonna... Yes, God! Hallelujah! They're going to clap. They're going to rejoice. Boy, we ought to do that. I think we should be doing that. Jesus is governor over all things, even the physical purpose. He's got a plan. It's all marching to a very, very specific conclusion. Jesus is orchestrating it. Psalm 148. That's one of my favorite psalms. What a great psalm. If you're ever depressed, read Psalm 148. Let them praise the name of the Lord, for his name alone is exalted. His glory is above the earth and heavens. Look around at what God has done.
1: 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And now, let's get back to today's message. Once again, here's Pastor Jack.
0: The next and final point that we'll see this morning is this, and that is Jesus is the Son of God. We'll study more about this as we go through these weeks together. We'll touch on it a little bit right now this morning, but we need to understand something. We need to really, really clear up our thinking on something when it comes to Jesus being the Son of God. Everyone, listen carefully. Don't you ever think that Jesus, the Son of God, means that he's less than God the Father or less than God the Holy Spirit. You and I in our culture, we have been robbed. In our Western culture that we live in, we think that the Son is less than the Father, don't we? In fact, if we go to a place and it says Joe and Sons Building Company or whatever, and you walk in and you say, I want to talk to Joe and Sons Building Company, and this guy says, hi, I'm Joe Jr. You say, listen, I don't want to talk to Joe Jr. I want to talk to Joe Sr. I want to talk to the big guy. Now, in our culture, we understand that. I don't want to talk to you. I want to talk to your dad. You see how we think? In the Jewish culture, in the Middle East, they don't think like we do. This is tough for us to grip. They don't think like we do. When you, and they have such a wonderful depth of understanding and posterity, the continuing on of life. If you're talking to Joe's son, if somebody says, I need to talk to Joe and son's builder. Yeah, I'm Joe's son. I'm Joe Jr. Oh, this is how they do it in the East. Oh, great, great. Then you have all the power and the authority to do what I need to have done. On what grounds? You're his son. Whatever the father owns, you own. Whatever the father says, you say. Whatever the father believes, you believe. Whatever you are is your father, like son. We have this saying in America, but we don't believe it. Like father, like son is only true of Jesus Christ. And this is exciting. When the Bible says he's the son of God, we blow it off in our Gentile reading. The Jews, who in Jesus' time, when they heard that he was the son of God, they picked up stones to kill him. Because they understood exactly what he meant when he said, I'm the son of God. Or when they said, do you or are you the son of God? He says, it's true. They went berserk. Because what they were saying is, or what they believed was, Jesus was saying, and he was, that God has now come in human form among mankind. See, you and I lose that because of our Gentileness. We need to be careful as we study the Bible. It's very important news. All right, let's look at this now. Very, very important. His unique purpose. Jesus has a very, very unique purpose. In John chapter 19, we can see here a witness of the people. In John 19, verse 6, the Bible says, therefore, when the chief priests and the officers saw Jesus, they cried out, saying, crucify him, crucify him. And Pilate said to them, you take him and crucify him, for I find no fault in him. And the Jews answered and said to him, we have our law, and according to our law, he ought to die because he made himself the Son of God. You got that? That's John 19, verses 6 through 7. Very important. I'm going to give you a lot of verses and we'll be done. Luke chapter 8, verse 26. Luke 8:26. Then they sailed to the country of the Gadarenes, which is opposite Galilee. And when they stepped out on the land, there they met him, a certain man from the city who had demons for a long time, who wore no clothes, nor did he live in a house, but in the tombs. And when he saw Jesus, he cried out and fell down before him, and with a loud voice said, this is the voice of the demon, what have I to do with you, Jesus, Son of the Most High God? I beg you, do not torment me. Interesting, the demon was scared to death about Jesus and the fact that Jesus was the Son of the Most High. Listen, it's admitted by Jesus himself in Matthew chapter 26, verse 63. But Jesus kept silent, and the high priest answered and said to him, I put you under oath by the living God. Uh-oh, now Jesus must speak. Tell us, if you are the Christ, the Son of God. And Jesus said to him, it is as you have said. It's confessed by Rome as well. In Matthew chapter 27, verse 50, and Jesus cried out again with a loud voice and yielded up his spirit. And then behold, the veil of the temple was torn in two from top to bottom. And the earth did quake, and the rocks were split open, and the graves were opened, and many bodies of the saints who had died were raised from the dead. And coming out of their graves after his resurrection, they went into the holy city and appeared to many. So when the centurion and those with him, or with the centurion, were gathered around guarding Jesus, saw the earthquake and the things that happened, they feared greatly, saying, truly, this was the Son of God. John chapter 10, verse 30 says, I and my Father are one. Then the Jews picked up stones to stone him. And Jesus answered and said to them, many good works have I done of my Father. For which of these do you stone me? Then the Jews answered and said to him, for a good work we do not stone you, but for blasphemy, because you, being a man, declare yourself to be God. That's very clear, don't you think, in your Bible? It's very clear. Acts 13:33. God has fulfilled this for us, his children, in that he has raised Jesus Christ, as it is also written in the second psalm, You are my son. Today have I begotten you. That's Psalm chapter 2, verses 5 through 7. And finally, this verse here, and we'll go to the next point. We need to wrap this up quickly. Proverbs 30, verse 4. Who has ascended into heaven? God's asking you and I this question. Who has ascended into heaven? Or who descended? Who has gathered the wind in his fists? Who has bound the waters in a garment? Who has established all the ends of the earth? What is his name? And what is the name of his son? Can you tell me? Is that awesome? The next thing that we need to see here, very important quickly, is this. He has a unique calling. Jesus' calling is altogether unique. And you know it very quickly. For God so loved the world that he gave his only begotten, glorified, unique, one and only son, that whoever believes on him should not perish but have everlasting life. I have a string of verses, but no time to give them to you. Isaiah chapter 41, verse 4, jot it down if you would. Next to your notes, research them later. Jesus is unique. It says there that he's the first and the last. Isaiah 44, verse 6, he is again the first and the last, and besides me there is no God. Isaiah chapter 48, verse 12, he is again the first and the last. And when he says the last, it is the word, there will be no other gods after me, the one and only, for all eternity of all realms, the one and only. Hosea chapter 13, verse 4, I'll say it. I'll quote it to you quickly because it's important. Yet I am the Lord your God ever since the land of Egypt, and you shall know no other God but me, and you shall bow down to no other God but me, for there is no Savior but me. Revelation chapter 1, verses 17 and 18, it says there that the great first and the last, the I am, the Alpha and the Omega, the beginning and the end, was he who was alive and became dead, and behold, he's alive forevermore. That's Jesus Christ. In Revelation chapter 2, verse 8, he says, these things saith the first and the last, who was dead and came back to life. That's Jesus Christ, the unique call of God, his precious son. Very, very important. And John says to us this morning in John chapter 20, verse 31, John says, but these things have been written that you might believe that Jesus is the Christ, the Son of God, and that believing you might have life in his name. Very, very important. And finally here, people, I know we're over time, his unique authority. And this is what I want you to focus on as we close. He has an altogether unique authority. There's nobody else in the Bible where the Bible says that you must bow and confess his name. Not Sung Young Moon, not Rajneesh, not Joseph Smith, not Chuck Smith, not Greg Laurie, not Billy Graham, not John Paul, Jesus Christ. For the Bible says it is at the name of Jesus Christ that every knee will bow, both angelic and human, and confess that Jesus Christ is the Lord. And the Bible says there's only one Lord. Amen. Amen.
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17: I know when I was 10, I had to move from Illinois to New Jersey. That was just devastating. Two different cultures. It was fifth grade, you know, that prepubescent. Everything about the move was really awful, right? And going back and thinking about how the Lord was so faithful to me, and then reiterating, be able to tell that story for my children. There were some really hard days.
18: Yeah.
17: But this is how the Lord showed up.
19: That's Darby Strickland describing how change can affect children in some negative ways. And what can we do about it as parents to help shepherd our kids through the inevitable changes of life? Well, that's our topic today on Focus on the Family with Jim Daly. I'm John Fuller, and we're glad you've joined us.
18: John, we all have different reactions to change. I think we understand that better as adults when you make a move or you go off to college or whatever you might do. There's even times then when that change is impacting us. I mean, I remember going to college. I felt in my sophomore year, I was really in a bad place. It was just, you know, kind of funky. I didn't feel like I was fitting in. I didn't know if I was after the right major. My friendships weren't that strong, you know, and you just get into this place. So you have to manage that. But for young children, that becomes far more difficult. And I'm so looking forward to talking with Darby today because this is important. We often, as adults, kind of look over those changes and miss the cueing that our kids are giving us that they're struggling with a change of school, et cetera. And we need to be in tune with that.
19: We do. And Darby is positioned well to guide us through this topic. She's a counselor and author, and she's written a number of books about abuse and trauma. And she's got some resources now about how change impacts children. We'll hear more about those. One is called Helping Your Children with Change, Holding Fast to God During Upheaval. It's a very short, quick read, and it's going to equip you as a mom or a dad to really get a handle on this. The other is a children's book called A Big Change Happened, Helping Children Through Upheaval. It's a delightful book, wonderfully illustrated, and really powerful for younger children. Learn more about Darby and her other books, and these two in particular, on our website.
18: Darby, welcome to Focus on the Family. Again, it's so good to have you back.
17: Thank you.
18: Yeah. And, you know, that's so interesting, that setup there. I think you would agree with what I was saying in terms of managing change. It is so true that as adults, we get more proficient at it as we get older,
17: absolutely,
18: more capable.
17: Yep.
18: But then we're not seeing it through the eyes of a three-year-old, a five-year-old, right?
17: Correct. Yeah. Everything overwhelms them.
18: Right.
17: Yeah.
18: And it can be just that, overwhelming. And we'll say things like, yeah, okay, it'll be okay. And then we keep moving, but the kids are stuck.
17: Yeah.
18: They're like, what? You had a funny opening that I wanted to capture because you said you had this, you know, kind of remorse to change when your minivan died.
17: Yes.
18: Okay, so how are you attached to the minivan?
17: I know, right? And, you know, I think I was a homeschooling mom raising three kids, driving them everywhere in the minivan to go see my parents, trips to Florida, just really sentimental.
18: Yeah.
17: I was speaking at a conference, came home, and it stopped working, so I left it at a dealer. My husband came, rescued me, praise the Lord, drove me home. And 2 days later, we got a call saying, you know, it's not worth repairing. And it
18: That's
17: was
18: a well-used minivan.
17: It was. Yeah. It was. But just like the lump in my throat of, I'll never see it again.
18: Yeah, all the memories.
17: All the memories. Mm. Yeah, and it was. And I think what it was actually the realizing of the transition. My children don't need a minivan anymore.
18: Ooh.
17: Right?
18: So that was much deeper.
17: Yes.
18: That was like
17: an
18: episodic thing. That
17: yes.
18: I'm not that mom anymore. Yeah. I'm another type of mom.
17: Yeah.
18: Right?
17: My children are launching. The Lord is doing great things. There's exciting things happening. But my life is rapidly changing. And the death of the minivan just was this huge symbolic moment for me.
18: Mm-hmm. Yeah. And it's so you know, kind of winsomely insightful about change. But on the more serious side, explain how children, young children particularly, process change differently than adults and how we have to be careful not to look past it.
17: Yeah. Well, young children don't necessarily understand how the world works.
18: You think.
17: Right? And so they rely heavily on routines. And yeah. we see that when we put our kids to bed and they want the same book every night. Right? You deviate from their routine and they let you know about it.
18: Yes.
17: Right? And so change involves the routine being upset in a multitude of ways. If it's a change of school or home or family dynamics, right? So they don't have those routines. They don't know what to expect. They can't predict what's coming next. And that really ties into their sense of safety. Sometimes it goes to the level of belonging. So they come with, I think, a set of questions that when you're 3 or 5, they can't articulate.
18: They feel it.
17: They feel it, yeah. right? But they don't can't necessarily talk about it in the way that you and I, like I could talk about the minivan. This was right. really hard and I could understand why I got really emotional.
18: Yeah. What's the book, the children's book about the moon? What do you guys remember?
17: Goodnight Moon.
18: Goodnight Moon.
17: Yeah.
18: Oh my, I can't believe I can't remember the title because I read that thing 1,000
17: yes,
18: times.
17: Yes, yes.
18: To where it got to the point where I was trying to hurry it along.
17: Yes, yes.
18: You know how dads do, right? And we change the words a little because we're getting a little bored.
17: Yes.
18: But even that kind of redundancy gives a child a sense of security.
17: Yeah, structure, right? Yeah.
18: They know they got that story coming. We would laugh at the same points. I mean, I would sit there and go, my goodness, you know, I had to change it from comb to something else, from porridge to oatmeal, just
17: yes,
18: to keep
17: just
18: the boys engaged. You know, keep me engaged.
19: Yeah, that might be.
18: But there is, we think maybe too lightly about some of those things, right? I go back and I think as a father, I was probably a little too flippant with some of that, not really capturing the importance of those things. Speak to that need for moms and dads to think about what you're doing for that 3-year-old and what it's providing them.
17: Yeah, I think we have to recognize that it's our job to kind of shepherd them through it, right? Oftentimes when there's a big change, there's big things happening in our world. We're packing up a house, or maybe we're going through a separation, or we're having to make a big decision about where we're sending them to school and we're not sure. So we're attending to all these multitude of details, and our children often get lost, and they're often reaching out to us with, you know, maybe their behavior is regressing, or maybe they're asking us 1,000 questions, right? And very repetitive. And we're looking at that as a behavior, right? When we're forgetting to say, oh, what's going on within them? Where do they need me to help shepherd them through this?
18: And in that context, I mean, there's going to be degrees of change. I mean, there are lighter issues, but still being attentive as a parent is important because you don't know where your child's going to get stuck.
17: Right.
18: I can remember, oh my goodness, I did not want to go to school, kindergarten, Alhambra Elementary School, for all those people in Southern California. We lived on 5th Street, right a block away from the school. I don't know why I had such a fear of going to school. I don't know if it was I love my freedom, you know, or whatever it was. I like to play Batman and Superman and fly around the neighborhood with towels with
19: clothespins
18: around it. I mean, I did. And then I had to go to school. My mom literally had to drag me, my heels in the ground.
17: Yeah.
18: And then I went to school that first day. Fell in love with my teacher, Mrs. Smith, and I loved it. And then I didn't want to go home.
17: Right. What was the imaginary to the concrete, right?
18: That very afternoon, the same afternoon that mom drugged me to school, I didn't want to leave school.
17: Right, right.
18: But even that, to be in tune, that's a fairly light degree. It was great. I'm sure my mom was over the moon that I enjoyed school,
17: and
18: wanted to go back, and I adjusted in one day. But when we start looking at more difficult things, big moves to different city, different state, maybe divorce, if we can touch on that, those are far more emotional and deeper wounds for children to figure out, how does this change impact me?
17: Right. Well, a lot of those changes that you're naming actually come with a sense of loss. Right. And so we actually have to grieve things that we lose, whether it's my parents living together, the idea of what God ordained as a family is breaking up, or just my friend.
18: Yeah.
17: Right. My friend group is going to change. So there's so many losses and micro losses in some of those bigger changes.
18: You know, and the thing we do as adults, we're moving. You know, even in those big things, I'm afraid to say, we don't stop and take account of what impact this is going to be on us.
17: Right.
18: Let alone our children.
17: Right.
18: Think of divorce in that context. Yes. And we tend to say things as adults like, well, kids are resilient. They'll manage mm-hmm. it. They'll be able to survive. They'll get through it. You can fill out all of those things that we say to rationalize our behavior.
17: Correct.
18: What we're about to do.
17: Yes.
18: How do we get a hold of that as a parent to make sure emotionally our kids are safe?
17: Yeah, I think the first thing is actually to realize it's okay if your children are sad. There's something in us parents that we want to rush our children through the hard parts of life. We don't want to see them in pain. I don't want to cause my children a little heartache, let alone a big one. It's uncomfortable for me to see them sad. So I think the response is we rush them through that instead of sitting with them in the sadness, being willing just to take the time and say, this is really hard, but God can help us here. We are not without hope, even in the hard.
18: It's kind of an indication of our unhealthiness as adults, too, mm-hmm. right?
17: Yes.
18: That we're not slowing down.
17: Yes.
18: Think of Jesus when the disciples were like, keep those kids away.
17: Yeah.
18: And Jesus lingered. Going, hey, wait a minute.
17: Yeah.
18: Don't get in between me and the kids.
17: No.
18: The kids are like the kingdom of heaven.
17: Amen.
18: I mean, there is something there that, I mean, even that Jesus was in a position, obviously, being the Son mm-hmm. of God. He knew it.
17: Yeah.
18: But he knew to slow down and to, what a day that must have been to just sit around Jesus, sit in his lap, these little 5, 6, 7-year-olds.
17: Yeah.
18: Wouldn't that be awesome?
17: It would. Just to have someone delighting in you, being willing to be interrupted by your needs. Yeah.
18: You know what's interesting to think about is that they wanted to see him and talk to him as a little child.
17: Yes.
18: What was he portraying
17: that
18: was so attractive to the kids?
17: That was so inviting.
18: Yeah, so inviting.
17: Yeah.
18: That's what I want to peer into. I would love to have seen that. It's without words. We don't have that description. But something to get my attention when I was 5, it would have had to have been pretty good.
17: Yes.
18: I mean, a smile or whatever it was, a good story. Mm-hmm. I mean, I don't know, but something grab those kids that Jesus was doing or expressing, right?
17: We would have to assume it was some way that he was expressing love, whether towards them or others, that just mesmerized them.
18: Warmth.
17: And
18: who knows? Yeah. Let me ask you, you've identified ways that children can react to change. Let's start with preschoolers. How does change affect that age group? And this is good for the parents just before they're in school. How does adopting or not adopting to change?
17: Oftentimes with preschoolers, you'll see them being really clingy, right? They're going to want more of you, more
18: hanging
17: of your
18: on mom's
17: time,
18: leg.
17: Right? They might take longer at bedtime and all the ways that frustrate us. Also, there can be behavioral regressions, right? There can be sucking on the thumb or, bedwetting. So we just want to be curious anytime our child has mastered a skill in their growing up and then they regress. It's then just asking, what's going on with my child? Why am I seeing this behavior?
18: I mean, hopefully focus on the family can be a place for that resource, but a parent being attentive.
17: Mm-hmm.
18: All of us as adults, we're moving fast, and it's kind of like your minivan. I mean, maybe we should have changed the oil a little sooner. But when it comes to parenting, those cues are important, and we can blow right by them, like the thumb sucking, for example. If your child hasn't been doing that, all of a sudden is doing that, that could be a cue that something is occurring emotionally.
17: Yeah. And it's just a great moment. And sometimes as a parent, we don't know, right? And that's what brings us to our knees and we're asking the Lord for help. We're making time for our children. Like that's when you have to kind of slow down and spend an extra 20 minutes with them, eyeball to eyeball, get on the floor and be playing with them. Just try to draw out from them. What's going on? What you've been thinking about?
18: Mm-hmm. Yeah, that's good.
19: Our guest today on Focus on the Family with Jim Daly is Darby Strickland. And she's speaking out of her expertise about helping kids change, and she has two delightful resources that we want to point you to. One is a small little booklet called Helping Your Children with Change, Holding Fast to God During Upheaval. It's a very quick read. It's going to give you some good things that grab onto as you're moving through some changes with your child. Another would be this children's book that is wonderfully illustrated and has a really powerful message. A Big Change Happened, Helping Children Through Upheaval. We've got the books available for you. 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And also sign up for our Age and Stage newsletters. 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
18: Darby, that's great for kind of that 2 to 5 year old perspective and be engaged and notice behaviors and, you know, talk to people who know. And if you don't have that resource, call us. We'll help you with that and give you some ideas on how to notice things and what they may mean and how to talk to your child about it. Of course, these books by Darby will help as well. 6 to 11. This gets a little more serious because they're starting to form and kind of finalize their cognitive abilities. By 9, 10 years old, a child truly does understand the world they're in at a fairly adult level and can begin to think about things in adult ways. So what kind of change management are you looking for there to help your child?
17: Yeah, well, I really want them to take what's going on in their heart and be able to understand that in light of what God's doing in their life. And so in that age group, I'm spending more time narrating, and I might do that as a mom saying, yeah, we're moving and I'm really nervous about who I'm going to meet at this new church. And I'm praying that the Lord's going to bring me friends and he's going to replenish some of these really important relationships.
18: You're saying that as mom and dad.
17: Yeah, because I'm showcasing how I'm dependent upon the Lord, and it teaches them that.
18: Yeah, so slow down to understand. Is this marriage or are we talking parenting? That's
17: all
18: true in life, right?
17: Right, yeah.
18: I mean,
17: yeah.
18: How many of our spouses would say, if you could just slow down and listen to me?
17: Or put the phone down and look at me. Yeah.
18: Fair enough.
17: Yeah.
18: I think I made the point. The next in that category was be a safe space.
17: Mm-hmm.
18: I think, you know, Gene really helped me with this because I think my size, I'm an ex-football player guy. Yeah. I'm a fairly big guy. And Gene would say, when my boys were 2 and 4, when you're talking to them or you're, you know, verbally disciplining, I think you should get down on your knees so you're a little more eye to eye.
17: Wise.
18: Because I think what she was observing that I didn't see was that they were kind of cowering because I was big and in their face, right? And she said, I think they're intimidated. They're not really hearing you. So get down on your knees and speak to them. And that was good coaching, wasn't it?
17: Very good coaching. Very
18: She's
17: wise
18: good.
17: Woman.
18: She's so smart.
17: Yeah. But I think just even slowing down, as parents, we have lots of explanations and lots of words, and our children need us to speak slower and convey more simple thoughts and to be reassuring. And as they're sharing hard things, acknowledge them and really slowly with them.
18: You know, it's so important because, again, kids, especially the older the child at that 10, 11-year-old age, they get it. So they know when you do that, when you slow down and you listen, they feel like you hear them. I mean, they are mini adults, and they're getting it.
17: Yeah.
18: Also, affirm your love and protection. This is one I think, and again, the gender stereotypes, I get that. I tend to talk in those terms, but dads can be very inadequate at this. You can learn it. I've tried to learn it, and I think I do much better than I used to, but that affirming your love and protection. What does that sound like? Both for a mom and a dad. Moms get it naturally, you guys.
17: Yeah, my husband's quite good at it. He usually does it through play with the children. It's like even if we're talking about something hard, he might bring it up through a silly lyric or a movie clip
18: that he
17: can remember. And he's always just thinking about them. How can I connect with them? Men tend to do, women tend to speak, right? And so for guys, I think even if maybe it's taking a walk or when you're out back throwing a ball around, having those conversations again, because you're focused on activity.
18: Yeah.
17: Women, I think it's more natural to give the physical. They tend to be more present with the physical affection and the words.
18: Yeah. Let me ask you this. You know, this affirmation of your child, giving him the hug, those are really important things to do. It may not be your natural instinct, like love languages, right? And again, it could be either the mom or the dad. And how do we overcome those things in us to make sure we're giving our children maybe the things we didn't possess and we're repeating out of our family of origin, like the mom that didn't get hugged a lot.
17: Yeah.
18: So she's not a hugger. And it feels cold because most people get a lot from their moms when it comes to physical encouragement, you know, running your hand through the hair and brushing the back with the nails. And but a mom that didn't get that may not be giving it. And how do we say, okay, I got to remember to do that. How do you do it?
17: I do. I think prayer is really important there because it does probably come from a place of hurt, right? If that is something that you were starved as a child, there's a vulnerability to offering it. There's probably emotion attached to giving hugs because you do long for them, or they feel awkward to you and that feels bad. So I think one is just speaking to the Lord. It's like, Lord, I want to be nurturing, and that might look different with me, but help me understand why extending physical affection, where have I been hurt by that?
18: Yeah.
17: I think that's important to pause there for yourself. But ways to do it, I mean, the beauty of the Google Calendar, sometimes people have to actually set reminders to ask themselves questions. Where have I showed my children physical affection this week?
18: When you look at that comforting of a child, you coach us to be consistent, to role play scenarios, kind of like what you mentioned with your husband. You also mentioned rejoice. Tell me about that. That's not going to be in everybody's vocabulary. What does that look like?
17: I think there's something in scripture that's just, we see it all the time. We probably don't even notice it. But when the Lord is calling them to something hard, or when his people are suffering, he's constantly saying, remember. Remember, I am the Lord your God, and I brought you out of Egypt, right? And he's saying, you have to remember your faithfulness by remembering the hard and how I've been faithful through the deliverance. Mm-hmm. And so I think that's the rejoicing. It's the recalling. It's the last time we moved, or see how God met us in this last change. Or I know when I was 10, I had a move from Illinois to New Jersey. That was just devastating. Two different cultures. It was fifth grade, you know, that prepubescent. Everything about the move was really awful, right? And going back and thinking about how the Lord was so faithful to me, and then reiterating, be able to tell that story for my children. There were some really hard days.
18: Yeah.
17: But this is how the Lord showed up. And that's what I'm talking about, recalling the Lord's faithfulness.
18: Well, and the other thing is those changes feel, it's like the first pimple on your face.
17: Yes.
18: It's devastating. And it's always going to be there. And mom, look at me. Look at what's happened to me. Right?
17: Yes, yes.
18: And somehow you got to convince that child, it'll be okay. Mm-hmm. There will be a day where that's gone and everything's okay.
17: Yes.
18: Right?
17: Yeah, absolutely.
18: And, you know, that's part of it. Everything's devastating, especially in the teen years.
17: Yes,
18: right?
17: For sure.
18: Nobody loves me. Yeah. Nobody cares about me. All those good things.
19: Yes. Mm-hmm. Well, Darby, there's something that our viewers are seeing, our listeners are unaware, but you brought a little stuffed blue whale that is on the table.
18: That's a humpback.
19: Is it a humpback whale? I don't know my whales very well, but tell us why. And this leads into, I think, some of the things we've talked about with regard to your books.
17: Yeah, one thing I think is so important for parents is to help make the Lord concrete, right? We're dealing with hard realities. And so I wanted to write a children's book that showcased the Lord's care. Mm. So this is little Mr. Wallace the whale, and he is our star in A Big Change Happened. And he faces a migration. He's happy where he is. He's in the warm seas, and he's with all his whale friends. And his mom comes to him one day and says, we have to move north. That's where the food is. We all got to go. And Wallace has a ton of questions. You know, will I be okay? Will I like it there? I don't even know what cold water is. And his mom just patiently shepherds him through this migration. She explains to him that the Lord is always with you. He always sees you. And the book is based on Psalm 139, which I think is just such great promises for children, right? Because it says explicitly, like, the Lord sees you. He knows when you stand, when you sit. Mm. He knows what's in your heart before you even speak it. He surrounds you, right? There's nowhere you can go. So, you know, Wallace dives high, he dives down to the depths of the sea, and his mom is telling him, the Lord is with you in your joys and with your sorrows. And just the idea that God writes your story, right? And so these are just the truths from Psalm 139 that I think are comforting. They can be told in a playful way through the book, but they really help a child by anchoring them, by knowing God's presence, right? He's the thing that isn't changing, but he's also with them in the change.
18: Mm-hmm. Darby, in addition to Psalm 139, it's so beautiful to think of our relationship with the Lord and our children's relationship with the Lord, and describing God with his presence as big, loving, that big hug that never ends. I mean, trying to get that into your 7, 8, 9-year-old's mind and soul about their relationship with the Lord, that's so important, right?
17: It is. And I think scripture uses a metaphor of the Lord taking us by the hand is a great, again, concrete place in scripture to show them that closeness. The Lord is that close. He's guiding. He's tender. He's right there. The idea of, you know, he's before us. He's behind us. He's all around us. And just, yeah, helping your children understand that is, it's.
18: And that can become, you know, it's a little hard because mm-hmm. you're saying, you know, you don't see the Lord in that direct way. So to get your children to understand those scriptures that help reinforce God's presence, mm-hmm. his knowledge of you, mm-hmm. that he knit you together in your mother's mm-hmm. womb, that's a good one.
17: Yeah.
18: You know, that God knew me then.
17: Yeah.
18: And, you know, he's got a plan for you. And those are all reassuring things for those children.
17: Yeah. And it's just even your story, I often say to my children, your story gets wrapped up in Jesus's larger redemptive story. So sometimes it's really important for us to talk about, where have we seen God this week? Where has he been on the move? Where haven't you seen him? Where do you need to ask him for help? And then over months, just reflecting on that of saying, where over time we see it, right? I didn't know, like when I walked into ballet, I was so nervous. But mom, this girl introduced herself to me. And that was a moment I knew God saw me because I was really nervous walking in the door.
18: Yeah, that's
17: just
18: so
17: having
18: good.
17: Those little micro conversations.
18: Isn't that good?
17: Yeah, it's so fun.
18: Well, Darby, this has been so good. Thank you for being with us.
17: My pleasure.
18: Yeah, and what great resources that you've provided here. The children's book, A Big Change Happened, and this booklet for parents, Helping Your Children with Change. You know, our goal is to equip moms and dads with resources just like this so you can become the best parent you can be. The book and the booklet are available for a gift of any amount. But would you consider becoming a monthly partner with Focus on the Family? And what that means is joining our Friends of Focus on the Family community. Gene and I support the ministry that way. You and Dina do as well. Mm-hmm. It's a commitment to help strengthen families in Christ all year long by being a monthly giver.
19: Yeah, and evidence of how that works is shared through this woman who wrote us and said, Focus on the Family has helped me become a strong mom and given me the strength and courage to stand by my true convictions, even when that wasn't the popular thing to do. Your encouragement and advice just keeps coming every day.
18: That's what happens when we work together. Parents feel empowered to raise healthy and happy kids and who love the Lord, which is most important. And that's what your monthly pledge is paying for.
19: And this reminder for our friends that today is the last day that we're offering a special incentive for those who can give $30 a month to the ministry.
18: That's right. We've had fun with this campaign over the past several days, and this is the last day. If you make a pledge of $30 or more per month, we'll say thank you by sending you a Focus on the Family branded coffee mug, just like the ones that we use here in the studio, and also one of John's blends. It's called Jim's, but it's really John. But it's a 4-ounce packet of a special blend coffee that we use here in the studio as well.
19: Yeah, we'd love to hear from you today. 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
4: We haven't ministered together in a while.
5: I know, I'm excited.
4: This is great.
5: This is great.
4: I've been just this past week reflecting on the gift of time.
5: Yes.
4: And how God gives us stewardship responsibility over our time.
5: Mm-hmm.
4: Our talent.
5: Yes.
4: Our treasury. Relationships that are God-given. And opportunities that God brings our way. And time is where we're all created equal.
5: Yeah. You say that again. You got to say that again. No matter where you are, economically, socially, ethnically.
4: Doesn't matter. Time has no respect of your class, your education, your family name, nothing. We all get 24 hours.
5: Yes.
4: And it's what we do with the time that makes a difference in terms of how our life turns out. And we must appreciate time as a gift.
5: Yes.
4: Time must be understood as a gift. Every day that you wake up, and you can now engage another day. That's a gift from God. Mm-hmm. You know, and as you mature in life, you appreciate the gift of time a little bit more than when you were young, because when you're young, you say, I got all the time in the world and I'm going to squander it. Mm-hmm. And people have there are people who have a bad relationship with time.
5: Yeah.
4: You know, and until you get a handle on your time and how you utilize your time, your life is not going to be a life of peace.
5: Yeah, and it's so true. And you know, the old adage is that time is one thing that you can never store up.
4: Yeah.
5: Right? Once it's gone, it's gone.
4: Yeah.
5: You know, you can't add more to it. And I think as I've gotten more mature and looking at things from a different perspective, your value system is the thing that helps determine how you spend your time.
4: Come on. How you spend your time is an expression of what you value.
5: Yes.
4: What your priorities are, how you spend your time, how you spend your money.
5: Yep.
4: Those, you give me your checkbook and your calendar, and I know what's important to
5: exactly.
4: you. You got that?
5: Yep.
4: Checkbook and your calendar. Well, we don't use checks that much anymore. Everything is digital. All right, but you know what I'm saying. Because how you spend your time and how you spend your money is an expression of what you value in life, what your priorities are.
5: Yep.
4: You know, I never forget when your mother, before all the digital stuff, I used to have a handwritten daytimer calendar.
5: I remember that.
4: I put your mom's name in there, you know, and she said, why am I in your calendar? You can't remember me? I said, that's why. It's because you're that important, baby.
5: Yep.
4: If you're in my book, you're in my calendar, it's like my Bible.
5: Yep, and I remember those days. I'm like, Daddy, can we do such and such? Wait, let me go to my book. Okay, it's in. Once it's in there, you know, I said, but Daddy, you write with pencil. You know, that means you can erase it.
4: Anyway, so, yeah, I was thinking also, today's the end of 2023. Next year is 2024. It is an election cycle that we're in, President of the United States, and it is an interesting time.
5: Yes.
4: Next year is going to be very, very interesting politically and socially. Economically, we're in a good place. We've weathered inflation, and things are continuing to grow beyond that. It'll be interesting to see how interest rates go. 2025 will start a new leadership cycle in the White House.
5: Mm-hmm.
4: But 2026 will be the semi-quincentennial of the United States.
5: Wow.
4: It'll be the 250th anniversary of our nation. And the question is, how are we going to reach that? How are we going to embrace it? Will it be a continuation of the present divisions and polarizations? Or will it be a point of inflection where we wake up and say, hey,
5: yes,
4: we've got to come together to preserve this union that we want to see as a more perfect union?

0: you know, a place of equality and justice and peace, all that America stands for. So, you know, we're looking at a very important place in time when it comes to the history and progression of our nation. How are we going to celebrate it?
1: Yeah.
0: Will we celebrate it divided on each side, or will we celebrate it united?
1: Or will people be willing to celebrate it?
0: Yeah.
1: Right? Because patriotism is low, right? The connection with the American flag, which symbolized, you know, this level of pride and authority, is not the same as it is.
0: Yeah.
1: You know, and as you say, time, I think, look at 2024, we are going to be put into a position, more so the church, of seeing, okay, what do we value, right? And because we, for the past 2 to 3 years, we've allowed some of the nuanced, secondary and tertiary things to divide us. And I think we need to say, okay, what do we value? And that will lead to a place either of unity or more separation.
0: Yeah, yeah. And, you know, look, we've come off of two great awakenings.
1: Mm-hmm.
0: The first in the early 1700s, but the second great awakening. And the second great awakening, and we're talking about religious fervor and religious commitment that was stirred in the early 1800s, 19th century, and carried over into the 20th century. You know, that was a moral and ethical revival. And it was characterized by personal salvation, emotional experiences were part of it, you know, and out of that came the Pentecostal and charismatic movements, et cetera. Also, social reform.
1: Mm-hmm.
0: That was an element. We saw a lot of organizations that were birthed, you know, to hold society accountable for moral standards and ethical standards. And then we saw something in the 1960s and 70s. I got saved in 1975. We saw the Jesus movement. And it was another resurgence of the same attitudes that characterized the Great Awakening. We haven't had a third Great Awakening. There are those who may call the 1960s and 70s the Great Awakening, a third Great Awakening, but really it didn't, you know, do what we thought it would do. There's so much going on. But then we saw the Christian community in America, especially a certain segment of the evangelical community, turn to politics.
1: Yes.
0: And I think that's where we began to veer off. This is the 1980s, and tail end of the 1970s into the 1980s. And all of a sudden, you know, political power was going to usher in the kingdom of God. And that's wrong. So, you know, we've got to deal with this political idolatry that we've seen within our nation. And hopefully as we move towards the 250th anniversary, which is just a short period of time, you know, 2 years, a two-year window, you know, prayerfully things are going to change.
1: Yeah, I agree, because looking at the inception of America, and, you know, it wasn't set up as a Christian nation, but the major influence of Christianity.
0: Yeah, it wasn't.
1: And some of the divine inspiration that happened as they, you know, created the Constitution and designed the government in such a way is something I would like to see, you know, come back.
0: Yeah, there's no doubt that Christianity and the Bible played a very influential role in shaping this nation. We are not constitutionally a Christian nation, which was intentional by the founding fathers, because they didn't want, you know, a reoccurrence of what took place, the bloodshed that took place in Europe.
1: Yep.
0: So they didn't want a state religion, but they wanted the freedom, the liberty, religious liberty, to be part of our nation. But we are definitely ceremonially and culturally Christian here in America. There's no doubt about that. And, you know, I don't apologize for that. I think the Christian social ethic is great. We have to be careful how we try to impose that on a pluralistic society, and a religiously plural and a racially and ethnically plural society. You know, we have to be very careful with that. You know, tongue-tied here. But I think the Christian social ethic really speaks to who we are as a nation and our national identity. And it respects and honors other religious expressions. You know, because we begin with the life and dignity of the human person.
1: Yes.
0: Right? the common good, the dignity of work, community, you know, all of those things. Those are very, very real. So I don't know how we got off.
1: I know, right?
0: We're talking about time. Yeah. And I think we can reflect on time as a gift.
1: Yes.
0: And if we were to define time, you know, a simple definition of time is the occurrence of events. But time is a measurable period occupied by events, processes, actions, or conditions that create change or secure continuity. Let's explain that. To create change or secure continuity. Because time is a measure of change.
1: Yes.
0: Even no change is a measurement.
1: Yes.
0: Because there are times when we don't want change. We want things to continue a certain way, and that is securing continuity. But essentially, time is a measurement of change. And I think about the text in Genesis chapter 1, verse 14. All right. And God said, let there be lights in the expanse of the heavens to separate the day from the night. And let them be for signs and for seasons and for days and years. And this is all expressing time.
1: Yes.
0: And thank God that, you know, time is broken down into minutes, you know, hours, days, weeks, months, you know, because it allows for us to change,
1: yeah,
0: to recalibrate, to change our thinking, our perspective, to revisit our sense of vision, meaning, purpose. Those are all important things. And we can do that because of the gift of time. You've heard us say again and again here at CCC that change is the only constant in life. Well, time is a measurement of change.
1: Yes.
0: Or no change. You know, that's important.
1: It is. It is. And when you look at back in Genesis and the reality that for the human experience, time was needed.
0: Yeah.
1: Time played a part in it. And often we are reckless with time.
0: Ecclesiastes chapter 3, beautiful expression. There's a time and a purpose, and a season, rather, yep, for every purpose under
1: in
0: heaven.
1: The sun.
0: And then it just goes through. If you ever read chapter 3, you'll enjoy it.
1: Yes.
0: There's a time for everything.
1: Mm-hmm.
0: And discerning the times, Jesus
1: yes.
0: said, is important.
1: Mm-hmm.
0: Understanding the social, political, pop culture, all of the trends
1: yes.
0: that are shaping the current social, political, economic, spiritual narrative within a society.
1: Yep.
0: That's what the signs of the times essentially is.
1: As well as discerning the times of you personally. What are the times and the seasons of your life personally, right? Because too often we think about the macro and we don't look at the micro aspect of what God is doing in our lives personally, and we can miss something.
0: That's important, what you just said. Very, very important, especially in the management of time. One of the things, and we're going to review, because we're going to talk about time and then review occupy.
1: Yes.
0: Because that was the key word that challenged so many.
1: Yep.
0: And we got great response for that, and we're going to continue talking about occupy. But tonight, we're going to launch our theme
1: yes.
0: for 2024.
1: Which I'm excited about.
0: You better make sure you're there. We're going to give some principles, and we're going to dig into this particular theme. But when we think about time and progress and forward movement, time allows us to reflect on the past,
1: yes.
0: pass judgment on it, and then imagine the future, taking the lessons learned from the past and applying them to the imagining of the future.
1: Yes. You know, my mind just went in so many. You sparked so many different ideas
0: come on,
1: and realities, and when we look at time and imagining the future, we also look at the. I love it because growing up, you taught us this thing called SMART, right? SMART goals,
0: yeah.
1: and a part of that SMART is time. What is the time that's going to be needed in order to achieve said goal?
0: Yeah.
1: Right? And so as we look at judging the past, okay, did that take too long? Right? If it was a good outcome, did it take that long and could it have been done shorter? Or if it's a bad outcome, say, okay, what took so long? Why, you know, what was I going through where I didn't want to change or did certain things didn't change? And I think retrospectively or introspectively, looking at that, it plays a part in the success of an individual.
0: again, and you know, just go back to what you said about micro and macro.
1: Yes.
0: So in my calendar, I had the year at a glance.
1: Mm-hmm.
0: I had the month at a glance, and I had the week and the day. And the reason I had it like that is because I wanted the big picture view,
1: mm-hmm.
0: so I can understand, right? So if someone said, you know, I'd like an appointment to meet with you or whatever, I would look at the whole month. Then I'll look at that week. Then I want to know, well, what am I doing the day before mm-hmm. or the day after the day that you're asking to meet with me? What am I doing that day? Because otherwise, your calendar just becomes spaces that you fill in without meaning or purpose, without any rhythm to it, and you will burn out real quick if all you do is fill in those boxes and spaces.
1: And some people get excited because they think that they're busy,
0: yeah.
1: right? They're busy doing something, and that's not necessarily good.
0: Well, there's a wonderful text in Deuteronomy that you and I were talking about,
1: mm-hmm.
0: you know, where it's easy. You got the text, Deuteronomy, I think, 2:3?
1: I was studying some other stuff. 2:3?
0: Yeah.
1: Yes, I'm there.
0: Children of Israel.
1: Yeah.
0: And that third verse, you could read verses 3-8, Deuteronomy chapter 2, verses 3-8. But it's that third verse that I think is really, really critical. What was that third verse?
1: What, do not contend with them, for I will not give you any of their land. Is that the verse?
0: No, Deuteronomy chapter 2.
1: 2:3.
0: Verse 3.
1: You have been traveling around this mountain country long enough.
0: There it is.
1: Turn northward.
0: That's it. That's it. They were going in circles.
1: Mm-hmm.
0: Never, and you've heard this again and again, never confuse movement with progress. Pastor Jamal talked about being busy.
1: Yes.
0: All right. Just because you're busy doesn't mean you're progressing.
1: Yes.
0: Never confuse movement with progress. Going in circles is movement. But that's not progress. And here God had to check in on his people because, and that's the thing about, God will let you go in circles. Did you hear that? God will let you go in circles. And they're going around that mountain. And finally God said, okay, enough with these people. You've been circling this mountain too long enough. It's time to pick a direction and begin to move in that direction. Beautiful, beautiful text. And of course, time as the measurement of productivity.
1: Yes.
0: Luke 13 and the parable of the tree and Jesus, you know, talking about the nation. Luke chapter 13, verse 6. And he told this parable. A man had a fig tree planted in his vineyard and he came seeking fruit on it and found none. And he said to the vine dresser, look, for 3 years, time, right? The measure of change. Now, for 3 years now, I have come seeking fruit on this fig tree. Time, a measure of change. There was no change.
1: Mm-hmm.
0: And that's a measure.
1: Yes.
0: Right? And on this fig tree, and I find none. Cut it down. Why should it use up the ground? And he answered him, sir, let it alone this year also until I dig around it and put on manure. Then if it should bear fruit next year, well and good. But if not, then you can cut it down. And that's a beautiful expression of God's grace.
1: Yes.
0: When God comes to us and he's checking the figs.
1: Mm-hmm. Yep.
0: No figs. All right. What are you going to do about that?
1: Mm-hmm.
0: The law says cut it down. But grace says no. Let's give it an extra year in this particular parable. Let's give some time. Let's give the gift of time so that we can come back and measure change.
1: And where would I be if it wasn't for the love of God?
0: Come on. Come on. The principle that we've taught many years here at Christian Cultural Center, all right, there must be measurable progress in reasonable time.
1: Yeah.
0: Otherwise, you need to make some substantial changes.
1: Mm-hmm.
0: And that's important. You give time for people to change, for things to change, etc. But there comes a point where you have to say, things are not changing.
1: Mm-hmm.
0: And we've got to cut this off. All right? Or sometimes cut that person off. You know, Jesus said, every branch of me that bears fruit, I'll prune it.
1: Mm-hmm.
0: Every branch that doesn't bear fruit, all right, I'm going to cut it, cut it away. So I think this is very important. Another thing that comes out of this as we're talking about this, there must be measurable progress in reasonable time, all right? You only manage what you measure.
1: Mm-hmm. Say it again, please.
0: You only manage what you measure. If you're not measuring it, you're not going to manage it.
1: Yep.
0: If you're not watching your money and your time, how you spend your money, how you spend your time, if you're not measuring it, if you're not measuring it,
1: yes,
0: you're not going to manage it. You're just going to let it go and wonder why you've got the financial problems you've got, why you've got the time issues that you've got. You know, that's real. So we manage what we measure.
1: Yep, we manage what we measure. Write that down. Manage what we measure.
0: Yeah, yeah. Time is a measurement of growth.
1: Yep.
0: Personal growth and development, corporate growth and development. You know, we look at CCC, where we've come from, the various challenges that we've had along the way, and changes that we've had to make. You're making some incredible changes in the operations, utilizing the team. I didn't get a chance to say this Sunday before last, but, you know, one person, God takes that person, infuses a vision in their heart, they become the visionary, right? And they manage continuity and change. But as that thing grows and prospers, it outgrows the ability of one person.
1: Yep.
0: So now you have to have a team. And if anything that you're doing well is utilizing teams. People feel involved, they're measuring success, they're discussing it, and making the adjustments and changes along the way.
1: And thank you so much. And like I said, you know, I got to give a shout out to my team. Yeah. The team has done a great job, and a part of it is helping them manage their time, right? Because if you don't manage your time correctly, you can stifle creativity.
0: Right? Say that again.
1: If you don't manage your time correctly, you can stifle creativity.
0: Absolutely.
1: Because you're so busy, either catching up, making up, fixing some things that, you know, it's okay. You know, if I manage my time, then I have a specific time where I say, okay, I'm intentionally going to be creative at this specific time.
0: Yeah.
1: Instead of trying to, and then people, what they do is they borrow from Peter and pay Paul. Mm. So take from this hour and put it in that hour, and next thing you know, they still deal with the same issue for the rest of the day.
0: Absolutely. Absolutely. That's good stuff. Hebrews chapter 5, verse 13 says, for everyone who lives, in fact, let me go back. Ah, yeah, verse 12. For though by this time, Paul, the Apostle Paul is rebuking, all right, if we ascribe this to Paul, Hebrews, for though by this time you ought to be teachers, so there should be growth and development where not only are you a student, but you can now communicate the things that you've learned. That's why at CCC, we're teaching ministry, because we want you to grow.
1: Yes.
0: You know, the Apostle Paul told Timothy in 2 Timothy chapter 2, he said, commit these things to faithful men who shall be able to teach others. So we teach so that you can teach.
1: Yes.
0: So we're always a student, sometimes a teacher, but we should graduate, we should move to the level of teaching. For though by this time you ought to be teachers, you need someone to teach you again the basic principles of the oracles of God. You need milk, not solid food. See? And if you give a baby a steak that the baby doesn't have teeth to chew, what's the baby going to do? Gum it?
1: You're gnawing it.
0: What happened here? Come on, people. So, verse 13, for everyone who lives on milk is unskilled in the word of righteousness, since he or she is a child. But solid food is for the mature, for those who have their powers of discernment trained by constant practice to distinguish good from evil. And isn't that what life is about?
1: Yes.
0: Distinguishing good from evil. I love this text because it makes the demand. It says, hey, you got to grow up.
1: Yeah.
0: You got to study the word.
1: Mm-hmm.
0: You've got to become a disciple of Christ. And we've come through 3 decades of seeker friendly, which was good that the church was reaching out. But I think what the church did was reach out only and not disciple.
1: Yeah. Yeah. It's true, because I think if the church was doing a better job at discipling, what happened during COVID to devastate the church wouldn't have not had the same effect.
0: Yeah. 100%.
1: Totally different.
0: 100%.
1: Yep.
0: we respond based upon our level of maturity.
1: Yep.
0: That's true in ministry. It's true for an organization. It's true for you personally.
1: You got to say that again. You said we respond
0: based upon our level of maturity.
1: Yes, please.
0: Yeah. And that's why, you know, it's important that you mature, and change is the essence of maturation.
1: Yes.
0: You'll never mature unless you're willing to change.
1: Mm-hmm.
0: Hey, oh. You'll never mature unless you're willing to change. People who refuse to change don't grow up.
1: Yes.
0: And they remain immature. And they miss out on opportunities that are strictly solid food.
1: Yes.
0: Right? There are big opportunities that we call solid food. Everything and everyone in the universe changes but God.
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4: It's a beautiful day out across the Big Apple with lots of sunshine and just a few clouds for decoration today. High temperature tops off around 85 degrees. Gorgeous day. Tomorrow morning, going to do it all over again. Low of 71. We hit a high of 86 tomorrow afternoon. Again, a beautiful day with us. A few clouds here and there. We start seeing more clouds coming in on Sunday. Low of 72, a high of 83. And we'll start seeing some scattered showers moving through during the day on Sunday, turning into more widespread rain as we start next week. I'm StormGuides.live. Meteorologist Stephen Paul.
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17: D.L. Moody, the great preacher of yesteryears, said these words. He said, if I were going to dwell in any place in this country, if I were going to make it my home, I would want to inquire about the place. And I want to inquire about everything, anything about it. I want to know all about it. And yet, the greatest trick of the devil is saying to you, not now. Not now. You're too young. You wait. You got plenty of time. You got plenty of time.
16: Welcome to Leading the Way with Dr. Michael Youssef. 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Okay, now consider this. How much time do you spend preparing for your eternal home, the one after this life is complete? Today on Leading the Way, encouragement to set your heart and your mind toward heaven, the ultimate city. Here now is Dr. Michael Youssef to begin.
17: There is a Norwegian catechism that goes something like this. God our Father called us aside one day in the home palace of heaven. And he sent us out to live in the island earth, the island colony. And after he described what life is like in this island colony, he ends up by saying these words, "The greatest danger is that you may fall in love with the island so that you will not care to return to the home kingdom. Love the island because it is my possession, but don't love it because it is your home. It is not your home. Your home is here in the palace with me." If you turn your Bibles to Hebrews chapter 11 and verse 10, you'll find that the Holy Spirit is saying to us in these words that from Abraham on, all the men and women of faith have looked forward and have seen by faith the city that has an eternal foundation, whose builder and maker and architect and designer is God. The city with the foundations, whose architect and builder is God. We have seen, first of all, that the earthly cities were a design of man in order to escape from God. Cain went out and built a city. He was running away from the face of God. We saw that the city is built upon the basic premise of self-centeredness. It is built upon the basic premise of self-serving. It is man's ingenuity to design the garden without the presence of God. And that is why it's failed. Indeed, we all have recently, in recent history, have seen how when cities that are determined to rule God out, God is patient and he may wait for 70 some years, but it can't survive forever. We've seen openly how these cities that legally and openly eliminated God, they have now fallen like a deck of cards. But the scripture said that we are seeking a city that is not built with hand, that we are seeking after the city whose builder is God. It is built by love because it is built with the supreme lover of souls. No wonder Abraham saw this city by faith. Hebrew tells us he saw it and he anticipated it by faith. And therefore, he became patiently waiting for it. It is worth waiting for. It is a magnificent city. A city so beautiful, so magnificent, unspeakably wonderful. And nothing was going to come between Abraham and the seeking after that city. Nothing. Not all the land in the world, not all the cattle on the face of the earth, not all the silver, not all the gold. No thing is going to come between him and that great city that is not built with hand, that is awaiting all the believers as we get to it. And the Bible tells us that this heavenly city is being prepared for us in heaven. So what is heaven like? Now I want you to listen carefully. If you forget everything else, I want you to remember, what does the Bible teach about heaven? You see, the word shamayim in Hebrew, the word, the plural word heavens, it means literally the things that are heaved up, the things that are lifted up, high up. That's literally what it means. Like the sky being lifted from the earth. There's a space. Now the English word came from the Anglo-Saxon word for haven, which doesn't really imply, it gives the idea that it's a place of rest, but it doesn't explain exactly what heaven is like or what it is like to us today. The Hebrew language, however, expresses this much better. It means everything that is high and lifted up. A far higher level of purity than you find on the earth. It is far higher level of nobility. Far higher level of eminence. And that is why God is often referred to in the scripture as the Most High God. It is not necessarily how many miles he's up there, but he's high above while we are in the lowest. Isaiah's vision, you remember, he saw God high and lifted up. The Bible said that ours is a higher calling. The angel said, glory to God in the highest. He who comes from heaven is above all. And it is from that heaven, from that height of purity, it is from that height of goodness, it is from that height of holiness, it is from that height of splendor that Jesus came down to the lower earth. And he came down to a morally lower planet. Jesus taught us the height of perfection, the height of purity, the height of holiness, and the height of love. And that is why, in the day of Jesus' baptism, you read in the scripture that the Spirit descended from above, from the very presence of Holy God, and said, this is my beloved Son in whom I am well pleased. Never once since the fall of Adam and Eve had the Maker of mankind been able to say these words until he said them to Jesus in the River Jordan. Here at last, man among men, yet God of very God. Here at last, the second Adam, with whom God is pleased. So when the Bible said that Jesus, after the resurrection, ascended into heaven, it doesn't necessarily mean how many miles did he go. But it means that he had transcended space. He had transcended the limitation of space. That he had arrived in the orbit of purity and holiness and majesty and splendor from where he came from. And that's exactly what's going to happen to those who love Jesus. Those who have put their trust in the Lord Jesus Christ, one day they're going to reach the height of purity, the height of holiness, and the height of perfection when we see him face to face. He might come today. He might come back today. Or he might call some of us to be with him in heaven.
18: I think we often think that only older people are getting closer to heaven. Oh, God can call an 8-year-old or a 21-year-old or 39. God can call of us, any of us, today. The question is, are you prepared? How much time have you spent finding out about heaven? D.L. Moody, the great preacher of yesteryears, said these words. He said, if I were going to dwell in any place in this country, if I were going to make it my home, I would want to inquire about the place. And I want to inquire about everything, anything about it. I want to know all about it. And yet, the greatest trick of the devil is saying to you, not now. Not now. You're too young. You wait. You got plenty of time. You got plenty of time. Have you spent time thinking about where you're going to spend eternity? Well, what about this city? What about this city that is being prepared for us, in which you and I are going to be spending eternity? That city that Abraham looked forward to, and he was seeking, that by faith he saw it. That city that Hebrews 11:22 refers to as the city of the living God. That city that Revelation 3:12 refers to as the new Jerusalem. You see, earthly Jerusalem was a holy city. But now it is blood-stained with the blood of the Savior, the Messiah, the Lord, whom God sent. The earthly Jerusalem once was a holy city when God was worshipped. But it rejected and crucified the anointed one of God. I got news for you. I can't be excited looking forward to an earthly Jerusalem. I don't believe that Jesus came to redeem us so we can end up in an earthly Jerusalem, a piece of real estate in the Middle East. No. It's going to be a new Jerusalem. It's going to be a heavenly Jerusalem. And while normally I'm not a detail-minded person and I don't get involved so much in the details, when the scripture gives us details about a matter. But I got so excited studying about this with great amazement. It beats anything that you ever heard of. John tells us that each wall of that city measures about 12,000 furlong. Now in English, that means it's a square city. A city of many tiers. And each tier is going to be 2,250,000 square miles. That is the city, that's the new city that the Lord Jesus is preparing for us. The only city that I know that is four square is a city in South Australia, Adelaide, the city of Adelaide. It's 1 mile on each of the four sides, a square city. But this square city is something to behold. One of the commentators said it's going to accommodate 53 billion people very comfortably. Dr. Henry Morris has made the following calculation. He said the total number of people since Adam to the present, about 40 billion. Then he adds another 20 billion for those who died soon after birth or before birth. And then he said in the millennium, there are going to be another 40 billion. And he calculates 100 billion people. He said, figuring out that 20% of these are saved, 20% of the world population ever since that time looked forward to that city, that have surrendered their life to the Lordship of Jesus Christ, that they have made Him to be the Lord of their life, figuring that 20% will be the inhabitants of this new Jerusalem, and assuming that only 25% of the city that is described in the scripture going to be inhabited, each resident, listen to this, will have a block, cubic block of 75 acres. Each person. Now, I got thinking about this, and I thought, well, the best part, and I'm going to upset you mortgagees, and I don't get up in the first day of the month to write the check for the mortgage company. You know, Jesus just gave it to me free as part of ruling with Him in heaven forever. But that's not all. According to Revelation 21:4, there will be no tears there. According to 1 Corinthians 15:26, there will be no death there. And according to Isaiah 35 and 10, there will be no sorrow there. And according to Revelation 21, 4, there will be no pain in that city. And according to Revelation 22, 5, there will be no light in that city because Jesus is going to be there and he's going to outshine the light. According to Revelation 22 and 3, there will be no curse in that city. God will tabernacle with us. It is a city of glory. And there we're going to behold his face. No wonder the Apostle Paul, when he was privileged to be caught up and seen that city, that he could say, and he's a man who suffered more than anybody you'll ever know, he can say that suffering of this present time are not worthy to be compared with the glory that will be revealed in us and to us. They're just not worthy to be compared. There is no comparison. It will be revealed in us by all the changes and above all, our heavenly bodies that we will receive. It will be revealed to us in the beauty of the surroundings of the New Jerusalem. What a glorious day. Are you looking forward to it? Some time ago, I read to you from part of a letter that was sent by an elderly man from California some time ago to Charles, Evangelist Charles E. Fuller, a man after whom my alma mater in California, Fuller Seminary, was named, a great man of God. He announced on his radio program that he was going to preach on heaven, and here's what this elderly man wrote in his letter. He said, "Dr. Fuller, I am interested in heaven because I have held a clear title to a bit of property there for the past 50 years. I didn't buy it. It was given to me without money and without price. But the donor purchased it for me at a tremendous sacrifice. I'm not holding it for speculation since the title is not transferable. It is not vacant, but for over half a century I have been sending material out from which the great architect of the builder of the universe has been building a home for me, and which will never need to be remodeled or repaired. It will suit me perfectly. Termites can never undermine its foundations, for they rest on the Rock of Ages. Fire can't destroy it, and floods can't wash it away. No locks or bolts will ever be placed upon its doors, for no vicious person can enter into that land where my dwelling stands. Now almost completed and almost ready to enter in and abide in peace eternally without fear of being rejected. Yes, I'm ready to go. My ticket to heaven has no date marked for the journey and no return coupon, praise God. All there is a permit for luggage. You won't take any of yours with you. What's going to be waiting for you on the other end is what you already sent now. Now the question, are you ready for the journey? Are you ready for the journey? Does your ticket have the stamp of the blood of Christ on it? Have you come at a point of your life and said, "Lord Jesus, I know I can't save myself. Without your grace and without the shed blood of Christ on the cross, I can't go anywhere, I can't do anything. I surrender to you." Have you done that? Well, if you haven't, I pray that you will do that today. And you who have made that decision, have you been thinking about heaven? Have you been filling your container with oil? You know, I hear people often say that they're angry with God. I hear people sometimes say, well, they need to forgive God. I must confess to you that I cringe. You forgive someone when he does something wrong. But how can a perfect God do anything wrong? All his acts are perfect and holy. Even the ones that I don't understand. Even the ones that I don't like. even the ones that I can't comprehend. But the question is it possibly that God is angry with you? I know it's not fashionable these days to preach about the anger of God. It is impolite to talk about the anger of God, but I'm not here to give God the house seal of approval. I'm not here to give him a facelift. I'm not trying to protect his image. Read your scripture. Read about the anger of God. I think our society, our generation, has confused God with Santa Claus. We think of God like Santa. You want to know the character of God? Read his word. Could be, just could be, that God is angry at your disobedience. Just could be that God is angry at your insubordination to his will. Just could be that God is angry with you for taking all his blessings for granted. Just could be. You know, the scripture said God is slow to anger. And you can, by your confession and by your repentance, turn that anger. You can answer that question. You alone, in the privacy of your heart, you alone can answer that question. And if your answer is yes, you're the one who need to ask God for forgiveness. And listen, he's a God of his word. He does not lie. And he said, when you ask for it, you'll get it. He is more ready to forgive than we are to pray. I hope that the Holy Spirit has been working in your heart, has been tugging in your heart, has been speaking to you. In your heart and your spirit, you've been wandering like a lost sheep. And the Father has been saying, please come home. I love you. I'm ready to forgive you. I'm ready to restore you. I'm ready to make you a new creature. Will you respond and say, yes, Lord?
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19: Well, initially, I have written the first edition more than 20 years ago after an experience of very painful and very frightening experience that came into our home. And I was really saying to the Lord, what am I going to do now? Where do I go now? And the Lord said, I want you to learn to praise me in the midst of your dark hours. And in the beginning, that was not easy. I must confess that to you. It wasn't easy at all. But then, step by step, as the Lord began to teach me how to praise him in the midst of the difficult circumstances and the uncertainty of the future, that I learned to really look up and praise the Lord. And at that moment, I received unbelievable, it is believable because it's in Christ, but it's indescribable, really, ability to be strengthened from within by the power of the Holy Spirit. I think we are so indebted to the Lord for everything. We are indebted to him for our salvation. We are indebted to him for our redemption. We are indebted to him for all the blessings of life. But we are truly indebted to him as well for the ability to praise him and to bless his name and to discover that it is within that blessing and it's within that praising of God that we are blessed and empowered to live a life, not just survive, but to thrive.
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24: News this hour from Town Hall. I'm Keith Peters in Washington. There's an apparent deal with Hamas to end the war in Gaza. At a cabinet meeting at Camp David today, President Trump tells reporters that the new agreement with Hamas is a great breakthrough, while it's certain to have its ups and downs.
25: We do have an understanding with Israel. Israel is very happy about it. Israel helped us. And they've been very good. They've been very good about it. Most people said that would be a deal that would be undoable. Now, will it go through its ups and downs? It's a very complex situation over there. The people are very complex and difficult.
24: Hamas also said that laying down its heavy weapons, which would come later in the process, was contingent on the creation of a Palestinian state, something Israel's current government adamantly rejects. Israel has not officially commented on the deal, which is part of a U.S.-brokered ceasefire announced last October. At least 18 people have died as thousands flee Morocco to Spanish territory at the border.
0: At least 18 migrants have died trying to reach the Spanish territory of Ceuta, where Spain has deployed its military, after thousands breached the border with Morocco. Many of the deceased drowned, while others were killed in a stampede at Tarajal Beach. Video footage on Thursday showed throngs of people, mainly Moroccans, walking around the breakwaters onto local roads. Salat from Tetouan in Morocco told the AP,
1: "It's a bad life.

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6: Welcome again to God in Our City, the Daily Edition. 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We then took over a slot 2 years in for a live broadcast every Sunday morning. 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And then every weekday, Monday through Friday, we're heard right here on 570, on 102.3, 570 AM and 102.3 FM, The Mission. We're right here every day by the grace of God. We hope to be there for quite some time. And then additionally on Facebook and YouTube. 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Just type in my name, Pastor Dave Watson, God in Our City. We're there. So the broadcasts are always there for you. You can catch up. Share them with a friend if you think it's worthwhile. It's just an incredible privilege to share with you God's Word. But that kind of gives you a spectrum of where we're at. You know, like, for instance, you're just joining us, you're going, The Daily Show? Can I say Daily Edition? Is there another edition? Yeah, the Sunday Edition. Oh, wow, where can I find all this stuff? Well, we try and help you to to understand that and know where it is. We have great resources for you. We've been studying the Sermon on

0: amount. We're almost done. We have today and next week to complete it. After that, we'll be doing some stuff, I think, God willing, on Psalm 23. After that, we're not sure, but we'll be doing, I'm sure, some study of a Bible book that'll be a blessing to you. But we have some great resources to help you follow along. We have these study guides at calvarychapelsi.org/GIOC, calvarychapelsi.org/GIOC. 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You can request the Matthew Journal. 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We just need an address to send it to you by us. No charge. We pick up shipping and handling. We ask that you consider, prayerfully consider, making a gift to God in our city. All gifts are tax deductible, but most importantly, they make a difference. They help us to reach out. They help us to reach our world for Jesus Christ. That's what we're trying to do. We're trying to bring people to Jesus. Now it's Friday, and I've made a commitment myself to just encourage you on Fridays. Please, pretty please with sugar on it, please go to church this weekend. God in our city is not a substitute for church. And you need to be in a local assembly with some other believers. You say, well, my church is small. Everybody knows each other. Great. You're just like the first church. 120 in the upper room. Maybe you're a little less. But, you know, go to church and find a place to serve. My pastor, he's boring. My pastor doesn't preach with an outline. I don't know what he's doing. You'll be fine. Go to church. First pastor I had any time with, a man named John Dukart. Pastor Dukart did not preach with outlines. But I have notebooks filled with the things that he said. And I hope that you feel the way I felt about him regarding your pastor. But if not, ask God to change your heart. Maybe you're going to say to me, I have some church hurt. Somebody told me the other day, they had met a lot of people out there with church hurt. You know, I don't doubt that you get hurt by people within church. I don't also doubt that many times, if not all the time, that's not meant. Somebody didn't mean to hurt you. And in some cases, and I'm going to hurt your feelings. So get ready. You ready? Some cases you're just too sensitive. You're just too sensitive. You're just taking things way too far. And thirdly, I think that, you know, you can leave a church if it's doctrinally unsound. You can leave a church if they're messing with money in a bad way, or if you're worried about the morals involved with the leadership. But for the most part, I don't find in the New Testament church hurt as a reason not to be attending your local church. You know, Paul was scathing in his rebukes of the Corinthian church. Scathing. Scathing. And we don't read the word church hurt. You know, when Paul came to town, it was an excuse. I can't go to church today. Paul's coming in. You know, he yelled at us. Church hurt is, in my mind, an overblown, oversensitive way to respond to what happens. And please understand, I'm not saying that people don't make mistakes. I'm not saying that people don't hurt you. I'm not denying any of that. I'm just saying that the best thing to do is to move beyond it and get yourself in a local church. Be part of that church. Give to that church your time, your talent, and your treasure. Do it for the kingdom of God. Somebody's in that church that needs you there this Sunday, because your word of mercy, your word of exhortation, your teaching them for 2 minutes about something, you're getting in their face, you're serving them somehow, you're giving them a little bit of cash to make it through the week, whatever it is, they need that. They need you. So please, please get to your local church. Well, we're going to read this scripture today. It'll be the last time we read it this week. We'll be reading another set of scriptures next week. as we complete our series on the Sermon on the Mount. This has been a 13-week series. It's hard to believe it's been that long. We took a little break for Easter, but it's been a great series. So let's read together Matthew 7, 13 through 23. Enter by the narrow gate, for the gate is wide, and the way is easy, and leads to destruction, and those who enter by it are many. For the gate is narrow, and the way is hard, that leads to life, and those who find it are few. Beware of false teachers or false prophets who come to you in sheep's clothing, but inwardly are ravenous wolves. You will recognize them by their fruits. Are grapes gathered from the thorn bushes or figs from the thistles? So every healthy tree bears good fruit, but the diseased tree bears bad fruit. A healthy tree cannot bear bad fruit, nor can a diseased tree bear good fruit. Every tree that does not bear good fruit is cut down, thrown into the fire. Thus you will recognize them by their fruits. Not everyone who says to me, Lord, Lord, will enter the kingdom of heaven, but the one who does the will of my Father who is in heaven. On that day, many will say, Lord, did we not prophesy in your name and cast out demons in your name and do many mighty works in your name? And then will I declare to them, I never knew you. Depart from me, you lawless, are you workers of lawlessness? Let's pray. Heavenly Father, thank you for your word. We would ask that you would teach us during this time in a powerful way, in a mighty way, that you would just, you would touch us, Lord, this last lesson of the week, moving to the last week of lessons. Touch us, Lord. Change us. Make us more like Jesus. Lord, we need your Holy Spirit to teach us. We need you to remove the barriers that we often place on what you want to do in our hearts, Lord. So remove that, Lord, and then help us, Lord, just to go all in for you as we hear what you say to us. In Jesus' name, amen. Amen. We're in the 7th chapter of Matthew, the second to the last section, and we're talking about the trees. We're talking about the ways. There's a narrow way. It's narrow. The gate itself is narrow. There's a broad way. It's broad. The gate itself is broad. And we're encouraged to choose the narrow way, the narrow gate. And then there are two trees, a tree that bears good fruit and a tree that bears bad fruit. And then we come to this last section. The trees have to do with false prophets and the necessity of seeing them and in a sense evaluating them because of their fruit. Now, there are two other major sections in this chapter. There are the two claims found in verses 21 through 23, and then the two foundations found in chapter 7, verses 24 through 27. We're going to finish up with the claims. We'll spend all of next week talking about the two foundations. But the two claims here, there are contrasts to Jesus here. Not everyone, Jesus says, who says to me, Lord, Lord, will enter the kingdom of heaven, but the one who does the will of my Father who is in heaven. So not everybody talking about a heaven is going there. That's clear from this text. You're not going to enter the narrow gate of heaven. The connection here is with the false prophets. They will make a claim. They will say, Lord, Lord, that's who we're following. And not all the ones saying this. The emphasis is on the words. The ones saying habitually, Lord, Lord, Christ as master. These will not all enter the kingdom. It's a predicted future. They're not going to enter the kingdom. Well, who enters the kingdom? The one who enters by the what? Narrow gate and the narrow way. These will not enter in to the kingdom. See the phrase enter in? That's the same concept as enter via the narrow gate, the narrow way. That's why we have blessed are the poor in spirit, for theirs is what? The kingdom of heaven. There's that exact same idea. The kingdom of heaven. And who's going to get that? The person who's poor in spirit, the person who sees themselves bankrupt before God and having nothing to bring, and comes humbly looking for the forgiveness that only Jesus can bring. But in strong contrast, he says here, but the ones habitually producing or doing habitually God's will, the thelemoma, the goodwill of God. So, you know, the one who's saying your will be done, the one who's producing by the grace of God good fruit, is the one who's going to demonstrate that they've got the real goods and that they're going to be with the Lord. They're the good tree with the good fruit. The will of God here is the good fruit that's produced. And that's what God is looking for. Of our Father who is in heaven, he is the one who ultimately has the keys to heaven. So he's making the decision. And he's saying that you must do my will in order to enter into heaven. We read in the book of Matthew, the 12th chapter, the 46th through the 50th verse, the following. While he was still speaking to the people, behold, the mother and his brothers stood outside asking to speak to him. But he replied to the man who told them, who's my mother and who are my brothers? And stretching out his hand toward the disciples, he said, here are my mother and my brothers. For whoever does the will of my Father in heaven is my brother, sister, and mother. It's the necessity of doing God's will. And then it lays out for us not just this contrast, not everyone who says, Lord, Lord, but the one who is habitually doing the Father's will. The credentials on that day, many will say to me, Lord, Lord, did we not prophesy in your name and cast out demons in your name and do many works in your name? So on that day, they're going to say, Lord, Lord. And it says many, many. Those are the people part of the broad way, by the way. Many there be who find it. Not everyone who says this will enter the kingdom. Have we not in your name prophesied, spoken the revelation of God? Have we not in your name prophesied? You know, we've spoken the revelation of God in the past in the name of Christ or for the sake of the name of Christ. We've prophesied that. This is, of course, what the false prophets would have said. We've shared the special revelation of God. And have we not cast out demons or exercise demons, the same power over the demons that we've seen demonstrated by the Lord. And in your name, have we not done many miracles? None of these is ever stated, by the way, as the will of God. These are not stated as the will of God, that you should do miracles, that you should cast out demons, that you or I should speak fancy things in his name. Those are never called, as it were, the will of God. Not spoken of that way. They participated, these individuals, in the experience, but they themselves did not necessarily have the experience. They understood it from afar, but it's apparent they did not have it in their own heart and life. We read in John 6:38 through 40, For I've come down from heaven not to do my own will, but the will of him who sent me. And this is the will of him who sent me, that I should lose nothing at all that he has given me, but raise it up on the last day. For this is the will of God, will of my Father, that everyone who looks on the Son and believes on him should have eternal life, and will raise him up on the last day. What is it that God wants? He wants us to place our faith in Christ. He's not looking for the good works. He's looking that you and I would place our faith in Christ rather than ourselves. These works are not the good fruit spoken of from the good tree. The fruit is on the outside, is on the inside. The works are on the outside. So they're doing these things that are only on the outside. They're prophesying in his name. They're not just prophesying, they're casting out demons in his name. They're doing miracles in his name. But something's wrong inside. They don't have the Lord Jesus. And then there's condemnation in this text. It's very powerful. Then I will declare to them, I never knew you. Depart from me, ye workers of lawlessness. And then, you know, them having made their case, we did this, this, and this. I will declare, I will confess, homo legeo. I will say the same thing that God says. He's agreeing with them because their words indict them. To these people, what is he going to say to them? Depart from me. Get lost. Get lost. I never, at no time did I know you. You did not have a personal relationship with me. Depart. Leave without caring. It's in the present, but it's a future activity. Separate from me. 2 Thessalonians 1:9 says, they will suffer the punishment of eternal destruction away from the presence of the Lord and from the glory of his might. The ones working out, it's coming from the inside out. It's being demonstrated. The ones working out what? Lawlessness. The lawlessness is coming from their heart. They're not fulfilling Matthew 5:20. Obviously, they don't have a righteousness that exceeds the righteousness of the Pharisees, nor are they fulfilling Matthew 7:12, doing unto others as you'd have them do to you. This is the whole law and the prophets. There is not a halfway doing his will or a sort of being known by him. We either have a relationship with him or we do not. And these individuals clearly do not. Do these verses disturb you? Maybe you've done some things for the Lord and you're saying to yourself, wait, Dave, I've done a lot of things for God. I gave a lot in his name. I preached his word in his name down at the mission. I did this, I did this, I did this, I did this. Great. Do you have a personal relationship with him? Have you come to that place where you have been one of the blessed in the as the poor in spirit, because you've come to the place where you recognize you have nothing to offer? You're bankrupt, and being used by God is a great privilege, but it doesn't mean that you've experienced salvation. Salvation is wrapped up in the finished work of Jesus Christ. Have you trusted Christ for your salvation? Have you surrendered to Christ to follow him as your Lord, to have him as your Savior, the one who died for your sin? That is true of you. There's a change that happens on the inside, and you'll bear fruit. If not, don't confuse the outer works with the inward work. If God hasn't changed your heart, God hasn't saved your soul, the outward works don't mean a thing. They have nothing. They have nothing that they can do for you. Because Jesus said it on that day, I'll say what? I never knew you. Lord, help each listener to examine their own heart and make sure that they have opened that heart to your Son and you. Your Son, the Lord Jesus. Help them, Lord, to give themselves to you. Help them, Lord, to not be content with, living a Christian experience without the assurance of their salvation. Help them to nail it down today by, Lord, saying to you, I'm a sinner in need of a Savior. My good works don't measure up to a hill of beans. Jesus, come into my life and save me from my sin. I want to follow you from this day forward. In your name I pray, amen. 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
7: Welcome in, Kevin McCullough. 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That's what we want to do, because we believe that the power found on the pages of those Bibles will, in fact, change lives for eternity. 1-800-YES-WORD is the phone number, 1-800-YES-WORD. You can also just give online at thatkevinshow.com. Click the Bible League banner at the top of the page. Michael Woolworth is back with me. And, Michael, it's exciting what we're doing as we do it every year. And I want to say thank you to people that do it year after year, because we have some people in that category. Mm. But it is amazing to me to see how far these Bibles go, to see who all they reach, to hear the stories of how many people come to faith in Christ just because one copy of the Scriptures went somewhere. I mean, it's truly one of the most exciting things I get to do each year.
8: Well, you know, seeing people reached around the globe in the name of Christ, it's what we pray for, right? It's a regular part of my prayer list, Kevin, that, you know, we would see the gospel take grip, people following all the isms of the world you've heard about on that Kevin show, right? As we've talked about people leaving those isms, embracing Christianity and wanting to grow in the grace and knowledge of Jesus. That's a natural progression that happens. I mean, the Holy Spirit comes and implants that joy, right? But, you know, Kevin, to think that wherever, you know, you're listening today, the, you know, the greater New York City area, somewhere in the U.S., right? You get to share in that joy for the princely sum of only $5 a Bible. You know, I think about, doesn't matter if you're in New York City, you're in the bush of Africa, right? What does the enemy do in the day-to-day of walking with Christ, right? I mean, we're hit with what? Certainly, the, you know, what the enemy does is what? Rushes us, worries us, right? Condemns us. But when you open the pages of Scripture as a follower of Christ, God working through His Word, what happens? There's a sense of calmness that comes, right? There's direction. There's conviction where needed, right? But again, there is this calmness that comes when you open the pages of Scripture. You understand God's will for your life. You claim those promises that belong to us as His followers, right? And so again, doesn't matter where you're listening today, deep in the bush of Africa, somewhere in, you know, New York City or wherever, right? You need to be able to do that. But again, this is what we pray for. It's happening. And what almost a relief, right, to take just a brief pause from the headlines of the day to be reminded, Kevin, that God truly is at work and we get to be a part of it from wherever you're listening today.
7: 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There are 10,000 copies of God's Word that we need to send out. And I just would ask you, what can you do? How can you help? And understand this, for every copy that leaves the Bible League domain, every copy of the Scripture that they send out, now, not for 5 years, not for 10 years, not for 20, 40, 50, 60, 70, but for more than 88 years, they have been able to track a statistic that more than 12 people, or around 12 people, come to faith in Jesus for every copy of the Scripture that they have sent out. So this is an amazingly effective way of sharing the gospel. Even if you feel like I'm not a very good speaker or my interpersonal skills are terrible, that's okay. You can still share the gospel by sending a Bible, because that's exactly what happens when these Bible League Bibles get out there. 1-800-YES-WORD, 1-800-YES-WORD, or go to thatkevinshow.com and click the banner at the top of the page. Now, Michael, one of the things that is so powerful is to hear the impact of what Bible League does.
8: Well, it's incumbent upon us not merely to say, hey, let's send 10,000 Bibles. We want to give you specific examples of Christians who are waiting for the precious Word of God today. I want to take you to Albania in Southeast Europe, right? You know, this is a place that's been around for a while. If you remember Paul, he talked about, hey, we preached the gospel from Jerusalem to Lyconium. That is modern-day Albania. This place has been around for a long time. Today, Kevin, though, it is essentially about 2% of the population is Christian. The balance, primarily Sunni Muslims. My colleague Anton, who went into that country, said, look, Michael, you can look everywhere. There's mosques, there's minarets, there's definitely, it's obvious you're in a Muslim majority country. I wanted you to hear from the heart of our CEO, a man by the name of Yos Snoop. He talks about, you know, in the midst of doing the hard work in these hard places, there's a great joy that we see at Bible League in people who live out their faith, even in places like Muslim majority Albania.
9: It's just been a joyful year of seeing faithful people, do their mission, people that take risk, that put their lives on the line. We work in so many countries where that is, you know, the reality, and just to see these people go faithfully and serve Him is fantastic.
8: Yeah, and one of those men is a man by the name of Arben. His name means one who brings joy. I think you'll understand why. But works in an iron ore factory. That's one of the major economic drivers in the country of Albania. As far as he knew, the only believer in that plant, a lot of these, again, radicalized Muslims. Can tell you, Kevin, this man's paid a price. His co-workers, knowing that he's a believer, tried to burn him alive in one of the big vats that they process iron ore in. They've poisoned his food. They sought out his elderly parents. They beat them nearly to death, forced his landlord to basically evict Arvin and his family. I mean, a man that has paid an incredible price, as Yo said, and yet is faithful to the gospel. Here's what happened. One of the leaders of that radicalized group in the workplace there was injured on the job, was unable to work. He had a family, and Arvin, in this great display of Christian love, would feed this man's family, would pay his rent, picked up the hours that this man lost on the job. All of this, again, to the glory of God and to minister to this man, Piero, one of the radicalized leaders of that group that brought persecution upon this man, Arvin. I can tell you, in grateful response for all of that, this man, Piero, became a believer. But, Kevin, the story does not end there. Piero and Arvin, as believers together, would invite others to come learn about Jesus using this Bible study from Bible League. We call it Project Philip. We put a name, a face to the study that we use all over the world that we've and that we've used for more than 80 years, right? And it's Philip, the evangelist in Acts 8, who leads the Ethiopian eunuch to faith in Christ in a very simple way. He is there to answer the questions of this man who is an Ethiopian eunuch, right? And says, you're reading about Jesus, the risen Savior, the Messiah who has come. And of course, if you know the text, this man becomes a believer, doesn't do much, but what? Take the gospel back to the continent of Africa. So in the spirit of that Philip, we help create Philips all over the world. And that's what happened in the case. So not only of Arvin, but the man who persecuted him. I can tell you, Kevin, today the story expands. About 300 former Sunni Muslims have said yes to Jesus in the country of Albania, where about 2% of the population makes up the Christian community. These are people that live, they worship, they minister really with targets on their back. Often they're singled out, they're targeted, monitored, all of these things, right? Simply because they bear the name of Jesus. So again, this is something we pray for, that the gospel would take grip all over the world. I don't always wake up and wonder, what is the Lord doing in Albania? But he has not forgotten. And there's 300 former Sunni Muslims praying for the precious word of God today.
7: 800-YES-WORD, 1-800-YES-WORD. 1-800-YES-WORD is how you do that right now. It's $5 a copy. There are 10,000 copies of God's word that we need to send out. And I just would ask you, what can you do? How can you help? I just have to point this out for those of you listening, for those Sunni Muslims, former Sunni Muslims, to be asking for that is in essence a death sentence. When they walk away from, particularly Sunni Islam, there is a disapproval that goes far beyond just social outcasting. In that culture. And if they are men in particular, it is of particularly harsh consequence to do so. So why would they? That becomes the question. Why would somebody walk away from something they've known their whole life when conceivably the only outcome of it here in this life is greater persecution and greater opposition? Well, it's because they have found something far more deep and far more meaningful, far more true, far more practical in terms of what it meets in their soul. And this is why they can't just exist as Christians in some sort of ether without any kind of guidance or direction. That's what Scripture provides. It provides a pathway for our feet. The psalmist says that. It provides light so that we can see where we're going. But this is the challenge. If you don't have the Scriptures to work from, how do you then manufacture that? Well, they can't in their circumstance, but we can. For $5 a copy, get them those copies of the Scriptures, and then they can watch their walk with Jesus grow. 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
12: During the War for Independence, General George Washington, the man we refer to today as the father of our country, led American troops through military defeat after defeat. And in the bitter winter of 1777, he wrote this somber note to a friend in Philadelphia. Quote, "You might have tracked our army from White Marsh to Valley Forge by the blood on their feet," end of quote. Many soldiers continued to march through the deep snows of Pennsylvania without shoes. Others suffered from disease, hunger, and freezing conditions. Nearly 2,000 of Washington's men died, yet George Washington did not lose faith. Amid the hardship, loss, and uncertainty of Valley Forge, he turned to God in prayer. At a time when our nation once again faces division and uncertainty, may we follow Washington's example, kneeling humbly, praying faithfully, and asking God to guide the future of America.
13: What's up, guys? It's Joe from Pepino's. I'm coming at you today from Bay Ridge, Brooklyn on 3rd Avenue. 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Yeah!
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16: I'm Kevin Cottrell with Michael Woolworth of the Bible League as we talk about how to send Bibles to the nations till the whole world knows. You know, 9 out of 10 new believers in Asia, Africa, Latin America, and the Middle East are denied God's Word. Michael will share the reasons why this is.
8: Yeah, you know, Kevin, in a country where we enjoy religious freedom, you know, we gather for worship without, you know, fearing the government's going to come in and, you know, beat us, right? It's different in other countries around the world. You know, Bible League now in our 88th year of ministry, you know, we see this all over the world. Again, those regions you just mentioned where as many as 9 of 10 new believers are denied God's word. What is so basic to walking with Jesus, having a Bible? Again, these believers are forced to go without that. You know, this Pastor Dewesi, a man in Ethiopia, Africa, talks about the need in his part of the world. It's not for food. We often think that the greatest need is for food. What he's saying is what? No, the believers in his part of the world who are denied God's word, they need the precious word of God. And if you can send it, it'll be better than food.
17: We have a great need. We don't need food in the church. The 800,000 Christians in Islam do not need food from you, but they are only crying out that you give them the word of God. And whoever comes our way and is able to give us a Bible, it will be a great blessing. It will be better than giving us food to eat.
16: Can you believe that? Better than food to eat, the word of God. With the Bible League, $5 sends one Bible, 60 sends 12, 150 sends 30. Our goal is 10,000 Bibles. If you go to 1-800-YES-WORD, that's 1-800-937-9673, or go to WMCA.com and click on the banner that says, "Send Bibles to the Nations Till the Whole World Knows." Michael Woolworth with us from the Bible League. And Michael, I had the wonderful opportunity to go on a trip with the Bible League a number of years ago to Cambodia. And they took us to a warehouse where they had Bibles for the folks. And the interesting thing was, it was in the language of the people of Cambodia.
8: Well, you know, Kevin, this is everything we pray for, right? That the gospel would take grip all over the world in places like Cambodia, where you visited, right? And again, for the princely sum of only $5 a Bible, you can send it today. And Kevin, I've traveled the world. We have friends that fund those trips just like you. You know, we give out Bibles as people finish a Bible study from Bible League and they say, I want to follow Jesus. We're there to make a big deal about it. Why? Because if you're leaving the grips of all the isms that you hear about right around the world, it is a big deal to put a Bible into the hands of these new believers. And again, it happens at only $5 a Bible. But again, Kevin, this is everything we pray for, that the gospel would take grip. People would bend the knee to Jesus in the far reaches of the globe. And Bible League, now in our 88th year of ministry, is charged with what? Providing those Bibles in the language of the receiver. So if you'll make that gift for the princely sum of $5 a Bible, we'll make sure that, you know, if they're believers in China, they get it in the Mandarin language. If it's deep in the Middle East, we'll make sure they get it in the Arabic language. If it's in the Andes Mountains, it'll be in Quechua or Spanish, right? We'll take care of that heavy lifting. We're simply praying that the WMCA family will get involved today. Kevin, we want to do this for just north of 10,000 waiting believers that we know by name at Bible League. At this point, about 1,000 have been sent, so we've got a long way to go. But if there's a group of caring believers that can help us get it done, it is the WMCA listening family.
16: 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And I know, Michael, you've traveled many places with the Bible League, and you've seen how getting the Word of God in their own hands has made a great impact.
8: Kevin, I've got the best job in the world, at least in the church, right? I get to travel the world. I get to meet with end users of Bible League study materials and Bibles. And again, we do this all over the world. Our Genesis game, Good Friday, 1938 in the Chicago area. And, you know, our founders, a couple by the name of William and Betty Chapman, I know, always envisioned there'd be caring groups of Christians who would catch a glimpse of what God is doing in his world through his word and say, you know what, I've got to be a part of that. And that has characterized the WMCA family for more than 30 years. I wish I had the exact math, but I think about the thousands upon thousands of believers who had no hope of a Bible, who now have God's word. They're using those Bibles to make much of him and to point others to the hope of the gospel. But Kevin, I was in Madagascar, Africa. This is the island nation just off the southeast portion of that huge continent, right? And incidentally, Africa is the part of the world where Christianity is growing in the greatest numbers. But we were there to witness the story of Lally, the former village witch doctor. What was her story? Well, she was all about voodoo, black magic, shamanism, all that spiritual darkness, right? There was a Christian in her village who invited her to come learn about Jesus using a Bible study from Bible League, about an 8-week study. She would go through that with about 20 others. Kevin, she didn't go because she valued Christianity. She thought, okay, one more thing for my tool belt of witchcraft, right? But long story short, she went through that study in her native Malagasy language. At the end of that, when she said, I want to follow Jesus, we were there to provide a Bible in that Malagasy language. Now, Kevin, that if I were to end the story right there, you'd say, praise the Lord, the village witch doctor came to Christ. But the story does not end there. She was reading her Malagasy language Bible every single day. She came to the text in Luke 19, where Jesus comes into Jericho. He encounters Zacchaeus, the wee little man, right, who climbed up in the sycamore tree because the Lord he wanted to see, right? That guy. And if you know the text, when he became a believer, he said to Jesus, I'm going to give away half of what I own to the poor and make things right with those that I've deceived as a tax collector. And when Lally read that scripture, Kevin, she knew what she had to do. She went to literally dozens of families that she had misled through witchcraft over the years and urged them to follow Jesus. She would do it in the same way it happened for her, a weekly Bible study from Bible League in their native Malagasy language. And I can tell you today, by the grace of God and through the gumption of Lally, the former village witch doctor, and others in her small evangelical church, have seen 200 families, 2,100 adults and children, 200 families come to the Lord in the rainforest of Malagasy, Africa. But Kevin, the problem is what? They live where there's no Christian bookstores, there's no discount retailers, there's no Amazon.com to drop a box of Bibles into their village. But as I love to say, enter the WMCA listening family. And our prayer today is that you don't have pity on these people, right? But you actually send them what they're praying for. And that is the precious word of God. 200 families in remote Madagascar, Africa, praying for the precious word of God today.
16: 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You know, Michael, on one of my trips with the Bible League a number of years ago, we went to an amazingly oppressive slum where there was a church. And the pastor was the only one who had a Bible. He was taking pages from his Bible to give to his congregants so that they could read the word for themselves. That's how bad it is. And the Bible League can change that, right, Michael?
8: Well, Kevin, you're not exaggerating the truth. A lot of times the pastor is the only one in the congregation to have a Bible. You know, I want to share this other audio clip. This woman is in South Africa. Kevin, she's part of the Zulu tribe. And she was in a church for 10 years before she had a Bible. Her pastor was the only one in the congregation to have a copy of God's word in the Zulu language. And when my colleague Joseph gave her that Bible, he said this was her reaction.
17: We were in a place called Mpumalanga. The lady there, she literally cried. She knelt down and she cried. At the age of 60, she never had a Bible. It is so much fulfilling just to see people like her rejoicing and being so gracious when they receive their Bibles.
8: Yeah, and Kevin, let me tell you, as the pastor said there, Joseph, my colleague there in South Africa, this woman didn't merely say thank you. She wept for joy. Her story is this. She was a former animist. Animists believe that there's spirits and places and things. They pray to dead relatives for blessings. You know, when she became a believer, Kevin, her entire family said, we want nothing to do with you now that you follow this Jesus. But she stayed focused on the Lord, part of her local church. Again, the pastor, the only one in the congregation with a Bible. And as Joseph said, when he gave her the precious word of God, she didn't merely say thanks. She wept for joy. And again, be assured when you make that gift, that's what you're doing. You're putting tears of joy on the faces and in the hearts of these waiting believers. And let me just say thanks to some of these wonderful WMCA listeners who have said, count me in. Richard of Somerset, New Jersey said, I'm in at 6 Bibles. Debbie of Dunellen, New Jersey said, count me in at 10 Bibles. Paul of Breezy Point, New York said, Michael, Kevin, count me in, a $100 tax-deductible gift for 20 Bibles. And Kevin, we want to do this for just north of 10,000 waiting believers that we know by name at Bible League. To this point, 1,000 Bibles have been sent, so 1,000 answers to prayer. And again, a little gap between where we are and where we need to be in a few short weeks. But if there is a caring group that can get us there, it is the WMCA listening family.
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12: During the War for Independence, General George Washington, the man we refer to today as the father of our country, led American troops through military defeat after defeat. And in the bitter winter of 1777, he wrote this somber note to a friend in Philadelphia. Quote, "You might have tracked our army from White Marsh to Valley Forge by the blood on their feet," end of quote. Many soldiers continued to march through the deep snows of Pennsylvania without shoes. Others suffered from disease, hunger, and freezing conditions. Nearly 2,000 of Washington's men died. Yet George Washington did not lose faith. Amid the hardship, loss, and uncertainty of Valley Forge, he turned to God in prayer. At a time when our nation once again faces division and uncertainty, may we follow Washington's example, kneeling humbly, praying faithfully, and asking God to guide the future of America.
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Good afternoon and welcome to the Narrow Path radio broadcast. My name is Steve Gregg and we're live for an hour each weekday afternoon. This is Friday, the last weekday of this week, and therefore the last day for you to get through to the program before the weekend. The lines are full, which means don't bother calling at the moment. You'll just be turned back by a busy signal. But in the course of this hour, lines will open up. And if you have questions about the Bible or the Christian faith, or you want to express reasons for disagreement with the host on something, I'd be very happy to hear from you. That's what we do here every day. We've been doing it for 29 years on the air. And you're welcome to call this number, 844-484-5737. Now, there's a lot of eights and fours, so let me give you this, especially a lot of fours. This is the number again, 844-484-5737. And that's the number that gets through, but not right now. It won't because our lines are full. But use that number. I call randomly in the next.

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1: Something that we may never be able to tell, you're asking, what was Christ's subjective awareness? What was his subjective, what was it like to be him? I mean, the Bible tells us that God took on a human form and lived among us as a human being, but still with his divine nature. And so what would it be like? I'm a human being. What would it be like if I knew I was God? And if I were God in the flesh, which I'm not, but if I were, would I know that from the time I was born? Or is that something that would dawn on me at some point? And if so, how would I be sure of it? And so forth. These are questions we sometimes wonder, thinking people do. You know, what was it like to be Jesus? If he was God visiting us in the flesh, as a child, did he think of himself as God, or what? Now, the answer is not known to us. We can't get under the skin of Jesus in his childhood and so forth, and we don't have even any record of his inner thoughts or even his actions between age 2 and 12, especially, and then after 12 till age 30. We don't have any record of his activities or statements or inner thoughts. We can say this, though. There are some hints. In Philippians chapter 2, it tells us that Jesus, before becoming a man, says he existed in the form of God, and he did not consider his equality with God a thing to be clung to be grasped, but he released that. He emptied himself, it says, and he took on the form of a servant. Now, for God, who fills the whole universe, to empty himself to the degree of being able to take on a human form, what does that involve? I mean, obviously God fills the universe, a human being does not. He's got to trim himself down to our size in some respects. Now, we have to say there are some qualities of deity, which although Jesus remained deity while he was human, he had to kind of sacrifice those for the time being. For example, omniscience. God is omniscient. He knows everything. Well, we're told that Jesus didn't know everything. He said he didn't know everything. He said there was at least one thing that he mentioned that he said only the Father knows that. He said, I don't know that. The angels don't know that. And we know also that Jesus had to learn as a child. He wasn't born knowing everything. He, as far as we know, he wasn't even born knowing how to read or speak or do any of those things. What we are told in Luke chapter 2, in the last verse of Luke 2, that the child Jesus increased in wisdom and in stature, which means his height, and in favor with God and man. So just like any other person growing up from childhood, he increased in size and he increased in wisdom, which must mean if you can increase in wisdom, it means you don't start out with all wisdom. You gain more wisdom as you get older. I believe that Jesus took on all the handicaps of a human being. Though, before he was a human being, he had all the characteristics of God. So God is omnipresent. He's everywhere at once. Jesus, while he was on earth, was not everywhere at once. He was one place at a time. If he was one place and wanted to be another place, he had to walk there. Sometimes he had to walk a whole week to get where he wanted to be. He wasn't everywhere at once. Omnipresence is a divine attribute, but that certainly is one that Jesus emptied himself of when he trimmed himself down to our size to become one of us. Like I said, omniscience is another one. God knows everything. Jesus did not, as he himself told us he did not. God is all-powerful, but Jesus became a weak infant. One aspect of God being all-powerful is the Bible says he never gets weary. He's got infinite energy. He doesn't ever get tired. But we read frequently of Jesus becoming tired, falling asleep, sleeping through a storm because he was so exhausted. So Jesus didn't on earth have all power and all wisdom and all knowledge and presence all over the world. Another thing he didn't have was invisibility. God is invisible, but Jesus was not. He was seen. God is not physical, but Jesus was. He was touched. God is not mortal. Jesus was mortal. He died.

0: God can't be tempted with evil, that Jesus was tempted in all points like we are. In other words, there are things about God which Jesus possessed and which he emptied himself of when he came to live among us. He lived under the real handicaps of a real human being. And in the absence of information to the contrary, I'm going to say that when Jesus was born, he didn't know anything else than an ordinary newborn baby knows. I don't think he could understand what people were saying around him until he learned the language, just like any baby does. I don't think he knew what people were thinking any more than we do. I don't think he knew what was going on the other side of the universe. I think he had to learn what was going on in the spot of the universe where he was. Now, how, you know, in other words, being Jesus was in many respects probably very much, especially in his early years, very much like being anyone else. He was learning, growing, developing relationships. He learned how to do carpentry from as an apprentice under Joseph and so forth, because both he is referred to by the people of Nazareth as the carpenter and also as the carpenter's son. So Joseph was a carpenter, and Jesus also became a carpenter. Remember, Jesus worked in the shop apparently till he was 30 years old, so he had time for the locals in town to get to know his business and his trade before he left that to become a preacher. Now, did Jesus know he was God at some point? Of course he did, or at least, we don't know exactly how Jesus would have explained that. We don't have Jesus ever saying, "I am God," okay? And he very rarely says, "I am the Son of God." Both of these things are affirmations that are made about him in Scripture. And I believe them. I believe he was God in the flesh, and I believe he was, as a human being, he was known as the Son of God. Now, Jesus knew this about himself, at least by the age of 12. And the only anecdote from the life of Jesus that is recorded for us of his pre-age 30 activities or statements. Before he was 30, we only have, there was 30 years there, we only have one story about Jesus speaking or knowing anything, and that's when he was 12. When he was 12, he and his family went to the temple. He went to, he got lost in the crowd, apparently. His parents lost track of him, and when they sought him, they found him at the temple, and he was conversing with the learned teachers of the law, the religious leaders. And the Bible says he was asking them questions, and they marveled at his answers, which is interesting because, he's asking questions, but they marveled at his answer. So it must be that they gave an answer, and he must have responded to their answer. And if his adult life and the records of his conversations with these same leaders tell us anything, he was pointing out the weakness of their answers. They answered certain things, like when he was an adult, he said, whose son is the Messiah? And the religious leaders said, well, he's David's son, which is in a sense true. But then Jesus said, well, if he's David's son, why did David in the Psalm 110 verse 1, why did David refer to the Messiah as his Lord? How can your own son be your Lord? And it says the leaders couldn't answer him. Now that was a conversation and an exchange that took place in his adult life. But apparently there were things like that being discussed by Jesus and the teachers when he was 12. And his answer baffled them. They marveled at his wisdom. Now, we don't read that he did any miracles or anything like that, but we do read that Mary, when she found him, kind of scolded him for getting lost. And he said, why did you have trouble finding me? Wouldn't you know I must be about my father's business? Or another translation of that line is, I must be in my father's house. Now, interestingly, he's referring to God as his father. The temple was his father's house. That means that at age 12, Jesus regarded himself to be, in some unique sense, the Son of God. Did he know it before that time? Maybe, maybe not. But at least from that point, he knew it. Like any growing person, we read it, it's after that he increased in wisdom and stature. So even after age 12, it's possible that the ramifications of who he was came to him gradually or in bits and pieces. I would say by revelations. I believe that God revealed to him he was the Son of God, and he might not have revealed it before he was age 12. You know, age 12, 13, that's around the time that a Jewish boy is transitioning from being a boy to a man. I mean, modern Jews have a bar mitzvah for a Jewish boy at age 13, which is emblematic of him passing from childhood to manhood and to being a responsible agent in his own right, not simply under his parents' household authority. So, you know, it's possible that this was true, that Jesus at that point was transitioning from childhood to manhood, and at that point God revealed to him who he was. How? I don't know. He could have spoken to him. He could have given him a dream. He could have, it could have just come to him as an insight given by God. Just like later on, when Jesus asked Peter, who do you say I am? He actually asked all the 12, and Peter answered. He said, you're the Christ, the Son of the living God. Okay, so Peter recognized him as the Son of God too. And Jesus, blessed are you, Simon Bar-Jonah, flesh and blood has not revealed this to you, but my Father in heaven. In other words, you recognize me, Son of God, because the Father has revealed it to you. And, you know, and yet, we have no reason to believe that Peter had a dream or a vision at that time, or some special angel came and revealed to Peter that Jesus is the Son of God. It's something that dawned on him. The Father opened his understanding and recognition of this fact. It was a spiritual insight that Peter had. And it's very possible that this is how it came to Jesus, too, earlier, when he was a child or when he was becoming a man. Now, I'm speculating here a bit, but this is not unlikely to be true. It could be true. It could be false. But my guess is that Jesus growing up until age 12 or thereabouts was probably, as far as his inner experience was concerned, probably not much different than that of any godly child. I mean, I know, for example, I'm an ordinary person. I was raised in a godly home. I was going to church. I had a Bible. I thought about the Bible a lot. I read the Bible a lot. I cared a lot about the Bible when I was a child. I believed every word the Bible said, and I probably meditated on the Bible as a preteen more than most of the kids in the church I know did. At least they thought I did. And I suppose they were right, because I began to get my own insights into things in the Bible and into spiritual things based on those insights. And I'm just a normal person. Jesus was not a normal person. But his experience as a child might have been, you know, not much different than that. That he had a Godward orientation. He was in a godly family. He knew the Word of God. He was taught the law, as all Jewish boys were. And he obviously had a much more, more than average, probably we might say, rather than more than average, we might say a unique, you know, awareness of the importance of God and of his law and so forth. And then at some point, God revealed to him that he was who he is and who Christians now say he is. So this is my meanderings on this subject. I mean, it's certainly an interesting question. When did Jesus know? What was it like being God in the flesh for him? As a child, all bets are off. But what I've just described could well be the case with him. And I guess I'm inclined to suspect that that is the way it was, though I could certainly be wrong. All right. Let's talk next to Jim in Hayward, California. Hi, Jim. Good to hear from you again.
1: Yes, Steve.
0: Yes.
1: Good to talk to you again.
0: Yes,
1: by the way, I believe your producer passed you my phone number last week.
0: Yes, he did, but I don't know that I haven't had occasion to call you. Am I supposed to call you about something?
1: Yeah, would you please, because I don't have internet access. And I would like to make a contribution to support the program, so I wish you would call me for that.
0: Well, I appreciate that. I'll see, you know, I'll call you when I can.
1: Okay, appreciate that.
0: Okay.
1: Now, you mentioned Calvin, of course, the Institute of the Christian Religion. But Calvin was actually, shall we say, parroting St. Augustine.
0: That's true.
1: And, you know, I've always considered myself, theologically speaking, an Augustinian.
0: Well, you're Lutheran, and Luther was Augustinian.
1: So, I, you know, believe, you know, it seems to me as I read the testimony of Augustine that he really saw himself as somebody who could not have on his own become a believer.
0: Yep, yep, yeah, he believed that eventually, yeah.
1: And
0: let me just say this. It's true. Augustine held to what we now call Calvinism. And as far as we know, nobody in the church before Augustine held to those views. So Calvin's views, at least as held among church fathers, did not exist until Augustine. And that was around the late 4th and early 5th century. Now, before that time, church fathers spoke on the same subjects as Augustine did on these things and had a different viewpoint than what he later expressed. But they knew of the doctrines that Augustine held, at least what we call Calvinism. Now, see, Augustine had many, you know, doctrines that virtually all Christians hold. I mean, he definitely was obviously a Trinitarian and believed that Christ is the Son of God and all those things. Jesus died for our sins and rose again. I mean, those things that all Christians hold, Augustine, of course, held. The thing is, Augustine wrote hundreds of thousands of pages of material on theology, and obviously got into realms that not all Christians hold the same views about. So when we talk about the distinctive views of Augustine, there's a whole lot of distinctive views of Augustine to consider, but when we're talking about Calvinism, we're talking specifically about those views of Calvinism which were found in Augustine, and which have to do with the Calvinistic understanding of sovereignty of God and of free will and of predestination. Those famous Calvinistic doctrines were originated with Augustine. I mean, of course, Calvinists would say, no, they originated with the Apostle Paul or with Jesus or even maybe the Old Testament. Yeah, well, anyone can say that about their beliefs, but I don't believe they're in the Bible. I don't find them there, and you can't find them in any theological works prior to Augustine. But before Augustine, church fathers did talk about those very subjects, but they talked about them opposite of the way Augustine did. They argued entirely for free will, and they actually wrote against the view that all such things are determined by God. That whether you believe or not is a thing God has determined. That they actually addressed that and said no. They understood that to be part of Manichaeanism, which Augustine, of course, adhered to before he was a Christian. In his youth, Augustine was a Manichaean philosopher, and then he became a Christian later. Well, Manichaeanism held those views. And therefore, when they appeared in Augustine's writings late in his life, in his disputes with Pelagius, they suspiciously appear to be his old Manichaean ideas reemerging, because all the earlier church fathers, in addressing those same subjects, said those were Manichaean heresies, and that Christians they expressed the opposite views, namely that God does not determine who's going to be a Christian, who's not, and that everyone has a free will, and we're totally responsible for our actions because of that. So Augustine really did introduce very new concepts into Christianity, and since he's the most influential theologian in church history, being the father of both Roman Catholicism and of the Reformation, his views have become very acceptable, in fact, revered in churches. The thing is, though, if we had lived in his time, if we had been schooled in the church fathers and in scripture and the things the church believed for the first 3.5 centuries, we might have recognized some of Augustine's stuff as heretical, as the intrusion of pagan philosophy being mixed in with Christianity. Now, Augustine was a very good Christian in most respects, I believe. I believe he was a sincere and godly monk, and that he was saying what he thought was true. But I don't believe he was infallible. And therefore, I would never describe myself, frankly, even if I agreed with everything he said, I wouldn't necessarily describe myself as Augustinian. I'm a Christian. I'm not of Paul. I'm not of Cephas. I'm not of Augustine. I'm not of Pelagius. I'm not of Arminius. I'm of Christ. And being of Christ means, if I might share some of the views that some famous theologians have because I find them to be taught by Christ. But my loyalty is not to any theologian. My loyalty is to Christ. That's the way I see it. And you're right, Augustine came to see himself the way that Calvinists see themselves, namely that the only way they would possibly have come to faith in Christ is if God predestined them to be and more or less made that something unavoidable for them. That is, they couldn't not believe because God's sovereign decree had elected them to believe. Now, that's the Calvinist view. That's the Augustinian view. It certainly was not the view of any Christians that we know of in the church for the first 3.5 centuries. So, I'm not Augustinian. Obviously, there's things Augustine believed that I also believe. In fact, I think much of what Augustine believed, all Christians believe. But like most theologians who write many volumes of theology, his own ideas about some theological things would differ from the views of many other Christians on those same subjects. In the case of Augustine, his views on these subjects differed from the views of all Christians before him that we know of for 3 centuries. And so when somebody innovates new theology that seven generations of Christians would have rejected and would have seen as unscriptural, then we need to take a look at his theology very carefully to make sure that it's not just that he's influential because he's a good arguer, but we need to make sure whether he's interpreting the scriptures correctly. Now, one of the things that Augustine had against him, and he admitted this, he didn't read Greek. He was a Latin father, and Latin was his language. And he knew some Greek, just like I know some Greek. I can't read Greek either, but I know a little Greek. I know some words and stuff in Greek, but I certainly would flail in a situation where I had to analyze Greek grammar in a very deep and sophisticated way. And or if I even to just read the Greek New Testament and translate, I couldn't do it. So neither could he. Now that's interesting, because the church fathers before him that he disagreed with were Greek fathers. You know, Koine Greek, the Greek language of the New Testament, was their native tongue. They grew up reading Greek. That was what they spoke, you know, at their mother's breast. They cut their teeth on the language of the New Testament. And for 300 years, they read the New Testament in their own native language, which is the language it was written in. And they didn't see it the way Augustine later did. But Augustine's ideas were influenced in some cases by the way the Latin Bible read rather than the Greek. And that's one reason that I haven't really followed him in that. We can do better. Anyway, I appreciate your call, Jim. 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We have another half hour coming. Don't go away. I'll be right back.
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0: back to the Narrow Path radio broadcast. My name is Steve Gregg, and we're live for another half hour taking your calls. If you'd like to call in with a question about the Bible or the Christian faith, or maybe to disagree with the host and say why, I'd love to have you do so. The number to call is 844-484-5737. That's 844-484-5737. All right, we're going to talk next to James in New York, New York. Hi, James. Welcome to the Narrow Path.
1: Yes. Hi, Steve. Good to talk to you. The question I have is as far as Catholicism. I was a Catholic. My family, we were born all Catholic. I did get away from the Catholic Church. And now I always find myself, when we get together, my family, they always want to know, why am I right and they are wrong? Like, how do I explain to them when they say they pray to the Mother Mary and other saints, and they say, what's wrong with that? And I said, in the Bible, and also God says, I am the only one you should pray to as far as the Ten Commandments go. But they still insist that that's not so. So how do you get through someone like, to tell them what they're doing is wrong? And
0: all right,
1: and that I'm right. That, you know, it's just sometimes impossible. And then they'll ask me, what church you belong to? Well, no, I don't belong to a church because there's so many Methodist, Baptist, the Church of Christ. I don't really know which one to go to that would have my beliefs, just basically the Bible itself.
0: Okay.
1: So, yes.
0: All right. Well, I understand the predicament. Roman Catholics believe that the Catholic Church is the true church, and that the leadership, the living modern leadership of the Catholic Church, are, you know, lineally descended, not biologically, but in terms of institutionally, they can trace their offices back to the time of the apostles, and therefore they say that through the process of apostolic succession through the ages, the Catholic bishops have preserved the identity of the true church. And so they say this is the church that Jesus built on Peter, the rock, and so forth. This is why they trust it. Now, what they don't realize is believing those statements that I just gave about the Catholic Church, namely that the apostolic succession, you know, connects their leadership by descent to the apostles, the church is built upon Peter, they're the church. Those are statements of faith on their part. That is, any modern Catholic, if they're told those things and they believe them, well, they're making a choice to believe that instead of some other possibilities. You see, many denominations that are not Catholic feel that their theology is faithful to the apostles. And they believe that sometimes, even in an organization that starts out on the right track, it can go wrong. And so they have to recognize if an organization has gone wrong rather than just embrace it because it's been around a long time. And by the way, the Eastern Orthodox have exactly the same claim about their church. The Eastern Orthodox are not Roman Catholic. There was a split between the Roman Catholics and Eastern Orthodox back in the 11th century. And both groups say that theirs is the group that traces its authenticity back to the time of the apostles. Now, they can't both be right. They could both be wrong, but they can't both be right. But to say, okay, I'm a Roman Catholic, and that makes me, here's what they say about you, and here's why they're wrong. They say that if you're not a Roman Catholic, you're kind of arrogantly assuming that you can make up your mind different from the historical church. They're saying essentially, well, the church throughout history has taught such and such, and you think you're smarter than everybody else. You think you can interpret the Bible better than they did. How could you be so arrogant? How could you make a choice like that? Why shouldn't you just submit to the existing church? Well, here's the problem. How do we know the Catholic Church is the existing church? They claim it, but so does the Eastern Orthodox Church. How do we know they are? And if they are, then the Roman Catholic is not. You know, it's not as if Protestants are making some kind of a personal choice as to what to believe, and Catholics are not. The Catholics are making a personal choice to believe the Catholic claims, all right? I mean, that's a personal choice, too. We know that because people can make the other, another choice than that. People could be Eastern Orthodox. People could be Protestant of any number of denominations. Every human being is making a choice based on what they consider to be the best evidence of what's true. Now, the Catholics choose to be Catholics. A lot of times it's not because they've actually considered what the best evidence is. It's because they're cradle Catholics. They're born Catholics. Or because they find something beautiful in the liturgy of the Catholic Church and they like that. Or because somebody told them, and they trust the person who told them this, that the, you know, the Catholic Church is built on Peter, and that's how Jesus said his church would be built. Now, if somebody told you that and you believed it, well, you had a choice to believe that or something else. If you chose to believe the Roman Catholic claims, well, that's your choice. If I choose not to believe them because of, actually, I look at the evidence in Scripture and elsewhere, and I say, well, no, I don't think that's true. Well, is it arrogant for me to make up my own mind and not just go in lockstep with the Catholic organization? Well, that depends. Is the Catholic organization the true church? They claim they are, but I don't think they are. You know, Jehovah's Witnesses tell me they're the true church. Am I arrogant to question their claim and not go along with it? The Mormons tell me they're the true church. Am I arrogant because I don't believe them? How about if I look at all the groups that claim to be the true church and weigh the evidence and compare them with what Jesus said, who is actually the founder of the true church, and make my choices based on what he said rather than what man says? You see, if somebody says, well, the Catholic Church is the true church, well, that's some men say that. Some men say there's no God, too, but I don't believe them either. Some men say the Eastern Church is the original. Some people say the Baptist Church is the true church. I don't accept what men say. I mean, if I have a choice, if I've got Jesus speaking on a subject, and then I have men saying things that aren't the same as what Jesus said, I make a choice. You're right. I make a choice to follow Jesus and not to follow men. So I don't believe there's any institutional church in the world that is the true church. I believe the true church is made up of all followers of Jesus Christ. That's what the church was originally. That's what Jesus founded. He's the cornerstone. The apostles and prophets are the foundation. If I follow what Jesus and the apostles taught, which I have fortunately preserved in their writings, well, then I must be part of the movement he started, the membership of which has nothing to do with joining an organization. It has to do with being born spiritually of God and included by the Holy Spirit in the family of God and made a child of God. Now, once I'm in that category, I can go to church wherever I think best represents the way God wants me to worship. Now, people can be disagreed about that. But again, one is not more arrogant than another just because they make a different choice than one makes. I believe there are Catholics who are born of God. I believe there are Catholics who are true Christians who love Jesus and follow Jesus just like I do. I think they're mistaken in their doctrines. But see, they go to the Catholic Church because they judge that the way things are done there is the way that pleases God most. I don't go to their church because I judge there's different things that please God more. And that maybe there's some things in their church that don't even please God, to my mind. Now, that's for me to decide for myself. I'll stand before God for making right or wrong choices. So will they. But you see, many times Catholics feel like, well, we're not making a choice. We're just being faithful to the original church. No, to identify the Catholic Church as the original church is a choice. And, we are living in a time where many groups think they're the original church. If you decide to believe one of them and say, okay, this group is the original church, then you're making a choice. You've got other options. So it's interesting because the Catholics sometimes do give the impression that it's a very humble thing just to toe the line with the Catholic Church. And if you think you know better than them, well, how could you be such an arrogant fool? Well, I'm going to say I don't think there's any arrogance in making a choice. I think we need to make a choice based on the evidence. And the evidence of what the true church is going to be found in the words of Jesus and the apostles, not the words of some organization. So that's how I look at that, James. Appreciate your call. Marie in Sacramento, California, welcome to The Narrow Path. Thanks for calling.
2: Thank you. My question is about Galatians chapter 4, where Paul is discussing Hagar and Sarah, comparing mm-hmm. them to the Old Covenant and the New Covenant.
0: Yep.
2: And here's where he is quoting Isaiah in verse 27, Isaiah 54:1. So this one part where he says, for the desolate woman now has more children than the woman who lives with her husband. Is he talking about, who's he talking about there? Is it Judaism and the Jews that are currently worshiping in the temple in Paul's day?
0: Right. Let me read the passage for the sake of those who don't know it. This comes, of course, this is Isaiah 54:1, which is immediately after Isaiah 53. Now, Isaiah 53, of course, talks about Christ and his crucifixion and even hints at his resurrection. And then, of course, what follows immediately is the church, you know, the church that came from Christ's death and resurrection. And Isaiah says, rejoice, O barren, you who do not bear. Break forth and shout, you who do not travail. For the desolate, in this case meaning the childless or the barren, has many more children than she who has a husband. Now, she who has a husband is Israel. That is the Jews, the Jewish race. The Jewish race, some of them have are children of God. But he's saying there's those who have never had that husband. That would be the Gentiles. God never had a covenant with them before Jesus came. He had a covenant, a marriage with Israel from Exodus 20, verse 1 on. And therefore, Israel was the wife, God was the husband, and all the children of God, or at least most of the children of God that came, were through that entity, through that race, through those people. That's the married wife. God has some children from that married wife. But the Gentiles, all through those 1,400 years before Christ came, they didn't bear children for God. They didn't have a covenant with God. They were barren in terms of bringing forth fruit for God because God hadn't really approached them yet about it. But in Christ and the preaching of the gospel to the Gentiles, God now extends covenantal relationship, not with Israel only, but with the Gentiles too, the new covenant that Christ made. So covenantal relationship is marriage. And so God now has a wife that's made up of the faithful Jews and the faithful Gentiles, but more Gentiles than Jews. And that's the one who's bearing most of the children for him. So Paul is saying that there's two kinds of seed of Abraham, or children of Abraham. He says there's Isaac and Ishmael were children of Abraham. Now he says one thing they're different about, and he gets a little spiritualizing here, but he's not far, he's not speculating too much. He's saying Ishmael was a child of Abraham according to the flesh. That is, frankly, because Ishmael's mother was a young and fertile woman, it's not miraculous that he came around. He was just fleshly, ordinary, biological means produced Ishmael. And then Isaac came along, but that was a miracle. Isaac came from a woman who was barren, and God supernaturally made her pregnant, so that it was through a miracle of God that Isaac came. He was a child of promise, because nothing but God's promise to Abraham would have ever accounted for his ever coming into existence. God promised that Sarah would have a child. So we have two children of Abraham. There's actually more, because Abraham had six other children, but Paul's not including them in this analogy. There are today people who are children of Israel, children of Abraham, in a merely physical sense, like Ishmael was. Those people are usually called the Jews. Okay? They can say they are descended from Abraham, but only in the physical sense, because Jesus said to the Jews, I know you are Abraham's descendants. This is in John 8. He said, I know you are Abraham's descendants, but if you are Abraham's children, you would do the works of Abraham. So he distinguishes between those who are merely physically descended from Abraham and those who are the true children of Abraham. And Paul's saying, yeah, Ishmael was a child of Abraham in the physical sense, just like modern Jews are. And yet that didn't count for anything. Being Ishmael wasn't, he didn't get any of the promises. But Isaac did. And Isaac was not, I mean, sure, he came physically from Abraham, but he existed not from natural processes so much, because God had to miraculously cause, you know, nature to be violated for Sarah to get pregnant. And so Isaac is a child of promise. He's not simply a child of the flesh. Now, what Paul's going on to say is that the two women, Hagar and Sarah, are like the two covenants. Hagar, the mother of Ishmael, is like, he said, Jerusalem now. The children of Jerusalem are the Jews, and like Ishmael, they are descent, they're children of the flesh. But there's another Jerusalem, he said, which is above. He says, that's the mother of all of us. And she's free. She's not like, Sarah is a free woman. And she's the mother of all of us. Now, all of us means Paul, who is a believing Jew, and the Galatians, who were believing Gentiles. Jews and Gentiles. Now, he's saying that when God is looking at his children, he's not just looking at the children of Abraham after the flesh. There's this other category who are children of God because of spiritual rebirth, because of a miracle of regeneration. And he says Isaiah 54:1 was looking at that when it said the barren ones, the Gentile nations, which had never born children for God, never had been God's people. Now they are. I mean, the ones who believe are. And there's more of them in the family of God now than there are from the married woman from Israel. So he's saying more Gentiles than Jews are children of God now. Now, he's not eliminating all Jews, but he is suggesting that if a Jew is not also a Christian, they're not really one of the children of God or the children of Abraham. And by the way, Paul says that very same thing somewhat more briefly in Romans chapter 9, verses 7 through 9 or so, which I won't look at now because we have other people waiting. But that's what the Isaiah passage, that's how Paul understands that Isaiah passage.
2: Okay, thank you. And who is Keturah's children? Are they the Persians?
0: No, a lot of them were became very obscure Middle Eastern peoples. Some of them are, we know, for example, Shua was one of them, and one of Job's friends was a Shuahite. But I don't know that there's any Shuahites today. There may be, but who to identify them with, I would not know. They might, you know, many Middle Eastern tribes would just fall under the general rubric of what we call Arabs today. There's a lot of Arab ethnicities. And probably if any of Keturah's children have descendants living today, we'd call them Arabs. Midian was also one of those. And the Midianites came from them. But I don't believe there's any Midianites today. Or if there's any people descended from them, we would just kind of classify them probably as Arabs.
2: So they're not necessarily the Persians?
0: No, the Persians are actually not Arab. They're different than that. Persians are from different stock than Arabs.
2: Okay. Thank you so much.
0: All right. Thank you for your call, Marie. Bye now. Myrna from Worcester, Massachusetts. Welcome to The Narrow Path. Thanks for calling.
3: Yes, hi. Good evening, Steve. Just wanted to make one comment, and then I also have a question. The comment is, I know they were talking about being Catholic. Isn't Catholic a word that's kind of universal for the universal church versus being Roman Catholic?
0: Well, originally, that's how the word Catholic was used. Before there was the Roman Catholic institution, which developed in the 5th and 6th centuries primarily, before that, the regular mainstream church was called the Catholic Church. They weren't called Roman Catholic. The word Catholic is a word that simply means universal. So people like Irenaeus and the early church fathers in the second century, they would speak of the Catholic Church or Catholic Christianity in contrast with heretical groups, okay? So the word Catholic meant, you know, the universal true church in contrast to groups that had broken off and deviated by heresy. Now, once, of course, Western Europe began to recognize the Bishop of Rome as having authority over all the other bishops, this was after Augustine's time, they began to call it the Roman Catholic Church. And not all Christians were of that stripe. I mean, there were the Coptic churches in Egypt and of course, the Eastern churches eventually, that we're not under the Pope.
3: Okay. And the other question that I have was in Ephesians 4, verse 11. And I know this is Paul talking, where he says, and he himself, which he's talking about Jesus, gave some to be apostles, some prophets, some evangelists, and some pastors and teachers. All these titles, because I'm assuming that Paul was an apostle, a prophet, he was a pastor, he was an evangelist, he was a teacher. How are these titles like used interchangeably, or how do we set them apart from, because they all seem like, besides the apostle, it's like...
0: Yeah. Well, it's not, it's not as if, I'm not seeing it that way. I think these are four different offices or descriptions of people's positions in the church. If you work backward from it, you've got teachers. I teach, so I would regard myself as a teacher. But there's also pastors. Pastors and teachers are in the list. Pastors also teach, but they do more than I do. Pastors also tend a flock. They actually oversee a congregation. They take care of the sheep in many, many ways that a mere teacher like myself does not. I'm not a pastor. I don't have a congregation. But I do teach. But pastors also teach, but they do more than teach. So the role of teaching is included within the pastor's role, though there are some people who teach and aren't pastors. Evangelists, any Christian can be an evangelist, including a pastor. Anyone can preach the gospel to people, but some people have apparently special gifting or anointing for evangelism and definitely have more success than others and are set apart for that primarily, which means they go to the unbelievers and preach the gospel. Now, prophets are people who receive oracles from God, like the prophets of the Old Testament and like the New Testament prophet Agabus, and there were other New Testament prophets, Philip's four daughters were. And then there's the apostles, who have a very special role, a unique role. They are official agents who speak with the authority of Christ himself, not because they're prophets, but because he appointed them as his official spokespersons. Now, they can prophesy, but whether they're prophesying or not, if they prophesy, they're speaking the direct words of God like a prophet. They also can evangelize. They also can teach. They can also briefly pastor churches. Paul wasn't really a pastor, but he did stay in the fledgling church in Corinth for 18 months and probably shepherded that church that time. And later he was in Ephesus and shepherded that church for 3 years. But Paul didn't really stay in churches and shepherd the flock much. He usually planted churches. He'd evangelize, so he did the work of an evangelist. He would probably teach them as much as he had time to do. Then he'd leave them under other shepherds to continue teaching them. Prophesying is something that Paul said any Christian might do and every Christian should desire to do. And apostles could prophesy, but they weren't prophets. That's a different thing. But to prophesy is an activity. To be a prophet is your job, is your rank, is your official position. Now, evangelists and pastors and teachers clearly exist in the church today and belong in the church today. There's some question as to whether apostles and prophets are still in the church. That is, people holding that rank. And one reason to question it, even though it's there in the same list with evangelists, pastors, and teachers, which everyone accepts there are those, why would there be question about the apostles and prophets still being around? Well, because two chapters earlier, in Ephesians 2, Paul said that the church was built on the foundation of the apostles and prophets. Now, the church started being built in the first century. That's when the foundation was laid. Everyone who's come along since then is building on that foundation, Paul said. So the apostles and prophets in the first century laid the foundation of the church, and the evangelists, pastors, and teachers now build on that foundation. And so it is possible that the office of apostle and prophet no longer exists. On the other hand, even if that's so, that doesn't mean that there are not people who prophesy sometimes, and it does not mean that there are not people who do apostolic kinds of things, like church planting and stuff like that. The issue here is whether there's anyone in the church today who has the same kind of authority that the apostles had, that Jesus apostolized. And that holds the office of prophet, because you can be you can prophesy without holding the office of prophet. King Saul prophesied, though he's not a prophet. Caiaphas prophesied, though he's not a prophet. He was both of them were evil men. And Paul said, you can all prophesy, but he said, all are not prophets. So he said, are all apostles, are all prophets, are all, evangelists? No, not all are. So, some of the activities of the group first mentioned are activities that are found among others, too. It's like the apostle seems to have kind of the whole collection of roles. And then others who are mentioned, prophets, evangelists, pastors, and teachers, in some respects have more particularized roles. Apostles seem to have all the gifts at some time or another. That's how I see it. Some people perhaps see it differently.
3: Thank you.
0: I appreciate your call. Paul in Auburn, California, can you use 1 minute? 2 minutes is about what we have, I think. Is that okay, Paul?
4: Yes, that's fine. I'm a Christian, but I get a lot of questions about Islam. And they're saying it is the oldest religion?
0: No, Islam is not the oldest religion. Christianity has been around before Islam, like 600 years before Islam. Muhammad came in the 600s after Christ. So, no, Islam is not the oldest religion. Judaism was before Christianity, though modern Judaism is different. Modern Judaism is Rabbinism or Talmudism, and that is more modern than Christianity. It came along after the time of Christ and was encoded in the Talmud. But the Judaism of the Old Testament was Temple Judaism, and that doesn't exist anymore. But, Christianity is just about the oldest surviving religion in the West. You've got Buddhism and Hinduism in the East. They're older. I'm out of time. Thanks for joining us. 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
7: This is Olga Herman with Daily Minute Prayer. 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You told us how to pray and that when we ask the Father to forgive us, we must also forgive those who have wronged us. Lord, we need help with this one. 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Help us, Lord, with your command to love one another as you love us. Lord Jesus, we are reminded of you hanging on the cross, asking the Father to forgive those who tortured and killed you, as an example for us to release the bitterness and the stress from unforgiveness that causes sickness and grief in our lives. We thank you, Lord, that you are slow to anger and quick to forgive, and we want to do the same. 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In Jesus' name, amen.
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3: Another Kroc corporate sponsor, Big Al's Barbecue, Sheldon, California.

Anglers out there in Radio Land. This again is the Circle K Ranch broadcast. Right now we're going into a song by the Sons of the San Joaquin. These are ranchers and cattlemen right out of the San Joaquin Valley. They're troubadours on the side. So listen to this song right now.